0: and calls to stress lines. Morgan Lehman says she lost her brother Josh to suicide nearly 3 years ago. She says her family had talked about getting him help, but he was cautious to reach out.
1: So we had talked about it, and we had talked about, you know, maybe getting him some help, but he definitely was more cautious and leery of reaching out for help because he didn't want to be seen as anything less than tough.
0: Lehman holds an annual rodeo each summer to raise funds for organizations that help farmers with their mental health. Canada is temporarily restricting the import of livestock from Texas. It's over concerns of a parasitic fly with flesh-eating larvae.
2: The Canadian Food Inspection Agency said animals that are from Texas or were present in the state within 21 days of a border crossing will not be allowed into the country. It comes after an infestation of New World screwworm fly larvae was confirmed this week in a calf in Texas. The CFIA says in a statement it will continue to work closely with U.S. counterparts to assess developments and adjust measures as needed. Screwworms can infest livestock, pets, wildlife, birds, and even people in rare cases, but not typically found in Canada. Since it can't survive winter temperatures. Don Mitchell, The Canadian Press.
0: For one Saturday, North Central's back alleys became a little cleaner and a lot busier in Regina. The North Central Community Association and Sask Energy volunteers spent the day collecting bulky waste from residents during the neighborhood's annual spring cleanup. Executive Director Pat Falconbridge says the event is about more than just hauling away garbage.
3: This is a positive thing, and it shows to the rest of Regina how beautiful this neighborhood is.
0: She says dozens of volunteers help remove everything from mattresses to scrap metal and yard debris. Today marks the 82nd anniversary of D-Day, the largest sea and air invasion in human history. More than 14,000 Canadians landed at Juneau Beach or parachuted into France on D-Day. A little over 1,000 were injured and 359 were killed. The Royal Regina Rifles held a ceremony this afternoon marking the day. Astronauts on board the International Space Station have been given the all clear after being told to prepare for an emergency evacuation.
4: The order came after Russian cosmonauts aboard the station were beginning preparations for more extensive repairs inside a service module where cracks and small air leaks have been detected on and off since 2019. NASA says Russian engineers recently noted an increase, though, in the previous leak rate and identified new areas of concern. So the planned repair work would have included cutting into a bracket to access that possible leak source, a step NASA said carried elevated risk to the structure.
0: That's ABC's Andrew Dimbert. The latest local news is as close as your phone. Check out CJME.com and CKOM.com, Saskatchewan's homepages for news. It's 6:04. Sports from the Green Zone. The Stanley Cup Final heads to Las Vegas tonight, tied at one win apiece. The Carolina Hurricanes took Game 2 in overtime after dropping the opener at home to the Golden Knights. The Toronto Blue Jays came out on top in their game against Baltimore. The Jays walked away with a 6-4 win, making up for yesterday's 13-3 loss. They'll play again tomorrow morning at 6:05. In Regina and southern Saskatchewan tonight, showers or thunderstorms in a low of 14. Tomorrow, partly cloudy with a 30% chance of showers, a risk of a thunderstorm, and a high of 24. In Saskatoon and central Saskatchewan tonight, partly cloudy with a 30% chance of showers and a low of 12. Tomorrow, partly cloudy with a 60% chance of showers and a high of 22. Across Saskatchewan today in the Battle Fords, 23. Prince Albert 17, Swift Current 22, Weyburn 19, Estevan 20, Yorkton 21, and in Moose Jaw 17. In Regina, mostly cloudy with a northeast wind at 21 and it's 22. In Saskatoon, light rain with a southwest wind at 28 and it's 17. It's 6:06. I'm Roman Hadar.
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6: This is the Sport Market, featuring the bulls and bears of sport business from coast to coast. 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

0: Here we are. The NHL and the NBA in their league championship finals. They've been going shoulder to shoulder since the first week of April. Literally shoulder to shoulder, beginning the official playoffs on the very same Saturday back first week of April. Now you've got the heritage brand that is the New York Knickerbockers causing quite the buzz by winning two games at Frost Bank Center in San Antonio, Texas. The San Antonio Spurs will have to return the favor that nobody thought the Knicks would have, and that is two wins on the road against Wemby and the San Antonio Spurs. Now, of course, game three will be setting records in so many different ways. We'll break that all down here this hour on the Sport Market. But it's not the only championship series in North American professional sport. Going shoulder to shoulder with it are the Carolina Hurricanes and the Vegas Golden Knights playing on a Saturday night at T-Mobile Arena in Las Vegas. That series tied 1-1. And I got to tell you, Justin Morissette in the producer's chair, what a difference it would have been if the Vegas Golden Knights had taken two on the road in Raleigh and went home with that. It just would have, I mean, obviously the Vegas Golden Knights would have had to hold serve and do what they did. But the series is so completely different, turning on that third period comeback earlier this week.
1: And I think just the general vibe around, you know, the fan excitement around this series, which, let's be honest, these are not the two biggest market teams, for example. We don't have the Knicks, for example, of the NHL are not in the final.
0: The Habs are not there.
1: Exactly. But, you know, we do have some great villains in the Golden Knights here. And I would love to see this team fail spectacularly. It would have been great if they never made the final at all. But here they are, and the entire world outside of Vegas, outside of Nevada, is seemingly entirely pulling for the Carolina Hurricanes. In a situation like that, yeah, for the road team to go up 2-0 after the first two games, and especially a team like the Golden Knights this year, absolutely miserable. The atmosphere heading into Game 3 tonight would be absolutely miserable. But I don't know about you, Tom. I'm feeling pretty good heading into Game 3 this evening as someone who is rooting for Vegas to, you know, hopefully lose in five games, potentially. We'll see.
0: That can still happen. That can still happen. They can still lose in five. Of course, what Commissioner Gary Bettman and the National Hockey League's front office want is a seven-game series. And we've talked on this show countless times the power of destination television that a game seven creates. There's just absolutely nothing like it. Television numbers spike sometimes to 50% of what is in a game six, and certainly often double what is games one through four, which is the hardcore fans. Where you're starting to get the casual fans is in the games six and especially in the game seven. The NHL will be looking for a game seven because of the fact that they really missed having game sevens in the conference championship finals. They had one, of course, Buffalo, Montreal, and that one did BAFO numbers, 8 million average national audience across North America, 5 million of which was here in Canada, north of the border, watching on Rogers Sportsnet from coast to coast to coast and in TVA Sports in the French language. And it has been the reverse in the conference finals, one game above the max. Carolina took five games to eliminate the Habs. Vegas only needed the four to sweep the Colorado Avalanche. And it's still sort of, I'm having to pinch myself, did that happen given the kind of dominant season that the Colorado Avalanche had? So a game seven in the Stanley Cup final would definitely go a long way to making up for not having anything more than a game five in the league championship showcase that is the NHL Stanley Cup Final. We've got so much ground to cover above and beyond the NHL and the NBA. We're going to be joined by Rick Horlow, the sports professor, the visiting sport business expert at Harvard University, just around the corner. We'll break down the sport market podium funded by Alpine Credits, our top three sport business stories of the week. And we'll also be joined at the bottom of the hour by our collectibles guru, our trading card expert, Ken Richardson of Pastime Sports and Games, talking heritage brand, the New York Knicks, just showing what happens when you combine history with pent-up demand of 27 years plus not being in the NBA Finals and basically not winning since the mid-1970s. That creates pent-up demand, and that's why things are going crazy in the secondary ticket market. Projected television numbers, game one already setting record at more than 16 million average national audience south of the border. We're also going to quickly acknowledge, though, what's happening in Roland Garros in Paris, France, the site of the French Open, whereby the women's singles title is now in the books. Mira Andreeva, the 19-year-old from Russia, wins her first Grand Slam, defeating Maja Chwalinska of Poland, the qualifier from Poland, 6-3, 6-2. Chwalinska was trying to become the first qualifier since Emma Raducanu to win a Grand Slam coming out of the qualifying rounds. That sets the stage for the men's singles final on Sunday. Flavio Cavoli of Italy, the 10th seed, against Alexander Zverev of Germany, the number two seed. Zverev really looking to make personal history for himself with a win at the French Open. Let's check out our opening bell commentary. Whenever you have a mega event, whether it's the Summer Olympic Games, even the Winter Olympic Games, or a World Cup of soccer, you've got so much of the lead up being negative media, being negative storylines, whether the construction overruns, delays, you name it, that comes with the territory. It just does. You cannot do a mega event without being subject to that lead-in period where people can't report on the games. And so the narrative winds up being on things like construction delays, renovation costs, charitable tickets no longer being allowed to be raffled off, you name it, that comes. But now you're going to see in Toronto and Vancouver over the course of the next week, whether you love the idea of the World Cup in Canada or you hate it, you're going to see a transition to a much more positive narrative that this is such an international meeting place. And once the first ball is struck on Friday at Toronto Stadium, i.e. the former and then soon to be again BMO Field against Bosnia-Herzegovina and Canada, that showdown, it will be all about the games. It'll be all about the tournament. You'll see a big transition. And there's an opportunity to have significant upside here if the Canadian national men's team goes deep, even wins a few matches to set the stage for further growth and development. This is such a tremendous opportunity. Despite the injuries, it'll be interesting to see what happens next Friday night. We're within a week of the 2026 FIFA World Cup. Let's check out our podium.
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0: In the bronze medal position, our number three sport business story of the week, the Chicago Bears ownership, the McCaskey family, sure looks like they are going down the path of Hammond, Indiana, where that state is prepared to give a $1 billion seed to build a new stadium for the Chicago Bears, the most historic franchise in the National Football League. It's become an incredible political back and forth, including at the level of governor of Illinois.
3: The reality is I wasn't willing to give up billions of dollars of taxpayer money in order to give it to a billionaire-owned family or team. As much of an emotional connection as many of us have to the Bears and to keeping them in the city of Chicago or in the state of Illinois, number one principle is we're not going to put foist this on the taxpayers of the state of Illinois.
0: J.B. Pritzker, the governor of the state of Illinois. We'll have more on this with the sport prof just around the corner, but just keep this in mind. Direct subsidies are one thing. It's money in the bank. I know it's hard to stare a gift horse in the face, in the nose, so to speak. But there's more than just the taxpayer money at the front end. There's positioning. There's the investment of generations in your fan base based in downtown Chicago that now is being cast aside if they go through with this. Now, I might be a lone voice here. I'm still thinking there's a way for this to be Arlington Heights or downtown Chicago, but I might be just in complete denial. This is a big mistake from a history point of view and a future-facing point of view. The best stadiums are as close to downtown as possible. The best economic spinoff happens when that's the case. In the silver medal position, our number two sport business story of the week, Steph Curry, formerly of Under Armour, winds up doing a massive deal with the Chinese company Li Ning.

0: continue to deliver at the highest level. The future of Curry Brand is with Li Ning.
1: Li Ning will grow significantly because of the connection to Steph Curry, and Steph Curry's bank account will grow significantly. This is a major decision and a purposeful one by Steph Curry, setting himself up to be the number one athlete in the largest market in the world. We'll get into that with the sports prof just around the corner. But in the gold medal position, our number one sport business story of the week, and it's been the case now for three consecutive weeks, and it looks like it'll be really good stuff for at least another week. It is the NHL and NBA television ratings.
2: Near point, Gostis Bear. He'll walk the line on Carlson. One-timer, Jarvis. He scores! Seth Jarvis! With a bomb on the weak side. And Carolina wins game two in overtime. At the 3:56 mark, this series is tied at one.
3: Hassel inbound. Fox gets it. Bridges on him. 4 seconds. Fox to Wembanyama. Pulls up. Jumper. Won't go. Rebound taken by Vassell. It's over. It's over. The Knicks survive. This magic carpet ride continues. 13 straight victories, and they lead 2-0 here in these NBA Finals.
1: With a get-in price that will be north of $8,000, it could wind up being $20,000, depending on what happens over the next 24 hours. The television numbers will build on the 16.9 million for game number one. This is a massive sport business story. That's why it's gold. And it's also showing the power of heritage brands. And that's what the Knicks are in the NBA. Third richest franchise in the NBA. But at their valuation, of course, it winds up taking them to sixth in the world. They're the sixth richest franchise, north of $9.8 billion. U.S. dollars. We'll break all these stories down on the podium funded by Alpine Credits next, when we're joined by the sports prof, Rick Horrell, as we continue to rate and debate the bulls and bears of sport business right here on the Sport Market.
4: This is the Sport Market with Tom Mayenecht, a weekly rundown of the business of sports on 650 CKOM. 650 CKOM Advantage Saskatchewan for Speedy Vacuum with Paul Martin, Saskatchewan's leading business commentator.
5: The city of Saskatoon stands among the five top cities in the country when it comes to diversification of export markets. When the imposition of tariffs by the U.S. prompted a push for Canadians to look for alternate markets, Saskatoon, along with Kelowna and Calgary, did the best job of taking up that challenge, according to the Canadian Chamber of Commerce. I'm Paul Martin.
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3: Fox gets it. Bridges on him. 4 seconds. Fox to Wembanyama, pulls up, jumper, won't go, rebound taken by Vassell, it's over! The Knicks survive! This magic carpet ride continues! 13 straight victories and they lead 2-0 here in these NBA Finals!
1: That is the dream situation that James Dolan, MSG, and the New York Knicks front office, and of course, their long-suffering fan base were looking for. But none of them expected even a split against the second-best record in the NBA all regular season, the San Antonio Spurs, who went 7 games with Shai Gilgeous-Alexander and the OKC Thunder to earn a berth in the championship final for the Larry O'Brien Trophy. And I'll tell you, for them to come away with both wins, you go from one extreme being underdog to now people talking about a 4-game sweep. And the impact on get-in ticket price for that game 4, which could be a championship-clinching game for the New York Knicks at MSG, is absolutely lights out and through the charts. Rick Horrell is the sports professor, regular contributor to the Sport Market here on the Sport Market Radio Network and the Sportsnet Radio Network. And Rick, I'll tell you, very few, if any, would have had a 2-0 New York Knickerbockers lead in this NBA Finals on their bingo card.
18: Yeah, but I'm not ready to write the Spurs off just yet. And frankly, it is a big deal, but now the Knicks start feeling some pressure. And I know those prices are off the charts, but I will tell you what else is off the charts is World Cup ticket prices, although I'm all taken care of. I'm waiting here, by the way, just so you know, I see Hubbard Glacier on my right and Tracy Arm on my left out here, up here. And I'm waiting because I got here early and I figured I would be first in line, but the stadium is about 2 hours south by boat. So I screwed up.
1: Well, listen, you very rarely screw up. That's why we love having you on here, the Sport Market. Hey, listen, this could still be a 7-game series. The Spurs could turn this around. But that doesn't change the sport business, basketball business dynamic that we have rarely seen. What does it remind us about the power of heritage brands, especially when combined with pent-up demand?
18: Well, dormant heritage brands become even more valuable. So, you know, party like it's 1999. And I'm sure, because I remember I got in trouble last year because I talked to my friends in Oklahoma City about the arrangements they made for the parade prematurely. And I really, it made the papers and I got it. So I'm not talking to anybody in New York today. But I do know that they are making contingency plans and it will be huge. And, you know, the problem with NBA playoffs, we know when they start now. We know when the finals start, plus the NHL, the way they staggered it with ABC is just absolutely brilliant. But you don't know when it ends. And, you know, unlike other events where you know it's going to start when you know it's going to end, World Cup final is World Cup final. But I would take this uncertainty any day. And like I said, we're not writing the Spurs off yet.
1: Most watched playoffs in 28 years. Where does the NBA go from here on the business side, outside of anti-tanking rules, outside of keeping a watchful eye on props, betting, and the like? What are the priorities to build on coming off a series that features the Big Apple and one of the biggest new stars in the game in Victor Wembanyama?
18: All right, let's do this. Let's assume that the NBA now will take the ratings because they can only go up. Even if it's a sweep, the last game is going to be titanic ratings-wise. And let's make sure that the investment bankers who are going to bid up the Seattle bids as high as possible for their expansion team, even though, you know, the family controls the arena, which hampers bidding a little bit, but you'll still have other bidders. And let's also assume that we do the same thing in Vegas. So if I'm Adam Silver, I'm telling my PR people, you know, go to Vegas, go to Seattle, go to every paper, tell the story, and let's see if we can get two $10 billion expansion franchises.
1: Game one, of course, 16.93 million average national audience south of the border, a peak of 19.03 million viewers at the buzzer, at the final end of the game. That's a 90% increase year over year. It's the most watched game one of an NBA final since 2018. But it's not the only good news from a TV point of view. The NHL is setting really strong U.S. records. Of course, with the Habs on board, it was a powerhouse north of the border in the first three rounds of the Stanley Cup final. Now you've got Gary Bettman able to do an address to the media where he's talking about $7.5 to $8 billion U.S. in revenues, up from $6.5 billion last year. It's uncanny that both leagues have gone shoulder to shoulder, and both of them have a lot of good news to show for it when it comes to the business side, the streaming side, the TV side, the ticketing side,
18: the value side. And you know, what would happen if only that miserably performing team that the NHL has in Vancouver would do well? Oh, sorry. That's mean.
1: Take it easy. I hear you give shots to the Leafs. You give shots to the Canucks. There you go.
18: Well,
1: that's what.
18: You know,
1: that's
18: I, you know. I will.
1: We love you despite that.
18: Vancouver 2 days ago for the cruise, and you should see the normal hockey fan. Man, you think I'm giving shots? You just ask, and you say, "What about your Canucks? Are they in my Canucks this year, man?" So anyway, you know what that means? That means it's a heritage brand that's really kind of exciting. And I know it's not an original six, but if the chain is only as strong as the weakest link. And what I'm taking away, even though I'm kidding, is that you got the tremendous, ardent, avid supporters in your world. And with the first draft picks, they'll figure it out.
1: Give credit where credit's due. I've been critical on Gary Bettman on a couple of fronts, including staying too long in Glendale, Arizona, but that worked out well for the league overall. Yes, a relocation, but they come up with the Utah Mammoth and the Smith ownership group, and all systems are go. But in general, Raleigh, Vegas, again, non-typical hockey markets. Gary Bettman had that vision, and now the NHL is stronger because of it.
18: He also has some pretty damn good games. It's amazing. If I'm watching hockey for the first time, and I'm, you know, roped into what am I watching primetime on ABC tonight because basketball's not on. Let's watch hockey. The way they've staggered that and seamlessly done it with both starting times, one day a Tuesday, one series a Wednesday, and the series have been great. And when you think about it, it's not so much the size of the markets. We understand that, although New York will probably be the big market returning. It is the storylines surrounding it. And, you know, you think about your criticism of Gary Bettman staying too long in Arizona. You know, well, you know, how about, you know, David Stern staying too short in Vancouver? How about that? Would you agree with that?
1: I would agree with that. Listen, relocation is the dark underbelly of sport. I do think commissioners, including Don Garber of Major League Soccer, wearing a Vancouver Whitecaps hat for a moment, need to do everything they can to make a franchise and only move it at last resort. It'll be really interesting to see what happens in terms of next round of expansion for the NHL, because that's another thing that we have to give Gary Bettman credit for, is they've scored 2 for 2 on their last two expansion franchises, the Vegas Golden Knights and the Seattle Kraken. They're 3 for 3 when you include the relocated Utah Mammoth. So the league, in terms of average franchise value, significantly in a better place than it's ever been before.
18: And they also beat baseball into Salt Lake. I mean, Salt Lake may end up doing that as an expansion, but you hear everybody talking, and yeah, Nashville maybe. But, man, if hockey wasn't there first, baseball would make sense in Salt Lake. So kudos to Gary again. By the way, am I seeing you next Saturday night before the World Cup game?
1: We're going to do everything we can to make that work, Sports Prof. That will be my pleasure to be able to connect with you next Saturday. So we'll compare notes when we let you go. But before we let you go, just last one for you. On our podium, it is gold medal to the NHL and the NBA on the television rating side of things. Silver is Steph Curry doing a deal with Li Ning, the Chinese apparel and shoe company. And then in the bronze medal position, the Chicago Bears, the McCaskey family, voting to make the move to Hammond, Indiana. I'm still pinching myself trying to figure out if I'm living a nightmare, because I understand the lure of $1 billion, but there's more than just direct taxpayer money at stake here. There's a future that takes them out of where they've invested for 100 years.
18: Yeah, and when a big market team looks like they want to move to the fringes of the market, there are inevitable pressures on the league for expansion opportunities in the northern part of the market. So that's not going to happen right away. But I'm pretty sure that there had been side discussions, because I was part of that when I was with the NFL in other big market relocations, that, you know, we need the exclusive territory, even though we're moving to Hammond. And I'm pretty sure that Roger Goodell would say, well, you know, that's your risk. So maybe Chicago gets a second team 10 years from now.
1: Yeah, I really think they're going down the wrong path. But let's see the way things play out. Let's see you next weekend. Thanks so much for doing this, Sports Prof.
18: All right, my man. The glaciers are beautiful today, and I didn't know that, but it's ice. Did you know that? They're ice.
1: Yeah, you know what? We've got exclusive domain on that here in Canada.
18: You take care.
1: Okay, you take care. He is the Sports Prof. Rick Hoare, the visiting sport business expert at Harvard University. 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
2: Now off the draw, Anderson pressured on the forecheck by Stankoven. And back at the goal, he's got it, a wrap chance in front. He tucks it home! Logan Stankoven! Now you see him! Now you don't! His 10th goal of the postseason has cut the lead in half.
1: And the Carolina Hurricanes wind up doing more than that. They tie it, take a one-goal lead, give up the equalizer, and then sit back, watch in glee, or watch with glee, with Seth Jarvis doing the overtime hero bit, tying the series at one, making it a best of five, and certainly completely changing the complexion of what it would have been if Vegas had been allowed to leave Lenovo Center in Raleigh, North Carolina, with two wins on the road. It's just a completely different series dynamic. Here, you can already envision a game seven. And from a business point of view, that would be what the doctor is ordering for the NHL. NHL is doing well. Their numbers south of the border up 41% year over year. Boffo numbers, the first three of four rounds on Rogers Sportsnet from coast to coast to coast and TVA in the French language. I mean, I'm still amazed at that game seven between the Habs and the Buffalo Sabres, doing 8 million average national audience across North America in that game seven. 8 million, 5 million of that here in Canada, 3 million in the United States. It also shows you how strong the DNA for hockey continues to be. Now, it helps when you have a Canadian-based franchise like we had with the Habs making it the first three rounds. It helps three of the past 4 years when the Edmonton Oilers are making either the conference final or the Stanley Cup final. It definitely does do that. But when you look at the overall imprint, you've got Canadians out watching in that Buffalo-Montreal series anyway, and in the Carolina series, out watching Americans 14-1. It's normally a 6-1 ratio of on a per capita basis, but when it is where we're at right now with the Habs involved, 14-1 shows a real spike this spring. TV numbers great for the NHL and the NBA. And on the association side of things, they are seeing the most watched playoffs in 28 years. Game one of the NBA Finals peaked at 19 million. and averaged 16.93 million south of the border. That's up 90% year over year. It was the most watched game one in an NBA Finals since 2018, the year before the Toronto Raptors went the distance or went six games with the Golden State Warriors, winning their first championship in NBA, in the team's NBA history. Very quickly, 32nd spot last night on ABC and ESPN, going for $800,000 U.S. dollars for the Knicks-Spurs game number two. Just for comparison purposes, a 32nd spot for the Super Bowl this year on ESPN, it looks like they're settling in on $8 million U.S. dollars. So it's basically one-tenth a Super Bowl ad, and that might be, wow, you know, that's not too strong on the NBA Finals side of things. But keep in mind, those are top-notch numbers for a Super Bowl, and they certainly usher in an expectation that they're going to be able to do more coming out of rating the rate card approach going forward. This is massive, massive. And then when you look at get in price, it's crazy what game three on Monday at MSG is shaping up to be. Record setter, even more than a Super Bowl. In some categories, Super Bowl, of course, well ahead of these NBA Finals, in most categories for that matter. But there's also some categories here, including get-in, that we've never seen numbers like this. And if the Knicks go into game four with a 3-0 lead and the ability to clinch their first championship since the mid-1970s, we're talking record-setting across all platforms in the NBA. Let's check out some hot stuff related to the power of the Knicks and Heritage Brands.
17: Hot stuff. What's hot in jerseys, merchandising, and licensing on the Sport Market.
1: And of course, there's nothing like teams in the NBA Finals. Whatever their history, you're going to have a big spotlight. You're going to have a lot of jersey sales, a lot of collectible sales, signed memorabilia and more revolving around those teams. But when you include two factors, history, i.e. an NBA heritage brand in the Knicks, the aforementioned New York Knickerbockers, when you look at what that does in combination with pent-up demand, them not having been in an NBA final since 1999, that is gold. That is gold, Jerry, in terms of sport business demographics. And no one sees that more closely than our collectibles guru, our trading card expert, Ken Richardson of Pastime Sports and Games. Ken, we've talked about it a lot. Heritage brands sell, but when you've got such a long waiting period and you know, more than a generation of fans have not seen the Knicks in this position, it's quite an explosive combination, isn't it?
0: Yeah, it absolutely is. And when you throw in, it's not just a heritage brand, it's New York City, the economic capital of the world, where there's so many millionaires and billionaires, where money is no longer the object, it's the experience. And when you have more money than your great-grandchildren will ever be able to spend, you see courtside seats selling the kind of price range that they are. It's astronomical.
1: How much does expectations play into retail here, in the sense that, you know, people on the New York side were just celebrating getting to the NBA Finals, looking at the fact that they'd be underdogs against either the OKC Thunder or the San Antonio Spurs, but all of a sudden that party like it's 1999 mentality is there. They're no longer seeing themselves as underdogs. They're starting to prepare to be NBA champions. A lot of work to be done. Last two are harder than the first two to get, and the last one is the hardest of them all. But how much does expectations management play here? The fact that there's so much buzz around the potential of history being made in games 3 and 4 at MSG in New York.
0: Well, the anticipation when it comes to the collectible side of the market, you know, we saw a rapid escalation of the values of the Wemby cards, his rookie cards, especially the commodity cards like the Prism rookie cards that, you know, so many basketball collectors are going to be holding. You know, we definitely saw a doubling in the price of those, and I would imagine the asking prices of those are going to be considerably more modest, you know, now that they lost their first two games at home. Basketball is seems to be one of those games that does lend the home side a fairly big advantage, and you know they're going to have to lose four of the next five games, with three of them being at home, to not take the Larry O'B. So I think it's weighted quite heavily on the side of the Knicks now. And I think where people were speculating and putting their money into the Spurs side of the category, I think a lot of that money is going to be shifting now to the Knicks and the Knicks players.
1: Ken, as always, really appreciate your perspectives. Thanks for sharing. Look forward to teaming up with you this weekend on our companion show, Pastime Radio, the collectible show. You have a terrific weekend. We'll talk to you later.
0: Wonderful. Thanks so much for having me.
1: He is Ken Richardson of Pastime Sports and Games, our collectibles guru, our trading card expert. Next up, we'll roll out the five hottest franchises in North American professional sport. That's next on the Sport Market Power Rankings as we continue to rate and debate the bulls and bears of sport business on the Sport Market Radio Network and the Sportsnet Radio Network, including the Fan 590 in Toronto, Sportsnet 960 in Calgary, and Sportsnet 650 in Vancouver.
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29: Seth, you're a guy that wears your emotions on your sleeve, so how have you gone about processing what we all witnessed here tonight?
30: I'm just enjoying the moment. Enjoying it with my best friends, the crowd.
3: it's been incredible.
29: All right, so let's have you walk us through the goal on the power play in overtime. Did you have a sense that Shane Gostisbehere was going to fake and slide it to you?
3: He's the best at that. He's the best in the world up top. And you never quite know what he's doing, but I know to stay ready. And he made a perfect pass, and I just I did my job. My job's to score, and came through.
29: Now, you mentioned going through this with your best friends. How about this?
3: That guy should put a shirt on.
29: Is that Sloan there in the middle of it?
3: That would be Sloan, and Sloan needs a shirt.
29: Yes. And there's a great look of you.
1: Seth Jarvis, the overtime hero for the Carolina Hurricanes in Game 2 at the Lenovo Center in Raleigh, North Carolina, with Kyle Bukauskas of Hockey Night in Canada on Rogers Sportsnet from coast to coast to coast. Game 3 on a Saturday night. It's not Hockey Night in Canada per se because we're in Las Vegas, but it's a interesting matchup indeed. Where we go from here? Do the Vegas Golden Knights take steps towards their second Stanley Cup in 3 trips to the finals over the last 9 years? Or do the Carolina Hurricanes get closer to their first in more than 20 years of history in Raleigh, North Carolina? It's time for us to roll out the 5 hottest franchises in North American professional sport.
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1: Our power rankings, the Sport Market Power Rankings, combine the wins and losses, especially recent winning streaks, with the sport business indicators, franchise valuation, annual revenues, attendance, television numbers, merchandising, and more. And the bottom line, it is a big deal for the New York Knickerbockers, which we'll count down to because there's nobody hotter than the Knicks. Honorable mention to PSG, Paris Saint-Germain, who wins the UEFA Champions League against Arsenal. We're, of course, focused on the top businesses in North America. We've got feedback from you and other listeners that maybe we do a global power rankings. We'll take your feedback in that regard. LA Dodgers, a shout out, an honorable mention at 40-23 going into the weekend, $7.8 billion franchise value. But none of them are in the top 5.
17: Number 5.
1: It is the Atlanta Braves, 43-21 going into the weekend, a .672 clip, 7-3 in their last 10. $3.4 billion is the franchise value. Now, important sidebar here. The Atlanta Braves are owned by Atlanta Braves Holding Inc., a independent, publicly traded company on the NASDAQ exchange, trading under BATRA. Terry McGuirk, the chair and CEO.
17: Number 4.
1: The San Antonio Spurs down 2 going to MSG. They're valued at $4.4 billion. They didn't get what they need out of the Frostbank Center, but they have an opportunity to get back into play on Monday night.
17: Number 3.
1: The Carolina Hurricanes, owned by Tom Stanton, valued at $2.66 billion. They are a very low-profile franchise going into the Stanley Cup Finals, but their profile would be a lot higher with a win.
17: Number 2.
1: The Vegas Golden Knights, the most successful expansion franchise in North American professional sport history in my books. They're at the T-Mobile Arena on this Saturday night. $2.2 billion is the valuation.
17: Number 1.
1: It is by a long shot. The New York Knicks, valued at $9.8 billion. Third richest in the NBA, behind only the Golden State Warriors and the Los Angeles Lakers. Sixth richest franchise in the world. Owned by MSG. Chaired by CEO James Dolan, and at a place where they haven't been since 1999. They're trying to get to a place that they haven't been to since the mid-1970s, and that is winning an NBA championship. We'll close out this hour with a lighter side take on the business of sport.
17: The Sport Market on Sportsnet 650 presents The Rolfson Report, the comedy of sport with Torben Rolfson.
6: The Gary Bettman Canadian Cup drought continues. Nothing says hockey like 95 degrees Fahrenheit in June in Nevada and Carolina. And no medals for a stacked Canadian team at the World Hockey Championship. I've noticed we've been very anti-jewelry lately. Claude Julien is back behind the bench as head coach of the Zurich Lions in the Swiss League. He's already prepping for the season opener versus the Bern Toblerones. Have to be careful against their triangle offense. And a fan ran onto the court at San Antonio's Frostbank Center during the fourth quarter of Game 1 to get a selfie of himself and Victor Wembanyama. I've never been at a high-stakes sporting event and thought, it's crunch time. This is the perfect time to enter the field of play and get a photo with my hero. I'm sure the other 18,000 in attendance and 18 million watching on TV won't mind the interruption.
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31: Good evening, I'm Roman Hader. Some big storms could keep you inside this weekend. An organization that helps Canadian farmers with their mental health sees an increase in calls. And the anniversary of one of the biggest seaborne invasions in human history. If you're in southeastern Saskatchewan, you might want to stay indoors this weekend. Our Jacob Bamauer has the very latest from Environment Canada.
32: Instead of golf balls, it's golf ball-sized hail that could be flying through the air. Meteorologist Kian Kokalski says forecasters are watching for all types of severe weather.
33: It's tornadoes, large hail, damaging gusty winds, and heavy rain, of course, with these storms that, if they do develop and continue off to the east, there's...
32: He says a warm and humid air mass is making these conditions favorable. So if you hear thunder from the fairway, it might be time to head to the clubhouse instead of the next hole. In Regina, I'm Jacob Bamhauer.
31: Those stormy conditions will likely stick around through much of the weekend. Tell us what you're seeing. Send us pictures or videos at 1-877-332-8255. Organizations that help Canadian farmers with their mental health say they're seeing an increase in calls to stress lines this year. Cynthia Beck is with the Sask Ag Matters Mental Health Network and says anxiety levels among farmers has been high. She says their livelihoods largely depend on what they can't control, including things like the weather, markets, trade disputes, and government policy decisions.
34: When you feel like you have no control over what's happening in your business.
31: Organizations that help Canadian farmers with their mental health say they're seeing an increase in calls to stress lines this year. Cynthia Beck is with the Sask Ag Matters Mental Health Network and says anxiety levels among farmers has been high. She says their livelihoods largely depend on what they can't control, including things like the weather, markets, trade disputes, and government policy decisions.
34: When you feel like you have no control over what's happening in your business, in your personal life, then that causes deteriorations in cognitive functioning.

0: The Mental Health Commission of Canada says farming and ranching are considered two of the most stressful occupations in the country. Canada is temporarily restricting the import of livestock from Texas. It's over concerns of a parasitic fly with flesh-eating larvae.
1: The Canadian Food Inspection Agency said animals that are from Texas or were present in the state within 21 days of a border crossing will not be allowed into the country. It comes after an infestation of New World screwworm fly larvae was confirmed this week in a calf in Texas. The CFIA says in a statement it will continue to work closely with U.S. counterparts to assess developments and adjust measures as needed. Screwworms can infest livestock, pets, wildlife, birds, and even people in rare cases, but not typically found in Canada. Since it can't survive winter temperatures. Don Mitchell, The Canadian Press.
0: For one Saturday, North Central's back alleys became a little cleaner and a lot busier in Regina. The North Central Community Association and Sask Energy volunteers spent the day collecting bulky waste from residents during the neighborhood's annual spring cleanup. Executive Director Pat Falconbridge says the event is about more than just hauling away garbage.
2: This is a positive thing, and it shows to the rest of Regina, how beautiful this neighborhood is.
0: She says dozens of volunteers helped remove everything from mattresses to scrap metal and yard debris. If a pilot project goes well in Alberta and BC, artificial intelligence could start writing police reports. The RCMP says it would write police reports on everything from traffic tickets to serious crimes, except for murder. The project equips officers with cameras which record their interactions in the field. The AI then converts that information into written reports. Criminal defense lawyer Jillian Williamson says AI-generated reports could transform the way facts are verified in court and could potentially increase the length of trials. Today marks the 82nd anniversary of D-Day, the largest sea and air invasion in human history.
3: You will bring about the destruction of the German war machine, the elimination of Nazi tyranny over the oppressed peoples of Europe, and security for ourselves in a free world.
0: More than 14,000 Canadians landed at Juneau Beach or parachuted into France on D-Day. A little over 1,000 were injured and 359 were killed. The Royal Regina Rifles held a ceremony at the Cenotaph this afternoon, marking the day. Astronauts on board the International Space Station have been given the all clear after being told to prepare for an emergency evacuation.
4: The order came after Russian cosmonauts aboard the station were beginning preparations for more extensive repairs inside a service module where cracks and small air leaks have been detected on and off since 2019. NASA says Russian engineers recently noted an increase, though, in the previous leak rate and identified new areas of concern. So the planned repair work would have included cutting into a bracket to access that possible leak source, a step NASA said carried elevated risk to the structure.
0: That's ABC's Andrew Dimbert. The latest local news is as close as your phone. 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In Regina and southern Saskatchewan tonight, showers or thunderstorms and a low of 14. Tomorrow, partly cloudy with a 30% chance of showers, a risk of a thunderstorm and a high of 24. Monday, sunny and a high of 22. In Saskatoon and central Saskatchewan tonight, partly cloudy with a 30% chance of showers and a low of 12. Tomorrow, partly cloudy with a 60% chance of showers and a high of 22. Monday, sunny and a high of 22. For news anytime, go to CJME.com and CKOM.com. I'm Roman Hader.
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7: When you go shoulder to shoulder, like the NHL and the NBA have been doing since the first week of April, you build audience. And that's exactly what's happened here with a shoulder to shoulder that went back to the very first Saturday in April for both the NHL and the NBA. And three of four rounds later,

0: We're in payoff time for the league on its biggest showcase, for both leagues on their biggest showcases. And it's especially turning heads given the matchup in the NBA Finals with the heritage brand that is the New York Knicks up 2-0 on the San Antonio Spurs and emerging 22-year-old superstar Victor Wembanyama. In the dictionary beside pent-up demand, you've got the Knicks. In the dictionary beside heritage brand, you've got the Knicks. You add the two together, and there was almost 17 million average national audience of Americans watching Game 1, the most watched Game 1 since 2018 in the NBA, and up 90% year over year, peaking at 19.63 million average national audience in the U.S. And it's going to be BAFO on Monday at MSG in downtown Manhattan with a get-in price that was at $8,200 going into Game 2 and is now $20,000. Now, of course, that'll shift back and forth a little bit, but make no mistake, if the Knicks take a 3-0 lead, you will see the most expensive tickets ever, including Super Bowl. That's how much pent-up demand there is and how many deep pockets are fans of the New York Knicks. We've got a lot of ground to cover above and beyond, of course, the NBA Finals, the Stanley Cup Final being punctuated here on a Saturday night, hockey night in Canada on Rogers Sportsnet from coast to coast to coast, and on TVA Sports in the French language. Obviously, not as much of an audience as we saw in the first three rounds with the Habs coming along for the ride, but still, terrific numbers, up 41% for the NHL in the conference finals. And that was one game above the max, a 4-game sweep plus a 5-game win by the Carolina Hurricanes over the Montreal Canadiens. Imagine if those games had gone to a Game 7. And make no mistake, the Game 7 between the OKC Thunder and the San Antonio Spurs really pumped up the volume on casual sports fans' interest level between that Game 7 and Game 1. And we're seeing, of course, not just the heritage brand, not just the pent-up demand, but the fact that the lead-in included a 7-game series on one side and a big record-setting winning streak on the other side. You add those two things together and you're going to get a lot of casual sports fans. And when it comes to setting TV records, streaming records, it's never done by the hardcore fans. They're there anyway. What makes the difference is the casual sports fan that comes to the table just because they get more of a sense of like the Knicks being history and how unusual this is after decades of long suffering results or lack of results by the team. So those are the two big banners. And again, they're going as head to head now in the final round as they did from the beginning. And I know that there are a lot of critics of the current NHL playoff structure, but this shows that it's working. It's one of the factors that is driving tremendous television numbers. And that's what the goal is. You want a playoff structure that increases fan engagement. And even, you know, critics have to reluctantly agree with the fact that the proof is in the pudding. The television numbers are BAFO. And they wind up having a bigger audience under this format in the opening rounds. And of course, the science tells us that if you have a bigger audience in the first round, you'll tend to have a larger audience in the fourth and final round. And that is where we're at. But we're also within a week of the FIFA 2026 World Cup. The first game ever, first World Cup game ever on Canadian soil will be Friday at the Toronto Stadium, formerly known as BMO Field. Canada against Bosnia-Herzegovina. That will be history next Friday night. And then Saturday night, Australia and Turkey playing on a Saturday night, the first game at BC Place in Vancouver. First of seven at BC Place, first of six at Toronto Stadium, BMO Field, downtown. A lot of ground to cover in setting that up. We'll be joined by John Festinger of Chandler, Fogden, Lyman and the UBC Law School, former NHL executive on the business operations side of things. We'll check in with him on the Stanley Cup Final and the NBA Finals, but also previewing the biggest event to ever come to Canada, and that is the biggest World Cup in history. 48 countries, 16 more than ever before. Three host countries, another record. Canada, United States, and Mexico. 16 host cities, Toronto and Vancouver, two of those 16 host cities. 104 matches over the course of the month. The potential swan songs and farewell tours of icons like Lionel Messi, who comes in as reigning title holder with his Argentina. Cristiano Ronaldo, just to name a few. And you're already starting to see the simulators, the event odds, the betting markets, the prediction markets. France among those countries that comes up on almost every one of those surveys. Let's check out our podium.
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0: In the bronze medal position, a number three sport business story of the week, the Chicago Bears ownership board, the McCaskey family, making the call earlier this week, voting in favor of proceeding with a $1 billion business partnership with the state of Indiana that will build a new stadium and entertainment district in Hammond, Indiana. Yes, you heard me right. One of the most famous, if the most famous brands in the National Football League and professional football in sport in North America is going to be calling itself home in another state, in another city. Admittedly, with the skyline of Chicago on the shores of Lake Michigan in the distant background, but I'm saying distant background. I get the fact that when you're offered $1 billion subsidy for your stadium, that you're going to pay attention. But the McCaskey family has so many resources at so many different levels. In my view, they don't have to win in every single category. And I don't think they win long term. They'll get this $1 billion, but the positioning costs over time, I think, are significant. And I just am not impressed that they're not taking a more 360-degree view to the deferred revenues that a Chicago downtown stadium would provide, or a Arlington Heights suburban stadium would provide. It does matter to generations of fans from Chicago and from Chicagoland. I just think that this is absolutely bizarre. And listen, I get the fact that the Kansas City Chiefs are also moving from Kansas City, Missouri to Kansas City, Kansas in favor of more tax dollars and support. But I just think the cost here will reveal itself over the short, mid, and long terms. And maybe I'm just naive, but I'm still expecting that at some point there's a final kick at the can in Illinois. Now, again, you listened to the governor earlier this week, Jay Pritzker, and he's sounding pretty definitive that there's a real line that he's going to contribute. But it could very well be $1.5 billion as part of a legislative opportunity in a special infrastructure Grant, but that never happened this week. The deadline passed, and now the Bukowski family has done what it's done. Again, their prerogative, they're the owners, but Indiana, Hammond, Indiana, is not where the Chicago Bears heritage brand should be. In the silver medal position, our number two sport business story of the week, it is Steph Curry, who parted ways with Under Armour in November of 2025, announcing this week a 10-year, $40 million U.S. merchandising and partnership deal with Li Ning, the Chinese sportswear giant. Now, this is an amazing deal for Curry. First of all, he will be among the biggest assets in the world's largest market within 5 years. Secondly, it's not only $40 million a year, it's other related business opportunities, including a golf line. And for those of you who are fans of Steph Curry, you know that golf he loves as much as his basketball. It also provides an opportunity for Curry brand stores to be built in the United States and China. You add it up, and it's arguably the largest endorsement deal that an athlete has ever procured, and Steph Curry does that. Now, there's risk associated with it. There's potential backlash in his home United States of America, but Steph Curry is a very smart communicator. He engages well with his fans. I think he's going to make the most of this opportunity. And in the gold medal position, our number one sport business story of the week for the third consecutive week, BAFO television numbers in the NHL, on the Stanley Cup playoffs, and in the NBA in the Larry O'Brien trophy pursuit of these NBA finals. And the big storyline overarching that, not to take anything away from the Stanley Cup matchup, but New York Knicks against Victor Wembanyama and the San Antonio Spurs is a massive opportunity for all the reasons we mentioned off the top of the show. Next up are Bulls and Bears, the biggest winners and losers this week in the business of sport. Hard to deny that the New York Knicks will be in one of those categories as their biggest winners this week. Don Garber is in that category of the biggest loser in terms of a bear market that I believe he is way too focused on in terms of government handouts, stadium, and more. I'll explain next right here on The Sport Market, where we're rating and debating the bulls and bears of sport business.
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11: Bridges, Towns, wide open corner three, knocks it down. And the Knicks, a four-point lead. Shot clock turned off. Fox on the drive, leans in, a floater's up, and short. A 16-point turnaround. Knicks trail by 12, now lead by 4. Wembanyama just 7 points in that first half.
0: What an unbelievable comeback by the New York Knicks as the Knickerbockers take 2 at Frostbank Center in downtown San Antonio. By the way, they've got a new arena project under the Holt family. It will be downtown San Antonio. It'll be to the tune of $1.3 billion U.S. And it again shows that these smart franchises, in my view, unless there's absolutely no other choice, they find a downtown or suburban location. Now, the Dallas Stars are going to be in Plano. There's some people concerned about that impacting what has been a very successful run for Tom Gilardi and the Dallas Stars. Of course, they're not going to make that move without it being part of a mixed residential and commercial district anchored on the Dallas Stars home arena. They're parting ways, so to speak, with the Dallas Mavericks. Let's check out our Bulls and Bears.
1: It's time for the Bulls and Bears of sports business. Winners and losers in the business of sports. The fast-rising stocks and the ones who've fallen.
0: We've been talking about them throughout the show, but the biggest winner this week in the business of sport is the New York Knicks, and by extension, MSG, which haven't seen the Knicks in this situation in 27 years. And you've heard all the Prince references. They're definitely partying like it's 1999. Now, they don't want to blow a gasket prematurely here, but winning 2 in San Antonio puts enormous amounts of pressure on the San Antonio Spurs. The Knicks, of course, in the friendly confines of MSG, will be looking to take a 3-0 lead to give themselves 4 chances to win the Larry O'Brien Trophy. They are our Bulls of the Week on franchise valuation, worth $9.8 billion U.S. That is the 6th richest franchise in the world. It's also the 3rd richest in the NBA. You've got all kinds of other numbers that are very impressive, including more than $500 million a year in annual revenues. Projections are that they're at north of $140 million a year and counting this playoff run. That's how much the impact has been on the Knicks. But it's more than that, isn't it, Justin Morissette, when it comes to the bullishness of the New York Knickerbockers?
12: Well, you've mentioned, of course, that obviously it's the largest market in terms of media audience that could be in the finals. But often when we have a situation like that, Tom, I feel like you are alienating casuals who don't want to see the big dog win. If it was, say, the New York Yankees, or we don't even have to go back that far, the LA Dodgers the last couple of years, nobody wants to see the big team that spends all the money do the thing that they are supposed to do. And what I think is so remarkable about this Knicks team is, like you said, it has been 27 years since they have been in this position. I'm nearly 40 years old, Tom. The Knicks were last good when I was in elementary school. And despite the fact that they are this major market team, I think it lends them this underdog quality where, you know, as a casual observer, I'm not put off by seeing a New York team win. And I don't know if that's because they have the same color scheme as the Mets, but they're not the evil empire like we often see from a major market team in this position.
0: He's Justin Morissette. I'm Tom Manick. We're both happy to have you along for the ride here as we're rating, debating the Bulls and Bears of sport business. Our Bulls, again, it is the New York Knickerbockers of the NBA. By the way, just breaking down their franchise valuation of $9.85 billion U.S., their sport value is $2.312. That comes from league revenues, $1 billion. The market itself of the Big Apple, the by far the highest valued market in the NBA, $4.16 billion U.S. dollars. Stadium included a historic stadium that has been renovated twice, including a $1 billion renovation at Madison Square Garden. That's valued at $1.87 billion. And then the brand of the Knicks is another $1.4 billion. All of that makes them a Bull of the Week, makes them the Bulls of the Week as the biggest winners this week in the business of sport. Now, on the bearish side, I've got to go with Major League Soccer and Don Garber. Now, listen, make no mistake, Don Garber has had a great run as commissioner of Major League Soccer. He has built that essentially from scratch. And that's the number one job of a commissioner, is to build value for his or her owners. But I also believe doing the right thing, advocating for the sport, is the right play long term. I also think accountability is an important scenario. And yes, they've all done it. Gary Bettman has sometimes put pressure on Canadian markets to get a new arena, i.e. most recently in Calgary a few years ago. I know Roger Goodell sat on his hands when the St. Louis Rams relocated to Los Angeles and didn't necessarily stand in the way of that relocation. But I just find that too much of what Don Garber is putting out there right now is looking for public handouts, whether it's Vancouver to save the Vancouver Whitecaps FC, or whether it's now Montreal, where he's saying that he's, you know, looking for the Quebec provincial government to do more than the $755 million roof replacement at Olympic Stadium. He's looking for more money for the renovation of that stadium to ensure the long-term sustainability of Montreal. And that's where the rub is, and why he's creating a potential bear market, in my view. And again, make no mistake, he's done a lot of good work, and he's been on this show, and I've been impressed with how he's been able to build value with 30 teams now. But there's too much on government handouts. And the more you talk about what's needed in that regard, I think you run into the challenge of making a lot of people know that Vancouver and Montreal are not your only two problem points, that there are problems in maybe two-thirds of the markets. Two-thirds of Major League Soccer are either barely making a profit or losing money entirely. And the more you put that out there, you wind up saying this is not just a Vancouver Whitecaps business model or a CF Montreal business model. This is the MLS business model. And the league is a partner in it. And I think that's just the tweak that would go a long way to making people feel that Don Garber is going to do everything he can to keep Montreal in Montreal, to keep Vancouver in Vancouver. But I don't feel it because he winds up putting the onus back on the market. And that's true to an extent, but it's the responsibility of the franchise over term to work with the market to cultivate corporate opportunities. That's why Don Garber runs the risk of running into a bit of a bear market. And if it turns out that Vancouver is relocated, I think MLS is as big a loser as Vancouver and the West Coast of Canada. Those are this week's Bulls and Bears. Next up, we're joined by John Festinger of Chandler Fogden Lyman, the UBC Law School. We'll talk about our podium funded by Alpine Credits, and we'll also talk about the massive juggernaut that is coming to Canada, the United States, and Mexico after a 4-5 year build-up period. It is the FIFA 2026 World Cup. We'll break down that next, right here on the Sport Market. We're rating, debating the bulls and bears of sport business.
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18: Raj, you mentioned Stankoven making a play. I mean, like, how does a guy that size get it done like that, win a puck battle and turnover and score a goal like that?
19: Can't measure that stuff. It's just, he just keeps doing it, night in, night out, and determination, all that stuff. It's pretty amazing.
0: Rob Brindamore, head coach of the Carolina Hurricanes, talking about Kamloops, British Columbia's Logan Stankoven, who is emerging as one of the Conn Smythe Trophy candidates anyway in this NHL Stanley Cup playoffs. Certainly a big reason why the Hurricanes are tied 1-1 going into T-Mobile Arena in Las Vegas on a Saturday night on Rogers Sportsnet from coast to coast to coast and TVA Sports in the French language and ESPN ABC, ESPN south of the border. ABC on the NBA finals, already north of 16 million, almost 17 million average national audience. Game one of that best of seven NBA finals series was up 90% year over year. The most watched NBA game since 2018 in a game one of the finals. That was, of course, the year before the Toronto Raptors took out the Golden State Warriors. The year before that, the Warriors beat the Cleveland Cavaliers and LeBron James, and playing each other 4 years in a row seems like ages ago. But these are the most watched playoffs in 28 years. They're also really significant south of the border in terms of both TNT in the first three rounds all the way up to the conference finals, and now ESPN. Someone who knows the power of heritage brands is John Festinger of Chandler, Fogden, Lyman from the UBC Law School, regular contributor to the Sport Market. And I'll just go straight there. There is a lot for fans to like about where this Vegas Golden Knights Carolina Hurricanes series might go, but the NBA is where the star power is right now. It's where the heritage brand is, and there's nobody having a better time right now than James Dolan and the board of Madison Square Garden Entertainment, owners of both the New York Knickerbockers and the New York Rangers. They haven't been in this position, John, since 1999. First time in an NBA Finals in 27 years, trying to win their first NBA title since the mid-1970s. This is what happens when you combine big market status with heritage brand and pent-up demand.
20: So many different parts of this, but one very big part of it is we don't talk enough about New York in basketball being a heritage brand. We don't talk enough about the Knicks. We always talk about the Yankees. They are the default position when you talk about heritage brands. New York Yankees, Montreal Canadiens, and we don't turn to basketball because we always go a little north to the Celtics instead of the Knicks. So that's number one. Number two, maybe not a heritage brand, but a recurring brand of basketball power is the San Antonio Spurs. You know, go back, we have generational winning teams in San Antonio.
0: Dave Robinson, with Tim Duncan.
20: Exactly. And
0: now Wemby.
20: And now Wemby. So you have a pull, a recurring pull happening on the San Antonio side. And somehow in all of that, you get a present moment of great basketball that draws on generational fandoms and, yes, pent-up emotion, demand, and desperation. Talk to your friends in New York. Desperation for the Knicks to get back.
0: Justin Morissette in the producer chair made the point in the last segment that this is not like the evil empire New York Yankees. The relationship between the rest of the North American market and the New York Knicks is a lot friendlier, largely because the Knicks haven't seen success for such a long period of time. It's almost like the Chicago Cubbies winning their first World Series in a century, and a lot of fans from other markets rooting for the Cubbies because they'd had such a tough run. This is a big a part of this is it's not only big market, but it's a, let's say, popular big market. I think there are a lot of fans who would be happy either way. They'd love to see Wemby at the age of 22 win his first NBA title, but they also wouldn't mind history being made on the New York Knicks side of things.
20: Well, I think that's right. And you know Wemby is going to get a whole bunch of opportunities. You know the Spurs are going to be around. They're a very young team for a while. The real opportunity here, and I wonder what you'll think of this, is for James Dolan, who has had a pretty bad reputation for a pretty long time. So I hope he's getting some good advice and reflecting hard on how he's going to make the most of this opportunity in terms of the popularity of the team and redeeming his own reputation.
0: You know, it's interesting. This is all happening in the context of the MSG board and the publicly traded company advocating and working towards a split where they're going to take the New York Rangers and the New York Knicks, split them together. They're currently together. They're going to split them. And they believe that for the long term, it'll provide more value for shareholders and on both sides of things. But it's really interesting that it's happening now. I don't know if it unsettles the cart going forward or if it winds up adding momentum to it. But back to your point about James Dolan, he will need to have the companies structured in the right way to protect the shareholders. And of course, it's his job as CEO of MSG, as a publicly traded company, to increase shareholder value. But that's what's interesting, is you might see the Rangers and the Knicks split. And then the Knicks would be in a very advantageous position vis-a-vis the Rangers because of their success.
20: Well, I, you know, the split in business terms is probably a smart move if it can be executed properly. The fact that the Knicks are in the finals and are right now obviously the favorite after going up 2-0 is only going to help that deal go through. But I look at it a different way. You now have two options as a shareholder. You can go high with the Knicks, or you can try and buy a bargain in the Rangers and see what happens. I actually think in some strange ways, this could really play to Dolan's advantage. And the timing is good. And maybe it just diminishes the stress on him in some ways, because now you're going to have two organizations, probably two different CEOs, and his reputation will not be as front and center as it has been, because I don't think you can argue that his bad reputation hasn't dragged down those franchises somewhat.
0: He's John Festering. I'm Tom Mayenek. We're both happy to have you along for the ride. We'll continue to rate and debate the Bulls and Bears of sport business on the Sport Market next with John Festinger. And the big focal point, what's happening Friday night in Toronto and then Saturday in Vancouver. We're talking the two first games in Canadian soil in the FIFA 2026 World Cup. That's next right here on the Sport Market.
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5: Hassel inbound. Fox gets it. Bridges on him. 4 seconds. Fox to Wembanyama. Pulls up. Jumper. Won't go. Rebound taken by Vassell. It's over. It's over. The Knicks survive. This magic carpet ride continues. 13 straight victories, and they lead 2-0 here in these NBA Finals.
0: And you hear a lot of New York Knicks fans there at Frostbank Center in downtown San Antonio, especially given the fact that it just made big economic sense for Knicks fans to, instead of paying $8,000 for a get-in at MSG for Game 3, and certainly less for about the same for Games 1 and 2, instead, you can get your flight from New York to San Antonio, two nights hotel, and your game ticket for about $537. Put the whole package together, you're looking a couple of grand compared to three, four times that to watch and just pay for your ticket at MSG. But it will be a big Monday night indeed. Game 3 of the NBA Finals. It's a big Saturday night. Game number 3 of the Stanley Cup Final between the Vegas Golden Knights and the Carolina Hurricanes. By the way, talking about rich experiences, and of course, getting to these finals is always a special fan trip. But if you're looking for a real special trip and you're a football fan, we've got one for you. Save the dates, Wednesday, October 14th to Sunday, October 18th for a weekend in Denver, Mile High City. You're talking Thursday night football primetime, Seattle Seahawks against the Denver Broncos. Saturday afternoon college football, Colorado versus Utah in Boulder. It includes round trip transport, game tickets. You can also add on NHL and NBA action. And all you need to do is mention the Sport Market for a real special family and friends offer. That's THE Sport Market. Let them know that you heard it here first and reach out to Neil, N-E-A-L, at uniglobecarefree.ca. Neil Chark will set you up with one of the best trips that we've seen put together in a long time. And for those of you listening on 650 CKOM in Saskatoon and 980 CJME in Regina, another opportunity for you, CFL legend Adam Big Hill and Saskatchewan Rough Rider Jameer Thurman. He's on a cruise February 20th, 2027, originating 7-day cruise originating in Fort Lauderdale. Again, all you need to do is check out Neil at uniglobecarefree.ca for more information on the CFLPA cruise and the Seattle Denver Mile High NFL football sweepstake as well. John Festinger, regular contributor to the Sport Market, is in studio. We'll get right to it. We've been spending a lot of time talking about the Stanley Cup final, the NBA finals. They'll continue over the course of this weekend, and they'll continue to do terrific ratings. But there's going to be a transition in this next week. A continent is essentially aligning itself around the FIFA 2026 World Cup. Do you believe that some of the negativity, concerns of costs will, as typically is the case, give way to the excitement of the international competition that is the World Cup once the first ball is struck Friday night at Toronto Stadium in TO and then Saturday at BC Place? Of course, it's Canada versus Bosnia-Herzegovina on Friday night. First ever World Cup action on Canadian soil. And then it is Australia against Turkey on Saturday at BC Place. 7 matches in Vancouver, 6 in Toronto. John, are we now going to see some of the negativity parked for the duration of the tournament, in your view?
20: That's such a great question. I guess overall, I don't think that it's going to be parked quite so quickly. I do think that it will eventually disappear as we get into the round of 16, so to speak. I think until then, and certainly for the largely Canadian part of this journey, the prospect of emptier stadiums or unfull stadiums, tickets being given away, taxpayer costs that are associated with that, and kind of a general lack of excitement will create a fair number of stories. What I think is going to be really interesting to watch, pardon the pun, is what the television ratings in Canada are. And I know we'll start talking about that probably starting in a week or two, to see, is this just stadium specific problems and cost of entry, or is it and bad strategy in regards to that, or is it something more? Is there just has that resulted in a general malaise? I don't think there's going to be a general malaise around the World Cup. I think it's going to accelerate. I just don't know that acceleration is going to happen in time for the stadiums to be enthusiastically filled by people willing to pay those prices. I think the pricing strategy has been way, way off. And to me, I don't know if you ever had the pleasure of working with him. There was a guy named Kaylee Denton who I worked with at the Canucks.
0: Great guy. And had the privilege as well.
20: And he worked assiduously to keep the entry-level pricing low. He was always good about, you can have the price go as high as you want.
0: At the premium side.
20: But they're on the premium side, but you've got to make it easy to get in. And when he went to the Olympics in Vancouver and ran ticketing there, he made sure that happened.
0: How big a factor would a Canadian winning streak do if the Canadian men's national team overcomes the injuries that they've been saddled with and winds up winning a couple of matches to get into the knockout round?
20: Brilliant point. If Canada does well and gets some momentum, I think all of the momentum around this World Cup grows exponentially based on how well Canada does. Because we've seen this before, Tom, with lots of national teams. But
0: people forget a lot of negatives when their team is doing well.
20: Enormous number of negatives, as well they should. And we've seen this in soccer, and we've seen this in basketball. And it can be done in both in the international level. No question in my mind. So let's see what happens.
0: To me, we're going to see a dynamic that we've never seen before. Yes, we've seen joint hosting by two countries. We know what Korea and Japan did back in the day. But never before have you had three countries covering such a geographic territory, 16 host cities, that's also record, 104 matches, 48 countries. We've never seen a World Cup of this stature. I think that's what's going to take life over the course of this next week. And by the time that Canada strikes the first ball, I do think that there'll be a very positive buzz. Now, again, sustainability on that requires the team to do well.
20: So I just want to add one factor to this, which I think is really important from a business of sport perspective. You know what we're going to get out of this World Cup? A lot of comparative data on soccer in North America. What cities support it? What cities don't? What, you know, just we're going to get a bunch of data. It'll probably take six months to a year to really parse through. But it's going to be very good for the sport overall.
0: We'll continue the conversation on the other side, but we're going to close out this hour with a lighter side take on the business of sport.
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7: Scary Movie 6 came out yesterday. Is this something to do with Jeff Hoffman? Fun fact, the first baseball game ever was played in Beechville, Ontario in 1838. Hoffman's great-great-great-great-great-grandfather blew a save. And the analysts say it's the inconsistency that drives one crazy with Hoffman. I don't know, seems pretty consistent to me. He's like the Manchurian candidate. And are the Detroit Tigers stone? They went on a 4-20 run with Tarek Skubal out. The Angels' Joe Adell had a ball bounce off his head and over the outfield wall for a home run. They got to give him and Jose Canseco a joint bobblehead night, like Vladdy Jr. and Sr., except they're not related. Baseball has looming labor strife because the other owners don't want the 2030 Dodgers rotation to be Skubal, Paul Skenes, Jacob Mizrowski, and Shohei Ohtani.
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26: Hey, Jack from the Rack here. After years of walking fields, I've learned crop questions don't need guesses, they need proof. Take malt barley. Too much nitrogen and it misses malt, ending up feed? I see it all the time. That's why we built Ultimate Yield Research. Years of testing shows it's not more fertilizer, it's the right nutritional program. When you have questions, I don't guess, I turn to the research. When your crop plan needs answers, I've already done the homework. Ultimate Yield Research, a division of the Rack. UYMI.
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29: Good evening. I'm Roman Hadar. Some big storms could keep you inside this weekend. An organization that helps Canadian farmers with their mental health sees an increase in calls. And the anniversary of one of the biggest seaborne invasions in human history. If you're in southeastern Saskatchewan, you might want to stay indoors this weekend. Our Jacob Bamauer has the very latest from Environment Canada.
30: Instead of golf balls, it's golf ball-sized hail that could be flying through the air. Meteorologist Kian Kokalski says forecasters are watching for all types of severe weather.
31: Tornadoes, large hail, damaging gusty winds, and heavy rain, of course, with these storms that, if they do develop and continue off to the east, there's.
30: He says a warm and humid air mass is making these conditions favorable. So if you hear thunder from the fairway, it might be time to head to the clubhouse instead of the next hole. In Regina, I'm Jacob Bamhauer.
29: Though stormy conditions will likely stick around through much of the weekend, tell us what you're seeing. Send us pictures or videos at 1-877-332-8255. Organizations that help Canadian farmers with their mental health say they're seeing an increase in calls to stress lines this year. Cynthia Beck is with the Sask Ag Matters Mental Health Network and says anxiety levels among farmers has been high. She says their livelihoods largely depend on what they can't control, including things like the weather, markets, trade disputes, and government policy decisions.
2: When you feel like you have no control over what's happening in your business and your personal life, then that causes deteriorations in cognitive functioning.
29: The Mental Health Commission of Canada says farming and ranching are considered two of the most stressful occupations in the country. Canada is temporarily restricting the import of livestock from Texas. It's over concerns of a parasitic fly with flesh-eating larvae.
6: The Canadian Food Inspection Agency said animals that are from Texas or were present in the state within 21 days of a border crossing will not be allowed into the country. It comes after an infestation of New World screwworm fly larvae was confirmed this week in a calf in Texas. The CFIA says in a statement it will continue to work closely with U.S. counterparts to assess developments and adjust measures as needed. Screwworms can infest livestock, pets, wildlife, birds, and even people in rare cases, but not typically found in Canada. Since it can't survive winter temperatures. Don Center from Texas, or were present in the state within 21 days of a border crossing, will not be allowed into the country. It comes after an infestation of New World screwworm fly larvae was confirmed this week in a calf in Texas. The CFIA says in a statement it will continue to work closely with U.S. counterparts to assess developments and adjust measures as needed. Screwworms can infest livestock, pets, wildlife, birds, and even people in rare cases, but not typically found in Canada. Since it can't survive winter temperatures. Don Mitchell, The Canadian Press.
29: For one Saturday, North Central.

0: the day collecting bulky waste from residents during the neighborhood's annual spring cleanup. Executive Director Pat Falconbridge says the event is about more than just hauling away garbage.
1: This is a positive thing, and it shows to the rest of Regina how beautiful this neighborhood is.
0: She says dozens of volunteers helped remove everything from mattresses to scrap metal and yard debris. If a pilot project goes well in Alberta and BC, artificial intelligence could start writing police reports. The RCMP says it would write police reports on everything from traffic tickets to serious crimes, except for murder. The project equips officers with cameras which record their interactions in the field. The AI then converts that information into written reports. Criminal defense lawyer Jillian Williamson says AI-generated reports could transform the way facts are verified in court and could potentially increase the length of trials. Today marks the 82nd anniversary of D-Day, the largest sea and air invasion in human history.
2: You will bring about the destruction of the German war machine, the elimination of Nazi tyranny over the oppressed peoples of Europe, and security for ourselves in a free world.
0: More than 14,000 Canadians landed at Juneau Beach or parachuted into France on D-Day. A little over 1,000 were injured and 359 were killed. The Royal Regina Rifles held a ceremony at the Cenotaph this afternoon, marking the day. Astronauts on board the International Space Station have been given the all clear after being told to prepare for an emergency evacuation.
3: The order came after Russian cosmonauts aboard the station were beginning preparations for more extensive repairs inside a service module where cracks and small air leaks have been detected on and off since 2019. NASA says Russian engineers recently noted an increase, though, in the previous leak rate and identified new areas of concern. So the planned repair work would have included cutting into a bracket to access that possible leak source, a step NASA said carried elevated risk to the structure.
0: That's ABC's Andrew Dimbert. The latest local news is as close as your phone. 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In Regina and southern Saskatchewan tonight, showers or thunderstorms and a low of 14. Tomorrow, partly cloudy with a 30% chance of showers, a risk of a thunderstorm and a high of 24. Monday, sunny and a high of 22. In Saskatoon and central Saskatchewan tonight, partly cloudy with a 30% chance of showers and a low of 12. Tomorrow, partly cloudy with a 60% chance of showers and a high of 22. Monday, sunny and a high of 22. 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
5: Talking about the Ebola outbreak that is happening right now. In fact, one of my friends reminded me of the 90s movie Outbreak. Remember the scary monkey on the poster of that? It wasn't actually about Ebola, but it was inspired by it. Let's put it that way. So health officials around the world closely monitoring an outbreak in Central Africa right now. It began in the Democratic Republic of the Congo, has spread into neighboring Uganda. The World Health Organization declared it a global public health emergency. It's words like that that have people concerned, because we have heard words like that before. It was during the COVID pandemic. Now, is this comparable? That's where we lean on the professionals to help us understand. Like, let's put this into perspective. Part of the concern, by the way, about this outbreak is that there is it's a strain that doesn't have a vaccine. So what does it mean for us here in Canada? Well, the federal government introduced border measures, including enhanced screening and quarantine requirements for travelers arriving from those affected countries. So to help us dig into this and understand the scale of it, the threat level for us here in Canada, I welcome back to our show Dr. Isaac Bogosh. We've had Dr. Bogosh on before. He's an infectious disease specialist at Toronto General Hospital and joins us by phone. Doctor, thanks so much for joining our show.
6: Hey, really appreciate you having me back on. Thanks.
5: So people just hearing about this story, what is happening with this outbreak and why has it gone?

0: to the level that the World Health Organization has declared this global public health emergency?
1: So, as you point out, you know, this is an outbreak. But listen, there's been literally, well over a dozen Ebola virus outbreaks before. They've all fortunately been handled and got under control. But this one, you know, is going to be a bigger one. And as you point out, it's because it's with a type of Ebola virus where you don't see it as common. So there's just not as much research and development to combat it with vaccines and with drugs. You can still get it under control. You can still treat people. People, if they get access to care quickly enough, have a much better chance of survival. But, you know, it took a while for this to be detected, and it kind of mushroomed into a much larger outbreak than what we would normally see. And it's also crossed international borders, so it's in neighboring Uganda as well. And that just makes makes managing this outbreak a bit more complicated. International borders, tough neighborhood in the DRC where there's security concerns, which means it's harder to get a public health response in there, and a virus that doesn't have a dedicated vaccine or therapeutic. But again, we've got this under control in the past, even before vaccines and therapeutics were available. So it's just going to take some time and a coordinated effort.
0: How does this virus spread?
1: It's spread through very close or direct contact with an ill individual. So who gets Ebola virus? Well, someone gets this infection, they're sick at home, and their family members who are caring for them at home can get this. Then they go to the hospital, and if the hospital doesn't have the appropriate personal protective equipment, or they're not using the equipment correctly, then you can see it amplified in hospital settings. And then there's sometimes you see amplification of the virus in burial practices, where in some customs and traditions, people touch the body, and that's another mode of transmission. This is not, you know, you see people in spacesuits looking after ill people. The reason they're wearing that, it's not because it's such a transmissible virus. It isn't. It's not as transmissible as something like COVID. Okay, it's because in the instance that you do, you know, it's a high consequence pathogen. If you do get this virus, you can get very, very sick. So that's why there's tremendous care with handling this virus. That's why people are wearing that, you know, those special masks and those big outfits.
0: So I mentioned in my lead up to our chat, Canada's introduced enhanced screening and quarantine measures for travelers from affected regions. Is that appropriate? Are they taking deep enough steps into this, knowing that I think many people, as much as they may worry about this, they also don't want to see us going back to where we were in the pandemic as well?
1: Yeah, I mean, I think there's two things to consider here. So short answer, yeah, I mean, are they taking the appropriate steps? I think you can line up 10 people and get 10 different answers. But I'm on the line with you, so here's my take. There's two things. There's reducing the risk of introduction into Canada, and in the God forbid instance, if a case lands in Canada, reducing the risk of spread in Canada. So let's start with the first one. There's already currently a minuscule risk of introducing this virus to Canada based on travel patterns and based on where this outbreak is occurring right now. The policy that Canada took is basically going to reduce an already small risk even further. Is it going to eliminate that risk? No, of course not. We don't live in a world with 0% risk, but you're going to reduce an already very low risk of introducing the virus to Canada. And then the second point is, okay, what if in the God forbid instance we did see a case of this in Canada? Well, guess what? We've got a functional healthcare system and public health system where you're just not going to see, you know, outbreaks of this in Canada. You might, you know, in the worst case scenario, you might see one additional case of a very close family member, but this isn't something that would explode in Canada. And you know what? Not we in Canada, but like high income countries have been here before in the 2014 outbreak in West Africa that infected 30,000 people and killed 11,000 people. Someone got on a plane and landed in the United States. Someone got on a plane and landed in the UK with Ebola virus. And there were no subsequent chains of transmission of those viruses in those countries.
0: So the steps that we're hearing are preventative, as you talked about. But again, is it fair for me to summarize your comments to say there's not no threat here, but it's very low in Canada?
1: Yes. 100%. That is a perfect way of expressing it.
0: The federal government, there's been a lot of talk, especially around the FIFA World Cup, because of course you've got increased international travel, not just from the athletes, but from those that are coming to watch the games. So, you know, you got a global event like this. Does it complicate things at all?
1: For this particular infection, less so. I mean, for starters, the team from the DRC isn't even in the Democratic Republic of Congo now. They're training outside of the country. And secondly, you know, you're going to have people from all over the world come to Canada and North America to watch some soccer. But we have this policy in place where if someone's been in the DRC or Uganda or South Sudan in the last 21 days, they're going to have to isolate. And they're going to have to find a place to isolate for 21 days. And if you don't find a place to isolate for 21 days, we're going to give you a place to isolate for 21 days. So you can imagine that, you know, some people might not want to do that. And that's going to probably quell a lot of the travel. Not eliminate, but quell a lot of the travel from those areas. So we're probably going to have very little travel from those impacted areas. And those who do travel from those impacted areas are going to be in a quarantine. So in the worst case scenario, if they did have this infection, it's not like it's a risk to others.
0: Right. Dr. Isaac Bogosh is my guest, infectious disease specialist at Toronto's General Hospital. You mentioned this earlier, but I'm wondering if I could take you back just to talk about the difference between what we're seeing here with this strain of Ebola and what we saw in COVID-19. Because, you know, my understanding is that also started in a very remote part of China, however, became a global pandemic fairly quickly. What are the main differences here, Dr. Bogosh?
1: It's transmissibility. This is, the incubation period for and transmissibility is very different for these two infections. So COVID is very transmissible from person to person. And the incubation period of this, the time you're exposed to the time you get sick, is very short. It's usually, you know, a couple of days. And you can even start spreading the virus before you even start to get sick with that. With Ebola, it's, you know, I'm not saying it's hard to get, but you really need to be in close contact with someone or their infected bodily fluids like blood, vomit, saliva, you know. It sounds terrible, but that's the case. In the absence of that, you're just not going to get this infection. It also has a long incubation period of, you know, usually about a week, but upwards of up to about 21 days as well. So it's they're totally different viruses. And you hear public health emergency. The reason it's a public health emergency is because it's crossed international borders. It was mushrooming into a larger outbreak before it was identified. And, you know, quite frankly, the WHO blew it in 2014. They were very slow to respond to the 2014 West Africa outbreak, and it grew to 30,000 people. And they've learned their lesson. They called this an emergency early on. And the reason they call it a public health emergency of international concern, is so you can help coordinate the response. And I think they did the right thing. You want to get this under control quickly. You start coordinating a global response to it. And that will give us our best shot at ensuring that this doesn't spread beyond. One other point, I know I'm talking a lot, but I think it's really important. Let's not lose sight of the big picture here. These are friends and neighbors on the planet that are in trouble. The best thing we can do, and this is the most important thing, the best thing we can do is help with funding, either financially or with expertise, to quell this outbreak. That is the best thing we can do. Number one, it's the ethical thing to do. These are our friends and neighbors who are in trouble. And number two, it will shorten the duration of the outbreak, it will limit how many people get infected, and thereby it will limit the degree of spread to other countries, including Canada. And that's what we should really be focusing our efforts on. Canada just put in about $8 million to help support this effort, mm-hmm. So I think we're doing the right thing.
0: Dr. Isaac Bogosh, who is the infectious disease specialist at Toronto's General Hospital. 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
0: As we launch into the second week of June, man, we've got lots on the agenda. Saskatchewan's latest trade mission to China. We'll do a check-in with our provincial trade minister. More on the violence in the north in our province. And, of course, we are ready to start the rider season. The home opener is now in our sights.
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0: Last week, the story of 7-year-old Kinsley Simmons put a spotlight on how Saskatchewan schools support students with complex medical needs. But in her case, and in the case of others, the schools aren't set up to support these students. Her mother says that Kinsley has type 1 diabetes, basically has been excluded from attending school because of concerns around accommodations and medical care. There just isn't the expertise in the school to provide the regular daily medical care that she would need in order to attend school full time. So in December, there was a report from Inclusion Saskatchewan that found that there were 1,200 disabled students excluded from full-time school during the 24-25 school year, often because of either staffing shortages or support gaps. And this is the problem. Like, when we think back, it's been 2 years since the whole classroom complexity labor dispute between the teachers and the provincial government. But what we learned there is this became a much more broad topic. This actually went well outside teaching and educating, and it came down to how do we provide supports in the classroom. And supports can mean many different things. I've got lots of friends that work as educational assistants in the province, and the scope of work that they do in order to help teachers, but also help students. Sometimes it's with behavioral needs. Sometimes it's with learning needs, speech language pathologists, and sometimes it's medical needs. But the problem is, if you look at the training that people that work in this profession do, there are many times in which they don't have the training. They're being asked to do things that are outside of their scope, and it almost becomes a bit of a liability issue. So this is where I want to understand this critical gap in the province. And I'm looking forward to the next conversation with Carla Sastanek, who is the chair of the QP Saskatchewan Education Workers Steering Committee and is an education support worker and EA herself. She joins us by phone to have a good conversation today. Carla, thank you so much for joining the program.
14: Hello, and thank you for having me.
0: So you are an education support worker. How long have you worked as an EA in the school systems in the province, Carla?
14: I actually have been an EA for 38 years. I technically retired last year, but I've continued to sub as an educational assistant to keep my foot in the door.
0: Right. 38 years. Good for you. That's a long career, Carla. So I can only imagine what you've seen in terms of change and transformation in the work that you've done and your colleagues have done in the classroom. Can you talk about that through the course of your career?
14: Oh, for sure. Back in the 80s, when I first started, there was ample support to go around, whatever that was, whether it was a full contingent of what schools are needing for education support workers, whether that was being like a classroom assistant or working one-to-one or, you know, two-to-one with some special needs children. And then over the years, it wasn't bad until like 2010, 2012. And, the funding cuts kept coming. So then, you know, what happened was positions were lost, time in the day were lost. And then in 2017, when there was a huge budget funding cut to all the school divisions, that's when school support workers were really affected, because that's where the school divisions have control over that piece of the pie. Like, they get, you know, our funding comes from within the money that is already allocated to school divisions. Like, the government doesn't pay for our wages. So there's 28 school divisions, and every school division has different priorities, different things, and there's no collective bargaining for education support workers. Like, we bargain with everybody. Each local bargains individually with their school board.
0: Right.
14: And so there's a huge discrepancy with wages, benefits, all of that sort of stuff. And now it's rolling into like the training and specifically the medical issues.
0: Mm-hmm. Carla Sastanek is my guest. She is an educational assistant, has done it for the better part of 4 decades. I hope you don't mind me saying that, Carla, because that's a long time.
14: It's a job that I take huge pride in.
0: Sure.
14: The work that we do is critical to keep schools running smoothly, right from our caretaking staff to IT to educational assistants to library techs, our admin assistants. Like, you know, we're lots of spokes in the big education wheel.
0: Sure.
14: And, without any spoke, the wheel starts to go a little off kilter, right?
0: So knowing that this is tied closely to funding, and then the implications kind of flow out from that. I know recently you surveyed, I think, 1,000 education workers. What did you find? What was some of the trends that came out of that?
14: We knew the situation was fairly dire. We were quite dismayed with the lack of training and the lack of ask of what some school divisions ask their educational assistants to do. I'm an educational assistant. I went to school. I've got a certificate to do that work. At no time was it ever thought to me that I would need to catheterize a student or tube feed a student or suction a student or do diabetic care. And, you know, there are some things that, you know, with proper training, you know, would be within our scope. But the complex medical procedures is really what we're concerned about. And, you know, if you were to go to a hospital, there's only certain people that can do these things that they're actually asking EAs to do. And whether it's the parent coming in for, you know, a half an hour or an hour, or, you know, in some divisions, we heard that there is a little bit of medical training, but it's one thing to train people, but what about the ongoing supervision? What about if something goes wrong? Mm-hmm. And I mean, it's truly amazing to me that nothing of really serious nature has resulted. But I just think it's a matter of time.
0: Carla Sustenick is the chair of the QPE Saskatchewan Education Worker Steering Committee. She is an EA herself, has been doing it for 38 years, as you heard her say, and talked about the changing complexity, especially when it comes to medical needs, medical care of students in this province. We'll take a break. We'll be back here on 650 CKOM, 980 CJME.
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16: Good evening. I'm Roman Hadar. If you're in southeastern Saskatchewan, you might want to stay indoors this weekend. Environment Canada is tracking some severe storms that could hit much of that area. They say there's a possibility of conditions like large hail, strong winds, heavy rain, and even the possibility of tornadoes. Organizations that help Canadian farmers with their mental health say they're seeing an increase in calls to stress lines this year. Cynthia Beck is with the Sask Ag Matters Mental Health Network and says anxiety levels among farmers has been high due to things like the weather, markets, and trade disputes. The RCMP say artificial intelligence is being used in a pilot project to write police reports on everything from traffic tickets to serious crimes except for murder. That pilot project will take place in detachments in Alberta and British Columbia. Today marks the 82nd anniversary of D-Day, the largest sea and air invasion in human history. More than 14,000 Canadians took part in that operation. In Regina and southern Saskatchewan tonight, showers or thunderstorms in a low of 14. Tomorrow, partly cloudy with a 30% chance of showers, a risk of a thunderstorm, and a high of 24. In Saskatoon and central Saskatchewan tonight, partly cloudy with a 30% chance of showers and a low of 12. Tomorrow, partly cloudy with a 60% chance of showers and a high of 22. For news anytime, go to cjme.com and ckom.com. I'm Roman Hadar.
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0: Well, this next story, I read an article. It caught my attention. We talked about it as a team. We have a small group of us that get together to talk about, okay, what do we want to have on the show? Who are the guests we want to book? And we all agreed it's fascinating. But we need to have it a little bit later on in the show. We didn't want to have it too early in the morning because it's kind of a morbid topic. What we're talking about is a project. It stemmed from a message from the Calgary Police Service sharing with residents saying, if you're visiting Calgary this summer, don't be surprised if you see a dead pig floating in the Bow River. This is part of a project that they're launching to try and understand what happens to human remains that end up in the river. It's an initiative, a collaboration, if you will, between police and researchers from universities here in Saskatchewan and in Windsor, Ontario. I get it. It's a bit morbid, but boy, this research is important. In fact, it's already helped successfully recover human remains in a homicide investigation. Ian Phillips is a biology professor at the University of Saskatchewan. He's the project's lead researcher, and Dr. Ian Phillips joins us this morning by phone. Dr. Phillips, thanks for joining our program.
26: Hi there, Evan. Thank you for having me and your interest in this.
0: Yeah, I mean, like I said, there's no way around it. It sounds a bit morbid, but help us understand, explain to us if you can the value, the purpose of this work.
26: Well, many of our, in fact, across North America, many of our urban centers, unfortunately, have a lot of tragic drownings each year. But until the past 15 years, many of those have gone unsolved. And one of the biggest reasons is that rivers are dynamic, they're opaque, and it's a challenge to search down in their depths. And human remains have a typical pattern of post-mortem events where a drowning victim will head to the bottom of the river and stay there in the what we call the boundary layer, or where you have rocks, debris, and friction at the bottom of the river until a point of time where the temperature allows for gas development and the body to resuspend in the water column as it becomes more buoyant and move downstream. So this grew from an initiative maybe 15 years ago. There was a fella in Saskatoon who staggered under the ice one night and fell through. And at the time, the RCMP and a professor here in archaeology, Dr. Ernie Walker, came to me asking about some radio tracking technology and whether or not we could use that in pigs to see if we could try and locate that drowning victim. But and it was helpful, and we learned a lot from it. And since then, it's grown and been applied in many different urban centers where we've been able to help the missing persons recovery.
0: So why pigs? Why are pig cadavers used in this type of research?
26: Well, that's a great question. And it all boils down to really how good of a surrogate they are for human remains. There's an enormous amount of forensic research that's been done with pigs, and so a lot is known about how comparable they are to human remains relative to other surrogates that could be used. So some of your listeners might be familiar with shows like CSI Miami or CSI Las Vegas, things like that. I might be dating myself. I don't know if they're still on the air, but there may have been some exposure to using pigs in postmortem studies to look at decomposition rates, the development of insects on them, and then being able to recreate how long it's been since a human perished by applying the findings that you have from the pig to that. And so that's just one example of many where pigs have been used in the past. So we have a pretty good understanding of how well they relate to people and some of the reservations we could have about it. So that's really why we chose pigs for this type of experiment. But I would add there's two sides to this. And one is the experimental approach where we take some pigs and use those in manipulating, trying to emulate what conditions were at the time of either a homicide or a deceased person's drowning. The other is what we call menstruative, or it's taking existing cases and the resolution, use that to inform this. So we come at it from two sides, one where we use the pigs to figure out where people go and how long it is before they rise, and the other is taking existing drowning cases and use that knowledge to inform on the other side of how well the pigs are approximating actual mortalities and how well our model is working, if that makes sense.
0: Well, I'd like to lean into that a little bit more, Dr. Phillips, because that was my next question, is how does this research change the way police investigate missing persons or homicide cases? Like, what is it that this research does that gives them maybe a starting point a little higher rung on the ladder than where they've been previous?
26: Well, in a big way, it's added a lot of confidence to police forces and search and rescue that it is possible to find remains. Police forces and search and rescue have worked at trying to find people in the past, but once you realize that it is possible, then it kind of changes your perspective on it. If you have more confidence in the knowledge surrounding your search efforts, it can go far to improve the outcomes. But the science has been really effective in focusing efforts. So I work here in Saskatoon often with the airplane unit that the Saskatoon Police Service has to identify the window of time now in the spring when we expect anybody who passed away through the winter would be rising in the water column and can be visible from the air. And so that's just one example of many where after somebody's been deceased, this is where I can say, given the water temperatures and the prevailing meteorological expectations, here's a window of 3 or 4 hours when we expect they will reach the surface and where we should have people committed to watching the surface of the water, either with drones or with an airplane in order to view those remains. And for that, it's been quite helpful rather than kind of a defeating prospect of, well, how long do we search and where do we search, that sort of thing. And it can look at quite a bit of time and quite a bit of territory. This helps narrow down where and when searchers should be looking.
0: It's fascinating, the advancement that this brings. And I saw a report, Calgary Police say findings from this study directly contributed already to the successful recovery of human remains in a homicide investigation. Must make you feel good, Dr. Phillips, when you know, I mean, not only solving crimes, but I always think about the families who are searching for answers, searching for closure. This research is going a long way to do that, provide that.
26: Well, it's really really why I'm participating in this. I know a lot of people have been touched by tragedy, and I've myself, luckily, haven't lost anybody close to me, but I've had a good friend who did, and I could see the anguish that was present in not having the resolution of the remains in hand, you know? And it wasn't until they did that they could start to find closure. And so after having witnessed that in my personal life, I sure find great reward from this. It's not the main focus of my research. It's one that has grown over time because of how well it's been received by the public and police departments and the resolution of families, you know.
0: So how does it go from a research project to potentially being something, I mean, I'm guessing there will be a day, maybe it's already here, where this will be taught in recruit training or certainly in forensic identification work that police services are doing. Is that transition already happening, or what does that look like?
26: Well, it's already happening. Certainly with last summer, I went to Edmonton for a week for a project there with the Edmonton Police Service, and they asked me to teach their fire rescue and their police services some with this knowledge update, that sort of thing. But as this this is one of those situations where there's such a demand for this research that as we find results and as we get new knowledge, there's an eagerness from our police departments and the RCMP to take advantage of that as quickly as they can in informing their people.
0: Dr. Ian Phillips, biology professor, University of Saskatchewan, the project lead. 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

0: Are you telling me this song is actually called Fermi Paradox? I had no idea there was actually a song titled. I mean, there is no limits to the extent Frank will go to find music that leads nicely into the topic that we are about to talk about. And that's the case here. You know, the question is, are we alone in the universe, or is intelligent life so incredibly rare that Earth may be the only cosmic exception? Fascinating question at the heart of a new book exploring one of science's biggest mysteries, known as Fermi's Paradox. In Fermi's Paradox and How Intelligent Life Arose on Earth, Mark Yeomans takes readers on a journey from the foundation of the Earth to the evolution of humans, tracing the long and unlikely chain of events that made intelligent life possible. This is quite an interesting discussion. Mark has a PhD in experimental nuclear physics from the University of Regina and a resume that literally spans everything from engineering to entrepreneurship. And joining us now to talk about aliens and evolution and asteroid impacts and why the fact that we're even here at all might be stranger than science fiction. Author Mark Yeomans joining me in studio. Mark, thanks for being here.
1: Okay, thanks, Chief.
0: Great to. Well, you know, that's an old hat that I haven't worn for a while, but yeah. Hey, I'm very curious to know what led you. You've done a lot in your life. What led you to write this book?
1: All right. Well, there are really three big questions, I think. Number one is there a God? Number two is there life after death? And number three, I think, is are we alone?
0: Mm-hmm.
1: All right. Now, I wouldn't have a clue how to go about answering the first two, but I thought I might have a crack at the third,
0: mm-hmm.
1: Being something to do on a cold winter's night in Saskatchewan. If I may, I'll just
0: tell us about this. It's a thick book too. How long did this take you to write?
1: I researched and wrote it on half an hour a day. So that'll
0: over give you how many years?
1: That's a good question. Yes. Anyway, I'll just, I brought the book in with me. I'll just hold it up to the microphone. Phone hole. There we are. Okay. So Fermi, Enrico Fermi was a famous Italian physicist who mm-hmm. moved to the United States just before the Second World War, and he worked on the Manhattan Project. And then in about 1950, he made a statement of the obvious, but because he was a famous scientist, people started to pay attention. And essentially what he said was, in our galaxy, there's a whole lot of stars, presumably a lot of them have planets around them not too different from our solar system and our Earth.
0: Mm-hmm.
1: So surely there are many extraterrestrial civilizations out there. So that was part one.
0: Right.
1: Part two was, he said, even at cable speed, a spacecraft ought to be able to get from one side of our galaxy to the other in 2 or 3 million years. And the Earth has been around for a long time.
0: Mm-hmm.
1: So if there are all these extraterrestrial civilizations out there, surely they would have visited Earth multiple times in the past.
0: Mm-hmm.
1: And yet we see no evidence of either. So that's what became known as Fermi's Paradox.
0: Because he asked the question, where is everybody?
1: That's right. That was exactly it. That's where that came from.
0: Yeah.
1: So so basically Fermi's Paradox is the high probability of, but the lack of evidence for, extraterrestrial civilizations.
0: Which is funny because, Mark, that's kind of where I am. Like, when I look at this question with no formal education in this area that would lead me to any sort of conclusion, I basically say to myself, surely it has to be out there, but where's the evidence of it? Which is exactly what we're talking about.
1: That's right. So, if I can use a baseball analogy, Fermi was like, in this instance, was like the old school baseball manager who goes on the gut feeling. Mm. So his gut feeling is surely it's out there. Okay. So then fast forward to 1961 and, an American astronomer, Frank Drake, decided to bring analytics into the, into the game. And, he said, well, rather than just trying to guess at a number of civilizations, what we should do is to break it down into a number of, smaller terms and then try and estimate each term individually and then put them together, to come up with a better answer.
0: So when you say smaller terms, what are you talking
1: about? I'm talking about, he came up with an equation with seven terms, of which three I would say are physical and four are biological.
0: Okay.
1: And just to give you an example of a physical term was, all right, what is the fraction of stars that have planets?
0: Gotcha.
1: Okay. So that, I mean, they're all sensible things, and you can, rather than just trying to guess an overall number, try to estimate something that's more easy to
0: put some scientific logic behind this.
1: And then the biological ones, an example of that would be, if life has arisen on a planet, what fraction of life bearing planets develop intelligent life? And at the end, so you try and estimate each of the terms and then put them together. So in 1961, Frank Drake and astronomer Carl Sagan, who I think a lot of people of a certain age would remember, he was a famous astronomer and TV personality.
0: Sure.
1: So they made an estimate, and they came up with a number of, in a typical galaxy like the Milky Way, you would expect between 1,000 and 100 million extraterrestrial civilizations.
0: That's,
1: all right, so you'd have
0: quite a number. Quite
1: that's
0: a
1: right.
0: Span.
1: That's right. So you'd have to say that was a fairly optimistic estimate. So fast forward to 1988, and two physicists, Frank Tipler and John Barrow, they reevaluated it and came up with a number much less than one. So there you've got quite a range. That's right.
0: So what did they do different, Mark, that gave them such a drastic change in estimate?
1: As I said, you can estimate each of these terms individually.
0: Sure.
1: So there was a bit more. At that time, it wasn't known what fraction of stars had planets, for instance.
0: Mm-hmm.
1: So if we fast forward to now, and there's been a lot of progress made on the physical terms, because there have been these space-based telescopes like Hubble and James Webb telescope.
0: Mm-hmm.
1: But on the biological side, we're limited by the fact that still the only place we have to base our evidence on is Earth. So to go back to baseball analogy again, it's like you're doing your analytics based on a sample of one.
0: Again, the book Fermi's Paradox, How Intelligent Life Arose on Earth. Mark Yeomans is the author. Mark, I've appreciated you coming in today.
1: Hey, thanks, Chief.
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6: Oh no! 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
8: From the national newsroom of the Canadian Press, I'm Brenda Molina-Navidev. A youth-led advocacy organization put together several events to commemorate the anniversary of a hate-motivated attack that took the lives of four members of a Muslim family. The Youth Coalition Combating Islamophobia says the headline event is a community march in London, Ontario. It's the fifth anniversary of the attack. Police say multiple people have been shot near a community festival in Toledo, Ohio. A search for the suspect is ongoing following an outbreak of gunfire that sent people scrambling for cover. Authorities haven't released detail of the extent of the injuries. An active search is underway for those responsible. New attacks are testing a fragile ceasefire in the Middle East conflict. Reporter Tom Sufi Burridge has details.
9: Fresh U.S. missile strikes along Iran's coast. The U.S. military saying it destroyed Iranian radar sites after Iran fired four one-way attack drones, which posed a threat to ships near to the Strait of Hormuz. Iran retaliating, firing a volley of missiles at U.S. allies Kuwait and Bahrain. The strikes adding to the uncertainty amid a supposed ceasefire.
8: The deadly fighting in Lebanon, where Israeli forces have seized large swaths of the south, also challenges efforts to end the Iran war and reopen the Strait of Hormuz. BC's labor minister has appointed a veteran mediator in the province's dispute with its 911 call takers. As Canadian Press reporter Jason White explains, the special mediator's work has already begun.
10: BC labor minister Jennifer Whiteside has appointed Vince Reddy to try to bring the two sides together. He has up to 10 days to iron out a deal. If the employer and union can't agree in that time, then Reddy has the ability to issue binding recommendations on any outstanding issues.
8: The employer says it put forward what it calls a competitive offer, but the union says negotiations have failed to address staffing and other challenges faced by emergency call takers. RCMP say artificial intelligence is being used in a pilot project to write police reports on everything from traffic tickets to serious crimes, except murder, in detachments in Alberta and BC.
11: Developer Axon calls its program Draft One. Officers are equipped with body-worn cameras which record their interactions in the field. AI then converts audio from the footage into written reports, which officers must check over for errors. Legal experts warn the program could complicate the court process. Criminal defense lawyer Jillian Williamson says AI-generated reports could transform the way facts are verified in a courtroom, and they would make trials longer. Mounties say the pilot wraps in August, and there will be a review to determine if it's worth keeping. John Kennedy, The Canadian Press.
8: More young people are embracing wearing earplugs at concerts. It's not to block out the music, but to turn the volume down and protect their ears for many more shows to come. This is The Canadian Press. In sports, Ernie Clement hit a home run, a triple, and had three RBIs for the Toronto Blue Jays in a 6-4 win over the visiting Baltimore Orioles. The three-game series at Rogers Centre is tied at a win apiece with a finale on Sunday. Canadian men's soccer team coach Jesse Marsh isn't panicking over his team's lack of goal production heading into the World Cup, even though the Canadians have scored 11 goals in their last 10 matches. Marsh believes Canada's attacking chemistry will surface and tech their ears for many more shows to come. This is the Canadian Press. In sports, Ernie Clement hit a home run, a triple, and had three RBIs for the Toronto Blue Jays in a 6-4 win over the visiting Baltimore Orioles. The three-game series at Rogers Centre is tied at a win apiece with a finale on Sunday. Canadian men's soccer team coach Jesse Marsh isn't panicking over his team's lack of goal production heading into the World Cup, even though the Canadians have scored 11 goals in their last 10 matches. Marsh believes Canada's attacking chemistry will surface in time for Friday's opening.

0: Grand Prix in Texas today. The reigning Olympic and world champion from Richmond, B.C. posted her longest throw of just under 80 meters in the third round. The Canadian women's rugby sevens team is into the semifinals of the third leg of the World Championship Series. Canada takes on New Zealand tomorrow. Australia and the U.S. square off in the other semifinal, with a final scheduled for later tomorrow. From the Canadian Press, I'm Brenda Molina Navidad.
1: I'm Roman Hader with your 650 CKOM News Update. Organizations that help Canadian farmers with their mental health say they're seeing an increase in calls to stress lines this year. Cynthia Beck is with the Sask Ag Matters Mental Health Network and says anxiety levels among producers have been high due to things like the weather, markets, trade disputes, and government policy decisions. There's been another death on a Saskatchewan First Nation, and Shelbrook RCMP say it's suspicious. On Thursday evening, a man was found dead on the Mistawasis First Nation. Major Crimes is now investigating. After years of drought and low river levels, a surge of water from Alberta could help clear a problem that's been building beneath the surface of the South Saskatchewan River. The Water Security Agency plans to increase flows from Gardiner Dam on Sunday as mountain snowpack and heavy rainfall send more water into the system. For the Prairie Lily, that could mean relief from years of sand buildup in the river channel. CKOM weather, Sunday partly cloudy with a 60% chance of showers and a high of 22. Monday sunny and a high of 22. That's your 650 CKOM News Update. I'm Roman Hader.
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3: Canada is trying to rethink its place in the global economy as trade tensions, political uncertainty, shifting energy priorities reshape the conversation. Of course, you've got uncertainty when it comes to national unity, given everything that's going on in Alberta. A new report came out from the Canadian Chamber of Commerce that shows some Canadian cities are adapting better than others. Saskatoon, by the way, is one of those that is doing quite well. All of this leads to time for a check-in with Candace Lang, who, by the way, proud Saskatchewanian, is president and CEO of the Canadian Chamber of Commerce and has been closely involved in all of these conversations and joins us by phone this morning. Candace, thanks for taking the call.
4: Happy to be here. Thanks for having me on.
3: Late last week, we learned Canada has slipped into what they're calling a technical recession. Can you give us your thoughts from the Canadian Chamber of Commerce on this, the impact of this?
4: Yeah, absolutely. It's not a surprise. I've said for a long time as we've been tracking how we're doing. In fact, it's probably the most common question I get. How are we doing, Candace? And I always say, and have said lately, it's very different looking in the rearview mirror versus out the windshield. And as we've navigated tariffs and uncertainties, so far, as we've looked in the rearview mirror, the answer's been, you know, okay, could have been worse, not that bad, still experiencing slow growth. But I've said all along, it's the windshield, looking out the windshield, that's the problem, because you can't see very far. And there is hesitancy, and we're not sure about how confident even consumers are to spend, let alone, you know, capital being deployed. So I think we're starting to see that really kind of come together and cause some flags to go up. So I would say, Evan, we haven't been in a very comfortable position for a while. But then looking back, like I said, could have been worse. And now it's starting to turn and cause much more concern. So very precarious as it's been for a while. So not like a hard left turn, but just that hesitancy, that uncertainty is really starting to kind of creep up in our data.
3: I know I've heard you talk and quoted before talking about global economic shocks. Is there something that federally the government in Canada can do and has done to try and shock absorb some of those uncertainties that have hit us over the last year?
4: Yeah, there are a number of things. So obviously the Bank of Canada does their best to use their toggle, as we see routinely. But it's really hard in this context when you know, you look ahead and everybody can drive

0: truck through their guidance, just the uncertainty. But I think Canada's broader plan of, you know, strengthening our position, leveraging what we have to work with is the real cards we have to play. And then I would say, and maybe this pivots us into some of the business data, which is it really does look different, Evan, based on the size of business and the community, because the impacts are always, for us, not aggregate, and you must break them down because it does look different when you look at different sectors, different regions of Canada, different businesses. So we do see larger businesses much better able to absorb the shocks right now than our smaller and medium enterprises, for sure.
1: Candace Lang is our guest, president, CEO of the Canadian Chamber of Commerce. Can we talk national unity for a bit? It's something that obviously has been making headlines the next couple of weeks and likely will be until that Alberta vote this October. From your vantage point, Candace, how do you see this, and what impact does it have on Canada?
0: Yeah, happy to chat about this. It's so important. I always start with, look, because not everybody I talk to and work with across the country understands or is from the West. I happen to be, so I always start with how important the underlying grievances and issues in the West are, and then cite how much momentum we've actually had in recent months on getting some traction around some of the things that have been in the way, you know, and that's some legislation like an emissions cap or taking forever to get approvals because we have it so convoluted and it takes too long. So the real concern I have is actually being taken off kind of our game of having that momentum that we had underway working our plan. But just coming back to, you know, the impact, Alberta is, you know, 17% of this country's GDP at present. And I always explain to people that's a bit of an outsized impact compared to the population. And that's really the broader sense of what underpins the issue. It's not simply oil and gas. It's agriculture. It's a lot of aspects that we just need to make sure are represented and supported in our policies. So it feels to me, based on what I've been seeing and working on, that at this time, a separation conversation is like an own goal and potentially a self-inflicted wound. But as I said, I always start that conversation rooting it in the real grievances and issues that need and really do need our attention for Alberta's sake, for Saskatchewan's sake, and for the country's sake.
1: So are you getting the sense, Candace, because right after, I mean, if you follow the bouncing ball here, we saw obviously the MOU signed between Ottawa and Alberta. Then we saw an update to that appeared to get us closer to the finish line. And then it was literally in and around that time that this separation discussion became much louder. The Alberta government has decided they are going to put a question to a ballot this fall. There's lots of emotion tied to this, and when people talk of this, it comes from that spot. But you also are talking with people in the industry. Are you hearing that this is actually driving away investment? Is that an actual thing here?
0: Uncertainty always will. And we know, broadly speaking, there's still a hesitancy in deploying capital, even around like the other side of the equation. Can we get one project, one review going fast enough? Can we build the business confidence for the investment we need to build Canada and everything we've got in mind and in line for that? So this is another hit to that certainty, if you will. And so it will always create that hesitancy until it's resolved or until that confidence can be secured. And there's lots underway to build that confidence. But there's also, Evan, you know, a lot of, I don't know if you've been tracking it, but it's a super interesting story. What are we doing on the home front to shore ourselves up against interference from foreign entities who actually see themselves benefiting from such division? And so there's a lot of kind of angles and aspects to this around the confidence piece that are important to unpack. But until it's resolved, absolutely, I think we will see a hesitancy or a holding on to capital, hopefully not as we have in the past, that it's going as much to other markets, because I think Canada has a lot to offer at this point in time. In fact, there's a window, given what's going on globally in energy, for Canada to really step up and meet this moment. So it is sad that I think we have an internal crisis when we could really step up and meet the external crisis. But as I said, I think we just need to keep our momentum in the solutions that are real, that are being worked on in terms of the MOU and those aspects that can shore us up on the economic front, even if the political one remains questioning, I guess would be not a pun intended, but heading into October 19th.
1: Candace Lang is my guest, Canadian Chamber of Commerce. We recently saw the Prime Minister, the federal government, roll out a national electricity energy strategy. How important is energy infrastructure? So I'm not talking necessarily about the exports, the uranium that we export, the potash, but energy infrastructure to Canada's long-term competitiveness?
0: Yeah, it's critical. There's a lot of discussions. The most recent one I was in was at an Arctic summit of, you know, connecting grids and investing. And there are huge investments to be made. And I think when we talk about the energy conversation, of course, we're talking a lot about, you know, our role as a superpower in the world. But really, when you look at the energy conversation, it's many things at once. It's energy, our own energy security, probably first and foremost, and reliability and affordability and sustainability. So it's all those things at once. So that is, it's part of what's challenging right now, even having conversations like this, Evan. We're working on everything at the same time, mm-hmm. as a country, as provinces, so many irons in the fire. But I always come back to, well, you know, in times of crisis or major transformation, if everything's kind of changing at once, maybe that gets some inertia or a flywheel going. But it can also feel very overwhelming. But yes, whether you're talking energy on the home front, there's a lot right now going on in trade and transport to make sure we are reliable and stable to get all of our goods to Tidewater. So it is, it's the one thing that probably does keep me awake at night. Can we do it all at once at the same time?
1: Well, Candace Lang is the president and CEO of the Canadian Chamber of Commerce from Saskatoon, Saskatchewan, and doing great things federally for us. And we always appreciate the check-in there here on 980 CJME and 650 CKO.
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1: Well, you know, we often on this program will take the opportunity to look worldwide, geopolitically, what's going on in the world. And it's been interesting to watch what's going on in Cuba. I mean, Cuba is facing one of its most challenging periods in decades. Severe fuel shortages, food distribution problems, thanks to the ongoing tensions with the United States. The situation has drawn international attention following last month's U.S. indictment of former Cuban President Raul Castro. Reports suggest fuel shortages are impacting the delivery of food and other essential goods across the island. So many are wondering what comes next for this country and its people. Helping us make sense of this and these developments is John Kirk, Professor Emeritus of Latin American Studies at Dalhousie University, one of Canada's leading experts on Cuba. He has written extensively on Cuban politics, society, international relations, and he is one of the more globally recognized speakers on this topic. We welcome to our show John Kirk. Professor, thank you so much for giving us some time.
21: Glad to be here, Evan.
1: So, in May, the United States indicted former Cuban President Raul Castro. What does this mean? What impact, what significance does this have?
21: This is just one late development in a series of what I call death by a thousand cuts that the U.S. has been imposing upon Cuba.
1: Right. So let's talk about that. Let's pull this apart. You say death by a thousand cuts. Let's talk about what are the things the United States has been doing over time that we see impacting this.
21: 1962 with the blockade, which continues to this day. So it's very difficult for other countries to trade with Cuba. The fuel blockade you mentioned. There's been one tanker in 4 months arriving in Cuba. What that means is that there's no fuel for the hospitals, the schools, for buses, for transportation. So it's had a massive, massive impact. There are sanctions against any foreign business. You may have seen in the past 2 weeks, Sheraton International, based outside Edmonton, suspended its operations because of sanctions that Trump had imposed. And then, ironically enough, 55% of Sherritt's shares were then sold to an American company. American company headed by a former financial advisor to President Trump, who then got State Department green light. So it's illegal for Canadians to be involved, but it's okay for a friend of Trump. You may also have seen that 2 days ago, Blue Diamond, the major hotel chain for Canadians in Cuba, has closed its operations. So anyone in Saskatchewan who usually goes to Cuba for a beach vacation is now faced with the fact that there are no Canadian companies involved. It is a massive blow to Canadians, but also, of course, to the Cuban economy. There's also psychological operations. Trump has sort of been saying consistently, I can take Cuba whenever I want to. He's been toying with Cuba since he's been in power. And the CIA head of the CIA director was in Cuba 3 weeks ago, basically reading the riot act to Cuba. So these thousand cuts started with Trump 1, and in the second mandate of Trump have continued.
1: It's amazing when you look at, I mean, some of them, like you say, it could be, the saying, I think, is a death by a thousand cuts, but some of these are fairly deep. Some of these are fairly serious. John, I wonder about the timing of this case involving former Cuban President Raul Castro. I mean, these charges relate to the 1996 shootdown of two civilian aircraft. Any thoughts on the timing? Why pursue it now, 30 years later?
21: Sure. Well, today, Raul Castro turns 95. Can you imagine a 95-year-old man being paraded, manacled, taken to a court in New York? It ain't going to happen. So I think that this, again, is one of the thousand cuts. That Raul Castro, well, bear in mind that the midterms are going to be facing the United States in November. Bear in mind that the U.S. is losing the war in Iran. This was supposed to be an easy fix over in a few days. It's continuing. Strait of Hormuz continues to make life impossible for everybody in the world because of high fuel costs. So I think that this is seen as an easy fix for the Trump administration as it heads into the midterms with declining popularity of Trump. I think that they've made a miscalculation.
1: Can you give us a sense of the severity of what Cuba is feeling right now? Can they survive the Donald Trump presidency?
21: Well, the jury's out as to whether they can survive. You could argue historically that January 3rd, 1961, the U.S. broke relations with Cuba, and it was only under Barack Obama when they were renewed. And under Obama, Cuba-U.S. relations took off remarkably well. Then, of course, Trump came along. I think that the Cubans have been remarkably resilient since 1961, but things are tough. Every day I'm in contact with people in Cuba, and I know how difficult it is. Imagine what it's like to have 3 hours of electricity a day. Imagine if you're sitting in front of a computer. Imagine if you're trying to get a bus. Imagine if you're working in a factory.
1: It is hard to imagine, and it makes me think about, you know, what a collapse will look like if we're not calling what's happened so far a collapse. If that were to happen, what then? Who picks up the pieces? Is this the United States swooping in?
21: Invasion like Iran too, similar to what they did in Venezuela by swooping to arrest the 95-year-old former president, and three, having the system collapse from within. That's what the U.S. plan is at the moment, to make people
1: right.
21: Conditions so intolerable that people will rise up and bring about regime change. It's unlikely to happen in the near future, but things are getting very, very tough, and that's the hope. That's the plan of Trump.
1: Right. Can we talk about the fuel situation? Who are they getting fuel from right now?
21: Nobody. There's been one tanker, which came from Russia 2 months ago. Nothing has happened in the past. So 4 months, there's been one oil tanker. And so they are desperate. Imagine what it's like in a hospital. At the moment, there are 10,000 pediatric cases needing surgery, which have been postponed, 120,000 cases. 12,000 pregnant women can't get ultrasound to check up on their babies. So fuel is stopping everything, and no one in the world has managed to step up to provide fuel. So it's a disastrous situation.
1: John Kirk, Professor Emeritus of Latin American Studies at Dalhousie University. 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
3: I'm Roman Hader with your 650 CKOM News Update. Organizations that help Canadian farmers with their mental health say they're seeing an increase in calls to stress lines this year. Cynthia Beck is with the Sask Ag Matters Mental Health Network and says anxiety levels among producers have been high due to things like the weather, markets, trade disputes, and government policy decisions. There's been another death on a Saskatchewan First Nation, and Shelbrook RCMP say it's suspicious. On Thursday evening, a man was found dead on the Mistawasis First Nation. Major Crimes is now investigating. After years of drought and low river levels, a surge of water from Alberta could help clear a problem that's been building beneath the surface of the South Saskatchewan River. The Water Security Agency plans to increase flows from Gardiner Dam on Sunday as mountain snowpack and heavy rainfall send more water into the system. For the Prairie Lily, that could mean relief from years of sand buildup in the river channel. CKOM weather, Sunday partly cloudy with a 60% chance of showers and a high of 22. Monday sunny and a high of 22. That's your 650 CKOM News Update. I'm Roman Hader.
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1: Well, I don't need to tell you the importance that the snowbirds have played, the role they have filled for Canadians for years. They are one of Canada's most recognizable symbols, thrilling crowds with precision flying, representing the country at air shows in the country. And, of course, around the world. I mean, they are a magnificent symbol of Canadian identity. I can remember going to air shows as a kid. Mom and Dad driving to Moose Jaw, sitting on the hot hood of our car. I can picture we had drove this old brown station wagon, which I'm sure was really cool in 1977. However, we got out of the car. We're sitting on the hood. No blanket. Just sitting on the hot hood of the car. But I can remember the sound, and I can remember the feel. Like, you could actually feel the rumble in your chest. It was one of the most exciting things I had ever done at that age, and it still sticks with me today. Many people have stories like that. So when we heard here in this last month that the snowbirds are going to be temporarily grounded, it didn't sit well with me, much like it hasn't for many people across Canada. You'll remember Canada's defense minister said 2026 will mark the final season for the snowbirds before the air demonstrations team aging aircraft need to be replaced. David McGuinty announced that basically there will be a pause. And that pause, I think, is the question. How long will this be? Federal government procuring the propeller-driven Siskin II aircraft, which will take over for the snowbirds' long-serving Tudor jets, which were first introduced in the 1960s. It's interesting because since that happened, I think everyone assumed this is a foregone conclusion. We'll have the shows in 2026, and then it will be sometime into the 2030s. And that is a very vague, potentially long timeline before we get the snowbirds back in the air. Now a group of former snowbirds are advocating, saying, look, there's other solutions. There's ways you can preserve the iconic air demonstration squadron for years to come without having this big lapse in service. And I'm happy to say we've got one such person joining us today to talk about this. Maurice Carmichael is a retired lieutenant colonel, former commander, by the way, and former pilot of the Snowbirds, the first female pilot with the Snowbirds, first female commanding officer as well. I'm very happy to have connected with Maurice Carmichael today by phone. Maurice, thank you so much for taking the call.
5: Good morning. Thank you for having me.
1: How about just let me start by saying thank you for your service. You had a great career in the Canadian Armed Forces. How did that start for you? How did you get that first spark of interest in that's what I want to do?
5: Well, you know, Evan, I was listening to your story of going to the Moose Jaw Air Show in 1977. And for me, I have something similar, but in Quebec. Like, I distinctly remember my parents taking my three brothers and I to the Bagotville International Air Show. And it would have been maybe a couple of years after you, so probably 1980, 79 or 80. And I remember seeing the snowbirds at that air show, seeing those nine red and white jets in the sky, thinking, of course, that they were going to hit each other on those crosses, but of course they didn't. But, you know, thinking about the pilots that were in those airplanes and you know, the skills required to fly those shows. And that was really the beginning of this idea that, one day I think I want to serve my country. I want to be a military pilot as well. And who knows, maybe also a sport pilot. So that's when it started, at an air show seeing the snowbirds.
1: Did you always have that dream of the snowbirds? You know, you went on to become a pilot in the Canadian Air Force. Was there always that hope that you got the call?
5: I always thought about it. I joined the Air Cadets as a teenager. So I followed, my brothers were also near cadets, so then the young sister had to do the same thing, and I started flying gliders and Cessnas when I was 16, 17, and then went on to join the military. And of course, when I did my pilot training, I was right here in Moose Jaw, home of the snowbirds, so always with an eye on what was happening on the other side of the ramp by seeing the snowbirds fly.
1: Maurice Carmichael is my guest, retired lieutenant colonel, former commander and pilot with the Snowbirds. So your thoughts, Maurice, when you heard the news that the Snowbirds were likely going to be paused for some time as they transitioned to new planes?
5: Really mixed emotions, Evan. I mean, you talked about it, that so many Canadians are passionate about the Snowbirds, and I'm passionate, of course, in a different way. And for me, two reasons why there's mixed emotions. One, really happy and grateful that the Canadian government has now made the decision to move to a different platform. The Tudor is 63 years old. It's been flown by the Snowbirds for 55 years. We knew, I mean, this moment was inevitable. We knew when the Snowbirds would have to transition to a new plane. So that's wonderful. And I salute this decision by the Canadian government and the RCAF to now select a new platform for the team. That's really needed. On the other side, though, really concerned about this pause because for two reasons. One, you and I just talked about it, how it inspired us when we were kids. The Snowbirds are a national institution. They are there to really represent all Canadian Forces members. We know they're deployed around the world. Canadians cannot always meet with Canadian Forces members, but the Snowbirds can. And that's their main mission, is to really connect with Canadians and inspire them and to demonstrate what the Snowbirds can do and the members of the Canadian Forces can do. And on the other hand, is this pause that's currently undetermined lengthwise, so 3, 4, 5, 6 years. So this operational expertise that the Snowbirds have accumulated over 55 years, now you can't just put this experience on a shelf and then pick it up in 5 or 6 years. So that's a deep concern for many of us that have flown this airplane.
1: So you've got an idea, and I know you're part of a group that are former Snowbirds advocating to say, look, instead of this long pause, there are other options. What are your thoughts, Maurice, as what could happen, what could be done?
5: So right now, the Snowbirds are flying all summer for this 2026 season all the way to mid-October. And they're flying in the standard typical formations that we've seen over the years, the 9-plane formation. So we think that there are solutions in terms of scaling back what we have, but maintaining this expertise. So perhaps reducing from 9 to 7 jets, reducing the length and the complexity of the show. And then perhaps having some Canadian aerospace corporations that could support the team. As a matter of fact, just over 10 days ago, the United Kingdom, the UK's Red Arrows, same the equivalent as the Snowbirds, but in the UK, their demonstration team has announced exactly that. In order to be able to transition to the next platform, they have announced that they're reducing from 9 to 7 planes. So I think we could do something similar that the UK is doing.
1: So what does that give us, Maurice? If we, you know, let's say go down to from 9 to whether it's 7 or 5, how does that help us?
5: I think it maintains this national institution. It maintains the pride, the inspiration in our country, especially at a time where internationally, I think Canada needs to show strength, needs to be on the world stage, and the Snowbirds are recognized internationally. And then on the other hand, it retains the operational expertise. So having the 7 planes still continue to do the full aerobatic show, and then you could easily add the coordinators or the two extra pilots for the important flight paths. You know, I'm thinking Canada Day over Parliament Hill. Those are moments where the nine airplanes could still be flown non-aerobatic. So this way we achieve both aim of having a smoother transition, keeping this this iconic formation flying in our Canadian skies, and we maintain this operational expertise.
1: Maurice Carmichael is a retired lieutenant colonel, former commander and pilot in the Snowbirds program. She was the first female pilot with the Snowbirds, first female commanding officer with the Snowbirds.
22: 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Evan Bray on 650 CKOM.
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1: In Pelican Narrows, one person is dead, another seriously injured. 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
1: In the last couple of weeks, you probably, or maybe you haven't yet, I know not everyone has received the mail out from the Saskatchewan government. It's the postcard that gives you the opportunity to weigh in about social media and young people and a ban. If you've got your survey, has it sparked the conversation in your household? Many people that I've talked to said this has been great because if nothing else, it's given us the opportunity to talk to our kids, our children, our university age students. I mean, all, no matter what age your kids are, it's a good, healthy conversation to have. Platforms like Facebook and Instagram and TikTok and Snapchat and YouTube, many are required to keep underage users off their services or face significant fines in Australia. So Australia, the first country that has gone with this ban, the new law has been in place for about 6 months. They say that nearly 5 million underage accounts have been removed. And governments, of course, around the world are watching closely to see how this is working. Is it a success? Many are saying it's too early to comment on that. To help us sort through this, I'm happy to say we've connected with Tama Lever. Tama is a professor of internet studies at Curtin University in Perth, Western Australia. And, of course, we'll be able to talk about not just what was done, but the impact that has been realized in Australia so far. Tama Lever, professor, thank you so much for joining us.
0: Great to be here.
1: So for listeners who maybe haven't been following this closely, can you just talk about what Australia's social media ban is hoping to do?
0: Sure. So Australia has put through legislation that prevents users under the age of 16 from holding social media accounts across the basically the big social media platforms. The aim is to, in the words of our Prime Minister, give children space to have a childhood again, which, of course, makes a whole lot of interesting presumptions about what a childhood should look like right now. But it is responding largely to widespread parental anxiety that the experience of social media really isn't appropriate all the time for especially that first age group, that sort of 13, 14, 15-year-olds, and that something needed to be done. And in this particular case, the thing that needed to be done is an outright ban, is to say you can't hold an account, so you can't access the logged-in experience. Now, that isn't to say you can't see some content. So on YouTube, for example, and indeed on TikTok, you can see some of the content in a logged-out state, so it's not completely blocked, but it is not navigable. It's not, you can't subscribe, you can't like, you can't comment.
1: Right. In reading about what has happened since this came into effect, a lot of people, especially those that are supporting this move, point to, I think I saw 4.7 million is the number of underage accounts that have been removed. Is that proof that this is working, or do we have proof that this is working?
0: So one of the trickiest things about this is we're in a very early stage. If the long-term aim is to increase the well-being and health of young people, in the first few months, we won't be able to say definitively whether we've achieved that or not. We can agree that 4.7 million accounts of some capacity have been removed. But when we look at that at a more granular level, some of those were accounts that might not have been doing much. I think more realistically, it might be closer to 1 to 2 million that were actually young people's accounts. But one of the biggest challenges and one of the problems so far is that anecdotally, at least, it appears that a large number of young people will still have had access to a range of social media accounts that should have been covered by this ban. And indeed, a few months into the ban, our eSafety Commissioner, the office responsible for making this work effectively, has issued a number of platforms with notices saying, it doesn't look like you're doing enough to make this work. We want more evidence from you about exactly how you're implementing the ban. And indeed, we want to know what you're going to do to make it work better. Mm. So the onus is very much on the platforms to make this work, not on families, not on kids, which I think is appropriate. Right. But I do think trying to tell them what to do and how to do it is a tricky thing to do when the legislation's a bit fuzzy.
1: Right. Can you talk about which platforms are involved in this ban?
0: Yes. Yeah, so the main Meta platforms, so Facebook and Instagram, Snapchat, TikTok, YouTube, and a couple of others. So there are 10 main platforms. And one of the things that makes this perhaps harder for people to understand is because the legislation is based on a particular definition of social media, it does mean certain categories are exempt. So, for example, messaging platforms are exempt. So WhatsApp is not covered, for example, and gaming platforms are exempt. So games like Roblox, for example, are exempt, which is a challenge in and of itself because we've had a lot of evidence in the last year or so that suggests that Roblox certainly hasn't been doing enough to protect young people on that platform. So this isn't a blanket safety platform. It's a specific piece of legislation that uses the definition of social media as the way to enable what can and can't be done.
1: Professor Tom Lever is my guest, professor of Internet Studies, Curtin University, Perth, Western Australia. You know, I'm curious to know your thoughts. This is what you do. You're well read in this. You've written lots of papers when it comes to online experience and privacy and social media and all the rest of it. Did Australia get it right?
0: Australia has, I think, the best intentions, but has possibly rolled out the ban in the worst possible way. The ban essentially responded to political pressure just before an election. And so it was kind of a race to see who could be seen to do more to, inverted commas, protect the kids. And while that's really important as a thing to be seen to be doing, it was done in such a rush way that the young people really didn't feel consulted or part of this discussion at all. And it's very much been an experience for young people that being done to them rather than done with them. Mm. I think for this to work as a long-term changing culture for young people, they have to feel like they were at least a seat at the table, part of the conversation. And my worry is that this will be yet another thing that young people basically spend their time trying to either circumvent or ignore. And we've seen anecdotally, at least, evidence that the young people really haven't felt that this was part of what they are interested in their digital experiences looking like. And either they've gotten around the ban, landed on alternate platforms that look similar in nature, or they have basically reformatted their own experiences in different ways that makes these platforms slightly redundant, but the same experiences are happening. And at our end, one of the big concerns, of course, is that the harms that people imagine that this is preventing aren't necessarily being addressed. So one of the big challenges that was addressed in the lead up to this was something like cyberbullying. So bullying, which extends into digital spaces and is very hard for young people to escape. It sort of follows them home, follows them into the bedroom on their devices. And that is a really big challenge that we need to address. But this particular ban carving out and leaving messaging platforms exempt means that bullying that might have happened on Instagram or might have happened on Snapchat is simply going to be happening on Messenger or on WhatsApp. So I think there's a logic that we need to be really careful of about which harms we can actually do something about and which platforms need to be included for it to be effective.
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0: calls to stress lines this year. Cynthia Beck is with the SASC Ag Matters Mental Health Network and says anxiety levels among producers have been high due to things like the weather, markets, trade disputes, and government policy decisions. There's been another death on a Saskatchewan First Nation, and Shelbrook RCMP say it's suspicious. On Thursday evening, a man was found dead on the Mistawasis First Nation. Major Crimes is now investigating. After years of drought and low river levels, a surge of water from Alberta could help clear a problem that's been building beneath the surface of the South Saskatchewan River. The Water Security Agency plans to increase flows from Gardiner Dam on Sunday as mountain snowpack and heavy rainfall send more water into the system. For the Prairie Lily, that could mean relief from years of sand buildup in the river channel. CKOM weather, Sunday partly cloudy with a 60% chance of showers and a high of 22. Monday sunny and a high of 22. That's your 650 CKOM news update. I'm Roman Hader.
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2: Howdy, toddy, gosh, body. Who the hell are we? Hey, flim, flam, bim, bam. Oh, miss, by that.
1: He's our Grill Master Grey Cup champion.
3: Smack. That's what happened.
1: Here's Belton Johnson.
4: One, two, three, let's eat.
5: Ah, yes, it's our game day analyst, Belton Johnson, here on the Green Zone. I like that new intro for you, Belton. I like it.
6: That got me pumped up, Jamie. Hopefully, don't do that, man.
5: Okay. Belton John, first off, let's start with ring night last night for the Saskatchewan Roughriders. How do the 2025 rings compare to the 2007 Grey Cup ring for the Saskatchewan Roughriders?
6: Oh, man, I'm actually jealous, Jamie. That ring, that looked like a something you could put on a wall and hang, man. That ring is huge, man. Like, huge.
5: It is.
6: Beautiful. It is absolutely beautiful, man.
5: I love the detail they put into it, right? Like, they thought about everything from the branding on the board that they would brand after every win last year, on the leather on the backside of it. You have, the Mosaic Stadium underneath the top of it with the 14 gems with the 14 wins last year. It the detail's incredible. What's it like when you open that, no matter the size of it, no matter what, when you see that ring for a Grey Cup champion?
6: I'm going to tell you, when I opened my Grey Cup ring, the case and everything, which I still have the case, by the way, to this day, opening that, just the emotions you feel, right? The rigmarole of the season and everything, right? You always hear that cliche, blood, sweat, tears. Well, guess what? It's true, man. And again, you're sharing that moment with your brothers and everything who, you know, you all work together to get that championship. And wow, like, it was almost tears to the eyes, Jeremy, to be honest with you.
5: Well, before ring night, it was cut down day. Any surprises for you from the releases you saw from the Saskatchewan Rough Riders?
6: For me, I think the surprise was Mario Anderson. From what I've seen him do in the preseason, it looked like he did his part. I don't think he got a lot of touches or anything, but yeah, that one shocked me, to be honest with you, because he did look faster. He looked stronger. He looked like a man on a mission. But he didn't make the cut.
5: So you know what that tells me, right?
6: I'm guessing it has something to do with pay, but I don't know. Jay.
5: Well, I was thinking it had to do with pass protection, I guess.
6: Yeah.
5: You can run, you can catch, but if you're not going to keep Trevor Harris clean, like, that's the only... Because he's got the talent. He can run the football. The only thing that makes sense to me is it must have been some sort of pass protection issue compared to Conley, who got that gig. You know that. The best running backs are hanging out with you offensive linemen in meetings, right?
6: That is true, Jamie. That, you know, and again, Conley, he came in pretty late too.

0: right? There they care.
1: He did. He did.
0: Yeah.
1: So we'll see how that goes in the running back spot. But do you think they did the right thing keeping all four quarterbacks, Belton?
0: Oh, man. I'm going with three quarterbacks. You know that. So did they do the right thing? Time will tell, I guess. But, you know, to me it was clear cut, at least from what I saw. And, I mean, you know who the third quarterback, Stevens, right? To me, that's a no-brainer. He's going to guarantee get first downs, right? And Trevor Harris, number one. So, to me, that left the number two spot there, which is Shager. He is the guy. They're keeping Cone. Maybe he's shown something in practice. Like you said, Britton said, you know, practice, he looked good. And, again, Shager, he's shown what he could do with the live games and everything too, right? So, we'll see, Jamie. Time will tell, man.
1: Well, it's interesting. Mark Mueller last week was talking about what you want from a backup quarterback and what you evaluate. And really, it's someone that, A, the team believes in, and B, someone who can run the offense with limited reps during the season, that you know is going to be ready to go. And I think maybe that's where the experience comes out of it for Jack Cone over Braden Shager. I'm going to play you a piece of audio. It's not from Mueller. It's from Josh Bell. I think you'll appreciate it. Why coaches tend to go with vets over rookies. This is from last week.
2: You're terrified about new guys because you've never seen them in real life before. You don't know if they're going to stand at the gate and piss down their leg or not.
0: I love it.
1: So maybe that's why they're going with maybe a couple more vets.
0: That's all right, dude.
1: They just know what they're going to get from them. Does Belton Johnson still have concerns over the defensive side of the football?
0: It's not the defensive side, Jamie. It's just the one area of the defense, right? Because, again, the secondary, they're amazing. The linebackers are amazing. They're intact. I still just worry about that front four and everything. I'm happy with what they got there in place. I guess I just need to see it, you know, because, again, who was it? Evans there, right? The first preseason game, he had, two missed sacks, right? But he got there. He got pressure to the quarterback, right? The next game, he delivered. He hit the quarterback and everything. So, you know, for me, it's just, I just got to see, like I told with the O-line and everything in years past, I just got to see those first 2-3 games, see how they work out here with the rotation there and everything.
1: All right, Belton, the regular season gets going this week, so I need your Grey Cup prediction right now before you get to see any games at the start of the year. Belton Johnson's Grey Cup prediction, who do you think we see in Calgary in November?
0: The BC Lions. And I'm going to have to go with Montreal there, Jamie.
1: BC, Montreal. And who are you going with winning it?
0: BC Lions.
1: BC Lions, Nathan Rourke winning the Grey Cup.
0: He scares me, Jamie.
1: Who's in the West Final? The Riders going to make the West Final against the BC Lions?
0: Oh, yeah. Oh, okay. They'll be in the show there.
1: Okay. And Final four.
0: And then I remember we had a bet with one of the callers, too, so I got to make sure that, you know, Riders, they do good. They need to do good, but, you know, just stay right up under that bet line, right?
1: Yeah, Darren wanted 13 wins again this year for the Rough Riders, so we'll see how it goes. We got steak off them last time, so let's do that again. Okay, let's get to some NFL headlines before we let you go. Belton Johnson, our game day analyst, who gets a week off in the first start of the season for this weekend with the Riders starting next week. Myles Garrett to the Rams for Jared Verse, a first, wow, second, and third. Wow. What do you think?
0: Wow. David, my phone went quit buzzing, man. Because that just shot the Rams up to the Super Bowl for me, to be honest with you.
1: Okay.
0: Then I started thinking about, man, would Aaron Donald come out of retirement to, you know, but I don't think Donald's coming out of retirement, but Wow, Myles Garrett. Holy cow, man.
1: Yeah, the Rams are going to be good again. And then late this afternoon, this has been rumored for a while, but it kindly came true. A.J. Brown, receiver, going from the Eagles to the New England Patriots. What do you think of Drake May getting a number one receiver?
0: That's good. A.J. Brown, he's been money in the past, right? And I even think, with the head coach there, just with him with the Titans and everything there too, right? A.J. Brown. And I don't know, they got a good relationship. And Drake May, he could drop dimes in the bucket, right? And I'm sure A.J. Brown, he's going to get what he wants. And I think that might have been his favorite team growing up, if I remember correctly, with hearing some of the guys there at Ole Miss state that. So he is where he wants to be, I think.
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3: 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Football Hall of Fame writer, TSN insider, and our pipeline to the NFL, CFL, and college ball. Here's Dave Naylor.
1: Okay, yesterday was the West. Today we take a look at the East Division ahead of, well, tonight's opener. Dave, are you excited? Montreal-Hamilton, the East final rematch tonight on the CFL on TSN.
12: I very much am. This was a very close game, 16-16 down the wire. Montreal wins it with a late field goal and kind of crushes Hamilton's hopes. And this is going to be an exciting game because these are two teams I expect to compete, you know, at the top of the division. I'll be down at the park tonight. I'll be jumping on the pregame show briefly with Kate Burness. The panel is down on set. So yeah, everything you want in a season opener, we've got tonight in Hamilton, and I'll be there and be very much excited to get going in the 2026 CFL season.
13: Dave, we have you on today for the CFL East preview. Let's start with the Toronto Argonauts, the biggest question mark in the entire league?
12: I would say so, yeah. And because you've got a few things. You've got a new head coach. You've got, you know, kind of some new people in the front office with Jim Barker coming on and taking a significant role. And you've got this weirdo schedule that has them playing their first home game on August 8th. Now, I don't think this is actually that big a negative as much as, and people seem to be weighting this significantly. I'll tell you two reasons why not. One, I think just the way football players are wired, they just aren't prone to reach for excuses. Like, I guarantee you, if you ask anybody, the Argonauts, you know, how is this going to affect you? It's just not at all, right? They don't reach for excuses beyond the game. And in fact, I'm sure they're using this as kind of a positive, right? They're out there in Guelph, you know, where training camp is usually a couple of weeks, and then you come back to Toronto, they're going to be there for a couple of months, and I'm sure it's going to feel kind of like the displaced team, but I'm sure there's a way you can use that for fuel and fire. So that they are the biggest mystery. And, you know, one of the reasons is Chad Kelly's coming back. I mean, Chad Kelly's looked very good at training camp. I think he's had a very positive attitude, you know, just some of the energy and the leadership you can see on the field during practice. This is a guy who the last time he played a full season in the CFL was the best player in the league. And somebody sent me a note last night, and I'll see if I can find it on the fly, of Chad Kelly's record as a starter. If you combine his season that he won the MOP, his career number as a starter, you know, he's got a tremendous winning percentage when you factor in what he did even in the second half of that season. And, you know, the Argos won the Grey Cup and it became the Nick Arbuckle story, but it was Chad Kelly, you know, who led the Argos into Montreal for that East Division final and put them in position to win it. So, I expect that Chad Kelly will be pretty close to what we saw in Chad Kelly the first time around this year. And that's the biggest factor for them. I think there's some certain changes on defense. You know, Whit McManus is gone. They signed Darius Pickett. They have a linebacker's taking over. D'Arcangelo's taking over for McManus. That's a guy who played significantly last year when McManus was out. So it's not like they're promoting somebody who, you know, hasn't shown an ability to play the position. They've added some meat on the offensive line. Dakota Shepley, former Saskatchewan Rough Rider, comes back from the NFL. They signed him to a decent contract. The big question for me is going to be the run game here because, you know, Toronto's run game is basically non-existent last year. And the guy that some people would have liked to see playing for them last year is now the running back coach in Kadeem Carey. But they're going to go raw at running back. You know, they've got kind of a thunder and lightning duo in Quintero Jones and Sam Hicks. And I'll put it this way. I do not think the Argonauts are going to be as bad as everybody thinks. I know they're ninth in everybody's predictions. And if they finished fourth this year, I wouldn't be shocked. But if they finished fourth and they're 5-13, I would be shocked.
1: All right, let's go to the Ottawa Red Blacks, spending big money again, bringing in Ryan Dinwiddie. They moved to Jake Merrick, quarterback. They're a team like Edmonton They have not had a lot of playoff experience the last couple of years. Like 2 years ago, yes, but outside of that, it's been crickets. So what do you think of Ottawa? Can they turn this thing around in year one under Ryan Dinwiddie?
12: Well, if they can't, it won't be because they didn't change enough things, because they've changed, it feels like, everything. I mean, it really is. I mean, even the one thing we all thought going into camp was going to be the holdover was the quarterback, and then they changed that. So, you know, Jake Mayer is your starter. Drew Brown is your backup. Ottawa, similar to Toronto, has just been a team that really hasn't had a consistent run game for a number of years. And they went out and signed Greg Bell from Hamilton, who's a 1,000-yard rusher last year. I think they think when you pair him with Daniel Atababoye, you get a decent 1-2 combination. The thing about Ottawa, even the last few years, even the quarterback play has been poor sometimes, and they certainly have the stack wins. They are a team that has a lot of offensive skill talent. I mean, Eugene Lewis, Khalil Templeton, Justin Hardy. They've added Aiden Eberhardt. And, you know, I thought Keelan White as a rookie last year, one of the players at the top of the draft, really kind of established him well. Nick Mardner is a guy who was the number two pick of the draft 2 years ago. So they should get some production from their Canadian receivers. And, you know, they've stacked offensive line. It's been an issue for a number of years. They've added Martez Ivy. And of course, Vaccaro, the Winnipeg kid who comes over and played at University of Manitoba, is the top pick overall. I expect if he's not starting, you know, he's certainly going to be a strong rotational player. So it's all new on offense, and yeah, it's pretty new on defense as well, particularly in the middle. When you look at their linebackers, you know, when they've added Niles Morgan from Edmonton, AJ Allen, of course, from Sask, and CJ Revis as well. So, you know, it's all new personnel. One of the things you would just ask about a team with that many new players is how is that going to come together? And, you know, Jake Mayer hasn't been a starter since the Calgary years. Look, I think Ottawa's going to be competitive this year. The preseason, they look very good for whatever that is worth, but it's all new in Ottawa. And then Ryan Dinwiddie, you know, a coach who with a proven winning pedigree. I think that was important for them as well.
13: Dave, you got Bo, you got Kenny in Hamilton. We'll shift to the Tie Cats, but they've lost a few pieces from last year. Greg Bell, Tim White, a few offensive linemen. Do you think the Tie Cats remain in the top tier of teams in the CFL with what they put together in the offseason?
12: You know, the real question for me is going to be on defense, and Whit McManus is going to start the season. He's not going to go on 6-game. But he's gonna miss some time. And look, I love Whit McManus. I think he's, you know, one of these players that has an incredible combination of physicality and athleticism. I mean, you can watch him blow somebody up at the line of scrimmage one play, and watch him, you know, knock down a pass in the end zone the next. You know, not many guys can do that. But he missed some time last year in Toronto. He's had a preseason injury this year, so even to start the season, I think that's an area of concern. They've also got, you know, some new bodies in the secondary. So I think defense to me is the side of the ball that you know, they had a couple retirements as well, guys that they expected were going to be contributors. So I think they're thin right to kind of begin the year this year. And so if they suffered a few more injuries on defense, that could be an area of concern. You know, they've added Trevor Reed on the offensive line. Kolonkowski as well is going to play center for them, who comes over from Winnipeg. But yeah, I think this is still a pretty deep group, you know, when you look at offensively. Bo Levi Mitchell, I think people sell Bo Levi Mitchell a little short here, right? It's the first time in his career he's had back-to-back 5,000-yard passing games is the last 2 years. 36 touchdowns, 11 interceptions a year ago. I mean, he's kind of seen as some shadow of what he used to be, but I'm telling you, at 835 a year ago, you know, he was among the best he's ever been. So I think Hamilton's a team that, I think there's some vulnerability there just because of some of the turnover. And like so many teams, if they can stay healthy, I think they're going to be okay. But if they start to suffer some injuries early in the year, particularly on defense, I think they could be vulnerable.
3: 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Tune in 3, 4, 5 times a day. 650 CKOM. 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
14: I'm Roman Hader with your 650 CKOM News Update. Organizations that help Canadian farmers with their mental health say they're seeing an increase in calls to stress lines this year. Cynthia Beck is with the Sask Ag Matters Mental Health Network and says anxiety levels among producers have been high.
15: due to things like the weather, markets, trade disputes, and government policy decisions. There's been another death on a Saskatchewan First Nation, and Shelbrook RCMP say it's suspicious. On Thursday evening, a man was found dead on the Mistawasis First Nation. Major Crimes is now investigating. After years of drought and low river levels, a surge of water from Alberta could help clear a problem that's been building beneath the surface of the South Saskatchewan River. The Water Security Agency plans to increase flows from Gardiner Dam on Sunday as mountain snowpack and heavy rainfall send more water into the system. For the Prairie Lily, that could mean relief from years of sand buildup in the river channel. CKOM weather, Sunday partly cloudy with a 60% chance of showers and a high of 22. Monday sunny and a high of 22. That's your 650 CKOM news update. I'm Roman Hader.
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7: But hey, as they say in hockey, let's do that hockey.
8: He is our NHL analyst, Drew Remenda, to preview the Stanley Cup final. But before we do that, we need to recap Game 5 of the Carolina Hurricanes and the Montreal Canadiens as another kind of wipe the floor with them type game for yep. Carolina. Was that we talked about it on Friday. Is there a point where a team, they don't give up on themselves, but and that's what it looked like. It looked like the Montreal Canadiens were about done and knew they were about done in that game.
9: I think after that second goal went in, that was it. They were going, we're just, and Lane Hudson talked about it after the game, said, we are miles away yet. And they are, but you come up that many wins short of the Stanley Cup, then you are a long way away. But you've still made some terrific advances for the Montreal Canadiens. Their belief system was shattered in the first period. After that, they weren't going to be able to catch up. You could see it on a few different things. Just there, you can tell when a team is away from, when I watch the game, when I'm seeing, is this team into the game? I always watch away from the puck. Always. Are the guys busting their ass back into the neutral zone when they lose the puck? Are they heavy traffic to the puck when they're playing defensively? Are they supporting off the puck? Are they playing off the puck? Are they playing physical? Are they playing inside? And you didn't see that after the first period. It was over.
8: Were you surprised that they didn't put Gallagher in the lineup?
9: Yes.
8: Like I was looking at it. You need something. You need some juice somewhere. And you think the veteran guy who's given everything to that organization, he broke down today with the media, talking about how much it meant to him to be a Canadian, but seeing the writing on the wall that it's probably Dunsville and he's got to head somewhere else. But so you were surprised. So why didn't Marty St. Louis do it?
9: Well, because he was looking for more skill, I guess. They coaches see things that we don't see. Coaches get blind spots as well. Doesn't matter how smart you are, how good you are as a coach, you get blind spots. That I'm looking for a younger, faster guy, a guy that can maybe do this over what Gallagher does. Although Gallagher, I would think, would have been an emotional and inspiring guy to put back in the lineup because of the way he plays. He's the guy that does play well over his head. His hustle, his energy, his feistiness, his on-the-edge physical aspect, even though he's not very big. He plays big, goes to the net, is a nasty, tough guy to play against. Maybe Marty thought he just can't keep up anymore. I don't know.
8: Yeah, but Brendan Gallagher, 34 years old. It looks like it'll be a new team for Gallagher. But, Drew, it's the Stanley Cup Final tomorrow. It is Vegas and Carolina. In your expert opinion, how do these two teams match up against each other?
9: Well, I think the first thing that you look at for me is the defensive zone, how different these two teams play. Carolina plays a heavy man-on-man pressure. Vegas plays take care of the center. They play kind of a zone. They take care of the middle of the ice. The center does all the work. The D don't venture too far away from the net. They protect the middle. Very hard to get shots on them. And I think the heavy pressure and man-on-man pressure versus in their own zone is going to be interesting to see if Vegas, who are big and strong and got game breakers, can break that heavy man-on-man pressure. The forecheck, both teams play hard. Both teams go after the puck. Both teams deep pinch. But Carolina did give up, because of their aggressive nature on the forecheck, they did give up a lot of odd man rush chances and breakaways against the Canadians. And Vegas leads the playoffs with chances and in goals scored off the rush. Both goalies are playing well, right? Both goalies are playing really well. Special teams are going to be interesting. Vegas, first unit, all forwards, against the second best, well, best really. Boston only lasted one round, but 92.5% power play or penalty kill effectiveness by the Carolina Hurricanes. Vegas power plays a respectable 24-25%. Carolina's power play is less than 13%, if I remember correctly. And so that's going to be an issue. The biggest thing for me, though, Jamie, I think it comes down to see if can Carolina get to the inside of the ice. We talked about it many, many times. Colorado, the best team in the regular season, couldn't get to the inside of the ice in Vegas' zone. And Vegas was able to limit the chances, heavy, high-danger chances. In fact, we talked about it last week, the best team in the league during the playoffs at limiting high-danger chances. Carolina's got to find a way, to me, of not to get smothered by Vegas. And that goes back to that where we talked about, get off the puck, you've got to be really, really busy. I'm interested in the goaltender matchup. I think that both goaltenders, as we talked about, playing really well. Carter Hart seems to be just a little bit on a different level than we've ever seen him. The biggest thing, I don't know what you think about this, but the biggest thing for me is it's hard to overlook that Vegas swept the best team in the National Hockey League during the regular season, a team with 121 points. They swept them. Now, next team in the regular season, league-wise, was Carolina with 113. They only had two less wins than Colorado. So you're still going up against another monster. But when I look at this, who can own the middle of the ice in the neutral zone and right down the middle corridor is the team that's going to win this series.
8: Now, Drew Romanda, with you here on the Green Zone, I don't want to think about Vegas winning the Stanley Cup. I really don't want to do that. But
9: listen,
8: I know you have mad respect for Braden McNabb. I know that he's great, and I do too. He's a, but. Oof. There's a lot of things about Vegas.
9: I've got a lot of respect for that. I've got a ton of respect for that organization. I've got a ton of respect for the people in that organization. Not all of them, of course. But the guys who that we've talked about many, many times before, they do have that experience, and they do have those, as much as I hate this term, they do have those game breakers. Those game breakers might be the difference.
8: As we move away a little bit from the National Hockey League and move overseas, as Canada loses in overtime to Norway. Norway's first medal at the World Hockey Championships. Okay, conversations with an 8-year-old, Drew. That just so happens to mean my son. How many NHLers does Norway have? And I went, whew, it's a good question, buddy. Not many. How many does Canada have? All of them. They're all NHLers. Why are we losing to Norway? Can you answer that question?
9: Yeah, because they didn't play. Well, Macklin Celebrity said it after. He said, we didn't get to our game quick enough. And I don't even know what that means. I hear guys say it all the time. And okay, not quite sure. One of the reasons was goaltending. The goaltender for Norway played terrific. Jack Greaves had his worst game of the tournament. Didn't like the overtime goal. Certainly didn't like the second goal he gave away. And so those were unfortunate. The other aspect was their power play was terrible the whole tournament. And they had power play opportunities and capitalized on them. I think Thomas' first goal was a power play, but I think they won for their last seven in the two games that were the key games and being able to get to a medal game. So that was it. I didn't think that their D were especially quick and mobile and moving the puck effectively. Didn't break out very well. I thought that Misha Donskoff, I thought that he was mixing up lines way too early, and when he did, he never stuck with even one line that he mixed up. I don't like to blame coaches because coaching is it's a unique art. But, you know, Misha Donskoff's kind of MO was, well, I'm going to put another guy with Macklin and Sid and see if that works. And honestly, they didn't get a lot of offensive production, and that's really, they couldn't really generate a lot of really high danger chances that would, you know, end up in goals. So I know that Mac is already mad at himself because he was on the ice on that overtime and had the puck taken off him. Shifley was on the wrong side of that. When the play went to the boards, Shifley should have got above the play, and then Jet Grieve should have had that shot. That was not that wild of a shot where it should have beat him on the short side.
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19: 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Football Hall of Fame writer, TSN insider, and our pipeline to the NFL, CFL, and college ball. Here's Dave Naylor.
8: A CFL preview begins today with Dave Naylor. We're going to start with the West Division today. We'll look at the East Division tomorrow. But before we get into the West, top 50 list last night, Dave. Who was your biggest surprise from the CFL top 50?
21: Biggest surprise? I mean, maybe the Davis Alexander was eight. And I got some notes from people saying, you know, hey, how can he be eight? That's not a credible list. And hey, look, I mean, I had him fourth. And I think one of the hardest things to judge in the list is sample size of play. Davis Alexander played eight regular season games. Kenny Lawler, who had his highest ever landing on our list at number three, played 18. You know, I guaranteed if those had been reversed, you know, the numbers would be very drastically different. So, yeah, you know, Davis Alexander threw 10 touchdown passes last year. Bo Levi Mitchell threw 36. You know, that's why I had Bo Levi Mitchell number two on my list. And number four had had Davis Alexander at four. I mentioned this on air. The guy that I had higher than most other people had was Tyler Snead, you know, in Montreal, who, you know, I think really rose to the occasion, had a breakout year last year. He was at 40-something. I had him at 20, I think. So, you know, there's always some surprises. Maybe Chad Kelly at 24 is a little low for a guy who was the best player in the league the last time he had a full season, and I expect will be much higher when we do the list next year.
22: All right, so we're jumping in it to it. West preview, the Riders, Lions, Bombers, Stamps, all separated by two wins last year. Do you think we're going to have a similar situation in the parity side of things in the Western Division again next year? This year.
21: Yeah, I really do. I mean, when you just look across the division real quick and just say, okay, Saskatchewan's the defending Grey Cup champion. Calgary led the West for most of the season last year and, you know, has a lot more experienced staff. They had a lot of year one guys a year ago. BC Lions were in a play away from going to the Grey Cup, and they've really, I think, made some you know, kind of status quo on offense, which is fine because they scored like crazy last year and made some improvements on defense. Winnipeg has had a very unlike Winnipeg offseason where they've actually gone out and added some impact players rather than just trying to keep the band together and losing a few. So, and again, and they were, you know, still a playoff team a year ago. And then, you know, the Edmonton Elks, a team, again, lots of year one guys last year, year one coaching staff, and a team that really came on in the second half of the year last year. So I'm sure they feel like they want to carry that momentum. So I think you can make certainly playoff arguments for every single team in the West and better than that for most of them.
8: Okay, let's focus in on the Rough Riders. A lot of the returnees are on the offensive side of the ball. They lost a few All-Stars on the defensive side of the ball. So A.J. Allen leaves, Malik Carney's gone, C.J. Revis is out. Do you think Josh Woods and James Vaughters are enough to have that defense click as well as they did last season to help the Riders win a Grey Cup?
21: On their own, no. And I think this is what behooves CFL teams when you lose players, and their front seven is, you know, been significantly picked over, right? I think that was the one area of Saskatchewan you look at and say, wow, that's going to be really different this year. But, you know, you've got a defensive-minded head coach in Corey Mace and Josh Bell, as you mentioned, taking over the play calling. You know, those are decent additions. Vaughters kind of had a, you know, a late career, that was a breakout season last year, but certainly a strong season with Winnipeg. But ultimately, you know, some of the guys that have been reserved, some of the guys that have made the team as American street free agents, you're going to need some of those guys to emerge. I think one of the things that really maybe softens the blow of the front seven in Saskatchewan and all that is this might be the best secondary in the league. It probably is. And it's consistent from a year ago. And that's been a, you know, I think a real hallmark of Saskatchewan's defense. So as we often know, pressure and coverage kind of work in sync. And if coverage can give you a little extra half beat to get to the quarterback by locking guys down, you know, that can take some of the pressure off your front seven, trying to get pressure on the quarterback. But, you know, you've still got some veterans there, you know, in Mike Rose, who certainly had, you know, an impact last year. And although they have, you know, I mean, you just go through the names of the players that are gone. I mean, between Micah Johnson's retirement, Baldonado gone, Carney gone, I mean, there's definitely going to be impact players. So I wouldn't say those two guys on their own, but I think there is an argument that Saskatchewan, especially with that strength on the back end, you know, will still be good on defense this season.
22: So Nathan Rourke makes the top of the CFL's top 50 list, and a lot of people believe that the Lions are favorites to win this season. Do you agree? Win it all.
21: Yeah, I think I certainly can make that case. And, you know, there was a time last year from about, you know, mid-August on where it felt like if the other team didn't put up 30, the Lions were going to win. And, you know, they lost Jarrell Broxton off the offensive line. They gave up the fewest sacks in the league last year. You know, Nathan Rourke had the time. And I think we really saw, I kind of had a prediction for Nathan Rourke last year. You may remember this early on, Jamie, because you weren't touting Nathan in week one, right? And I
8: wasn't that I wasn't touting Nathan. He just wasn't on my top 40 ballot because he missed so much time and was mediocre in 2024. But I could see that he could do great things. But anyways, we don't need to rehash that old debate.
21: And you know, back in the top 50, it is sort of a whole thing. Like, how much are you predicting this guy's year? How much are you going off last year? You know, how much is your gut instinct about what he's going to be? And my gut instinct about Nathan Rourke last year was that, you know, he really put the National Football League behind him. I think that was a real distraction when he first came back for the league, as it is for many players when they come back and the disappointment and what he's kind of, I think if you listen to some of the things he said about that, he doesn't feel very good about that overall experience. But I think we saw something in him this year that when you're the 27-year-old reigning most outstanding player quarterback of the CFL and he didn't do a single NFL workout. And that's not because there wouldn't have been opportunities. I guarantee you there would have been opportunities. He did not go do the circus to try to hang on to the bottom of an NFL roster. He's completely focused on the BC Lions and the Canadian Football League. And I think that's what we saw kind of evolve in him a year ago. And then, you know, you saw the Lions really have a breakout elite receiver in Keon Hatcher, right? A guy who I believe was number 5 on our list. And I'm not sure he was on the top 50 a year ago. You know, led the league in receiving, led the league in yards after catch, led the league in targets. So it's not like the other team, you know, doesn't know he's getting the ball. They lost Aiden Eberhardt to free agency through Ottawa, but this is still, you know, I think James Butler, again, had lots to prove going back to BC. So offensively, they're going to score like crazy. Defensively, you know, they've gone out and they've made some additions. And Darnell Sankey, I think, you know, being the biggest one as a guy who plugged into the middle of that defense in Montreal and, you know, really had a presence when he came back to the league in that year where Montreal won the Grey Cup. And that's the biggest upgrade that they make. But when you look at Matthew Betts as, you know, maybe the best defensive lineman in the league, and you look at what Sankey gives them, they've got certainly some experience on the back end. Again, it's probably not a defense that's going to have to hold teams to under 14 points to win games. And so given what I just said and with the Lions, how close they were a year ago, I think BC is a smart pick to win the West this year.
0: 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The Green Zone with Jamie and Locker. Instant replay. 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

0: Agency plans to increase flows from Gardner Dam on Sunday as mountain snowpack and heavy rainfall send more water into the system. For the Prairie Lily, that could mean relief from years of sand buildup in the river channel. CKOM weather, Sunday partly cloudy with a 60% chance of showers and a high of 22. Monday sunny and a high of 22. That's your 650 CKOM news update. I'm Roman Hader.
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2: The Stanley Cup Final. The Carolina Hurricanes and the Vegas Golden Knights in Raleigh. The last Stanley Cup Final game there was Game 7, 2006, when Rod Brind'Amour was presented the Stanley Cup from Gary Bettman in Game 7 against the Edmonton Oilers. And now they're back again with Rod Brind'Amour behind the bench. To preview it is John Shannon from 100% Hockey, the podcast. John, will this be the last Stanley Cup presented by Gary Bettman? What about the rumblings that the guy I call Gare Bear might be leaving the National Hockey League, or at least starting the process in finding a replacement?
3: I don't believe it.
2: No?
3: No.
2: Really?
3: No, no. Now, he's having his press conference as we speak in Raleigh. I think that he has two more important issues to fix in his mind, and that is the next TV deal in the United States, then find a way to finish the collective bargaining agreement in 2030, and then he will be done.
2: Okay. So Canada's going to have to wait a little bit longer for a Canadian team to win the Stanley Cup then.
4: That's my prediction.
3: By the way, so we're just blaming Gary for all that.
4: Yeah, I do.
2: I don't.
4: He's cursed the Canadian franchises.
2: No.
4: My prediction is the day he walks away, we'll have a winner in Canada.
2: I was in the building. I was there in, was it the Stanley Cup final? When Gary Bettman was in Edmonton, and Edmonton, Alberta cheered Gary Bettman. I'll never forget it, because it was after the lockout. He brought in the salary cap, and Canadian teams were, wow, we get to compete again. Like, that was the overall sense, right, John?
3: Yes, but even before that, in the late 90s, he invented a thing called the Canadian Equalization Program, which basically was revenue sharing between the American-based teams and the Canadian-based teams, because our dollar was at 62 cents. And so even if you were losing money in the United States with your team, say the St. Louis Blues, you were having to pony up $3 to $4 million to distribute it to Winnipeg, to Calgary, to Edmonton, and to Ottawa, the four basic Canadian teams that were basically being submerged with debt when the Canadian dollar was so bad. Mm-hmm. That was really, in many ways, one of the greatest things Gary ever did, was to allow those Canadian teams to survive, because we were within days, quite frankly, of losing the Edmonton Oilers to Houston at one point, and obviously they lost Winnipeg and lost Quebec City.
4: John, is this Stanley Cup final matchup bad for hockey?
3: Oh, no. This is a fantastic matchup. This is going to be as close to Rock'em Sock'em hockey as you're going to have. These are two teams that play with intensity. There's going to be a ton of physical play. I think once we get past the heat belt, I mean, it's 100 degrees Fahrenheit in Raleigh today. It's going to be 105 in Vegas for every game, Fahrenheit. But once we get past that, I think we're going to enjoy two teams that play on the edge, have a great deal of character, have a lot of depth and a lot of speed. This might be one of the most fun series from the opening faceoff of game one that we've seen.

0: seen in a long period of time.
1: John, I'm interested on, of course, you have an extensive background, one of the top, you know, sports broadcasting executives. What do you think this series is going to do in Canada? Like, for hockey fans, as you say, great matchup, great hockey is going to be played, but will Vegas and Carolina bring people to their couches?
0: Perhaps not. It's funny. You know, the ratings in the United States are probably at 10-year highs right now. When you consider both TNT and ESPN have recorded great numbers in the playoffs, I think a lot of that has to do with hockey fans that jumped on board during the Olympics and watched the Americans win and have stuck with it and have enjoyed it. We have not heard one word from Sportsnet, from Rogers, about TV ratings in these playoffs. Not one word, which usually indicates that the numbers aren't worth bragging about. So, we've all been through it. I mean, we've been through years where the ratings dipped. I mean, in one of my years as the executive producer of Hockey Night in 1998, I don't think we reached 1 million people watching the last four games of the Stanley Cup Final, which was heartbreaking for all of us and the advertisers and the revenue from sponsorship. But that's the ebbs and flows of what you have when you have two non-Canadian teams playing in the Stanley Cup Final. That year was Detroit, Washington.
2: Should this matchup? And I agree with you. I just want to make sure that I highlight this, John, because we had such a great week. The last conversation we had was such a good conversation for you and I and the relationship that we are building here. But
1: although John doubted everything about his takes.
0: By the way, I lost sleep over that.
2: I figured you would.
0: I lost sleep over that. It was a little concerning. I actually... I went back and found it on the podcast and tried to listen to it again, saying, I can't believe I'm doing that, but I did.
2: Okay, so, but should this matchup, the hockey's going to be fantastic, and I am going to be watching. Should this matchup, though, reignite the playoff format conversation?
0: I don't think so.
2: Okay.
0: You know, and I mean, this is, again, where the commissioner has been adamant that, you know, 16 teams make the playoffs. We don't have a play-in tournament like the NBA does because our March and April are just a fantastic 45-day window of teams vying for those playoff spots. And it usually takes to the last two or three days to get everybody in the right spot and jockeying for position. And, in fact, I have not heard one word during these playoffs that says, we've got to rethink the playoff format. I mean, when you look at what happened to the Colorado Avalanche, who were, you know, the best team in hockey for 82 games. Remember the start they had? A great start. They won the President's Trophy, and they get eliminated in four games. So being at the top of the heap didn't mean a hill of beans.
2: Or just mean that they got beat up on the front end of the playoffs?
0: Listen, Utah and Minnesota both probably took a pound of flesh out of them. There's no question about that. I mean, when Cale Makar is as hurt as he was, and Nathan MacKinnon blocks a shot, and he's limping around. But, you know, the one thing that I think, if you look at Colorado, is they showed that they didn't have near the depth that we thought they were supposed to have. After such a great season, and that's one of the reasons why I think these two teams are the two best teams in hockey, because they have a ton of depth. You know, when the Vegas Golden Knights lose Braden McNabb to suspension, or lose another defenseman to injury, and Dylan Coghlan comes in and scores the first goal of a game, that shows a great sign of depth. And I think both these two teams, could probably have three or four guys that are going to sit in the press box tonight that could play and contribute to the success of either of the teams winning the cup.
3: 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Instant replay. 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
1: We're going to talk more football of the flag football variety. Joanne Polak's going to join us. She is the chair of Football Canada after a pilot project was announced yesterday with U Sports going into the 27-28 season. Joanne, but first off, Joanne, how excited are you for a CFL season to kick off tonight, by the way?
14: Oh, my God. I've been counting down the days since mid-November and very excited. And unfortunately, I won't be able to watch the Rider game on Saturday night because the Red Blacks are playing the Eskimos here. Eskimos, I can't say that. The Elks. That's my old.
1: Hey, old habits die hard, Joanne. I get you.
14: Yeah. I still don't believe that you're the Rough Riders. I still believe Ottawa is the Rough Riders, but I lost that battle 10 years ago. So.
1: Of course, Joanne.
14: Happy football day.
1: Yes, happy football day to you, Joanne. Of course, the former general manager of the Ottawa Rough Riders.
2: I love it. You just called them the Eskimos. That's so fantastic.
14: Don't tell anybody. Don't.
2: No. Okay? Like I do it all the time. I catch myself all the time.
1: They're only there forever until 5 years ago.
14: Yeah.
1: But Joanne, there's a pilot project announced for flag football, and I'm gonna. 35 years ago, you were a member of the Canadian Football League. You know, board of governors with the Rough Riders. 35 years later, can you believe we are at this point where we're talking about flag football in the Olympics, flag football pilot programs for youth sports athletics? How surprised are you of the growth of this variation of football?
14: Well, I think because we're so close to it here in Football Canada that I've been watching it grow and watching the momentum build. And now it's almost like everybody is discovering it. But I can honestly tell you that I knew back 35 years ago that women love football. Women love football. I know that, you know, at your stadium on Saturday night, half the people in the stands are going to be women. It was that way with us back 35 years ago. And now women get to play football in a meaningful way and are loving it. And so we've watched this grow. I kind of look at it like rolling thunder. And we've been watching it grow and grow and grow. And we've been watching women just get more and more involved. And then you add, you know, the Olympic piece. And that just kind of blows us blows my mind. And then you add what youth sport announced yesterday was so important, because what we have now is we have a complete, you know, ecosystem from the very beginning with young little girls right through to, to highly competitive, right through to the Olympics. And now everybody sees the momentum that we've been watching for quite some time.
2: Joanne, with the announcement, there's a 5-year window before flag gets a full sport status. So I'm just curious, is there an expectation of numbers, like where we are right now with where we want to get to before that sort of next step is taken for flag for women?
14: Well, I think youth sport really understands their industry, and they understands their teams and their properties, and they know the sort of the best way to do this properly. I'm not, we've waited this long to kind of build this rolling thunder, and we want to make sure we do it right. And I've long stopped predicting flag. I got to tell you that I've long stopped predicting where this is going to go. But it is undeniable now. It is undeniable how the growth, the momentum, the passion, the talent that we're seeing from coast to coast, now people are starting to notice. And with the youth sport announcement yesterday, more and more people are all of a sudden going, oh, what's going on over here?
1: Joanne Polak joining us, the chair of Football Canada. Yesterday, youth sports announcing women's flag football being added to youth sports on a pilot project. Now, we know, here in Saskatchewan, my son plays flag football, so I go every Saturday, Sunday to the rugby field in Regina or the University of Regina on those fields, and they're packed. And then you look over and there's the competitive girls divisions, which are very popular. Some of my daughter's friends are in those divisions. Like, what are you seeing numbers wise on the participation level, really amongst young girls that are progressing in this sport all the way to these competitive, U-17 teams, and now senior teams trying to get Olympic berths?
14: Well, the one thing that we can tell you is that it's moving so quickly. Our numbers are not kept. We don't have the data that we need. We're working on that now to be able to give you meaningful numbers. Right now, I'd be making it up. So I can't. All I know is that the demand is growing, and that the numbers are growing, and that the anecdotal, is growing. And I wish I could quantify for you. And I promise you, by this time, like in about 6 months, we will have it all quantified.
2: Joanne, I'm very curious about your your opinion on this, because we kind of see both sides of it here. We've had guests on that have had a toe in football for many years that are concerned about flag taking over from tackle. But we've also had tackle people on that are like, no, no, no, this is a good thing. As long as there are people that are interested in football, we don't care what form of football they're playing. I wonder where you stand on that conversation.
14: Oh, I'm 100% in the camp that this is good for all football. And remember, I'm a tackle person, right? I'm tackle football. That's okay. I've never played, but that's my origins. That's where I come from. That's my love. Like, football is the first thing I think about when I wake up in the morning, and it's the last thing I think about when I go to bed at night. I'm not kidding. And, I remember listening to Stu Johnson talk about this, and he said the more footballs that are in kids' hands, the better it is for the sport, all of the sport. Because it was, I've been watching it over the years decline and decline and decline in, tackle football in a lot of different areas, where parents didn't necessarily want their kids involved in a sport that was perceived as dangerous. Well, this answers that. This makes it a lot more accessible and available. And the more people who have their hands on footballs, the more football fans that there will be.
1: Joanne Polak, chair of Football Canada here on the Green Zone. U Sports announcing a pilot project for flag football for women in 2027-28 season. And as you talked about earlier, this is, it's another bridge, another opportunity. You get to a certain level. Oh, now there's maybe U Sports to look forward to. There's a senior program, and maybe other, adult leagues will be popping up flag football-wise. How important is that just in sports overall and the momentum not only women's football but women's sports has? We have a new women's junior hockey league in Saskatchewan. I think that's 3 or 4 years old now. So once you're out of high school, it used to be like, well, if I don't make a university team, I'm done. But now there's a junior league. Like, how important is the growth, what we are seeing, and the overall momentum, not only in football, but all sports for females and women?
14: Well, this is a powerful statement about expanding opportunities for women in sport. And any and all opportunities that women have just warms my heart. I think back when I was a little girl, and flag football is not new. They've been playing flag football since I was a kid. But I remember watching it, and it was all men. There was no women's, back in the 60s and early 70s, there was no women's organized team sports. It didn't exist. And to watch it explode like it is, has, especially in the past, I'd say 5 to 10 years, watching it explode and watching women have opportunities that when I was a little girl, you didn't even think possible is extraordinary. And, the more women, the one thing that is undeniable is that when young people, meaning you're 6 or 7 or you're 16 or 17 or 21 or 22, when you get to play organized sports, the life lessons are immeasurable. It is just extraordinary. And men have always had this opportunity, and women just sat on the sidelines and watched. And now women are involved, and you're going to see that the impact that has on society as a whole is enormous.
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16: I'm Roman Hader with your 650 CKOM News Update. Organizations that help Canadian farmers with their mental health say they're seeing an increase in calls to stress lines this year. Cynthia Beck is with the Sask Ag Matters Mental Health Network and says anxiety levels among producers have been high due to things like the weather, markets, trade disputes, and government policy decisions. There's been another death on a Saskatchewan First Nation, and Shelbrook RCMP say it's suspicious. On Thursday evening, a man was found dead on the Mistawasis First Nation. Major Crimes is now investigating. After years of drought and low river levels, a surge of water from Alberta could help clear a problem that's been building beneath the surface of the South Saskatchewan River. The Water Security Agency plans to increase flows from Gardiner Dam on Sunday as mountain snowpack and heavy rainfall send more water into the system. For the Prairie Lily, that could mean relief from years of sand buildup in the river channel. CKOM weather. Sunday, partly cloudy with a 60% chance of showers and a high of 22. Monday, sunny and a high of 22. That's your 650 CKOM news update. I'm Roman Hader.
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28: 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Included there will be 10 oil leases along with their land. We are booking land auctions now into the spring of 2027. 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
1: Well, right now we're going to talk about a new era of Canadian football and the broadcasting agreement that was announced last week and much talked about around the Canadian Football League, as the CFL starting in 2027 will have one game a week on DAZN. Now, it's a platform I've used since the inception of the National Football League with DAZN Canada. but there are others who are less familiar. So let's find out more from the vice president of DAZN Canada. Deidre Dion is joining us. And yes, that Deidre Dion, Olympian bronze medalist in aerials. Deidre, welcome back to Saskatchewan.
0: Thank you. Thank you so much, guys.
1: You were born in North Battleford, raised in Red Deer. So I need to know, how much Rough Rider gear do you have in your house at this moment?
2: It's a good start.
0: So, you know what? Because I work in sports, I try and stay team agnostic. But what I will say is my children get a lot of Rough Rider gear from their grandparents who were born and raised in Radville. So that's where the Dion family originates.
1: Okay.
2: So the family was like, we can't trust mom to deal with this appropriately. So we need to step in and make sure that these kids are taken care of and they're set down the right path. Is that where we're going with this, Deidre?
0: Yeah, I think Grandpa says, you know, the Rough Riders are the only team, Canadian team last year, that brought him any joy in the whole sports calendar year. It was a tough one, except for the Rough Riders. So they were his one guiding light.
2: Oilers fan then, maybe?
1: Deidre, when you look at the future of DAZN as a company, as an organization, I'm curious to know why the CFL made sense, why DAZN raised their hand and said, hey, we want a piece of this.
0: Well, as you pointed out, we've been broadcasting football with NFL Game Pass since 2017. So we have a core cohort of football subscribers, lots of very fanatic football fans that engage with our platform all the time during the NFL season. And we also know that a lot of people that watch NFL are also engaging in CFL. But there's also another cohort of football fans, and it gives us year-round content. So having the opposite seasons is important. And we also really believe in the league. The numbers on television continue to grow. The changes that are being made, the investment in football, the participation in football, there's a lot of upside. So we make strong business decisions on a local market basis, and we also have the advantage of being a global streaming platform. So we're in 200 markets around the world, and we have that advantage when we approach rights holders to say, you know, not only can we be a great partner in Canada, but we can package and market and go to our global fan base, those that are consuming North American sports in Europe, NFL Game Pass, NHL TV, NCAA football, basketball, and actually put CFL in front of those fans in a very cohesive and strategic way.
2: Deidre, we keep running into people that think that this deal is a sign that the CFL might be in trouble, which is odd, because when we first heard about it, we were like, no, this is good for the league. This is an increase in revenue. This is a higher cap. This is a lot of things. So what would you say to the CFL fan that might have that opinion about this deal, not just with the CFL and TSM, but also adding DAZN and YouTube to this most recent agreement, which kicks in 2027?
0: Well, I think there's always going to be some resistance to change, right? Change is a little bit nerve-wracking, especially when you've consumed sports a certain way and you like having that consistency. But what I would say is sports streaming has been a disruptor for quite some time. And those that engage with the global sports streamers, those that have DAZN subscriptions, know that we're here for the long term. We're constantly innovative. I think what makes us different is we are dedicated to sports. All of our streaming in all those markets is about sports fans. So we have 2,000 internal engineers working on making it better. Mm. And that is the core of what we do. And so I don't think that this is a sign that this is a bad thing for the CFL. I think we bring a different audience, and we're going to be able to put CFL football in front of a new fan base and really meet the fans where they're at, because our intent is to make sure that this content is accessible to everywhere and anywhere that fans want to consume it.
1: Deidre Dion joining us, the Vice President at DAZN Canada here, explaining some of this deal. And of course, you know this in the broadcasting world where you've been with the Sportsnet. Sportsnet Plus came on. TSN's done theirs with TSN Plus 2. There's the sticker shock of a streaming service. And we've got that reaction right away, which is, I'm going to have to pay this much. But you can make that up in added value. What is DAZN's plan for added value above and beyond just here's your 21 regular season games?
0: Yeah, I think it's fair. You know, it's always difficult to have to go somewhere else to pay for content, but we're in an era where you do pay for content everywhere you're consuming it. It's just that, what does DAZN bring that's different? And it's going to be our goal to be a value add. I would say we aren't just a paid subscription service. We do have a lot of content that's ahead of the paywall, and we're constantly investing in innovation. And so you'll see a different voice. You'll see different features, product features like multi-view, where you can watch multiple pieces of content at once, a fan zone, added product features like right now with NFL, we do no pre-roll so that you can reduce your ad load, and other ways that we hope to continue to innovate. And I think I would say to people, give us a chance, consume us for free in the beginning, see how accessible and easy it is, and then decide if the subscription price is right for you. And we hope to be, you know, a value add to this fan base and not something that they reluctantly go to, but the place that they look forward to consuming that Saturday night 7 p.m. slot.
2: Deidre, I'm curious about the philosophy behind how you guys are going to handle the games that you guys will own from the CFL. You're, correct me if I'm wrong, you're putting together your own teams, right?
0: Yeah, so we will be broadcasting these games and bringing different voices, which is exciting. It's so early for us to have that vision. I think what I do know and what I hold very dear to my heart is we're not looking at this from a global perspective. There is some Canadian voices that understand this league and understand the tradition. And so I think it is going to be a new voice. But I look at it similar to how Thursday night football was additive to Fox's broadcast in the U.S. And you look at markets all around the world, and having more perspectives is nice. It allows fans to hear more voices, different voices. And I think, you know, we all have broadcasters we love. We all have broadcasters we hate. And the hope is that we have enough voices at the table that everybody can have somebody that they like to tune into or love to hate, because in an attention economy, they both matter.
2: Have you been listening to The Green Zone?
1: Yeah. Some people love us, some people hate us, but I just said earlier, at least they have an opinion.
0: An opinion is important, right? It is important to at least garner attention. That's the game.
1: Are you looking at more CFL content, a weekly show, those types of things as well yet, or is that down the road?
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11: After a drought of 20 years since Saskatchewan's last new uranium mine, we now have two new ones in just a month. The federal government has greenlighted the Rook One project by NextGen, a $2 billion project on the west side of the province's Athabasca Basin. And it comes just weeks after Ottawa gave the okay for Denison's new Wheeler River development. I'm Paul Martin.
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0: It's one of the best sporting times of the year. You have the NHL playoffs, the CFL season's underway, middle of the baseball season. This year, as it's the fourth, the World Cup is beginning next week. So sports fans have their fill. But what else is going on? Well, it's the NBA Finals as well. The New York Knickerbockers against the San Antonio Spurs. And Locker and I, there's someone down the hall whenever we want to talk basketball.
1: Yeah.
0: We love going to
1: huge fan.
0: Pay a visit to Sean Dean, 94.5 Jack FM. Afternoons with he and Jen. I don't
1: he's know. On just before me,
0: just before you. Yes. In the evenings with
1: they
0: Locker.
1: Put all the talented guys on at night. It's like they put the curlers up first. The good curlers throw the first rocks.
0: Yeah, the lead. Okay.
1: That's what I've convinced myself.
0: Sean, he played basketball. He's coached basketball. So we're just going to, are you okay if we go with the NBA expert?
2: There's not many
3: hold
2: of
3: on,
2: us.
3: Hold on. Before we get started, the Green Zone has a dress code. I'd just like to address that. So the next time you show up, please, jorts and a t-shirt.
2: This is, it's chunk. Summer. I wear shorts as much as possible. I think I look good today. I'm personally, it's like, you guys are sports guys. Look at Jamie. He's just wearing like just a button down shirt, looks like a coffee stain on it. Like, you guys don't care. Are we supposed to be talking about basketball?
0: I thought so.
3: I apologize. I'm a fan of the jorts.
2: I like the jorts today. It's a nice day
0: it's
2: for
0: Friday.
2: Jorts.
0: Why not?
2: Why not?
0: But you're giving us a great breakdown. Now, Sean's background is you played basketball, you coach basketball, you're obsessed with basketball.
2: Love it.
0: Unfortunately for him, outside of 2019, he's a Raptors fan, so he has a lot more heartbreak than anything else.
2: Yeah.
0: But this final is something to behold. You not only Victor Wembanyama, the 7'4" phenom from France, but the New York Knicks are trying to win a championship for the first time since 1973.
2: Well, there's so many cool storylines. First off, if you're just bored of the Stanley Cup playoffs against the Las Vegas Golden Dorks or whatever they're called, and, you know, Carolina. I would ask people to just try out some NBA finals. It's fantastic. These teams are nuts. Yeah. Like the Knicks, I don't think they've won since the 70s. And right now, it's unprecedented. They're on a 12-game win streak in the playoffs, and I think their plus-minus is breaking records, like 272-plus points. But the games are still exciting. Like the San Antonio, New York Knicks game one was tight, and I don't know who to cheer for. Like, I found when the Knicks were down, I was like, come on, Spurs. And when the Spurs, I was like, let's go, Knicks. I just want a good series. I want to go to seven, and it's exciting to watch.
3: Well, you mentioned that because The games have been exciting, but there was a 20-point. We had that discussion. There was a 20-point difference in the first game, but it went right down to the last, you know, couple of minutes in that game, and then it, you know, with all the fouling at towards the end, it got out of hand. I'm curious though, what are the Knicks doing?
2: You know what's cool to me? I love when I see a team. The plays, the coaching, everything is built around the players they have and the strengths that they have. So they just have like the perfect unit of guys. I think San Antonio in the same regard has that. They've got the right pieces in the right place. It's like a well-built roster. It's not a, you know, superstar, all-star team. You're just getting your three or four buddies together. Everyone knows their roles and they all play hard and they all play defense and they don't flop. You know, both of these teams are, you know.
0: Are you a Shea Gilgeous flop guy?
2: No, I can't stand it. It's like, and he's Canadian, and I want to cheer for him in OKC, but I couldn't. Like, he's falling on everything, and it's sad to me to watch that, to be honest.
0: Well, Victor can't because he's 7'4". Flopping would probably be obvious, but people hang off him.
2: Yeah, well, you watch him, though. He's getting grabbed. He's getting, there's a lot of stuff. He's not complaining. He'll go, you know. At the timeout, he'll go to the ref like, man, he's grabbing my jersey, you know. But we're not seeing a lot of the LeBron. Me? I didn't. What did I do? You punched the guy in the throat when he went up for a layup, you know.
3: So, Wemby, what is it about? Because I overheard a conversation that I thought was interesting, that if you take his height away, that he would just be an average player. And I don't think that's necessarily true.
2: I don't know. I mean, he's like a freak of nature, to be honest, in all the positive way. Like, he's 7'5", 7'4", whatever he is. But he handles the ball like a guard.
3: Yeah.
2: He can shoot the three. and he's a team first guy. Like, he'll pass the ball and he plays defense. And you'll see him. This guy's 22 years old.
3: Yeah.
2: And you'll see him on the sideline talking to his teammates and the veterans. And he's like, let's do it. Like, he is pumped. His post-game interviews.
3: Guy.
2: Yeah. He's like, I need to win. Like, I need to win. I love this feeling. So it's just
3: he's
2: refreshing.
3: Likeable.
2: Yeah.
0: Well, and that, and on the other side, like Jalen Brunson.
2: Yeah.
0: Kind of a cast off a few years ago.
3: Yeah. 6'2".
2: Yeah.
3: Like the two of them going at that is hilarious.
2: I know.
0: And it's a team that a couple of guys played university ball together and they're on the Knicks. But what would happen if the Knicks actually win? 1973, the last time they won a championship. I remember growing up when they were in the final. And it was a major moment for the New York Knicks to get there. They lose it, of course, but this is going to be massive.
2: Well, it's interesting because they were against the Spurs all those years ago when the Spurs won.
0: Yeah.
2: With David Robinson and those guys. And so it's kind of neat to have these two stories. It's hard to cheer for, but New York fans are going to, like, lose their minds.
0: Do you imagine Spike Lee with a championship?
2: I just, like, they kind of have, like, Toronto Raptors have that Jurassic Park, right? Well, outside the Garden in New York, like, it's packed. The streets are packed. They got screens
3: it's
2: out
3: insane.
2: There. And they're going nuts, man. So, you know, I think it's going to be a party. It would be nice to be in New York on a, you know, winning it there and being in that environment would be pretty cool.
3: Okay, who's the most annoying celeb that attends these New York Knicks games?
2: Timothy Chalamet or whatever. It's more so because it's just I don't appreciate his mustache. Like it's not really there. He's a good actor. I just think, you know, he's got a hot, you know, I just don't appreciate it.
0: The mustache.
3: What if he wears jorts to the next game, and then you're going to change your opinion?
2: There's nothing wrong with jorts. You guys should start wearing jorts. You should have Green Zone jorts.
0: We're just trying to get beer koozies.
2: That works too. But yeah, no more Timothy Chalamet. Grow a full beard or shave it. Make a decision.
0: Could you imagine that guy trying to grow an NHL playoff beard?
2: No. Just scraggle. Hey, just a little scraggle
0: here
2: and there.
0: I shouldn't talk, to be quite honest, but that's why I don't grow facial hair because I don't want to look like Timothy Chalamet.
2: Yeah.
0: Oh, so do you have a pick?
2: No, to be honest with you, Raptor fan. So the storylines are so cool for me. I wanted to see San Antonio beat Oklahoma City, and I know I should be cheering for Shakes. He's Canadian, but I can't handle it. I can't handle the flopping. It's sick to me, it's sickening. And so these young guys on the Spurs—they've got all these young characters, like 20, the youngest team.
3: It's a fun team.
2: Yeah, and they're fun, and they're engaged, and they play hard. But the Knicks. Kind of want to see them do it just because I think the San Antonio team is going to be there for the next who knows how many years if they stick together.
3: Yeah, that's a good point. That's a good point. Where, like Jamie said it, this seems like a misfit toys kind of team, the Knicks, right?
2: Yeah, and they're just fun to watch, though, too, because I think that's what it comes down to. When you got,
3: they
2: it doesn't
3: don't
2: matter
3: quit.
2: What doesn't matter what sport it is. You know, if you got guys that are just giving it everything and will play both sides, you know what I mean?
3: Yeah.
2: Defense, offense, play, you know, team first guys. It's just, it's fun to watch.
0: It's game one was great. Hopefully game two is tonight. And I'm like you, let's go seven.
2: Yeah, let's go seven. And I hope now I've said it's all watch. It's going to be like a 40-point blowout or something tonight, but hopefully it's going to be a nice close game.
0: Well, I won't judge you. And I like the jorts.
2: Thanks, man.
0: I like your look today, Sean.
2: I appreciate it.
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1: From the National Newsroom of the Canadian Press, I'm Lisa Laporte. U.S. Central Command said Saturday U.S. forces had shot down two Iranian attack drones over the Strait of Hormuz. This after Iran fired ballistic missiles and drones toward Bahrain and Kuwait, confirming it had targeted U.S. military assets in both countries. Police say at least 12 people have been shot and injured near an Ohio festival. Toledo's deputy police chief says two of the victims are in critical condition following the shooting near the busy Old West End Festival. He says the ages of the victims range from 14 to 61, with most of them in their early 20s. A search for the suspects continues. Toronto health officials are investigating a mumps outbreak at a workplace in a downtown building, saying the risk of spread to the public is low.
2: Toronto Public Health says there were four confirmed cases as of Friday associated with a workplace on 777 Bay Street. The address is the location of a Service Ontario office, and the health agency says exposure was limited to head office roles with no direct interaction with the public. Toronto Public Health says it's following up with identifiable contacts. Mumps causes swelling of the neck or cheeks and can also include fever, headache, and other symptoms. Brenda Molina Navidad, The Canadian Press, Toronto.
1: There's growing opposition to a resort linked to the Trump family in Albania.
3: Protests continue in Albania, where a massive coastal project linked to Jared Kushner and his wife Ivanka Trump is facing resistance. The government says the Adriatic Coast development will transform the nation as it seeks high-end tourism and EU membership. The project spans a wildlife reserve and an uninhabited island. Environmental campaigners and protesters like Eva Bazou oppose the venture.
4: The protest started at the beginning of last week and continued to escalate each day. And I reached out to people and said, how can I help? And we decided that we would do this.
3: Ivanka Trump said on a podcast she and husband Jared Kushner found the spot after doing a swim off a boat, then taking a barefoot hike. Albania's state anti-corruption agency opened an investigation related to the project. I'm Julie Walker.
1: And a new warning about fake online invitations. Victims say the emails look like they're from major Evite companies, but are actually scams. Here's ABC's Elizabeth Schultz.
5: When you get an invite, hover your mouse over the image in your email. You'll see a URL link pop up on your screen. Evite also tells us that the single most reliable indicator that an invite is real is the sender's email address. So it should end in evite.com, not Gmail or Hotmail. All of these sites do say that they have direct email contacts where you can reach out to them to ask if an invite is a scam.
1: That was ABC's Elizabeth Schultz. This is the Canadian Press. In sports, the Vegas Golden Knights needed double overtime to beat the Carolina Hurricanes 5-4 in Game 3 of the Stanley Cup Championship Series. Vegas takes a 2-1 series lead with the win. In CFL action, the Edmonton Elks opened their CFL season with a 29-21 win over the Ottawa Redblacks. Ernie Clement hit a 3-run home run. Brandon Valenzuela had 3 hits and an RBI. And the Toronto Blue Jays beat the visiting Baltimore Orioles 6-4 in Major League Baseball action. Clement went 2-for-4 with a triple and scored twice in his 500th career game. In WNBA action, the Eastern Conference leading Atlanta Dream beat the Washington Mystics 109-77 to improve their season record to 7-3. And Golden Tempo has won the Belmont Stakes 5 weeks after winning the Kentucky Derby. From the Canadian Press, I'm Lisa Laporte.
6: I'm Roman Hader with your 650 CKOM News Update. Organizations that help Canadian farmers with their mental health say they're seeing an increase in calls to stress lines this year. Cynthia Beck is with the Sask Ag Matters Mental Health Network and says anxiety levels among producers have been high due to things like the weather, markets, trade disputes, and government policy decisions. There's been another death on a Saskatchewan First Nation, and Shelbrook RCMP say it's suspicious. On Thursday evening, a man was found dead on the Mistawasis First Nation. Major Crimes is now investigating. After years of drought and low river levels, a surge of water from Alberta could help clear a problem that's been building beneath the surface of the South Saskatchewan River. The Water Security Agency plans to increase flows from Gardiner Dam on Sunday as mountain snowpack and heavy rainfall send more water into the system. For the Prairie Lily, that could mean relief from years of sand buildup in the river channel. CKOM weather, Sunday partly cloudy with a 60% chance of showers and a high of 22. Monday sunny and a high of 22. That's your 650 CKOM news update. I'm Roman Hader. Saskatchewan River. The Water Security Agency plans to increase flows from Gardiner Dam on Sunday as mountain snowpack and heavy rainfall send more water into the system. For the Prairie Lily, that could mean relief from years of sand buildup in the river channel. CKOM weather, Sunday partly cloudy with a 60% chance of showers and a high of 22. Monday sunny and a high of 22. That's your 650 CKOM news update.

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2: June 6th is a day that most Canadians should know, a solemn and powerful anniversary, D-Day. June 6th, 1944, 82 years since the Allied forces stormed the beaches of Normandy in a pivotal moment that really did turn the tide in World War II. It's a day we can reflect on the courage, the sacrifice, the determination of those who fought to defend freedom and democracy. A guest that will always be a not only a proud Canadian, but I've come to learn a great historian on our history in this country and worldwide, especially on the stage when we consider our role in World War II, is General Rick Hillier, Canada's former Chief of Defense Staff. We have a few things we can talk with General Hillier about, but maybe that's where we'll start. And he joins us by phone. General, thank you for taking our call again.
3: Evan, my pleasure. Thank you.
2: I said about this headline that I had read in an article, if Canada had not answered the call on D-Day, what kind of world might we be living in today? Do you have some thoughts on that?
3: Yeah, Evan, I do. But look, just leading into that, I got to say, I was in Saskatchewan for another major milestone anniversary of our great nation, and I was there on 11 April in Saskatoon with the North Saskatchewan Regiment to celebrate the Battle of Vimy Ridge and the anniversary when 100,000 Canadians went up that slope in northern France and did something no other nation could do, and knocked the Germans out of there and took that dominating piece of ground. And can I just say that when I was in Saskatoon and at that dinner, I was just inspired and encouraged by the incredible support and outpouring of support from the civilian community, from the leadership, right from the lieutenant governor down, members of the provincial legislature, MPs, businessmen and women who were all out there to, yes, mark that anniversary, yes, be proud of Canada, but yes, also to support the men and women from Saskatchewan serving in the Canadian Armed Forces and all Canadians serving in the Canadian Forces and their families. That was really touching. I just wanted to say that. Well done, Saskatoon. Well done, Saskatchewan. Look, we would have been living in a worse world by far. Perhaps a world if Canada had not answered the call for the 6th of June, 1944. And all of the calls that preceded that in World War II, the Battle of Britain, the Battle of the Atlantic, the invasion of Sicily, the invasion of mainland Italy, and fighting really right around the globe there, we perhaps would have been living in a world, we can't say for sure, but we might have been living in a world where brutal dictators, murderous dictators would still dominate Europe, where the North Atlantic would be sort of our trench between them and us, and we would be living in a world that would be much lesser, much more brutal than it is now. And thank God, as Patton used to say, we should not be mourning those incredible men and women. We should simply thank God that we had them when we needed them. And on the 6th of June, 1944, we needed those 15,000 plus Canadians who bombarded the coastline, bombed it from the air, and then almost 15,000 who went ashore and assaulted directly into the face of a very, very powerful enemy force, took incredible losses, but started that movement, taking the foot off the neck of the good people of Europe, especially France, and went right through then to the 8th of May the following year, when 1st Canadian Army, more than 400,000 strong, you know, liberated the Netherlands and took the surrender of the Germans in northwestern Holland and helped end World War II and bring us certainly to a better world. Mm-hmm. They answered the call. I'm so proud of them, and I think when Canadians stop and think about it, they are also proud of them and continue to remember them.
2: General Rick Hillier is our guest, former Canadian Chief of Defense Staff. You know, I think about, because many people will say that Canada had grown from a relatively small military power to a significant contributor to the Allied war effort, if you think back to 1944. Since then, and in recent years, there's been some slippage, and I think we've lost some ground, at least from a perception standpoint, on the stage with our military. How do you see things today? You and I have talked a bit about this, but I feel like we're starting to see some momentum, some action being put behind words and budgeting when it comes to our military in Canada.
3: So Evan, I'm not going to beat up on you, because

0: heard you greatly, but you used a word that I absolutely detest when it talks about Canada's position in the world, what we do contribute. In World War One, you know, at the Second Battle of Ypres, when the first gas attack took place, Canada stood tall. We weren't contributing. We were shaping the battlefield on behalf of the Western powers. And at Vimy Ridge, I already spoke about, we shaped that battlefield in Passchendaele. We did the same during the Battle of Britain and during the Battle of the Atlantic and during the fighting in Sicily and mainland Italy and certainly during the fighting in Northwest Europe. We were part of influencing the outcome of World War II to the better world that we have now. And over these past years and several decades, we started to talk all the time about contribution. And it irritated me no end. You know, we're a G7 nation. Hey, we're a powerful nation when we want to be. And all we needed was some leadership to bring that together. And for a period of time, we were really in the doldrums. We were contributing little tactical pieces that got really noticed by very few, if anybody. And now I think our prime minister gets it. I think the crucial advisors to him, the key advisors for him get it, that, you know, security, and this is not a pun, security trumps everything. And it doesn't matter if you want a good relationship with the U.S., a good relationship with Asian countries, or a stronger relationship with European countries. If you're not being part of shaping the world and influencing the outcome of events so that we live in a more stable area, as a military power, as a diplomatic power, as a financial power, as an economic power, if you're not doing that and upholding your portion based on the fact you're the G7 nation, you're not going to be accepted anywhere you go.
1: It's I love the take on it and appreciate your correction of, you know, taking the word contribute out, talk about leading. And I do hope that as we continue to emerge and we continue to make steps in this direction, that we can continue to be seen on the world stage as leaders. Let's talk about Canada entering into negotiations to procure this Global Eye, an advanced aerial surveillance system developed in Sweden, using though Canadian made jets. Your thoughts on this announcement?
0: Well, I think in many ways, and I'll say this most positively, it was a no-brainer. And, you know, we have the aircraft that Bombardier makes. It's made, obviously, in Canada. And most of it is Canadian, if not all, if not a full up, you know, 100%. And coupled with the Swedish system, the Saab system, the Global Eye, it gives you an incredible ability to survey the landscape, to help know what's going on, to be able to communicate that what's going on to forces who could react or respond or act as we decide necessary, to commanders to make those decisions. And that's a capability we simply do not have right now. But, you know, that is not the only capability, and we just saw that's being now acquired and brought into being. And we just saw in the last several days, you know, the announcement of the acquisition of HIMARS, the High Mobility Rocket System, from the United States of America, because it is the best system in the world. And that's something our Army desperately lacks, is that long-range firepower. So those are great things. The policy that's been laid out for more spending and to do certain things are awesome things. The support from the government of Canada to do it is incredible. The budgeting process has worked. What we've got to do now, though, is turn that into just one contract after another, based on a vision for the Canadian forces. We know where the Air Force wants to go. We know where the Navy wants to go. I understand where the Army wants to go. I'd like to have a little bit better elocution of where the Canadian forces wants to go, and then a little bit of discussion about where we want to put our dollars and our efforts for a national security policy outside of just the Canadian forces. So great things happening. I'm really, really optimistic. Need more contracts without the bureaucracy that slows them into 3 to 5 year processes or more. And then we need to think a little bit more, in fact, a lot more, about things like energy security, food security, pharmaceutical security, and all those kinds of things that we really need to think about in our nation. And we have not done so in detail or at all in some cases.
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1: 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More on the violence in the north in our province. 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
1: I was just down at the oil and gas show in Weyburn on Wednesday, and the one thing that I recognized is the number of provincial politicians down there. It was packed with politicians from both the Sask Party and the provincial NDP. I was able to communicate and have a chat with a number of leaders from our province who sit in the Saskatchewan legislature. And that got me thinking about the headline that made news about a month ago, and it's something that we've been wanting to follow up on. That is when NDP's Betty Nippy Albright made the decision to leave the party, leave the NDP, and sit as an independent. Betty Nippy Albright, of course, has represented Saskatoon City Centre since 2020. This decision to leave, she talked about both through the media and, of course, on her Facebook page afterwards, really centered around concerns over Bill 48, the Compassionate Intervention Act, and differences over approaches to mental health and addictions. Keeping in mind, for years, Betty Nippy Albright did that work. She worked for more than 20 years in the healthcare field in a variety of ways, including being an addictions counselor. So she brings a very important and unique perspective to this conversation. She also pointed out in some of the communication I watched, her video on her Facebook page, she is the only First Nation female sitting in the Saskatchewan legislature as an MLA. So between her work experience, her professional experience, her personal and lived experience, there is a perspective there that would be very, very valuable to a political party. And I'm sure the decision for her to leave was not an easy one, but also a tough one for the provincial NDP. This is a loss. I'm happy to say we've connected today with MLA Betty Nippy Albright, who is now sitting as an independent MLA for Saskatoon Centre. Betty Nippy Albright, thank you so much for taking our call.
15: Oh, thank you so much for the invite.
1: Good to have you here. So it's been the better part of a month. Has the dust kind of settled for you since you made this decision to step away from the NDP?
15: Well, we've been busy relocating office, getting adjusting to being an independent. And the moment that we had our email up and running, we had requests. We've been inundated with requests from organizations and communities to come and visit them and to talk about this bill, as well as other issues that they would like raised.
1: Let's talk about the bill. Bill 48, the Compassionate Intervention Act. You had a report commissioned, and I think that's at the heart of much of what has transpired. Talk about your concerns.
15: Well, when Bill 48 came, was presented in the first reading on December the 5th, I immediately looked at it because I also am trained as I have a master's degree in political studies, so I immediately read through it, and the moment I read it, there was serious concerns, and I realized that I didn't have the capacity to comb through it very good. So what I did was I commissioned two individuals that already do this work to assess it, to analyze it, to also identify if there's any implications, and also to propose some amendments. So that's what I did, and I was very clear that I wanted this report to be nonpartisan in any way. I just wanted the straight goods.
1: So you were not ultimately not satisfied with how the NDP chose to use or not use the report? Is that safe to say?
15: Well, I have not received support from the day that I started talking about this, that there's huge, huge issues with this bill. I was, I wanted to do consultations with stakeholders that included experts, that included individuals that were our addictions counselors in the field, and also people with lived experience and a wide variety of people. And I was told, no, we're not doing that because politically it won't look good. And my response has always been that as opposition, it is our responsibility to analyze these bills and give the citizens of the province that information. And they decide.
1: So Betty, was it that you were told you couldn't do that work, or told that they wouldn't be, the NDP would not be kind of taking it to that level in terms of communication publicly?
15: Well, I take my responsibility very seriously as an elected official. I when the leader said that politically this isn't going to look good, my response was, I'm going to do this because we have a responsibility to the people that we serve. And analyzing these bills and doing consultations is our responsibility. And I'm going to do that. So I went ahead and did it. And when the report, the caucus had ample opportunity to come to the consultation meetings and also to provide their input. And when that report was completed, I wanted to have discussion about it. And I was prevented from having that discussion only when I asked one of my white female colleagues to ask to have this discussion. Only then we had that discussion. So from December to the end of April, I was prevented from talking about this. The second reading responses, the direction was to not talk about the contents of the bill. And when I wanted to release the report, I was told no, because the NDP themselves didn't, the caucus did not commission it, and it was my office that commissioned it.
1: Betty Nippy Albright is my guest. I caught in your answer there, Betty, you said that only after you talked with one of your white female colleagues. Can you tell me what you meant by that, and how did that signal or play into your decisions?
15: You know, since December, I've really been talking a lot about Bill 48 and why it's not good for the people. And I've been brushed off, and I've been told this is not going to look politically, it's not going to look good politically if we're against this bill. And this is something that's been a pattern where I bring this expertise, and a unique expertise. Not only do I have the education, I also have the work experience that often when I would bring things up, it was often fell on deaf ears. And that to me sends the message to me that my opinion, my expertise is not appreciated or wanted. And only because I'm not the right kind of brown person.
1: You think race played into this, Betty?
15: Oh, absolutely. Racism is very much alive. It's very much alive in this province, and even within our political systems. And it certainly is with my experience as being an MLA for the last number of years.
1: We're very appreciative to have Betty Nippy Albright joining us on the show. Independent MLA for Saskatoon Centre. We'll be right back here on 650 CKOM, 980 CJM.
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17: I'm Roman Hader with your 650 CKOM news update. Organizations that help Canadian farmers with their mental health say they're seeing an increase in calls to stress lines this year. Cynthia Beck is with the Sask Ag Matters Mental Health Network and says anxiety levels among producers have been high due to things like the weather, markets, trade disputes, and government policy decisions. There's been another death on a Saskatchewan First Nation, and Shelbrook RCMP say it's suspicious. On Thursday evening, a man was found dead on the Mistawasis First Nation. Major Crimes is now investigating. After years of drought and low river levels, a surge of water from Alberta could help clear a problem that's been building beneath the surface of the South Saskatchewan River. The Water Security Agency plans to increase flows from Gardiner Dam on Sunday as mountain snowpack and heavy rainfall send more water into the system. For the Prairie Lily, that could mean relief from years of sand buildup in the river channel. CKOM weather. Sunday, partly cloudy with a 60% chance of showers and a high of 22. Monday, sunny and a high of 22. That's your 650 CKOM news update. I'm Roman Hader.
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1: Well, it was late last week that StatsCan reported the economy stalled in the first quarter of the year. It also said that three of the last four quarters in Canada have now posted negative real GDP growth. So two quarterly contractions in a row meet some definitions for recession. Now, not all economists are convinced, and weighing in on this topic, the numbers have sparked political debate in Ottawa. Opposition leader Pierre Poilievre calling for an emergency debate in Parliament. Didn't get it. Some economists and the Bank of Canada argued the GDP figures don't tell the whole story. So what does this mean? Is it a recession? Is it a technical recession, as many are calling it? And how worried should we be as Canadians? To help us make sense of this latest economic data, we're joined by Jason Childs, professor of economics at the University of Regina. Professor Childs joins us by phone. Thank you so much for joining the program.
0: Thanks for having me on.
1: Is it a technical recession or is it just a recession, Jason?
0: I mean, the technical has no meaning here. It is a recession. This is a generally agreed upon definition. It's one of those things. Here's the line in the sand we've drawn. We've crossed that line. We're in a recession. I mean, there's nothing magical about the definition. This is playing around with definitions after the fact, and I find that bothersome. But there's nothing magical about two consecutive quarters or 6 months of contracting GDP. Nothing magical about 6 months. What we're really trying to get at with this discussion of a recession is, how's the economy doing? Are we performing well? Are we improving our ability to meet the needs and wants of citizens? And quite frankly, for the last several years, the answer to that has been no. So, imagine this following situation. So if quarter one had been positive 0.1% rather than negative 0.1%, would we be dancing in the streets and going, oh my God, things are great? No. So, I mean, we're getting hung up on this and people are spinning it. The underlying reality is the economy is not doing well.
1: Some economists say that the recession label may be misleading because there are other economic indicators that remain relatively stable. Do you agree with that, Jason? What are the indicators, all the full suite of them, that should be considered?
0: Right. You need to be looking at unemployment. You need to be looking at labor force participation. You need to be looking at broad-based, particularly private sector wage growth. I'd want to be looking at private sector investment spending. That whole suite of things needs to be considered when you're really trying to get a sense of the health of the economy. GDP captures a lot of those movements, but not all. And on a lot of those other measures, we aren't doing well either.
1: So when we think about this, I mean, often I think the discussion leads, and I suspect those that are wanting to use the words technical recession are trying to minimize it because they feel like the finger is being pointed at them. But I'm guessing this is a whole host of things that play into this, tariffs, economic uncertainty. Mm-hmm. Where do you kind of point the finger if that's a thing on this whole topic, Jason?
0: Clearly tariffs are playing a role here. Let's not forget about that. But this is really, the way I'm looking at the data, it's a continuation of the trend we've been on for years. So we've been going in this direction of slow and lagging growth, of really poor investment performance, and those kinds of things for longer than 6 months, longer than, you know, 3-4 quarters. It's been years we've been moving in this direction. So this is not new. It's just finally all catching up to us.
1: What does this mean for the average Canadian? How concerned should Canadians be?
0: Well, I think we should be pretty concerned. I mean, again, looking at the overall economic picture and looking at the trajectory we've been on in terms of, you know, economic performance and debt and a whole bunch of other measures, we're not going in the right direction. And I don't see an effort to really change direction coming out of Ottawa anytime soon. There's some tinkering around the edges, but I don't see a major policy shift.
1: Is this, you know, I was watching the House of Commons question period yesterday where the Prime Minister was not, and I'm going to get into that during open lines, but I'm very critical of him not being there. Mm-hmm. But I do wonder about, you know, Pierre Poilievre was talking about in the G7 countries, we're the only one that is meeting this definition of recession. Someone pointed, well, it's because we share a border and we're so heavily reliant on the United States. He then pointed to Mexico and said, they're not going through it and they have the same shared border. So how do you see, like, what is the difference in Canada right now?
0: The difference largely has been our policy approach, in my opinion. We've set up this suite of policies. We've made it really hard to invest here. We've put a lot of things in place that really are drags on our economy. We've made some changes in the last year or so that have made it marginally better, but nothing big. So when you're looking at these things, you look at the taxes. It's not helping. You look at, you know, various policies that are across the board about who you can hire, how you can hire, how you can fire, those kinds of things, regulatory overburden that so many businesses face. And you see it in the investment data. Firms just aren't investing here.
1: Jason Childs is my guest, University of Regina, professor of economics. I watched an interview yesterday with a professor who was saying, you know, there's no need to sound the alarm. This is very cyclical. He pointed to the fact that we saw this in the early stages of the pandemic. We saw it 5 years prior, 2015. Is there a case there? Is this cyclical, regardless of government policy, regardless of geopolitics?
0: There is a cyclical element. Let's not kid ourselves. And the recovery that we're likely going to see in the next quarter is going to be driven by oil prices. Oil production was down in the first quarter of this year. Guess what? That's going to turn around a little bit as the oil price has perked up. Does that mean the underlying economy is performing well? No. And again, so is there a cyclical element? Yes, but when you look at the longer trend, that's not cyclical. When you're looking at trends of 3-4 years, that's not a cyclical movement. That's illness.
1: So how do we get out of this? Many people, we're chatting with Jason Childs, University of Regina, professor of economics. Many people are literally saying the federal government is responsible for getting us out of this. They actually do have lots of control of things that can turn the tables a bit. Can you talk a little bit about what that would look like, Jason?
0: Sure. I mean, the standard, textbook approach to this is to crank up government spending. But the problem with that is we already have lots and lots of government spending, and we're quickly using up our fiscal capacity to do ever more. We still have some room to do that sort of short-term temporary stimulus, kind of pump priming, if you will. That's the way some people like to describe it. We've got some room to do that, but we're running out. We're using that up year after year after year. I'm more interested personally, and there's a lot of disagreement amongst economists about this, I'm more interested in what's going on the supply side. We aren't creating a situation where we're going to get the innovation that we need, where we're going to get the investment that we need, where we're going to get the new business formation that we need to really see things ramp up. When you look at the breakdown of the data in the most recent report, what is holding up? Well, it's all things that are government or government adjacent. When you look at, you know, that broader based private sector that pays for it all one way or another, that's not performing well.
1: Jason Childs is the University of Regina professor of economics here on 980 CJME and 650 CKOM.
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1: Canada's population is aging. We also know deficits in our country are growing. The federal debt projected to top $3 trillion. Yeah, $3 trillion within the next 6 years. We need to look at solutions to get this debt back into control. And as that happens, it's not uncommon to have different organizations take a swipe at it, throw out some suggestions, do a report that says, well, if we looked at this, here's how much money we could save. Flipping through the Globe and Mail this week, there was an op-ed article, as Canada faces crippling debt, it must do the unpopular thing and cut elderly benefits. Well, that would be unpopular. There's no question about it. But a new Fraser Institute proposal argues that if Ottawa wants to get its finances under control, one place to start is old age security by tightening eligibility, by raising the retirement age. Controversial? Yeah. Worth discussion? Why not? That's why we've invited one of the authors of this report, Jake Fuss, the director of fiscal studies at the Fraser Institute, to chat about this. And Jake Fuss joins us by phone today. Jake, thanks for joining the show.
30: Good morning. Thanks for having me on.
1: What drove the idea to even explore this topic in a report?
30: Well, I think it's ultimately two things. So it's what you've outlined already, which is that the federal government is in a very precarious fiscal situation right now, and it's only getting worse rather than getting better over time. And the second element is also looking at programs or other services that the federal government is spending a significant amount of money on that are perhaps poorly targeted, are going to, you know, individuals who maybe aren't genuinely in need, and with the eligibility criteria, you know, that you have in there. So old age security is one of the biggest line items for the government. It's almost one in every $5 that the federal government spends on programs. So this is one of the programs that we start with. There's certainly a lot of other programs that we can certainly dig into as well.
1: So let's talk a bit about kind of what you explored in your report. What is it about the current OAS system that you would say it is not sustainable?
30: Well, ultimately, it's the poor targeting. So there's many seniors that are definitely genuinely in need, low-income seniors, many middle-income seniors, you know, who receive OAS payments or perhaps even receive guaranteed income supplements as well. Those are not seniors, you know, that we're talking about, you know, we have to reduce benefits for. It's more so the fact that, you know, old age security can be given to people who are earning more than $91,000 a year, for instance, and you can have a single individual earning up to $182,000 or a couple earning up to $308,000 still earning or still getting old age security benefits from the government itself. And those are individuals that are not necessarily genuinely in need, like those low-income or those middle-income seniors. So if we can actually better target the program towards some of the people who are more genuinely in need and remove some of the people who are receiving benefits who are not genuinely in need, you can reduce the cost of the program over time. And also, you know, if you're changing the age of eligibility from 65 to 67, like we had previously proposed, that's more in line with what other countries are doing around the world to make sure that this is a sustainable program in the long run, and it's not going to grow wildly out of control in terms of the costs.
1: Fraser Institute's Jake Fuss is my guest. He is one of the authors of a report that suggests maybe if we want to get our federal finances under control, we need to look at old age security and how it's rolled out. So is there a number that you think is the right threshold? Like how do you define genuinely in need? I think that's the phrase I heard you use.
30: Yeah, so I mean, it's ultimately looking at the percentage of people, you know, earning that amount of money, but it's also looking at other comparable programs like the Canada Pension Plan, for instance. So if we had, you know, the maximum income that you could earn before your benefits are being rolled back, in line with the Canada Pension Plan, that's at about $74,600 per year. So that would reduce the income threshold. And it would get, you know, it would remove some of the people who are currently receiving OAS but are not genuinely in need in terms of, you know, they have relatively high incomes compared to most of the Canadian population, not just relative to other seniors, but they're actually earning far higher than the median earning wage in Canada. These are people that are relatively well off. They're not necessarily people needing government assistance to continue to thrive in society. So, you know, if we're looking at comparable programs, the Canada Pension Plan is a really good one, and that's the sort of income threshold I'd be looking at.
1: You know, there's so many different opinions and views on this topic, and we've covered it before. So you've got, you know, some people saying the government has too many handouts as it is and shouldn't even be in the business of administering a pension plan. Like, they should not be involved. Then you've got others that are saying the government doesn't do enough to ensure that people can live in the country and enjoy a reasonably good standard of living and quality of life. And then, of course, you've got people saying, look, I worked my whole life. I paid taxes in this country. I earned the benefits that I'm getting in retirement. What's the response to that, Jake?
30: So I would say, you know, it's ultimately looking at reforms to the system. So I'm not certainly suggesting, you know, we're tearing up old age security or guaranteed income supplements. Because I think there's definitely, you know, some credence to having, you know, a system that helps especially vulnerable seniors, low-income seniors, and some of the middle-income seniors to help, especially when we have a cost-of-living situation like we currently do. So maintaining those programs, I think, is definitely a good idea with old age security and guaranteed income supplements. We have the Canada Pension Plan. People also have their own private savings. So I think we generally have a pretty decent pension system in Canada. The problem is that the money is going to a lot of people who aren't necessarily genuinely in need. And that's ultimately one of the main reasons why the cost is growing over time, too, is you not only have a lot of people retiring and getting older in Canada with an aging population, but you also have all of this money going to people who are also in the higher income thresholds as well. And that's ultimately creating a substantial cost for the government and for taxpayers at large.
1: Often when we're talking about, you know, programs that the federal government is administering or spending money on, fingers right away will point to either left or right and say this becomes partisan politics. What did you do? How do you respond to someone who suggests, you know, making adjustments like you're suggesting is a partisan view of this? Were you able to do some things that kept it very objective?
30: Yeah, I mean, this has very little to do with partisan politics. It doesn't really matter which side of the spectrum you are, politically speaking. Ultimately, these costs are growing no matter what over time. And it's, you know, if we look to other countries, they've made changes on both sides of the aisle in terms of political parties, whether it's in the Nordic countries like Denmark or Sweden, countries like Netherlands, Italy. All of these countries have made changes to make their systems more sustainable over time in terms of reducing the costs, increasing the age of eligibility for these programs. And ultimately, you know, Canada is out of step with a lot of those other international countries when it comes to this. And sooner rather than later, this problem is going to come home to roost. We're already seeing, you know, some of the effects of that, where we're consistently running deficits at the federal level right now in Canada. And old age security and other elderly benefits are ultimately one of the biggest items that we're spending money on. And that cost is only growing even faster than pretty much any other category right now.
1: Jake Fuss is my guest, the Fraser Institute Director of Fiscal Studies. Can we talk about the proposal to raise the retirement age? Is 65 the norm if you were to look at retirement globally?
30: So it used to be the norm with the age of 65, but now with people living longer and ultimately that costing governments more, most advanced countries around the world that we compare ourselves to, like Denmark, Netherlands, Sweden, Italy, United Kingdom, etc., most of these countries have raised their age of eligibility to 67 or even higher, in some cases even to the year of 70. To make their systems much more sustainable. So Canada is really one of only seven high-income OECD countries where the age of eligibility for public retirement programs is 65 or younger, and there are no plans to increase that age in the future. So we're not the only country, but we're definitely now out of step with most of our peer countries around the world who have already made these changes.
1: Jake Fuss is the Director of Fiscal Studies for the Fraser Institute. It's here on 650 CKOM and 980 CJME.
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1: From the National Newsroom of the Canadian Press, I'm Lisa Laporte. A mass shooting at a beloved Ohio event Saturday has left at least 12 people injured. Hundreds of people were in attendance at the Old West End Fest in Toledo when gunfire rang out nearby, sending people running for cover. Here's Toledo's Fire Chief Allison Armstrong.
2: Fire and EMS crews responded immediately. They went into the scene once it was secured by Toledo Police, began treating, triaging, and then working on plans to transport those patients.
1: Two of the victims are in critical condition. Ontario Premier Doug Ford says no one should ever be targeted or feel unsafe because of their faith. He released a statement on social media as the southwestern London community marked the five-year anniversary of a hate-motivated truck attack that killed four members of a Muslim family. Ford says it's a reminder of the need to fight hate in all of its forms. Quebec Liberal leader Charles Milliard says his party would put a strong focus on the economy if elected this fall. He spoke to reporters as the Liberal Party holds its general council this weekend to lay out its electoral platform. Milliard also says protecting the French language will be a top priority and claims his plan is better than those of the governing coalition Avenir Quebec and the Parti Québécois. The separatist PQ has been at the top of the polls for months, with the Federalist Liberals coming in a close second. A U.S. judge has tossed out a lawsuit against a performer who backed out of a Kennedy Center performance.
3: Attorneys for musician Chuck Redd say a D.C. Superior Court judge has dismissed a breach of contract lawsuit filed against their client after Redd canceled a Christmas Eve performance at the Kennedy Center. Redd was protesting the adding of President Donald Trump's name to the Kennedy Center, and the lawsuit was tossed out under Washington's anti-slap laws, which are designed to prevent meritless lawsuits intended to silence opposing points of view on matters of public interest. Redd says in an email that he's very pleased with the judge's ruling. Redd's attorneys also argued that their client never signed the contract provided by the Kennedy Center, and so he was not contractually obligated to perform. Donna Warder, Washington.
1: And the Canadian Coast Guard has rescued a sailor who was trying to set a world record in a cancer fundraiser.
4: The Coast Guard says it rescued the sailor off eastern Newfoundland Friday. They brought the sailor safely to shore, but the 1.2-meter vessel, called the Big Sea Atlantic Challenge, was abandoned. The Big Sea Atlantic Challenge website says the sailor was trying to set the world record for the shortest boat to cross the Atlantic Ocean. Jason White, The Canadian Press.
1: The effort was to raise money for cancer research. This is The Canadian Press. In sports, Shea Theodore scored at 5:38 in the second overtime period to lift the Vegas Golden Knights to a 5-4 win over the visiting Carolina Hurricanes. Canadian Mitch Marner scored three goals and added an assist for the Knights, who led 4-0 heading into the third period before the Canes rallied. The Golden Knights lead the best of seven Stanley Cup final series 2-1 with Game 4 on Tuesday in Las Vegas. The visiting Edmonton Elks opened their CFL season with a 29-21 win over the Ottawa Redblacks. The Toronto Blue Jays beat the visiting Baltimore Orioles 6-4 in Major League Baseball action. The New York Liberty knocked off the visiting Indiana Fever 83-75 in the WNBA. And a record North American crowd watched Canada rebound from an opening set loss to beat France in Women's Volleyball Nations League play in Quebec City. From the Canadian Press, I'm Lisa Laporte.
5: I'm Roman Hader with your 650 CKOM News Update. Organizations that help Canadian farmers with their mental health say they're seeing an increase in calls to stress lines this year. Cynthia Beck is with the Sask Ag Matters Mental Health Network, and city levels among producers have been high due to things like the weather, markets, trade disputes, and government policy decisions. There's been another death on a Saskatchewan First Nation, and Shelbrook RCMP say it's suspicious. On Thursday evening, a man was found dead on the Mistawasis First Nation. Major Crimes is now investigating. After years of drought and low river levels, a surge of water from Alberta could help clear a problem that's been building beneath the surface of the South Saskatchewan River. The Water Security Agency plans to increase flows from Gardiner Dam on Sunday as mountain snowpack and heavy rainfall send more water into the system. For the Prairie Lily, that could mean relief from years of sand buildup in the river channel. CKOM weather, Sunday partly cloudy with a 60% chance of showers and a high of 22. Monday sunny and a high of 22. That's your 650 CKOM news update. I'm Roman Hader.
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6: Talking about the Ebola outbreak that is happening right now. In fact, one of my friends reminded me of the 90s movie Outbreak. Remember the scary monkey on the poster of that? It wasn't actually about Ebola, but it was inspired by it. Let's put it that way. So health officials around
0: the 650 CKOM on our app, wherever you are, worldwide. The Evan Bray Encore, the voice of Saskatchewan. 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
6: Talking about the Ebola outbreak that is happening right now. In fact, one of my friends reminded me of the 90s movie Outbreak. Remember the scary monkey on the poster of that? It wasn't actually about Ebola, but it was inspired by it. Let's put it that way. So health officials around the world closely

0: into neighboring Uganda. The World Health Organization declared it a global public health emergency. It's words like that that have people concerned, because we have heard words like that before. It was during the COVID pandemic. Now, is this comparable? That's where we lean on the professionals to help us understand. Like, let's put this into perspective. Part of the concern, by the way, about this outbreak is that there is a, it's a strain that doesn't have a vaccine. So what does it mean for us here in Canada? Well, the federal government introduced border measures, including enhanced screening and quarantine requirements for travelers arriving from those affected countries. So to help us dig into this and understand the scale of it, the threat level for us here in Canada, I welcome back to our show Dr. Isaac Bogosh. We've had Dr. Bogosh on before. He's an infectious disease specialist at Toronto General Hospital and joins us by phone. Doctor, thanks so much for joining our show.
1: Hey, really appreciate you having me back on. Thanks.
0: So people just hearing about this story, what is happening with this outbreak, and why has it got to the level that the World Health Organization has declared this global public health emergency?
1: So as you point out, you know, this is an outbreak, but listen, there's been literally, well over a dozen Ebola virus outbreaks before. They've all fortunately been, handled and got under control. But this one, you know, is going to be a bigger one. And as you point out, it's because it's with a type of Ebola virus where you don't see it as common. So there's just not as much research and development, to combat it with vaccines and with drugs. You can still get it under control. You can still treat people if they get access to care quickly enough, have a much better chance of survival. But you know, it took a while for this to be detected, and it kind of mushroomed into a much larger outbreak than what we would normally see. And it's also crossed international borders, so it's in neighboring Uganda as well. And that just makes makes managing this outbreak a bit more complicated. International borders, tough neighborhood in the DRC where there's security concerns, which means it's harder to get a public health response in there, and a virus that doesn't have a dedicated vaccine or therapeutic. But again, we've got this under control in the past, even before vaccines and therapeutics were available. So it's just going to take some time and a coordinated effort.
0: How does this virus spread?
1: It's spread through very close or direct contact with an ill individual. So who gets Ebola virus? Well, someone gets this infection, they're sick at home, and their family members who are caring for them at home can get this. Then they go to the hospital, and if the hospital doesn't have the appropriate personal protective equipment, or they're not using the equipment correctly, then you can see it amplified in hospital settings. And then there's sometimes you see amplification of the virus in burial practices, where in some customs and traditions, people touch the body, and that's another mode of transmission. This is not, you know, you see people in spacesuits looking after ill people. The reason they're wearing that, it's not because it's such a transmissible virus. It isn't. It's not as transmissible as something like COVID. Okay, it's because in the instance that you do, you know, it's a high consequence pathogen. If you do get this virus, you can get very, very sick. So that's why there's tremendous care with handling this virus. That's why people are wearing that, you know, those special masks and those big outfits.
0: So I mentioned in my lead up to our chat, Canada's introduced enhanced screening and quarantine measures for travelers from affected regions. Is that appropriate? Are they taking deep enough steps into this, knowing that I think many people, as much as they may worry about this, they also don't want to see us going back to where we were in the pandemic as well?
1: Yeah, I mean, I think there's two things to consider here. So short answer, yeah, I mean, are they taking the appropriate steps? I think you can line up 10 people and get 10 different answers. But I'm on the line with you, so here's my take. There's two things. There's reducing the risk of introduction into Canada, and in the God forbid instance, if a case lands in Canada, reducing the risk of spread in Canada. So let's start with the first one. There's already currently a minuscule risk of introducing this virus to Canada, based on travel patterns and based on where this outbreak is occurring right now. The policy that Canada took is basically going to reduce an already small risk even further. Is it going to eliminate that risk? No, of course not. We don't live in a world with 0% risk, but you're going to reduce an already very low risk of introducing the virus to Canada. And then the second point,

0: And it's okay. What if, in the God forbid instance, we did see a case of this in Canada? Well, guess what? We've got a functional healthcare system and public health system where you're just not going to see, you know, outbreaks of this in Canada. You might, you know, in the worst case scenario, you might see one additional case of a very close family member. But this isn't something that would explode in Canada. And you know what? Not we in Canada, but like high income countries have been here before in the 2014 outbreak in West Africa that infected 30,000 people and killed 11,000 people. Someone got on a plane and landed in the United States. Someone got on a plane and landed in the UK with Ebola virus. And there were no subsequent chains of transmission of those viruses in those countries.
1: So the steps that we're hearing are preventative, as you talked about. But again, is it fair for me to summarize your comments to say there's not no threat here, but it's very low in Canada?
0: Yes, 100%. That is a perfect way of expressing it.
1: The federal government, I think there's been a lot of talk, especially around the FIFA World Cup, because of course you've got increased international travel, not just from the athletes, but from those that are coming to watch the games. So, you know, you got a global event like this. Does it complicate things at all?
0: For this particular infection, less so. I mean, for starters, the team from the DRC isn't even in the Democratic Republic of Congo now. They're training outside of the country. And secondly, you know, you're going to have people from all over the world come to Canada and North America to watch some soccer. But we have this policy in place where if someone's been in the DRC or Uganda or South Sudan in the last 21 days, they're going to have to isolate. And they're going to have to find a place to isolate for 21 days. And if you don't find a place to isolate for 21 days, we're going to give you a place to isolate for 21 days. So you can imagine that, you know, some people might not want to do that, and that's going to probably quell a lot of the travel. Not eliminate, but quell a lot of the travel from those areas. So we're probably going to have very little travel from those impacted areas. And those who do travel from those impacted areas are going to be in a quarantine. So in the worst case scenario, if they did have this infection, it's not like it's a risk to others.
1: Right. Dr. Isaac Bogosh is my guest, infectious disease specialist at Toronto's General Hospital. You mentioned this earlier, but I'm wondering if I could take you back just to talk about the difference between what we're seeing here with this strain of Ebola and what we saw in COVID-19. Because, you know, my understanding is that also started in a very remote part of China, however, became a global pandemic fairly quickly. What are the main differences here, Dr. Bogosh?
0: It's transmissibility. This is, the incubation period for and transmissibility is very different for these two infections. So COVID is very transmissible from person to person. And the incubation period of this, the time you're exposed to the time you get sick, is very short. It's usually, you know, a couple of days. And you can even start spreading the virus before you even start to get sick with that. With Ebola, it's, you know, I'm not saying it's hard to get, but you really need to be in close contact with someone or their infected bodily fluids like blood, vomit, saliva, you know. It sounds terrible, but that's the case. In the absence of that, you're just not going to get this infection. It also has a long incubation period of, you know, usually about a week, but upwards of up to about 21 days as well. So it's they're totally different viruses. And you hear public health emergency. The reason it's a public health emergency is because it's crossed international borders. It was mushrooming into a larger outbreak before it was identified. And, you know, quite frankly, the WHO blew it in 2014. They were very slow to respond to the 2014 West Africa outbreak, and it grew to 30,000 people. And they've learned their lesson. They called this an emergency early on. And the reason they call it a public health emergency of international concern, is so you can help coordinate the response. And I think they did the right thing. You want to get this under control quickly. You start coordinating a global response to it. And that will give us our best shot at ensuring that this doesn't spread beyond. One other point, I know I'm talking a lot, but I think it's really important. Let's not lose sight of the big picture here. These are friends and neighbors on the planet that are in trouble. The best thing we can do, and this is the most important thing, the best thing we can do is help with funding, either financially or with expertise, to quell this outbreak. That is the best thing we can do. Number one, it's the ethical thing to do. These are our friends and neighbors who are in trouble. And number two, it will shorten the duration of the outbreak. It will limit how many people get infected, and thereby it will limit the degree of spread to other countries, including Canada. And that's what we should really be focusing our efforts on. Canada just put in about $8 million to help support this effort. Mm-hmm. So I think we're doing the right thing.
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7: 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The options are limited and you can't move the source. I'm Eric Anderson from CIMSA.
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1: Last week, the story of 7-year-old Kinsley Simmons put a spotlight on how Saskatchewan schools support students with complex medical needs. But in her case, and in the case of others, the schools aren't set up to support these students. Her mother says that Kinsley has type 1 diabetes, basically has been excluded from attending school because of concerns around accommodations and medical care. There just isn't the expertise in the school to provide the regular daily medical care that she would need in order to attend school full time. So in December, there was a report from Inclusion Saskatchewan that found that there were 1,200 disabled students excluded from full-time school during the 24-25 school year, often because of either staffing shortages or support gaps. And this is the problem. Like, when we think back, it's been 2 years since the whole classroom complexity labor dispute between the teachers and the provincial government. But what we learned there is this became a much more broad topic. This actually went well outside teaching and educating, and it came down to how do we provide supports in the classroom. And supports can mean many different things. I've got lots of friends that work as educational assistants in the province, and the scope of work that they do in order to help teachers, but also help students. Sometimes it's with behavioral needs. Sometimes it's with learning needs, speech language pathologists, and sometimes it's medical needs. But the problem is, if you look at the training that people that work in this profession do, there are many times in which they don't have the training. They're being asked to do things that are outside of their scope, and it almost becomes a bit of a liability issue. So this is where I want to understand this critical gap in the province. And I'm looking forward to the next conversation with Carla Sastanek, who is the chair of the QP Saskatchewan Education Workers Steering Committee and is an education support worker, an EA herself. She joins us by phone to have a good conversation today. Carla, thank you so much for joining the program.
17: Hello, and thank you for having me.
1: So you are an education support worker. How long have you worked as an EA in the school systems in the province, Carla?
17: I actually have been an EA for 38 years. I technically retired last year, but I've continued to sub as an educational assistant to keep my foot in the door.
1: Right. 38 years. Good for you. That's a long career, Carla. So I can only imagine what you've seen in terms of change and transformation in the work that you've done and your colleagues have done in the classroom. Can you talk about that through the course of your career?
17: Oh, for sure. Back in the 80s, when I first started, there was ample support to go around, whatever that was, whether it was a full contingent of what schools are needing for education support workers, whether that was being like a classroom assistant or working one-to-one or, you know, two-to-one with some special needs children. And then over the years, it wasn't bad until like 2010, 2012. And, the funding cuts kept coming. So then, you know, what happened was positions were lost, time in the day were lost. And then in 2017, when there was a huge budget funding cut to all the school divisions, that's when school support workers were really affected, because that's where the school divisions have control over that piece of the pie. Like, they get, you know, our funding comes from within the money that is already allocated to school divisions. Like, the government doesn't pay for our wages. So there's 28 school divisions, and every school division has different priorities, different things, and there's no collective bargaining for education support workers. Like, we bargain with everybody. Each local bargains individually with their school board.
1: Right.
17: And so there's a huge discrepancy with wages, benefits, all of that sort of stuff. And now it's rolling into like the training and specifically, the medical issues mm-hmm. that have
1: Carla Sustenick is my guest. She is an educational assistant, has done it for the better part of four decades. I hope you don't mind me saying that, Carla, because it sounds like a long time, but boy, that's a long time.
17: It's a job that I take huge pride in.
1: Sure.
17: The work that we do is critical to keep schools running smoothly, right from our caretaking staff to IT to educational assistants to library techs, our admin assistants. Like, you know, we're lots of spokes in the big education wheel.
1: Sure.
17: And, you know, without any spoke, the wheel starts to go a little off kilter, right?
1: So knowing that this is tied closely to funding and then the implications kind of flow out from that. I know recently you surveyed, I think, 1,000 education workers. What did you find? What was some of the trends that came out of that?
17: We knew the situation was fairly dire. We were quite dismayed with the lack of training and the lack of ask of what some school divisions ask their their educational assistants to do. I'm an educational assistant. I went to school. I've got a certificate to do that work. At no time was it ever thought to me that I would need to catheterize a student or tube feed a student or suction a student or do diabetic care. And, you know, there are some things that, you know, with proper training, you know, would be within our scope. But the complex medical procedures is really what we're concerned about. And, you know, if you were to go to a hospital, there's only certain people that can do these things that they're actually asking EAs to do. And whether it's the parent coming in for, you know, a half an hour or an hour, or, you know, in some divisions, we heard that there is a little bit of medical training, but it's one thing to train people, but what about the ongoing supervision? What about if something goes wrong? Mm-hmm. And I mean, it's truly amazing to me that nothing of really serious nature has resulted, but I just think it's a matter of time.
1: Carla Sustenick is the chair of the QPE Saskatchewan Education Worker Steering Committee. She is an EA herself, has been doing it for 38 years, as you heard her say, and talked about the changing complexity, especially when it comes to medical needs, medical care of students in this province. We'll take a break. We'll be back here on 650 CKOM, 980 CJME.
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19: I'm Roman Hader with your 650 CKOM news update. Organizations that help Canadian farmers with their mental health say they're seeing an increase in calls to stress lines this year. Cynthia Beck is with the Sask Ag Matters Mental Health Network and says anxiety levels among producers have been high due to things like the weather, markets, trade disputes, and government policy decisions. There's been another death on a Saskatchewan First Nation, and Shelbrook RCMP say it's suspicious. On Thursday evening, a man was found dead on the Mistawasis First Nation. Major Crimes is now investigating. After years of drought and low river levels, a surge of water from Alberta could help clear a problem that's been building beneath the surface of the South Saskatchewan River. The Water Security Agency plans to increase flows from Gardiner Dam on Sunday as mountain snowpack and heavy rainfall send more water into the system. For the Prairie Lily, that could mean relief from years of sand buildup in the river channel. CKOM weather, Sunday partly cloudy with a 60% chance of showers and a high of 22. Monday sunny and a high of 22. That's your 650 CKOM news update. I'm Roman Hader.
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1: Well, this next story, I read an article. It caught my attention. We talked about it as a team. We have a small group of us that get together to talk about, okay, what do we want to have on the show? Who are the guests we want to book? And we all agreed it's fascinating, but we need to have it a little bit later on in the show. We didn't want to have it too early in the morning because it's kind of a morbid topic. What we're talking about is a project. It's actually, it stemmed from a message from the Calgary Police Service sharing with residents saying, if you're visiting Calgary this summer, don't be surprised if you see a dead pig floating in the Bow River. This is part of a project that they're launching to try and understand what happens to human remains that end up in the river. It's an initiative, a collaboration, if you will, between police and researchers from universities here in Saskatchewan and in Windsor, Ontario. Yeah, I get it. It's a bit morbid, but boy, this research is important. In fact, it's already helped successfully recover human remains in a homicide investigation. Ian Phillips is a biology professor at the University of Saskatchewan. He's the project's lead researcher. And Dr. Ian Phillips joins us this morning by phone. Dr. Phillips, thanks for joining our program.
4: Hi there, Evan. Thank you for having me and your interest in this.
1: Yeah, I mean, like I said, there's no way around it. It sounds a bit morbid, but help us understand. Explain to us, if you can, the value, the purpose of this work.
4: Well, many of our, in fact, across North America, many of our urban centers, unfortunately, have a lot of tragic drownings each year. But until the past 15 years, many of those have gone unsolved. And one of the biggest reasons is rivers are dynamic, they're opaque, and it's a challenge to search down in their depths. And human remains have a typical pattern of post-mortem events where a drowning victim will head to the bottom of the river and stay there in the what we call the boundary layer, or where you have rocks, debris, and friction at the bottom of the river until a point in time where the temperature allows for gas development and the body to resuspend in the water column as it becomes more buoyant and move downstream. So this grew from an initiative maybe 15 years ago. There was a fella in Saskatoon who staggered under the ice one night and fell through. And at the time, the RCMP and a professor here in archaeology, Dr. Ernie Walker, came to me asking about some radio tracking technology and whether or not we could use that in pigs to see if we could try and locate that drowning victim. It was helpful, and we learned a lot from it. And since then, it's grown and been applied in many different urban centers where we've been able to help the missing persons recovery.
1: So why pigs? Why are pig cadavers used in this type of research?
4: Well, that's a great question. And it all boils down to really how good of a surrogate they are for human remains. There's an enormous amount of forensic research that's been done with pigs, and so a lot is known about how comparable they are to human remains relative to other surrogates that could be used. So some of your listeners might be familiar with shows like CSI Miami or CSI Las Vegas, things like that. I might be dating myself. I don't know if they're still on the air, but there may have been some exposure to using pigs in postmortem studies to look at decomposition rates, the development of insects on them, and then being able to recreate how long it's been since a human perished by applying the findings that you have from the pig to that. And so that's just one example of many where pigs have been used in the past. So we have a pretty good understanding of how well they relate to people and some of the reservations we could have about it. So that's really why we chose pigs for this type of experiment. But I would add there's two sides to this. And one is the experimental approach where we take some pigs and use those in manipulating, trying to emulate what conditions were at the time of either a homicide or a deceased person's drowning. The other is what we call mensurative, or it's taking existing cases and their resolution, use that to inform this. So we come at it from two sides, one where we use the pigs to figure out where people go and how long it is before they rise, and the other is taking existing drowning cases and use that knowledge to inform on the other side of how well the pigs are approximating actual mortalities and how well our model is working, if that makes sense.
1: Well, I'd like to lean into that a little bit more, Dr. Phillips, because that was my next question, is how does this research change the way police investigate missing persons or homicide cases? Like, what is it that this research does that gives them maybe a starting point a little higher rung on the ladder than where they've been previous?
4: Well, in a big way, it's added a lot of confidence to police forces and search and rescue that it is possible to find remains. Police forces and search and rescue have worked at trying to find people in the past, but once you realize that it is possible, then it kind of changes your perspective on it. If you have more confidence in the knowledge surrounding your search efforts, it can go far to improve the outcomes. But the science has been really effective in focusing efforts. So I work here in Saskatoon often with the airplane unit that the Saskatoon Police Service has to identify the window of time now in the spring when we expect anybody who passed away through the winter would be rising in the water column and can be visible from the air. And so that's just one example of many where after somebody's been deceased, this is where I can say, given the water temperatures and the prevailing meteorological expectations, here's a window of 3 or 4 hours when we expect it will reach the surface, and where we should have people committed to watching the surface of the water, either with drones or with an airplane, in order to view those remains. And for that, it's been quite helpful, rather than kind of a defeating prospect of, well, how long do we search, and where do we search, that sort of thing. And it can look at quite a bit of time and quite a bit of territory. This helps narrow down where and when searchers should be looking.
1: It's fascinating, the advancement that this brings, and I saw a report, Calgary Police say findings from this study directly contributed already to the successful recovery of human remains in a homicide investigation. Must make you feel good, Dr. Phillips, when you know, I mean, not only solving crimes, but I always think about the families who are searching for answers, searching for closure. This research is going a long way to do that, provide that.
4: Well, it's really the really why I'm participating in this. I know a lot of people have been touched by tragedy, and I've myself luckily haven't lost anybody close to me, but I've had a good friend who did, and I could see the anguish that was present in not having the resolution of the remains in hand, you know. And it wasn't until they did that they could start to find closure. And so after having witnessed that in my personal life, I sure find great reward from this. It's not the main focus of my research. It's one that has grown over time because of how well it's been received by the public and police departments and the resolution of families, you know.
1: So how does it go from a research project to potentially being something, I mean, I'm guessing there will be a day, maybe it's already here, where this will be taught in recruit training or certainly in forensic identification work that police services are doing. Is that transition already happening, or what does that look like?
4: Well, it's already happening. Certainly with last summer, I went to Edmonton for a week for a project there with the Edmonton Police Service, and they asked me to teach their fire rescue and their police services some with this knowledge update, that sort of thing. But as this, this is one of those situations where there's such a demand for this research that as we find results and as we get new knowledge, there's an eagerness from our police departments and the RCMP to take advantage of that as quickly as they can and informing their people.
1: Dr. Ian Phillips, biology professor, University of Saskatchewan, the project lead. 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
15: The weather in Saskatchewan can change on the drop of a dime. Punishing, pounding rain, funnel clouds, wicked whipping wind. 650 CKOM takes weather coverage seriously. We're staffed 7 days a week to bring you breaking weather coverage. 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

0: Are you telling me this song is actually called Fermi Paradox? I had no idea there was actually a song titled. I mean, there is no limits to the extent Frank will go to find music that leads nicely into the topic that we are about to talk about. And that's the case here. You know, the question is, are we alone in the universe, or is intelligent life so incredibly rare that Earth may be the only cosmic exception? Fascinating question at the heart of a new book exploring one of science's biggest mysteries, known as Fermi's Paradox. In Fermi's Paradox and How Intelligent Life Arose on Earth, Mark Yeomans takes readers on a journey from the foundation of the Earth to the evolution of humans, tracing the long and unlikely chain of events that made intelligent life possible. This is quite an interesting discussion. Mark has a PhD in experimental nuclear physics from the University of Regina and a resume that literally spans everything from engineering to entrepreneurship. And joining us now to talk about aliens and evolution and asteroid impacts and why the fact that we're even here at all might be stranger than science fiction. Author Mark Yeomans joining me in studio. Mark, thanks for being here.
1: Okay, thanks, Chief.
0: Well, you know, that's an old hat that I haven't worn for a while, but hey, I'm very curious to know what led you. You've done a lot in your life. What led you to write this book?
1: All right. Well, there are really three big questions, I think. Number one is there a God? Number two is there life after death? And number three, I think, is are we alone?
0: Mm-hmm.
1: All right. Now, I wouldn't have a clue how to go about answering the first two, but I thought I might have a crack at the third,
0: mm-hmm.
1: Being something to do on a cold winter's night in Saskatchewan. If I may, I'll just
0: tell us about this. It's a thick book too. How long did this take you to write?
1: I researched and wrote it on half an hour a day. So that'll
0: over how many years?
1: That's a good question. Yes. Anyway, I brought the book in with me. I'll just hold it up to the microphone. Phone hole. There we are. Okay. So Fermi, Enrico Fermi was a famous Italian physicist who mm-hmm. moved to the United States just before the Second World War, and he worked on the Manhattan Project. And then in about 1950, he made a statement of the obvious, but because he was a famous scientist, people started to pay attention. And essentially what he said was, in our galaxy, there's a whole lot of stars. Presumably, a lot of them have planets around them, not too different from our solar system and our Earth.
0: Mm-hmm.
1: So surely there are many extraterrestrial civilizations out there. So that was part one.
0: Right.
1: Part two was, he said, even at cable speed, a spacecraft ought to be able to get from one side of our galaxy to the other in 2 or 3 million years. And the Earth has been around for a long time.
0: Mm-hmm.
1: So if there are all these extraterrestrial civilizations out there, surely they would have visited Earth multiple times in the past.
0: Mm-hmm.
1: And yet we see no evidence of either. So that's what became known as Fermi's paradox.
0: Because he asked the question, where is everybody?
1: That's right. That was exactly it. That's where that came from.
0: Yeah.
1: So basically Fermi's paradox is the high probability of, but the lack of evidence for, extraterrestrial civilizations.
0: Which is funny because, Mark, that's kind of where I am. Like, when I look at this question with no formal education in this area that would lead me to any sort of conclusion, I basically say to myself, surely it has to be out there, but where's the evidence of it? Which is exactly what we're talking about.
1: That's right. So, if I can use a baseball analogy, Fermi was like, in this instance, was like the old school baseball manager who goes on the gut feeling. Mm. So his gut feeling is surely it's out there. Okay. So then fast forward to 1961 and, an American astronomer, Frank Drake, decided to bring analytics into the into the game, and he said, well, rather than just trying to guess at a number of civilizations, what we should do is to break it down into a number of smaller terms, and then try and estimate each term individually, and then put them together to come up with a better answer.
0: So when you say smaller terms, what are you talking
1: about? I'm talking about, he came up with an equation with seven terms, of which three, I would say, are physical, and four are biological.
0: Okay.
1: And just to give you an example of a physical term was, all right, what is the fraction of stars that have planets?
0: Gotcha.
1: Okay. So that, I mean, they're all sensible things, and you can, rather than just trying to guess an overall number, try to estimate something that's more easy to
0: put some scientific logic behind this.
1: And then the biological ones, an example of that would be, if life has arisen on a planet, what fraction of life bearing planets develop intelligent life? And at the end, so you try and estimate each of the terms and then put them together. So in 1961, Frank Drake and astronomer Carl Sagan, who I think a lot of people of a certain age would remember, he was a famous astronomer and TV personality.
0: Sure.
1: So they made an estimate, and they came up with a number of, in a typical galaxy like the Milky Way, you would expect between 1,000 and 100 million extraterrestrial civilizations.
0: That's,
1: all right, so you'd have
0: quite a number.
1: That's
0: quite a
1: right.
0: Span.
1: That's right. So you'd have to say that was a fairly optimistic estimate. So fast forward to 1988, and two physicists, Frank Tipler and John Barrow, they reevaluated it and came up with a number much less than one. So there you've got quite a
0: really?
1: Range. That's right.
0: So, so what did they do different, Mark, that gave them such a drastic change in estimate?
1: As I said, you can estimate each of these terms individually.
0: Sure.
1: So there was a bit more. At that time, it wasn't known what fraction of stars had planets, for instance.
0: Mm-hmm.
1: So if we fast forward to now, and there's been a lot of progress made on the physical terms, because there have been these space-based telescopes like Hubble and James Webb Telescope.
0: Mm-hmm.
1: But on the biological side, we're limited by the fact that still the only place we have to base our evidence on is Earth. So to go back to baseball analogy again, it's like you're doing your analytics based on a sample of one.
0: Again, the book, Fermi's Paradox, How Intelligent Life Arose on Earth. Mark Yeomans is the author. Mark, I've appreciated you coming in today.
1: Okay, thanks, Chief.
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3: 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Don't miss the land auctions coming up. John Lilac retirement sale in Benson, Saskatchewan. Then we're moving up to the Takur brothers. Look out for approximately 36 quarters in the Strasbourg area. Then we're moving down to the RM number 7 Sewers Valley for the Lynn family farm auction. Included there will be 10 oil leases along with their land. We are booking land auctions now into the spring of 2027. For more information, steffesgroup.com, 421-9909.
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1: From the National Newsroom of the Canadian Press, I'm Lisa Laporte. Police in Ohio are searching for suspects after a mass shooting in Toledo. At least 12 people were shot, including two who were left critically injured near the Old West End Festival. Police believe two people may have been shooting at each other. A southwestern Ontario community has marked the five-year anniversary of a hate-motivated attack that took the lives of four members of a Muslim family. Canadian Press reporter Jason White has more.
2: The Afzal family was out for a walk in a London, Ontario neighborhood when they were run down by a truck driven by a self-described white nationalist. The case marked the first time Canada's terrorism laws were put before a jury in a first-degree murder trial. Meanwhile, London's police chief says this is a time to honor the Afzal family and calls on residents to stand up against hate in all its forms.
1: Prime Minister Mark Carney reaffirmed his government's commitment to combating Islamophobia in a social media post. Toronto health officials are investigating a mumps outbreak at a workplace in a downtown building and say the risk of spread to the public is low.
3: Toronto Public Health says there were four confirmed cases as of Friday associated with a workplace on 777 Bay Street. The address is the location of a Service Ontario office, and the health agency says exposure was limited to head office roles with no direct interaction with the public. Toronto Public Health says it's following up with identifiable contacts. Mumps causes swelling of the neck or cheeks and can also include fever, headache, and other symptoms. Brenda Molina Navidad, The Canadian Press, Toronto.
1: Female Navy officers in the U.S. say they fear a career cap after Defense Secretary Pete Hegseth cut women from a promotions list.
4: Several female Navy officers say they see Defense Secretary Pete Hegseth's recent intervention in a promotions list as a sign their careers now have a ceiling. The Navy had selected 31 sailors to promote from the rank of captain to one-star admiral. But Hegseth cut nine people, including all three women, from the list. That's according to a defense official who spoke on condition of anonymity. The Associated Press spoke with eight female Navy officers. They say they now worry for the future generation of female military leaders. The more junior officers say if they rose too far in the ranks, their careers could become politicized. I'm Julie Walker.
1: And a sailor attempting the record-setting transatlantic journey to raise money for cancer research had to be rescued. The Canadian Coast Guard rescued the sailor of a 1.2-meter vessel off Newfoundland on Friday. They were trying to set a world record for the shortest boat to cross the Atlantic Ocean. This is the Canadian Press. In sports, the Vegas Golden Knights needed double overtime to beat the Carolina Hurricanes 5-4 in Game 3 of the Stanley Cup Championship Series. Vegas takes a 2-1 series lead with the win. In CFL action on Saturday, the Edmonton Elks opened their CFL season with a 29-21 win over the Ottawa Redblacks. Ernie Clement hit a 3-run homer. Brandon Valenzuela had 3 hits and an RBI, and the Toronto Blue Jays beat the visiting Baltimore Orioles 6-4 in the major leagues. Clement went 2-for-4 with a triple and scored twice in his 500th career game. In WNBA action, the Eastern Conference leading Atlanta Dream beat the Washington Mystics 109-77, and Golden Tempo has won the Belmont Stakes 5 weeks after winning the Kentucky Derby. The Belmont is the third and final leg of the Triple Crown. From the Canadian Press, I'm Lisa Laporte.
5: I'm Roman Hader with your 650 CKOM News Update. Organizations that help Canadian farmers with their mental health say they're seeing an increase in calls to stress lines this year. Cynthia Beck is with the Sask Ag Matters Mental Health Network and says anxiety levels among producers have been high due to things like the weather, markets, trade disputes, and government policy decisions. There's been another death on a Saskatchewan First Nation, and Shelbrook RCMP say it's suspicious. On Thursday evening, a man was found dead on the Mistawasis First Nation. Major Crimes is now investigating. After years of drought and low river levels, a surge of water from Alberta could help clear a problem that's been building beneath the surface of the South Saskatchewan River. The Water Security Agency plans to increase flows from Gardiner Dam on Sunday as mountain snowpack and heavy rainfall send more water into the system. For the Prairie Lily, that could mean relief from years of sand buildup in the river channel. KOM weather, Sunday partly cloudy with a 60% chance of showers and a high of 22. Monday sunny and a high of 22. That's your 650 CKOM News Update. I'm Roman Hader.
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6: Hardy, Toddy, Gosh, Jabardy, who the hell are we? Hey, Flim, Flam, Bim, Bam, oh, Miss, by them.
0: He's our Grillmaster Grey Cup champion.
7: Smack! That's what happened.
0: Here's Belton Johnson.
8: 1, 2, 3, let's eat!
9: Ah, yes, it's our game day analyst, Belton Johnson, here on the Green Zone. I like that new intro for you, Belton. I like it.
10: That got me pumped up, Jamie. Hopefully, don't do that, man.
9: Okay. Belton John, first off, let's start with ring night last night for the Saskatchewan Roughriders. How do the 2025 rings compare to the 2007 Grey Cup ring for the Saskatchewan Roughriders?
10: Oh man, I'm actually jealous, Jamie. That ring, that looked like a something you could put on a wall and hang, man. That ring is huge, man.
9: Johnson here on the Green Zone. I like that new intro for you, Belton. I like it.
10: That got me pumped up, Jamie. Hopefully, don't do that, man.
9: Okay, Belton John. First off, let's start with ring night last night for the Saskatchewan Roughriders. How do the 2025 rings compare to the 2007 Grey Cup ring for the Saskatchewan Roughriders?
10: Oh man, I'm actually jealous, Jamie. That ring, that looked like a something you could put on a wall and hang, man. That ring is huge.

0: is absolutely beautiful, man.
1: I love the detail they put into it, right? Like, they thought about everything from the branding on the board that they would brand after every win last year, on the leather on the backside of it. You have, you know, the Mosaic Stadium underneath the top of it with the 14 gems to with the 14 wins last year. It the detail's incredible. What's it like when you open that, no matter the size of it, no matter what, when you see that ring for a Grey Cup champion?
0: I'm going to tell you, when I opened my Grey Cup ring, the case and everything, which I still have the case, by the way, to this day, you know, opening that, you just, I don't know, just the emotions you feel, right? Just, you know, the rigmarole of the season and everything, right? You always hear that cliche, blood, sweat, tears. Well, guess what? It's true, man. And again, you're sharing that moment with your brothers and everything who, you know, you all work together to get that championship. And wow, like, it was almost tears to the eyes, Jeremy, to be honest with you.
1: Well, before ring night, it was cut down day. Any surprises for you from the releases you saw from the Saskatchewan Rough Riders?
0: For me, I think the surprise was Mario Anderson. You know, from what I've seen him do in the preseason, it looked like he did his part. I don't think he got a lot of touches or anything, but yeah, that one shocked me, to be honest with you, because he did look faster. He looked stronger. He looked like a man on a mission, but yet he didn't make the cut.
1: So you know what that tells me, right?
0: I'm guessing it has something to do with pay, but I don't know. Jay.
1: Well, I was thinking it had to do with pass protection.
0: Yeah.
1: You can run, you can catch, but if you're not going to keep Trevor Harris clean, like, that's the only, like, because he's got the talent, he can run the football. The only thing that makes sense to me is it must have been some sort of pass protection issue compared to Conley, who got that gig. You know that. The best running backs are hanging out with you offensive linemen in meetings, right?
0: That is true, Jamie. That, you know, and again, Conley, he came in pretty late too, right? Did he count?
1: He did. He did.
0: Yeah.
1: So we'll see how that goes in the running back spot. But do you think they did the right thing keeping all four quarterbacks, Belton?
0: Oh, man. I'm going with Jamie. I'm going with three quarterbacks. You know that. So, did they do the right thing? Time will tell, I guess. But, you know, to me, it was clear cut. At least from what I saw. And I mean, you know who the third quarterback, Stevens, right? That's a no brainer. He's gonna guarantee get first downs, right? And Trevor Harris number one. So that, to me, that left the number two spot there.
1: Mm-hmm.
0: Which is Shager. He is the guy. They're keeping Cone. Maybe he's shown something in practice. Like you said, Britton said, you know, practice, he looked good. And again, Shager, he's shown what he could do with the live games and everything too, right? So,
1: well,
0: we'll see, Jamie. Time will tell, man.
1: Well, it's interesting. Mark Mueller last week was talking about what you want from a backup quarterback and what you evaluate. And really, it's someone that, A, the team believes in, and B, someone who can run the offense with limited reps during the season that you know is going to be ready to go. And I think maybe that's where the experience comes out of it for Jack Cone over Braden Shager. I'm going to play you a piece of audio. It's not from Mueller. It's from Josh Bell. I think you'll appreciate it. Why coaches tend to go with vets over rookies. This is from last week.
2: You're terrified about new guys because you've never seen them in real life before. You don't know if they're going to stand at the gate and piss down their leg or not.
0: I love it.
1: So maybe that's why they're going with maybe a couple more vets.
0: That's all right, dude.
1: They just know what they're going to get from him. Does Belton Johnson still have concerns over the defensive side of the football?
0: It's not the defensive side, Jamie. It's just the one area of the defense, right? Because, again, the secondary, they're amazing. The linebackers are amazing. They're intact. I still just worry about

0: that front four and everything. I'm happy with what they got there in place. I guess I just need to see it, you know, because, again, who was it? Evans there, right? The first preseason game, he had, what, two missed sacks, right? But he got there. He got pressure to the quarterback, right? The next game, he delivered. He hit the quarterback and everything. So, you know, for me, it's just, I just got to see, like, just like I told with the O-line and everything in years past, I just got to see those first two, three games, see how they work out here with the rotations there and everything.
1: All right, Belton, the regular season gets going this week, so I need your Grey Cup prediction right now before you get to see any games at the start of the year. Belton Johnson's Grey Cup prediction, who do you think we see in Calgary in November?
0: The BC Lions. And I'm going to have to go with Montreal there, Jamie.
1: BC, Montreal. And who are you going with winning it?
0: BC Lions.
1: BC Lions, Nathan Rourke winning the Grey Cup.
0: He scares me, Jamie.
1: Who's in the West Final? The Riders going to make the West Final against the BC Lions?
0: Oh yeah. Oh, okay. They'll be in the show there.
1: Okay. And Final then, four.
0: And then I remember we had a bet with one of the callers too, so I got to make sure that, you know, Riders, they do good. They need to do good, but, you know, just stay right up under that bet line, right?
1: Yeah, Darren wanted 13 wins again this year for the Rough Riders, so we'll see how it goes. We got steak off him last time, so let's do that again. Okay, let's get to some NFL headlines before we let you go. Belton Johnson, our game day analyst, who gets a week off in the first start of the season for this weekend with the Riders starting next week. Myles Garrett to the Rams for Jared Verse, a first, second, and third. What do you think?
0: Wow. David, my phone went quit buzzing, man. Because that just shot the Rams up to the Super Bowl for me, to be honest with you.
1: Okay.
0: Then I started thinking, man, would Aaron Donald come out of retirement? But I don't think Donald's coming out of retirement. But wow, Myles Garrett, holy cow, man.
1: Yeah, the Rams are going to be good again. And then late this afternoon, this has been rumored for a while, but it kindly came true. A.J. Brown, receiver, going from the Eagles to the New England Patriots. What do you think of Drake May getting a number one receiver?
0: That's good. A.J. Brown, he's been money in the past, right? And I even think, you know, with the head coach there, you know, just with him with the Titans and everything there too, right? A.J. Brown. And I don't know, they got a good relationship. And Drake May, he could drop dimes in the bucket, right? And I'm sure A.J. Brown, he's going to get what he wants. And I think that might have been his favorite team growing up, if I remember correctly, with hearing some of the guys there at Ole Miss state that. So he is where he wants to be, I think.
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15: 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Football Hall of Fame writer, TSN insider, and our pipeline to the NFL, CFL, and college ball. Here's Dave Naylor.
1: Okay, yesterday was the West. Today we take a look at the East Division ahead of, well, tonight's opener. Dave, are you excited? Montreal-Hamilton, the East final rematch tonight on the CFL on TSN.
18: I very much am. This was a very close game, 16-16 down the wire. Montreal wins it with a late field goal and kind of crushes Hamilton's hopes. And this is going to be an exciting game because these are two teams I expect to compete, you know, at the top of the division. I'll be down at the park tonight. I'll be jumping on the pregame show briefly with Kate Burness. The panel is down on set. So yeah, everything you want in a season opener, we've got tonight in Hamilton. And, I'll be there and be very much excited to get going in the 2026 CFL season.
1: Dave, we have you on today for the CFL East preview. Let's start with the Toronto Argonauts, the biggest question mark in the entire league?
18: I would say so, yeah. And because you've got a few things. You've got a new head coach. You've got, you know, kind of some new people in the front office with Jim Barker coming on and taking this significant role. And you've got this weirdo schedule that has them playing their first home game on August 8th. Now, I don't think this is actually that big a negative as much as, and people are seem to be weighting this significantly. I'll tell you two reasons why not. One, I think just the way football players are wired, they just aren't prone to reach for excuses. Like, I guarantee you, if you ask anybody at the Argonauts, you know, how is this going to affect you? It's just not at all, right? They don't reach for excuses beyond the game. And in fact, I'm sure they're using this as kind of a positive, right? They're out there in Guelph, where training camp is usually a couple of weeks, and then you come back to Toronto, they're going to be there for a couple of months, and I'm sure it's going to feel kind of like the displaced team, but I'm sure there's a way you can use that for fuel and fire. So that they are the biggest mystery, and you know, one of the reasons is Chad Kelly's coming back. I mean, Chad Kelly's looked very good at training camp. I think he's had a very positive attitude, you know, just some of the energy and the leadership you can see on the field during practice. This is a guy who the last time he played a full season in the CFL was the best player in the league. And somebody sent me a note last night, and I'll see if I can find it on the fly, of Chad Kelly's record as a starter. If you combine his season that he won the MOP, you know, his career number as a starter, you know, he's got a tremendous winning percentage when you factor in what he did even in the second half of that season. And, you know, the Argos won the Grey Cup, and it became the Nick Arbuckle story, but it was Chad Kelly, you know, who led the Alouettes, led the Argos into Montreal for that East Division final and put them in position to win it. So, I expect that Chad Kelly will be pretty close to what we saw in Chad Kelly the first time around this year. And that's the biggest factor for them. You know, I think there's some certain changes on defense. You know, Whit McManus is gone. They signed Darius Pickett. You know, they have a linebacker's taking over. D'Arcangelo's taking over for McManus. That's a guy who played significantly last year when McManus was out. So it's not like they're promoting somebody who, you know, hasn't shown an ability to play the position. They've added some meat on the offensive line. Dakota Shepley, former Saskatchewan Rough Rider, comes back from the NFL. They signed him to a decent contract. You know, the big question for me is going to be the run game here, because, you know, Toronto's run game is basically non-existent last year. And the guy that some people would have liked to see playing for them last year is now the running back coach in Kadeem Carey, but they're going to go raw at running back. You know, they've got kind of a thunder and lightning duo in Quintero Jones and Sam Hicks. And I'll put it this way. I do not think the Argonauts are going to be as bad as everybody thinks. I know they're ninth in everybody's predictions. And if they finish fourth this year, I wouldn't be shocked. But if they finish fourth and they're 5-13, I would be shocked.
1: All right, let's go to the Ottawa Red Blacks, spending big money again, bringing in Ryan Dinwiddie. They moved to Jake Merrick, quarterback. They're a team like Edmonton. They have not had a lot of playoff experience the last couple of years. Like 2 years ago, yes. But outside of that, it's been crickets. So what do you think of Ottawa? Can they turn this thing around in year one under Ryan Dinwiddie?
18: Well, if they can't, it won't be because they didn't change enough things, because they've changed, it feels like, everything. I mean, it really is. I mean, even the one thing we all thought going into camp was going to be the holdover was the quarterback, and then they changed that. So, you know, Jake Mayer is your starter. Drew Brown is your backup. Ottawa, similar to Toronto, has just been a team that really hasn't had a consistent run game for a number of years. And they went out and signed Greg Bell from Hamilton, who was a 1,000-yard rusher last year. I think they think when you pair him with Daniel Atababoye, you get a decent 1-2 combination. The thing about Ottawa, even the last few years, even the quarterback play has been poor sometimes, and they certainly haven't stacked wins. They are a team that has a lot of offensive skill talent. I mean, Eugene Lewis, Khalil Pimpleton, Justin Hardy. They've added Aiden Eberhardt. And, you know, I thought Keelan White as a rookie last year, one of the players at the top of the draft, really kind of established him well. Nick Mardner is a guy who was the number two pick of the draft 2 years ago. So they should get some production from their Canadian receivers. And, you know, they've stacked offensive line. It's been an issue for a number of years. They've added Martez Ivy. And of course, Vaccaro, the Winnipeg kid who comes over and played at University of Manitoba, is the top pick overall. I expect if he's not starting, you know, he's certainly going to be a strong rotational player. So it's all new on offense, and yeah, it's pretty new on defense as well, particularly in the middle. When you look at their linebackers, you know, when they've added Niles Morgan from Edmonton, AJ Allen, of course, from Sask, and CJ Revis as well. So, you know, it's all new personnel. One of the things you would just ask about a team with that many new players is how is that going to come together? And, you know, Jake Mayer hasn't been a starter since the Calgary years. I think Ottawa's going to be competitive this year. The preseason, they look very good for whatever that is worth, but it's all new in Ottawa. And then Ryan Dinwiddie, you know, a coach who with a proven winning pedigree. I think that was important for them as well.
12: Dave, you got Bo, you got Kenny in Hamilton. We'll shift to the Tie Cats, but they've lost a few pieces from last year. Greg Bell, Tim White, a few offensive linemen. Do you think the Tie Cats remain in the top tier of teams in the CFL with what they put together in the offseason?
18: You know, the real question for me is going to be on defense, and Whit McManus is going to start the season. He's not going to go on six game, but he's going to miss some time. And look, I love Whit McManus. I think he's, you know, one of these players that has an incredible combination of physicality and athleticism. I mean, you can watch him blow somebody up at the line of scrimmage one play, and watch him, you know, knock down a pass in the end zone the next. You know, not many guys can do that. But he missed some time last year in Toronto. He's had a preseason injury this year. So even to start the season, I think that's an area of concern. They've also got, you know, some new bodies in the secondary. So I think defense, to me, is the side of the ball that you know, they had a couple retirements as well, guys that they expected were going to be contributors. So I think they're thin right to kind of begin the year this year. And so if they suffered a few more injuries on defense, that could be an area of concern. You know, they've added Trevor Reed on the offensive line. Kolonkowski as well is going to play center for them, who comes over from Winnipeg. But yeah, I think this is still a pretty deep group, you know, when you look at offensively. Bo Levi Mitchell, I think people sell Bo Levi Mitchell a little short here, right? It's the first time in his career he's had back-to-back 5,000-yard passing games is the last 2 years. 36 touchdowns, 11 interceptions a year ago. I mean, he's kind of seen as some shadow of what he used to be, but I'm telling you, at 835 a year ago, you know, he was among the best he's ever been. So I think Hamilton's a team that I think there's some vulnerability there just because of some of the turnover, and like so many teams, if they can stay healthy, I think they're gonna be okay. But if they start to suffer some injuries early in the year, particularly on defense, I think they could be vulnerable.
19: 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Tune in 3, 4, 5 times a day. 650 CKOM. 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
20: I'm Roman Hader with your 650 CKOM news update. Organizations that help Canadian farmers with their mental health say they're seeing an increase in calls to stress lines this year. Cynthia Beck is with the Sask Ag Matters Mental Health Network and says anxiety levels among producers have been high due to things like the weather, markets, trade disputes, and government policy decisions. There's been another death on a Saskatchewan First Nation, and Shelbrook RCMP say it's suspicious. On Thursday evening, a man was found dead on the Mistawasis First Nation. Major Crimes is now investigating. After years of drought and low river levels, a surge of water from Alberta could help clear a problem that's been building beneath the surface of the South Saskatchewan River. The Water Security Agency plans to increase flows from Gardiner Dam on Sunday as mountain snowpack and heavy rainfall send more water into the system. For the Prairie Lily, that could mean relief from years of sand buildup in the river channel. CKOM weather, Sunday partly cloudy with a 60% chance of showers and a high of 22. Monday sunny and a high of 22. That's your 650 CKOM news update. I'm Roman Hader.
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32: Let him into the box. Whoa! Watch the box shoot, Ty. Watch the box shoot.
33: But hey, as they say in hockey, let's do that hockey.
1: He is our NHL analyst, Drew Remenda, to preview the Stanley Cup final. But before we do that, we need to recap Game 5 of the Carolina Hurricanes and the Montreal Canadiens as another kind of wipe the floor with them type game for Carolina. Was that, we talked about it on Friday. Is there a point where a team, they don't give up on themselves, but and that's what it looked like. It looked like the Montreal Canadiens were about done. And knew they were about done in that game.
34: I think after that second goal went in, that was it. They were going, we're just. And Lane Hudson talked about it after the game, said, we are miles away yet. And they are. But you come up that many wins short of the Stanley Cup, then you are a long way away. But you've still made some terrific advances for the Montreal Canadiens. Their belief system was shattered in the first period. After that, they weren't going to be able to catch up. You could see it on a few different things. Just there, you can tell when a team is away from. When I watch the game, when I'm seeing is this team into the game, I always watch away from the puck. Always. Are the guys busting their ass back into the neutral zone when they lose the puck? Are they heavy traffic to the puck? When they're playing defensively, are they supporting off the puck? Are they playing off the puck? Are they playing physical? Are they playing inside? And you didn't see that after the first period. It was over.
1: Were you surprised that they didn't put Gallagher in the lineup?
34: Yes.
1: Like I was looking at it. You need something. You need some juice somewhere. And yeah. You think the veteran guy who's given everything to that organization, he broke down today with the media talking about how much it meant to him to be a Canadian, but seeing the writing on the wall that it's probably Dunsville and he's got to head somewhere else. But so you were surprised. So why didn't Marty St. Louis do it?
34: Well, because he was looking for more skill, I guess. They coaches see things that we don't see. Coaches get blind spots as well. Doesn't matter how smart you are, how good you are as a coach, you get blind spots. That I'm looking for a younger, faster guy, a guy that can maybe do this over what Gallagher does. Although Gallagher, I would think, would have been an emotional and inspiring guy to put back in the lineup because of the way he plays. He's the guy that does play well over his head. His hustle, his energy, his feistiness, his on-the-edge physical aspect, even though he's not very big. He plays big, goes to the net, is a nasty, tough guy to play against. Maybe Marty thought he just can't keep up anymore. I don't know.
1: Yeah, but Brendan Gallagher, 34 years old, it looks like it'll be a new team for Gallagher. But, Drew, it's the Stanley Cup Final tomorrow. It is Vegas and Carolina. In your expert opinion, how do these two teams match up against each other?
34: Well, I think the first thing that you look at for me is the defensive zone, how different these two teams play. Carolina plays a heavy man-on-man pressure. Vegas plays take care of the center. They play kind of a zone. They take care of the middle of the ice. The center does all the work. The D don't venture too far away from the net. They protect the middle. Very hard to get shots on them. And I think the heavy pressure and man-on-man pressure versus in their own zone is going to be interesting to see if Vegas, who are big and strong and got game breakers, can break that heavy man-on-man pressure. The forecheck, both teams play hard. Both teams go after the puck. Both teams deep pinch. But Carolina did give up, because of their aggressive nature in the forecheck, they did give up a lot of odd man rush chances and breakaways against the Canadians. And Vegas leads the playoffs with chances and in goals scored off the rush. Both goalies are playing well, right? Both goalies are playing really well. Special teams are going to be interesting. Vegas, first unit, all forwards, against the second best, well, best really. Boston only lasted one round, but 92.5% power play or penalty kill effectiveness by the Carolina Hurricanes. Vegas power play is a respectable 24-25%. Carolina's power play is less than 13%, if I remember correctly. And so that's going to be an issue. The biggest thing for me, though, Jamie, I think it comes down to see if, can Carolina get to the inside of the ice? We talked about it many, many times. Colorado, the best team in the regular season, couldn't get to the inside of the ice in Vegas's zone. And Vegas was able to limit the chances, heavy, high danger chances. In fact, we talked about it last week, the best team in the league during the playoffs at limiting high danger chances. Carolina's got to find a way, to me, of not to get smothered by Vegas. And that goes back to that, what we talked about. Get off the puck. You've got to be really, really busy. I'm interested in the goaltender matchup. I think that both goaltenders, as we talked about, playing really well. Carter Hart seems to be just a little bit on a different level than we've ever seen him. The biggest thing, I don't know what you think about this, but the biggest thing for me is it's hard to overlook that Vegas swept the best team in the National Hockey League during the regular season, a team with 121 points. They swept them. Now, next team to in the regular season, league-wise, was Carolina with 113. They only had two less wins than Colorado. So you're still going up against another monster. But when I look at this, who can own the middle of the ice in the neutral zone and right down the middle corridor is a team that's going to win this series.
1: Drew Romanda with you here on the Green Zone. I don't want to think about Vegas winning the Stanley Cup. I really don't want to do that. But I know you have mad respect for Braden McNabb. I know that he's great, and I do too. There's a lot of things about Vegas.
34: I've got a ton of respect for that organization. I got a ton of respect for the people in that organization. Not all of them, of course. But the guys that we've talked about many, many times before, they do have that experience, and they do have those, as much as I hate this term, they do have those game breakers. Those game breakers might be the difference.
1: As we move away a little bit from the National Hockey League and move overseas as Canada loses in overtime to Norway. Norway's first medal at the World Hockey Championships. Okay, conversations with an 8-year-old, Drew. That just so happens to mean my son. How many NHLers does Norway have? And I went, whew, it's a good question, buddy. Not many. How many does Canada have? All of them. They're all NHLers. Why are we losing to Norway? Can you answer that question?
34: Yeah, because they didn't play. Well, Mackenzie Celebrity said it after, so we didn't get to our game quick enough. And I don't even know what that means. I hear guys say it all the time. And okay, not quite sure. One of the reasons was goaltending. The goaltender for Norway played terrific. Jack Greaves had his worst game of the tournament. Didn't like the overtime goal. Certainly didn't like the second goal he gave away. And so those were unfortunate. The other aspect was their power play was terrible the whole tournament. And they had power play opportunities and capitalized on them. Thomas's first goal was a power play, but I think they won for their last seven in the two games that were the key games and being able to get to a medal game. So that was it. I didn't think that their D were especially quick and mobile and moving the puck effectively. Didn't break out very well. I thought that the Misha Donskoff, I thought that he was mixing up lines way too early, and when he did, he never stuck with even one line that he mixed up. I don't like to blame coaches because coaching is it's a unique art. But, you know, Misha Donskoff's kind of MO was, well, I'm going to put another guy with Macklin and Sid and see if that works. And honestly, they didn't get a lot of offensive production. And that's really, they couldn't really generate a lot of really high danger chances that would, you know, end up in goals. So I know for a fact that Mac is already mad at himself because he was on the ice on that overtime and had the puck taken off him. Shifley was on the wrong side of that. When the play went to the boards, Shifley should have got above the play, and then Jet Greaves should have had that shot. That was not that wild of a shot where it should have beat him on the short side.
27: 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The Green Zone with Jamie and Locker. Instant replay. 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
21: 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Football Hall of Fame writer, TSN insider, and our pipeline to the NFL, CFL, and college ball. Here's Dave Naylor.
1: A CFL preview begins today with Dave Naylor. We're going to start with the West Division today. We'll look at the East Division tomorrow. But before we get into the West, top 50 list last night, Dave. Who was your biggest surprise from the CFL top 50?
20: Biggest surprise? I mean, maybe the Davis Alexander was 8. And I got some notes from people saying, you know, hey, how can he be 8? That's not a credible list. And hey, look, I mean, I had him 4th. And I think one of the hardest things to judge in the list is sample size of play. Davis Alexander played 8 regular season games. Kenny Lawler, who had his highest ever landing on our list at number 3, played 18. You know, I guaranteed if those had been reversed, you know, the numbers would be very drastically different. So, yeah, you know, Davis Alexander threw 10 touchdown passes last year. Bo Levi Mitchell threw 36. You know, that's why I had Bo Levi Mitchell number 2 on my list. And number 4 had had Davis Alexander at 4. I mentioned this on air. The guy that I had higher than most other people had was Tyler Snead, you know, in Montreal, who, you know, I think really rose to the occasion, had a breakout year last year. He was at 40-something. I had him at 20, I think. So, you know, there's always some surprises. Maybe Chad Kelly at 24 is a little low for a guy who was the best player in the league the last time he had a full season, and I expect will be much higher when we do the list next year.
22: All right, so we're jumping in it to it. West preview, the Riders, Lions, Bombers, Stamps, all separated by 2 wins last year. Do you think we're going to have a similar situation in the parity side of things in the Western Division again next year? This year.
20: Yeah, I really do. I mean, when you just look across the division real quick and just say, okay, Saskatchewan's the defending Grey Cup champion. Calgary led the West for most of the season last year and, you know, has a lot more experienced staff. They had a lot of year one guys a year ago. BC Lions were a play away from going to the Grey Cup, and they've really, I think, made some, kind of status quo on offense, which is fine because they scored like crazy last year and made some improvements on defense. Winnipeg has had a very unlike Winnipeg offseason where they've actually gone out and added some impact players rather than just trying to keep the band together and losing a few. So, and again, and they were, still a playoff team a year ago. And then, the Edmonton Elks, a team, again, lots of year one guys last year, year one coaching staff, and a team that really came on in the second half of the year last year. So I'm sure they feel like they want to carry that momentum. So I think you can make certainly playoff arguments for every single team in the West and better than that for most of them.
1: Okay, let's focus in on the Rough Riders. A lot of the returnees are on the offensive side of the ball. They lost a few All-Stars on the defensive side of the ball. So A.J. Allen leaves, Malik Carney's gone, C.J. Revis is out. Do you think Josh Woods and James Vaughters are enough to have that defense click as well as they did last season to help the Riders win a Grey Cup?
20: On their own, no. And I think this is what behooves CFL teams when you lose players, and their front seven is, been significantly picked over, right? I think that was the one area of Saskatchewan you look at and say, wow, that's going to be really different this year. But you've got a defensive-minded head coach in Corey Mace and Josh Bell, as you mentioned, taking over the play calling. Those are decent additions. Vaughters kind of had a late career, some breakout season last year, but certainly a strong season with Winnipeg. But ultimately, some of the guys that have been reserved, some of the guys that have made the team as American Street free agents, you're going to need some of those guys to emerge. I think one of the things that really maybe softens the blow of the front seven in Saskatchewan and all that is this might be the best secondary in the league. It probably is. And it's consistent from a year ago. And that's been a real hallmark of Saskatchewan's defense. So as we often know, pressure and coverage kind of work in sync. And if coverage can give you a little extra half beat to get to the quarterback by locking guys down, that can take some of the pressure off your front seven, trying to get pressure on the quarterback. But, you've still got some veterans there, in Mike Rose, who certainly had, an impact last year. And although they have, you just go through the names of the players that are gone. I mean, between Micah Johnson's retirement, Baldonado gone, Carney gone, there's definitely going to be impact players. So I wouldn't say those two guys on their own, but I think there is an argument that Saskatchewan, especially with that strength on the back end, will still be good on defense this season.
22: So Nathan Rourke makes the top of the CFL's top 50 list, and a lot of people believe that the Lions are favorites to win this season. Do you agree? Win it all?
20: Yeah, I think I certainly can make that case. And, there was a time last year from about, mid-August on where it felt like if the other team didn't put up 30, the Lions were going to win. And, they lost Jarrell Broxton off the offensive line. They gave up the fewest sacks in the league last year. Nathan Rourke had the time. And I think we really saw, I kind of had a prediction for Nathan Rourke last year. You may remember this early on, Jamie, because you weren't touting Nathan in week one, right?
1: Wasn't touting Nathan. He just wasn't on my top 40 ballot because he missed so much time and was mediocre in 2024. But I could see that he could do great things. But anyways, we don't need to rehash that old debate.
20: And back in the top 50, it is sort of a whole thing. Like, how much are you predicting this guy's year? How much you're going off last year? How much is your gut instinct about what he's going to be? And my gut instinct about Nathan Rourke last year was that, he really put the National Football League behind him. I think that was a real distraction when he first came back for the league, as it is for many players when they come back and the disappointment and what he's kind of, I think if you listen to some of the things he said about that, he doesn't feel very good about that overall experience. But I think we saw something in him this year that when you're the 27-year-old reigning most outstanding player quarterback of the CFL and he didn't do a single NFL workout. And that's not because there wouldn't have been opportunities. I guarantee you there would have been opportunities. He did not go do the circus to try to hang on to the bottom of an NFL roster. He's completely focused on the BC Lions and the Canadian Football League. And I think that's what we saw kind of evolve in him a year ago. And then, you saw the Lions really have a breakout elite receiver in Keon Hatcher, right? A guy who I believe was number 5 on our list, and I'm not sure he was on the top 50 a year ago. Led the league in receiving, led the league in yards after catch, led the league in targets. So it's not like the other team you know, doesn't know he's getting the ball. They lost Aiden Eberhart to free agency through Ottawa, but this is still, you know, I think James Butler, again, had lots to prove going back to BC. So offensively, they're going to score like crazy. You know, defensively, you know, they've gone out and they've made some additions. And Darnell Sankey, I think, you know, being the biggest one as a guy who plugged into the middle of that defense in Montreal and, you know, really had a presence when he came back to the league in that year where Montreal won the Grey Cup. And that's the biggest upgrade that they make. But when you look at Matthew Betts as, you know, maybe the best defensive lineman in the league, and you look at what Sankey gives them, they've got certainly some experience on the back end. Again, it's probably not a defense that's going to have to hold teams to under 14 points to win games. And so given what I just said and with the Lions, how close they were a year ago, I think BC is a smart pick to win the West this year.
0: 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The Green Zone with Jamie and Locker. Instant replay. 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
1: From the National Newsroom of the Canadian Press, I'm Lisa Laporte. Day two of a historic community event in Toledo, Ohio has been canceled after a mass shooting at the festival. Authorities say at least a dozen people were shot at the Old West End Fest Saturday evening. Toledo Councilman John Hobbs spoke to reporters at the scene.
2: There has to be a tone set early on, with summer just starting, that this type of behavior will not be tolerated.
1: There were no arrests overnight. Health officials in Toronto say the risk to the public is low after four cases of the mumps linked to a downtown workplace were confirmed. Toronto Public Health says all associated with a Service Ontario office. The health agency says exposure was limited to head office roles with no direct public interaction, and the risk of broader community spread is low. A veteran labor mediator in BC is now assisting in collective agreement negotiations with the union representing 911 emergency operators in the province. BC Labor Minister Jennifer Whiteside appointed Vince Reddy under the province's Labor Relations Code. The union, which represents more than 700 emergency communications workers in BC, issued a 72-hour strike notice on Friday and later said in a statement it welcomes Reddy's appointment. There's growing opposition to a resort linked to the Trump family in Albania.
3: Protests continue in Albania, where a massive coastal project linked to Jared Kushner and his wife Ivanka Trump is facing resistance. The government says the Adriatic Coast development will transform the nation as it seeks high-end tourism and EU membership. The project spans a wildlife reserve and an uninhabited island. Environmental campaigners and protesters like Eva Bazou oppose the venture.
4: The protest started at the beginning of last week and it escalated each day, and I reached out to people and said, how can I help? And we decided that we would do this.
3: Ivanka Trump said on a podcast she and husband Jared Kushner found the spot after doing a swim off a boat, then taking a barefoot hike. Albania's state anti-corruption agency opened an investigation related to the project. I'm Julie Walker.
1: And the Canadian Coast Guard has rescued a sailor who was trying to set a world record in a cancer fundraiser.
5: The Coast Guard says it rescued the sailor off eastern Newfoundland Friday. They brought the sailor safely to shore, but the 1.2-meter vessel, called the Big Sea Atlantic Challenge, was abandoned. The Big Sea Atlantic Challenge website says the sailor was trying to set the world record for the shortest boat to cross the Atlantic Ocean. Jason White, The Canadian Press.
1: The effort was to raise money for cancer research. This is The Canadian Press. In sports, Shea Theodore scored at 5:38 in the second overtime period to lift the Vegas Golden Knights to a 5-4 win over the visiting Carolina Hurricanes. Canadian Mitch Marner scored three goals and added an assist for the Knights, who led 4-0 heading into the third period before the Canes rallied. The Golden Knights lead the best of seven Stanley Cup Finals series 2-1. Game 4 goes Tuesday in Las Vegas. The visiting Edmonton Elks opened their CFL season Saturday with a 29-21 win over the Ottawa Redblacks. The Toronto Blue Jays beat the visiting Baltimore Orioles 6-4 in Major League Baseball action. The New York Liberty knocked off the visiting Indiana Fever 83-75 in WNBA action, and a record North American crowd watched Canada rebound from an opening set loss to beat France in Women's Volleyball Nations League play in Quebec City. From the Canadian Press, I'm Lisa Laporte.
6: I'm Roman Hayter with your 650 CKOM News Update. Organizations that help Canadian farmers with their mental health say they're seeing an increase in calls to stress lines this year. Cynthia Beck is with the Sask Ag Matters Mental Health Network and says anxiety levels among producers have been high due to things like the weather, markets, trade disputes, and government policy decisions. There's been another death on a Saskatchewan First Nation, and Shelbrook RCMP say it's suspicious. On Thursday evening, a man was found dead on the Mistawasis First Nation. Major Crimes is now investigating. After years of drought and low river levels, a surge of water from Alberta could help clear a problem that's been building beneath the surface of the South Saskatchewan River. The Water Security Agency plans to increase flows from Gardiner Dam on Sunday as mountain snowpack and heavy rainfall send more water into the system. For the Prairie Lily, that could mean relief from years of sand buildup in the river channel. KOM weather, Sunday partly cloudy with a 60% chance of showers and a high of 22. Monday sunny and a high of 22. That's your 650 CKOM News Update. I'm Roman Hader.
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7: The Stanley Cup Final. The Carolina Hurricanes and the Vegas Golden Knights in Raleigh. The last Stanley Cup Final game there was Game 7, 2006, when Rod Brind'Amour was presented the Stanley Cup from Gary Bettman in Game 7 against the Edmonton Oilers. And now they're back again with Rod Brind'Amour behind the bench. To preview it is John Shannon from 100% Hockey, the podcast. John, will this be the last Stanley Cup presented by Gary Bettman? What about the rumblings that the guy I call Gerber might be leaving the National Hockey League, or at least starting the process in finding a replacement?
8: I don't believe it.
7: No?
8: No.
9: Really?
8: No, no. Now, he's having his press conference as we speak in Raleigh. I think that he has two more important issues to fix in his mind, and that is the next TV deal in the United States, and then find a way to finish the collective bargaining agreement in 2030, and then he will be done.
9: Okay.
7: So this is, so Canada's going to have to wait a little bit longer for a Canadian team to win the Stanley Cup then.
9: That's my prediction.
8: By the way, so we're just blaming Gary for all that.
9: Yeah, I do.
7: I don't. That's
8: these two more important issues to fix in his mind, and that is the next TV deal in the United States. Then find a way to finish the collective bargaining agreement in 2030, and then he will be done.
9: Okay.
7: So this is, so Canada's going to have to wait a little bit longer for a Canadian team to win the Stanley Cup then.
9: That's my prediction.
8: By the way, so we're just blaming Gary for all that.
9: Yeah, I do.
7: I don't.

0: after the lockout, he brought in the salary cap, and Canadian teams were, wow, we get to compete again. Like, that was the overall sense, right, John?
1: Yes, but even before that, in the late 90s, he invented a thing called the Canadian Equalization Program, which basically was revenue sharing between the American-based teams and the Canadian-based teams because our dollar was at 62 cents. And so even if you were losing money in the United States with your team, say the St. Louis Blues, you were having to pony up $3 to $4 million to distribute it to Winnipeg, to Calgary, to Edmonton, and to Ottawa, the four basic Canadian teams that were basically being submerged with debt when the Canadian dollar was so bad. Mm-hmm. That was really, in many ways, one of the greatest things Gary ever did was to allow those Canadian teams to survive, because we were within days, quite frankly, of losing the Edmonton Oilers to Houston at one point, and obviously they lost Winnipeg and lost Quebec City.
2: John, is this Stanley Cup final matchup bad for hockey?
1: Oh, no. This is a fantastic matchup. This is going to be as close to rock'em sock'em hockey as you're going to have. These are two teams that play with intensity. There's going to be a ton of physical play. I think once we get past the heat belt, I mean, it's 100 degrees Fahrenheit in Raleigh today. It's going to be 105 in Vegas for every game, Fahrenheit. But once we get past that, I think we're going to enjoy two teams that play on the edge, have a great deal of character, have a lot of depth and a lot of speed. This might be one of the most fun series from the opening faceoff of game one that we've seen in a long period of time.
0: John, I'm interested on, of course, you have an extensive background, one of the top, sports broadcasting executives. What do you think this series is going to do in Canada? Like, for hockey fans, as you say, great matchup, great hockey is going to be played, but Will Vegas and Carolina bring people to their couches?
1: Perhaps not. It's funny. The ratings in the United States are probably at 10-year highs right now. When you consider both TNT and ESPN have recorded great numbers in the playoffs, I think a lot of that has to do with hockey fans that jumped on board during the Olympics and watched the Americans win and have stuck with it and have enjoyed it. We have not heard one word from Sportsnet, from Rogers, about TV ratings in these playoffs. Not one word, which usually indicates that the numbers aren't worth bragging about.
0: Hmm.
1: So, we've all been through it. I mean, we've been through years where the ratings dipped. I mean, in one of my years as the executive producer of Hockey Night in 1998, I don't think we reached 1 million people watching the last four games of the Stanley Cup Final, which was heartbreaking for all of us and the advertisers and the revenue from sponsorship. But that's the ebbs and flows of what you have when you have two non-Canadian teams playing in the Stanley Cup Final. That year was Detroit, Washington.
2: Should this matchup, and I agree with you, I just want to make sure that I highlight this, John, because we had such a great week. The last conversation we had was such a good conversation for you and I and the relationship that we are building here. But
0: although John doubted everything about his takes.
1: By the way, I lost sleep over that.
2: I figured you would.
1: I lost sleep over that. It was a little concerning. I went back and found it on the podcast and tried to listen to it again, saying, I can't believe I'm doing that, but I did.
2: Okay, so, but should this matchup, the hockey's going to be fantastic, and I am going to be watching. Should this matchup, though, reignite the playoff format conversation?
1: I don't think so.
2: Okay.
1: This is again where the commissioner has been adamant that,

0: 16 teams make the playoffs. We don't have a play-in tournament like the NBA does, because our March and April are just a fantastic 45-day window of teams vying for those playoff spots, and it usually takes to the last two or three days to get everybody in the right spot and jockeying for position. And in fact, I have not heard one word during these playoffs that says we've got to rethink the playoff format. I mean, when you look at what happened to the Colorado Avalanche, who were, you know, the best team in hockey for 82 games. Remember the start they had? A great start. They won the President's Trophy, and they get eliminated in four games. So being at the top of the heap didn't mean a hill of beans.
1: Or does it just mean that they got beat up on the front end of the playoffs?
0: Listen, Utah and Minnesota both probably took a pound of flesh out of them. There's no question about that. I mean, when Cale Makar is as hurt as he was, and Nathan MacKinnon blocks a shot, and he's limping around. But, you know, the one thing that I think, if you look at Colorado, is they showed that they didn't have near the depth that we thought they were supposed to have after such a great season. And that's one of the reasons why I think these two teams are the two best teams in hockey, because they have a ton of depth. You know, when the Vegas Golden Knights lose Braden McNabb to suspension, or lose another defenseman to injury, and Dylan Coghlan comes in and scores the first goal of a game, that shows a great sign of depth. And I think both these two teams, could probably have three or four guys that are going to sit in the press box tonight that could play and contribute to the success of either of the teams winning the cup.
2: Leading Saskatchewan sports talk for more than a decade. The Green Zone with Jamie and Locker. Instant replay. 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
1: We're going to talk more football of the flag football variety. Joanne Polak's going to join us. She is the chair of Football Canada after a pilot project was announced yesterday with U Sports going into the 27-28 season. Joanne, but first off, Joanne, how excited are you for a CFL season to kick off tonight, by the way?
14: Oh, my God. I've been counting down the days since mid-November and very excited. And unfortunately, I won't be able to watch the Rider game on Saturday night because the Red Blacks are playing the Eskimos here. Eskimos, I can't say that. The Elks. That's my old.
1: Hey, old habits die hard, Joanne. I get you. I get you.
14: Die hard.
1: Yeah.
14: I still don't believe that you're the Rough Riders. I still believe Ottawa is the Rough Riders, but I lost that battle 10 years ago. So.
1: Of course, Joanne.
14: Happy football day.
1: Yes, happy football day to you, Joanne. Of course, the former general manager of the Ottawa Rough Riders.
15: I love it. You just call them the Eskimos. That's so fantastic.
14: Don't tell anybody. Don't.
15: No. I do it all the time. I catch myself all the time.
1: They're only there forever until 5 years ago.
14: Yeah.
1: But Joanne, there's a pilot project announced for flag football, and I'm gonna. 35 years ago, you were a member of the Canadian Football League, you know, Board of Governors with the Rough Riders. 35 years later, can you believe we are at this point where we're talking about flag football in the Olympics, flag football pilot programs for youth sports athletics? How surprised are you of the growth of this variation of football?
14: Well, I think because we're so close to it here in Football Canada that I've been watching it grow and watching the momentum build. And now it's almost like everybody is discovering it. But I can honestly tell you that I knew back 35 years ago that women love football. Women love football. I know that, you know, at your stadium on Saturday night, half the people in the stands are going to be women. It was that way with us back 35 years ago. And now women get to play football in a meaningful way and are loving it. And so we've watched this grow. I kind of look at it like rolling thunder. And we've been watching it grow and grow and grow. And we've been watching women just get more and more involved. And then you add, you know, the Olympic piece. And that just kind of blows us blows my mind. And then you add what U Sport announced yesterday was so important because what we have now is we have a complete, you know, ecosystem from the very beginning with young little girls right through to, to highly competitive right through to the Olympics. And now everybody sees the momentum that we've been watching for quite some time.
15: Joanne, with the announcement, there's a five-year window before flag gets a full sport status. So I'm just curious, is there an expectation of numbers, like where we are right now with where we want to get to before that sort of next step is taken for flag for women?
14: Well, I think U Sport really understands their industry and understands their their teams and their properties, and they know the sort of the best way to do this properly. I'm not, you know, we've waited this long to kind of build this, this rolling thunder, and we want to make sure we do it right. And I've long stopped predicting Flag. I got to tell you that. I've long stopped predicting where this is going to go. But it is undeniable now. It is undeniable. The growth, the momentum, the passion, the talent that we're seeing from coast to coast. Now people are starting to notice. And with the youth sport announcement yesterday, more and more people are all of a sudden going, oh, what's going on over here?
16: Joanne Pollack joining us, the chair of Football Canada. Yesterday, U Sports announcing women's flag football being added to U Sports on a pilot project. Now, we know, here in Saskatchewan, my son plays flag football, so I go every Saturday, Sunday to the rugby field in Regina or the University of Regina on those fields, and they're packed. And then you look over, and there's the competitive girls divisions, which are very popular. Some of my daughter's friends are in those divisions. Like, what are you seeing numbers-wise on the participation level, really amongst young girls that are progressing in this sport all the way to these competitive, you know, U17 teams and now senior teams trying to get Olympic berths?
14: Well, the one thing that we can tell you is that it's moving so quickly. Our numbers are not kept. We don't have the data that we need. We're working on that now to be able to give you meaningful numbers. Right now, I'd be making it up. So I can't. All I know is that the demand is growing and that the numbers are growing and that the anecdotal, you know, is growing. And I wish I could quantify for you. And I promise you by this time, like in about 6 months, we will have it all quantified.
15: Joanne, I'm very curious about your opinion on this, because we kind of see both sides of it here. We've had guests on that have had a toe in football for many years that are concerned about flag taking over from tackle. But we've also had tackle people on that are like, no, this is a good thing. As long as there are people that are interested in football, we don't care what form of football they're playing. I wonder where you stand on that conversation.
14: Oh, I'm 100% in the camp that this is good for all football. And remember, I'm a tackle person, right? I'm tackle football. That's okay. I've never played, but that's my origins. That's where I come from. That's my love. Like, football is the first thing I think about when I wake up in the morning, and it's the last thing I think about when I go to bed at night. I'm not kidding. And I remember listening to Stu Johnson talk about this, and he said the more footballs that are in kids' hands, the better it is for the sport, all of the sport. Because it was, you know, I've been watching it over the years decline and decline and decline in, you know, tackle football in a lot of different areas, you know, where parents didn't necessarily want their kids involved in a sport that was perceived as dangerous. Well, this answers that. This makes it a lot more accessible and available. And the more people who have their hands on footballs, the more football fans that there will be.
16: Joanne Pollack, chair of Football Canada here on the Green Zone. U Sports announcing a pilot project for flag football for women in 2027-28 season. And as you talked about earlier, this is, you know, it's another bridge, another opportunity. You get to a certain level. Oh, now there's maybe U Sports to look forward to. There's a senior program, and maybe other, you know, adult leagues will be popping up flag football-wise. How important is that just in sports overall and the momentum not only women's football but women's sports has? We have a new women's junior hockey league in Saskatchewan. I think that's 3 or 4 years old now. So once you're out of high school, it used to be like, well, if I don't make a university team, I'm done. But now there's a junior league. Like, how important is the growth, what we are seeing, and the overall momentum, not only in football, but all sports for females and women?
14: Well, this is a powerful statement about expanding opportunities for women in sport. And any and all opportunities that women have just warms my heart. I think back when I was a little girl, and, you know, flag football is not new. They've been playing flag football since I was a kid. But I remember watching it, and it was all men. There was no women's, back in the 60s and early 70s, there was no women's organized team sports. It didn't exist. and to watch it explode like it is, has, especially in the past, you know, I'd say 5 to 10 years, watching it explode and watching women have opportunities that in when I was a little girl, you didn't even think possible is extraordinary. And, you know, the more women, the one thing that is undeniable is that when young people, you know, young people meaning you're 6 or 7 or you're 16 or 17 or 21 or 22, when you get to play organized sports, the life lessons are immeasurable. It is just extraordinary. And men have always had this opportunity and women just sat on the sidelines and watched. And now women are involved and you're going to see that the impact that that has on society as a whole is enormous.
17: 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Tune in 3, 4, 5 times a day. 650 CKOM. 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
18: I'm Roman Hader with your 650 CKOM news update. Organizations that help Canadian farmers with their mental health say they're seeing an increase in calls to stress lines this year. Cynthia Beck is with the Sask Ag Matters Mental Health Network and says anxiety levels among producers have been high due to things like the weather, markets, trade disputes, and government policy decisions. There's been another death on a Saskatchewan First Nation, and Shelbrook RCMP say it's suspicious. On Thursday evening, a man was found dead on the Mistawasis First Nation. Major Crimes is now investigating. After years of drought and low river levels, a surge of water from Alberta could help clear a problem that's been building beneath the surface of the South Saskatchewan River. The Water Security Agency plans to increase flows from Gardiner Dam on Sunday as mountain snowpack and heavy rainfall send more water into the system. For the Prairie Lily, that could mean relief from years of sand buildup in the river channel. CKOM weather, Sunday partly cloudy with a 60% chance of showers and a high of 22. Monday sunny and a high of 22. That's your 650 CKOM news update. I'm Roman Hader.
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16: Well, right now we're going to talk about a new era of Canadian football and the broadcasting agreement that was announced last week and much talked about around the Canadian Football League, as the CFL starting in 2027 will have one game a week on DAZN. Now, it's a platform I've used since the inception of the National Football League with DAZN at Canada, but there are others who are less familiar. So let's find out more from the vice president of DAZN Canada. Deidre Dion is joining us. And yes, that Deidre Dion, Olympian bronze medalist in aerials. Deidre, welcome back to Saskatchewan.
27: Thank you. Thank you so much, guys.
16: You were born in North Battleford, raised in Red Deer. So I need to know, how much Rough Rider gear do you have in your house at this moment?
15: It's a good start.
27: So, you know what? Because I work in sports, I try and stay team agnostic. But what I will say is my children get a lot of Rough Rider gear from their grandparents who were born and raised in Radville. So that's where the Dion family originates.
16: Okay.
15: So the family was like, we can't trust mom to deal with this appropriately. So we need to step in and make sure that these kids are taken care of and they're set down the right path. Is that where we're going with this, Deidre?
27: Yeah, I think Grandpa says, you know, the Rough Riders are the only Canadian team last year that brought him any joy in the whole sports calendar year. It was a tough one, except for the Rough Riders. So they were his one guiding light.
15: Oilers fan then, maybe.
16: Deidre, when you look at the future of DAZN as a company, as an organization, I'm curious to know why the CFL made sense, why DAZN raised their hand and said, hey, we want a piece of this.
27: Well, as you pointed out, we've been broadcasting football with NFL Game Pass since 2017. So we have a core cohort of football subscribers, lots of very fanatic football fans that engage with our platform all the time during the NFL season. And we also know that a lot of people that watch NFL are also engaging in CFL. But there's also another cohort of football fans, and it gives us year-round content. So having the opposite seasons is important. And we also really believe in the league. The numbers on television continue to grow. The changes that are being made, the investment in football, the participation in football, there's a lot of upside. So We make strong business decisions on a local market basis, and we also have the advantage of being a global streaming platform. So we're in 200 markets around the world, and we have that advantage when we approach rights holders to say, you know, not only can we be a great partner in Canada, but we can package and market and go to our global fan base, those that are consuming North American sports in Europe, NFL Game Pass, NHL TV, NCAA football, basketball, and actually put CFL in front of those fans in a very cohesive and strategic way.
1: Deidre, we keep running into people that think that this deal is a sign that the CFL might be in trouble, which is odd, because when we first heard about it, we were like, no, this is good for the league. This is an increase in revenue. This is a higher cap. This is a lot of things. So what would you say to the CFL fan that might have that opinion about this deal, not just with the CFL and TSM, but also adding DAZN and YouTube to this most recent agreement, which kicks in 2027?
27: Well, I think there's always going to be some resistance to change, right? Change is a little bit nerve-wracking, especially when you've consumed sports a certain way and you like having that consistency. But what I would say is sports streaming has been a disruptor for quite some time. And those that engage with the global sports streamers, those that have DAZN subscriptions, know that we're here for the long term. We're constantly innovative. I think what makes us different is we are dedicated to sports. All of our streaming in all those markets is about sports fans. So we have 2,000 internal engineers working on making it better. Mm. And that is the core of what we do. And so I don't think that this is a sign that this is a bad thing for the CFL. I think we bring a different audience, and we're going to be able to put CFL football in front of a new fan base and really meet the fans where they're at, because our intent is to make sure that this content is accessible to everywhere and anywhere that fans want to consume it.
16: Deidre Dion joining us, the Vice President at DAZN Canada, here explaining some of this deal. And of course, you know this in the broadcasting world where you've been with the Sportsnet. Sportsnet Plus came on. TSN's done theirs with TSN Plus 2. There's the sticker shock of a streaming service, and we've got that reaction right away, which is, I'm going to have to pay this much. But you can make that up in added value. What is DAZN's plan for added value above and beyond just here's your 21 regular season games?
27: Yeah, I think it's fair. You know, it's always difficult to have to go somewhere else to pay for content, but we're in an era where you do pay for content everywhere you're consuming it. It's just that, what does DAZN bring that's different? And it's going to be our goal to be a value add. I would say we aren't just a paid subscription service. We do have a lot of content that's ahead of the paywall, and we're constantly investing in innovation. And so you'll see a different voice. You'll see different features, product features like multi-view, where you can watch multiple pieces of content at once, a fan zone, added product features like right now with NFL, we do no pre-rolls so that you can reduce your ad load, and other ways that we hope to continue to innovate. And I think I would say to people, give us a chance, consume us for free in the beginning, see how accessible and easy it is, and then decide if the subscription price is right for you. And we hope to be, you know, a value add to this fan base and not something that they reluctantly go to, but the place that they look forward to consuming that Saturday night 7 p.m. slot.
1: Deidre, I'm curious about the philosophy behind how you guys are going to handle the games that you guys will own from the CFL. You're, correct me if I'm wrong, you're putting together your own teams, right?
27: Yeah, so we will be broadcasting these games and bringing different voices, which is exciting. It's so early for us to have that vision. I think what I do know and what I hold very dear to my heart is we're not looking at this from a global perspective. There is some Canadian voices that understand this league and understand the tradition. And so I think it is going to be a new voice, but I look at it similar to how Thursday night football was additive to Fox's broadcast in the U.S. And you look at markets all around the world, and having more perspectives is nice. It allows fans to hear more voices, different voices. And I think, you know, we all have broadcasters we love. We all have broadcasters we hate. And the hope is that we have enough voices at the table that everybody can have somebody that they like to tune into or love to hate, because in an attention economy, they both matter.
1: Have you been listening to The Green Zone?
16: Yeah. Some people love us, some people hate us, but I just said earlier, at least they have an opinion.
27: An opinion is important, right? It is important to at least garner attention. That's the game.
16: Are you looking at more CFL content, a weekly show, those types of things as well yet, or is that down the road?
27: Down the road, and absolutely. 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Our goal is to create engagement and really invest and storytell around our leagues and our rights holders. And so we're fortunate enough that we have a lot of resources globally from a storytelling and social content perspective. So really being available to work with CFL partners, to just be different voices and really connect with fans across all different platforms, not just DAZN, but every social platform and every content platform that you can imagine.
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0: It's one of the best sporting times of the year. You have the NHL playoffs, the CFL season's underway, middle of the baseball season. This year, as it's the fourth, the World Cup is beginning next week. So sports fans have their fill. But what else is going on? Well, it's the NBA Finals as well. The New York Knickerbockers against the San Antonio Spurs. And Locker and I, there's someone down the hall. Whenever we want to talk basketball,
1: yeah.
0: we love going to
1: huge fan.
0: Pay a visit to Sean Dean, 94.5 Jack FM afternoons with he and Jen. I don't.
1: He's know. On just before me,
0: just before you. Yes, in the evenings with
1: they
0: Locker.
1: Put all the talented guys on at night. It's like they put the curlers up first. The good curlers throw the first rocks.
0: Yeah, the lead. Okay.
1: That's what I've convinced myself.
0: Sean, he played basketball. He's coached basketball. So we're just going to, are you okay if we go with the NBA expert?
2: There's not many of us.
3: Hold on. Before we get started, the Green Zone has a dress code. I'd just like to address that. So the next time you show up, please, the jorts and a t-shirt.
2: This is, it's summer. I wear shorts as much as possible. I think I look good today, personally. It's like, you guys are sports guys. Look at Jamie. He's just wearing like just a button-down shirt. Looks like a coffee stain on it. Like, you guys don't care. Are we supposed to be talking about basketball?
0: I thought so.
3: I apologize. I am a fan of the jorts.
2: I like the jorts today. It's a nice day
0: it's
2: for
0: Friday.
2: Jorts.
0: Why not? Why not? But you're giving us a great breakdown. Now, Sean's background is you played basketball, you coach basketball, you're obsessed with basketball.
2: Love it.
0: Unfortunately for him, outside of 2019, he's a Raptors fan, so he has a lot more heartbreak than anything else.
2: Yeah.
0: But this final is something to behold. You not only Victor Wembanyama, the 7'4" phenom from France.
2: Yep.
0: But the New York Knicks are trying to win a championship for the first time since 1973.
2: Well, there's so many cool storylines. First off, if you're just bored of the Stanley Cup playoffs against the Las Vegas Golden Dorks or whatever they're called, and you know Carolina, I would ask people to just try out some NBA Finals. It's fantastic. These teams are nuts. Yeah. Like the Knicks, I don't think they've won since the 70s. And right now, it's unprecedented. They're on a 12-game win streak in the playoffs, and I think their plus-minus is breaking records, like 272-plus points. But the games are still exciting. Like the San Antonio New York Knicks game one was tight, and I don't know who to cheer for. Like I found when the Knicks were down, I was like, come on, Spurs. And when the Spurs, I was like, let's go, Knicks. I just want a good series. I want to go to seven, and it's exciting to watch.
3: Well, you mentioned that because The games have been exciting, but there was a 20-point. We had that discussion. There was a 20-point difference in the first game, but it went right down to the last couple of minutes in that game, and then it with all the fouling towards the end, it got out of hand. I'm curious though, what are the Knicks doing?
2: You know what's cool to me? I love when I see a team. The plays, the coaching, everything is built around the players they have and the strengths that they have. So they just have like the perfect unit of guys. I think San Antonio in the same regard has that. They've got the right pieces in the right place. It's like a well-built roster. It's not a, superstar, all-star team. You're just getting your three or four buddies together. Everyone knows their roles and they all play hard and they all play defense and they don't flop. Both of these teams are,
0: Are you a Shea Gilgeous flop guy?
2: No, I can't stand it. It's like, and he's Canadian, and I want to cheer for him in OKC, but I couldn't. Like, he's falling on everything, and it's sad to me to watch that, to be honest.
0: Well, Victor can't because he's 7'4". Flopping would probably be obvious, but people hang off him.
2: Yeah, well, you watch him. He's getting grabbed. He's getting, there's a lot of stuff. He's not complaining. He'll go at the timeouts, you'll go to the ref like, man, he's grabbing my jersey, but we're not seeing a lot of the LeBron. Me? I didn't. What did I do? You punched the guy in the throat when he went up for a layup,
3: So, Wemby, what is it about, because I overheard a conversation that I thought was interesting, that if you take his height away, that he would just be an average player, and I don't think that's necessarily true.
2: I don't know. I mean, he's like a freak of nature, to be honest, in all the positive way. Like, he's 7'5", 7'4", whatever he is. But he handles the ball like a guard.
3: Yeah.
2: He can shoot the three. and he's a team first guy. Like, he'll pass the ball and he plays defense. And you'll see him. This guy's 22 years old.
3: Yeah.
2: And you'll see him on the sideline talking to his teammates and the veterans. And he's like, let's do it. Like, he is pumped. His post-game interviews.
3: Guy.
2: Yeah. He's like, I need to win. Like, I need to win. I love this feeling. So it's just
3: he's likable.
2: Yeah.
0: Well, and that, and on the other side, like Jalen Brunson.
2: Yeah.
0: Kind of a cast off a few years ago.
3: Yeah. 6'2".
2: Yeah.
3: Like the two of them going at that is hilarious. I know.
0: And it's a team that a couple of guys played university ball together and they're on the Knicks. But what would happen if the Knicks actually win? 1973, the last time they won a championship. I remember growing up when they were in the final. And it was a major moment for the New York Knicks to get there. They lose it, of course, but this is going to be massive.
2: Well, it's interesting because they were against the Spurs all those years ago when the Spurs won.
0: Yeah.
2: With David Robinson and those guys. And so it's kind of neat to have these two stories. It's hard to cheer for, but New York fans are going to, like, lose their minds.
0: Do you imagine Spike Lee with a championship?
2: I just, like, they kind of have, like, Toronto Raptors have that Jurassic Park, right? Well, outside the Garden in New York, like, it's packed. The streets are packed. They got screens
3: it's
2: out
3: insane.
2: There. And they're going nuts, man. So, you know, I think it's going to be a party. It would be nice to be in New York on a, you know, winning it there and being in that environment would be pretty cool.
3: Okay, who's the most annoying celeb that attends these New York Knicks games?
2: Timothy Chalamet or whatever. It's more so because it's just I don't appreciate his mustache. Like it's not really there. He's a good actor. I just think, you know, he's got a hot, you know, I just don't appreciate it.
0: The mustache.
3: What if he wears jorts to the next game? And then you're going to change your opinion?
2: There's nothing wrong with jorts. You guys should start wearing jorts. You should have Green Zone jorts.
0: We're just trying to get beer koozies.
2: That works too. But yeah, no more Timothy Chalamet. Grow a full beard or shave it. Make it decision.
0: Could you imagine that guy trying to grow an NHL playoff beard?
2: No. Just scraggle. Hey, there's a little scraggle here and there.
0: I shouldn't talk, to be quite honest, but that's why I don't grow facial hair because I don't want to look like Timothy Chalamet.
2: Yeah.
0: Oh, so do you have a pick?
2: No, to be honest with you, Raptor fan. So the storylines are so cool for me. I wanted to see San Antonio beat Oklahoma City. And I know I should be cheering for Shakes. He's Canadian, but I can't handle it. I can't handle the flopping. It's sick to me. It's sickening. And so these young guys on the Spurs, they've got all these young characters, like 20, the youngest team.
3: It's a fun team.
2: Yeah. And they're fun and they're engaged and they play hard, but the Knicks. Kind of want to see them do it just because I think the San Antonio team is going to be there for the next who knows how many years if they stick together.
3: Yeah, that's a good point. That's a good point. Where, like Jamie said it, this seems like a misfit toys kind of team, the Knicks, right?
2: Yeah, and they're just fun to watch, though, too, because I think that's what it comes down to. When you got,
3: they
2: it doesn't
3: don't
2: matter
3: quit.
2: What doesn't matter what sport it is. You know, if you got guys that are just giving it everything and will play both sides, you know what I mean?
3: Yeah.
2: Defense, offense, play, you know, team first guys. It's just, it's fun to watch.
0: It's game one was great. Hopefully game two is tonight. And I'm like you, let's go seven.
2: Yeah, let's go seven. And I hope now I've said it's all watch. It's going to be like a 40-point blowout or something tonight, but hopefully it's going to be a nice close game.
0: Well, I won't judge you. And I like the jorts.
2: Thanks, man.
0: I like your look today, Sean.
2: I appreciate it.
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1: From the National Newsroom of the Canadian Press, I'm Lisa Laporte. One person is dead and four others injured after shootings near the occupied West Bank. Israel's Rescue Services says several simultaneous shootings happened in the West Bank and nearby Israeli towns on Sunday. Israeli police say at least one attacker has been killed. Searches are being carried out for more assailants. There are still no arrests following a mass shooting in Ohio. Police say gunfire broke out Saturday near a busy street festival in Toledo, where at least 12 people were injured, two of them critically. Ottawa police say the suspect in a fatal 2024 shooting of a man in the city's Little Italy neighborhood has been arrested in Turkey. Police are providing few details, but have confirmed biometric checks at the Turkish border matched the suspect's fingerprints to an Interpol red notice, and he was taken into custody. Canada will get a new Governor General tomorrow as Louise Arbour is installed during a ceremony steeped in tradition.
2: There have been 30 Governors General since Confederation. The first was Lord Monck, who previously served as Governor of British North America. Vincent Massey became the first Canadian appointed to the post in 1952. The Governor General represents Canada's head of state and exercises almost all of the King's powers and responsibilities. But only the monarch can name a new Governor General on the advice of the Prime Minister. That means incumbents in the office can't choose their successors. Jason White, The Canadian Press.
1: Some Canadian travelers are looking to electric vehicles as a way to steer clear of gas stations and higher fuel prices expected this summer. Truro Canada Vice President Bassem El Rahimi says EV bookings at the peer-to-peer rental marketplace have jumped significantly from a year ago.
3: So we've seen an 80% increase in EV bookings across Canada, which is for over the same period, which is really seen as an indicator of people trying to avoid or offset some of these incredibly high gas prices that we're experiencing today.
1: Demand for hybrids at Truro was also up, which El Rahimi says shows customers are looking for fuel-efficient options in general. And business in the front, party in the back haircuts were celebrated in Copenhagen on Saturday. Organizers at the Danish Mullet Championship call it Denmark's biggest mullet competition. Here's Judge Bobby O'Green.
4: I'm a trained hairdresser, so it's not that I'm looking for only really short and really long in the back. I like the finesse. I like the twist. I like the nostalgia. I like if it looks ridiculously or maybe like ugly in a beautiful way.
1: The European Mullet Cup was held in Belgium just last month. This is the Canadian Press. In sports, the Vegas Golden Knights needed double overtime to beat the Carolina Hurricanes 5-4 in Game 3 of the Stanley Cup Championship Series. Vegas takes a 2-1 series lead with the win. In CFL action, the Edmonton Elks opened their CFL season with a 29-21 win over the Ottawa Redblacks. Ernie Clement hit a 3-run homer, Brandon Valenzuela had 3 hits and an RBI, and the Toronto Blue Jays beat the visiting Baltimore Orioles 6-4 in Major League Baseball action. Clement went 2-4 with a triple and scored twice in his 500th career game. In the WNBA, the Eastern Conference leading Atlanta Dream beat the Washington Mystics 109-77, improving their season record to 7-3. And Golden Tempo has won the Belmont Stakes 5 weeks after winning the Kentucky Derby. From the Canadian Press, I'm Lisa Laporte.
5: I'm Roman Hader with your 650 CKOM News Update. Organizations that help Canadian farmers with their mental health say they're seeing an increase in calls to stress lines this year. Cynthia Beck is with the Sask Ag Matters Mental Health Network and says anxiety levels among producers have been high due to things like the weather, markets, trade disputes, and government policy decisions. There's been another death on a Saskatchewan First Nation, and Shelbrook RCMP say it's suspicious. On Thursday evening, a man was found dead on the Mistawasis First Nation. Major Crimes is now investigating. After years of drought and low river levels, a surge of water from Alberta could help clear a problem that's been building beneath the surface of the South Saskatchewan River. The Water Security Agency plans to increase flows from Gardiner Dam on Sunday as mountain snowpack and heavy rainfall send more water into the system. For the Prairie Lily, that could mean relief from years of sand buildup in the river channel. CKOM weather, Sunday partly cloudy with a 60% chance of showers and a high of 22. Monday sunny and a high of 22. That's your 650 CKOM news update. I'm Roman Hader.
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6: Talking about the Ebola outbreak that is happening right now. In fact, one of my friends reminded me of the 90s movie Outbreak. Remember the scary monkey on the poster of that? It wasn't actually about Ebola, but it was inspired by it. Let's put it that way. So health officials around the world closely monitoring an outbreak in Central Africa right now. It began in the Democratic Republic of the Congo, has spread into neighboring Uganda. The World Health Organization declared it a global public health emergency. It's words like that that have people concerned, because we have heard words like that before. It was during the COVID pandemic. Now, is this comparable? That's where we lean on the professionals to help us understand. Like, let's put this into perspective. Part of the concern, by the way, about this outbreak is that there is it's a strain that doesn't have a vaccine. So what does it mean for us here in Canada? Well, the federal government introduced border measures, including enhanced screening and quarantine requirements for travelers arriving from those affected countries. So to help us dig into this and understand the scale of it, the threat level for us here in Canada, I welcome back to our show Dr. Isaac Bogosh. We've had Dr. Bogosh on before. He's an infectious disease specialist at Toronto General Hospital and joins us by phone. Doctor, thanks so much for joining our show.
7: Hey, really appreciate you having me back on. Thanks.
6: So people just hearing about this story, what is happening with this outbreak, and why has it got to the level that the World Health Organization has declared this global public health emergency?
7: So as you point out, you know, this is an outbreak, but listen, there's been literally, well over a dozen Ebola virus outbreaks before. They've all fortunately been, handled and got under control. But this one, you know, is going to be a bigger one. And as you point out, it's because it's with a type of Ebola virus where you don't see it as common. So there's just not as much research and development, to combat it with vaccines and with drugs. You can still get it under control. You can still treat people if they get access to care quickly enough, have a much better chance of survival. But you know, it took a while for this to be detected, and it kind of mushroomed into a much evolved, fortunately been handled and got under control. But this one, you know, is going to be a bigger one. And as you point out, it's because it's with a type of Ebola virus where you don't see it as common. So there's just not as much research and development, to combat it with vaccines and with drugs. You can still get it under control. You can still treat people if they get access to care quickly enough, have a much better chance of survival. But, you know, it took a while for this to be detected, and it kind

0: It's in neighboring Uganda as well. And that just makes the it just makes managing this outbreak a bit more complicated. International borders, tough neighborhood in the DRC where there's security concerns, which means it's harder to get a public health response in there, and a virus that doesn't have a dedicated vaccine or therapeutic. But again, we've got this under control in the past, even before vaccines and therapeutics were available. So it's just going to take some time and a coordinated effort.
1: How does this virus spread?
0: It spread through very close or direct contact with an ill individual. So who gets Ebola virus? Well, someone gets this infection, they're sick at home, and their family members who are caring for them at home can get this. Then they go to the hospital, and if the hospital doesn't have the appropriate personal protective equipment, or they're not using the equipment correctly, then you can see it amplified in hospital settings. And then there's sometimes you see amplification of the virus in burial practices, where in some customs and traditions, people touch the body. And that's another mode of transmission. This is not, you know, you see people in spacesuits looking after ill people. The reason they're wearing that, it's not because it's such a transmissible virus. It isn't. It's not as transmissible as something like COVID. Okay. It's because in the instance that you do, you know, it's a high consequence pathogen. If you do get this virus, you can get very, very sick. So that's why there's tremendous care with handling this virus. That's why people are wearing that. You know, those special masks and those big outfits.
1: So I mentioned in my lead up to our chat, Canada's introduced enhanced screening and quarantine measures for travelers from affected regions. Is that appropriate? Are they taking deep enough steps into this, knowing that I think many people, as much as they may worry about this, they also don't want to see us going back to where we were in the pandemic as well?
0: Yeah, I mean, I think there's two things to consider here. So short answer, yeah, I mean, are they taking the appropriate steps? I think you can line up 10 people and get 10 different answers. But I'm on the line with you, so here's my take. There's two things. There's reducing the risk of introduction into Canada, and in the God forbid instance, if a case lands in Canada, reducing the risk of spread in Canada. So let's start with the first one. There's already currently a minuscule risk of introducing this virus to Canada based on travel patterns and based on where this outbreak is occurring right now. The policy that Canada took is basically going to reduce an already small risk even further. Is it going to eliminate that risk? No, of course not. We don't live in a world with 0% risk, but you're going to reduce an already very low risk of introducing the virus to Canada. And then the second point is, okay, what if the God forbid instance, we did see a case of this in Canada. Well, guess what? We've got a functional healthcare system and public health system where you're just not going to see, you know, outbreaks of this in Canada. You might, you know, in the worst case scenario, you might see one additional case of a very close family member. But this isn't something that would explode in Canada. And you know what? High income countries have been here before in the 2014 outbreak. In West Africa that infected 30,000 people and killed 11,000 people. Someone got on a plane and landed in the United States. Someone got on a plane and landed in the UK with Ebola virus. And there were no subsequent chains of transmission of those viruses in those countries.
1: So the steps that we're hearing are preventative, as you talked about. But again, is it fair for me to summarize your comments to say, There's not no threat here, but it's very low in Canada.
0: Yes, 100%. That is a perfect way of expressing it.
1: The federal government, I think there's been a lot of talk, especially around the FIFA World Cup, because of course you've got increased international travel, not just from the athletes, but from those that are coming to watch the games. So, you know, you got a global event like this. Does that complicate things at all?
0: For this particular infection, less so. I mean, for starters, the team from the DRC isn't even in the Democratic Republic of Congo now. They're training outside of the country. And secondly, you know, you're going to have people from all over the world come to Canada and North America to watch some soccer. But we have this policy in place where if someone's been in the DRC or Uganda or South Sudan in the last 21 days, they're going to have to isolate. And they're going to have to find a place to isolate for 21 days. And if you don't find a place to isolate for 21 days, we're going to give you a place to isolate for 21 days. So you can imagine that, you know, some people might not want to do that. And that's going to probably quell a lot of the travel, not eliminate, but quell a lot of the travel from those areas. So we're probably going

0: have very little travel from those impacted areas. And those who do travel from those impacted areas are going to be in a quarantine. So in the worst case scenario, if they did have this infection, it's not like it's a risk to others.
1: Right. Dr. Isaac Bogosh is my guest, infectious disease specialist at Toronto's General Hospital. You mentioned this earlier, but I'm wondering if I could take you back just to talk about the difference between what we're seeing here with this strain of Ebola and what we saw in COVID-19, because, you know, my understanding is that also started in a very remote part of China, however, became a global pandemic fairly quickly. What are the main differences here, Dr. Bogosh?
0: It's transmissibility. This is, the incubation period for and transmissibility is very different for these two infections. So COVID is very transmissible from person to person, and the incubation period of this, the time you're exposed to the time you get sick, is very short. It's usually, you know, a couple of days. And you can even start spreading the virus before you even start to get sick with that. With Ebola, it's, you know, I'm not saying it's hard to get, but you really need to be in close contact with someone or their infected bodily fluids like blood, vomit, saliva, you know. It sounds terrible, but that's the case. In the absence of that, you're just not going to get this infection. It also has a long incubation period of, you know, usually about a week, but upwards of up to about 21 days as well. So it's they're totally different viruses. And you hear public health emergency. The reason it's a public health emergency is because it's crossed international borders. It was mushrooming into a larger outbreak before it was identified. And, you know, quite frankly, the WHO blew it in 2014. They were very slow to respond to the 2014 West Africa outbreak, and it grew to 30,000 people. And they've learned their lesson. They called this an emergency early on. And the reason they call it a public health emergency of international concern, is so you can help coordinate the response. And I think they did the right thing. You want to get this under control quickly. You start coordinating a global response to it. And that will give us our best shot at ensuring that this doesn't spread beyond. One other point, I know I'm talking a lot, but I think it's really important. Let's not lose sight of the big picture here. These are friends and neighbors on the planet that are in trouble. The best thing we can do, and this is the most important thing, the best thing we can do is help with funding, either financially or with expertise, to quell this outbreak. That is the best thing we can do. Number one, it's the ethical thing to do. These are our friends and neighbors who are in trouble. And number two, it will shorten the duration of the outbreak, it will limit how many people get infected, and thereby it will limit the degree of spread to other countries, including Canada. And that's what we should really be focusing our efforts on. Canada just put in about $8 million to help support this effort, mm-hmm. So I think we're doing the right thing.
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7: Last week, the story of 7-year-old Kinsley Simmons put a spotlight on how Saskatchewan schools support students with complex medical needs. But in her case, and in the case of others, the schools aren't set up to support these students. Her mother says that Kinsley has type 1 diabetes, basically has been excluded from attending school because of concerns around accommodations and medical care. There just isn't the expertise in the school to provide the regular daily medical care that she would need in order to attend school full time. So in December, there was a report from Inclusion Saskatchewan that found that there were 1,200 disabled students excluded from full-time school during the 24-25 school year, often because of either staffing shortages or support gaps. And this is the problem. Like, when we think back, it's been 2 years since the whole classroom complexity labor dispute between the teachers and the provincial government. But what we learned there is this became a much more broad topic. This actually went well outside teaching and educating, and it came down to how do we provide supports in the classroom. And supports can mean many different things. I've got lots of friends that work as educational assistants in the province, and the scope of work that they do in order to help teachers but also help students, sometimes it's with behavioral needs, sometimes it's with learning needs, speech language pathologists, and sometimes it's medical needs. But the problem is, if you look at the training that people that work in this profession do, there are many times in which they don't have the training. They're being asked to do things that are outside of their scope, and it almost becomes a bit of a liability issue. So this is where I want to understand this critical gap in the province. And I'm looking forward to the next conversation with Carla Sastanek, who is the chair of the QP Saskatchewan Education Workers Steering Committee and is an education support worker and EA herself. She joins us by phone to have a good conversation today. Carla, thank you so much for joining the program.
8: Hello, and thank you for having me.
7: So you are an education support worker. How long have you worked as an EA in the school systems in the province, Carla?
8: I actually have been an EA for 38 years. I technically retired last year, but I've continued to sub as an educational assistant to keep my foot in the door.
7: Right. 38 years. Good for you. That's a long career, Carla. So I can only imagine what you've seen in terms of change and transformation in the work that you've done and your colleagues have done in the classroom. Can you talk about that through the course of your career?
8: Oh, for sure. Back in the 80s, when I first started, there was ample support to go around, whatever that was, whether it was a full contingent of what schools are needing for education support workers, whether that was being like a classroom assistant or working one-to-one or, you know, two-to-one with some special needs children. And then over the years, it wasn't bad until like 2010, 2012. And, the funding cuts kept coming. So then, you know, what happened was positions were lost, time in the day were lost. And then in 2017, when there was a huge budget funding cut to all the school divisions, that's when school support workers were really affected, because that's where the school divisions have control over that piece of the pie. Like, they get, you know, our funding comes from within the money that is already allocated to school divisions. Like, the government doesn't pay for our wages. So there's 28, you know, there's 28 school divisions, and every school division has different priorities, different things. And there's no collective bargaining for education support workers. Like, we bargain with everybody. Each local bargains individually with their school board.
7: Right.
8: And so there's a huge discrepancy with wages, benefits, all of that sort of stuff. And now it's rolling into like the training and specifically the medical issues.
7: Mm-hmm. Carla Sustenick is my guest. She is an educational assistant, has done it for the better part of four decades. I hope you don't mind me saying that, Carla, because sounds like a long time, but that's a long time.
8: It's a job that I take huge pride in.
7: Sure.
8: The work that we do is critical to keep schools running smoothly, right from our caretaking staff to IT to educational assistants to library techs, our admin assistants. Like, you know, we're lots of spokes in the big education wheel.
7: Sure.
8: And, without any spoke, the wheel starts to go a little off kilter, right?
7: So knowing that this is tied closely to funding, and then the implications kind of flow out from that. I know recently you surveyed, I think, 1,000 education workers. What did you find? What was some of the trends that came out of that?
8: We knew the situation was fairly dire. We were quite dismayed with the lack of training and the lack of ask of what some school divisions asked their their educational assistants to do. I'm an educational assistant. I went to school. I've got a certificate to do that work. At no time was it ever thought to me that I would need to catheterize a student or tube feed a student or suction a student or do diabetic care. And, you know, there are some things that, you know, with proper training, you know, would be within our scope. But the complex medical procedures is really what we're concerned about. And, you know, if you were to go to a hospital, there's only certain people that can do these things that they're actually asking EAs to do. And whether it's the parent coming in for, you know, a half an hour or an hour, or, you know, in some divisions, we heard that there is a little bit of medical training, but it's one thing to train people, but what about the ongoing supervision? What about if something goes wrong? Mm-hmm. And I mean, it's truly amazing to me that nothing of really serious nature has resulted. But I just think it's a matter of time.
7: Carla Sustenick is the chair of the QPE Saskatchewan Education Worker Steering Committee. She is an EA herself, has been doing it for 38 years, as you heard her say, and talked about the changing complexity, especially when it comes to medical needs, medical care of students in this province. We'll take a break. We'll be back here on 650 CKOM, 980 CJME.
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10: I'm Roman Hader with your 650 CKOM news update. Organizations that help Canadian farmers with their mental health say they're seeing an increase in calls to stress lines this year. Cynthia Beck is with the Sask Ag Matters Mental Health Network and says anxiety levels among producers have been high due to things like the weather, markets, trade disputes, and government policy decisions. There's been another death on a Saskatchewan First Nation, and Shelbrook RCMP say it's suspicious. On Thursday evening, a man was found dead on the Mistawasis First Nation. Major Crimes is now investigating. After years of drought and low river levels, a surge of water from Alberta could help clear a problem that's been building beneath the surface of the South Saskatchewan River. The Water Security Agency plans to increase flows from Gardiner Dam on Sunday as mountain snowpack and heavy rainfall send more water into the system. For the Prairie Lily, that could mean relief from years of sand buildup in the river channel. CKOM weather, Sunday partly cloudy with a 60% chance of showers and a high of 22. Monday sunny and a high of 22. That's your 650 CKOM news update. I'm Roman Hader.
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7: Well, this next story, I read an article. It caught my attention. We talked about it as a team. We have a small group of us that get together to talk about, okay, what do we want to have on the show? Who are the guests we want to book? And we all agreed it's fascinating, but we need to have it a little bit later on in the show. We didn't want to have it too early in the morning because it's kind of a morbid topic. What we're talking about is a project. It's stemmed from a message from the Calgary Police Service sharing with residents saying, if you're visiting Calgary this summer, don't be surprised if you see a dead pig floating in the Bow River. This is part of a project that they're launching to try and understand what happens to human remains that end up in the river. It's an initiative, a collaboration, if you will, between police and researchers from universities here in Saskatchewan and in Windsor, Ontario. Yeah, I get it. It's a bit morbid, but boy, this research is important. In fact, it's already helped successfully recover human remains in a homicide investigation. Ian Phillips is a biology professor at the University of Saskatchewan. He's the project's lead researcher, and Dr. Ian Phillips joins us this morning by phone. Dr. Phillips, thanks for joining our program.
3: Hi there, Evan. Thank you for having me and your interest in this.
7: Yeah, I mean, like I said, there's no way around it. It sounds a bit morbid, but help us understand, explain to us, if you can, the value, the purpose of this work.
3: Well, many of our, in fact, across North America, many of our urban centers, unfortunately, have a lot of tragic drownings each year. But until the past 15 years, many of those have gone unsolved. And one of the biggest reasons is that rivers are dynamic, they're opaque, and it's a challenge to search down in their depths. And human remains have a typical pattern of post-mortem events where a drowning victim will head to the bottom of the river and stay there in the what we call the boundary layer, or where you have rocks, debris, and friction at the bottom of the river until a point of time where the temperature allows for gas development and the body to resuspend in the water column as it becomes more buoyant and move downstream. So this grew from an initiative maybe 15 years ago. There was a fella in Saskatoon who staggered under the ice one night and fell through. And at the time, the RCMP and a professor here in archaeology, Dr. Ernie Walker, came to me asking about some radio tracking technology and whether or not we could use that in pigs to see if we could try and locate that drowning victim. It was helpful, and we learned a lot from it. And since then, it's grown and been applied in many different urban centers where we've been able to help the missing persons recovery.
7: So why pigs? Why are pig cadavers used in this type of research?
3: Well, that's a great question. And it all boils down to really how good of a surrogate they are for human remains. There's an enormous amount of forensic research that's been done with pigs, and so a lot is known about how comparable they are to human remains relative to other surrogates that could be used. So some of your listeners might be familiar with shows like CSI Miami or CSI Las Vegas, things like that. I might be dating myself. I don't know if they're still on the air, but there may have been some exposure to using pigs in postmortem studies to look at decomposition rates, the development of insects on them, and then being able to recreate how long it's been since a human perished by applying the findings you have from the pig to that. And so that's just one example of many where pigs have been used in the past. So we have a pretty good understanding of how well they relate to people and some of the reservations we could have about it. So that's really why we chose pigs for this type of experiment. But I would add there's two sides to this. And one is the experimental approach, where we take some pigs and use those in manipulating, trying to emulate what conditions were at the time of either a homicide or a deceased person's drowning. The other is what we call mensurative, or it's taking existing cases and their resolution, use that to inform this. So we come at it from two sides, one where we use the pigs to figure out where people go and how long it is before they rise, and the other is taking existing drowning cases and use that knowledge to inform on the other side of how well the pigs are approximating actual mortalities and how well our model is working, if that makes sense.
7: Well, I'd like to lean into that a little bit more, Dr. Phillips, because that was my next question, is how does this research change the way police investigate missing persons or homicide cases? Like, what is it that this research does that gives them maybe a starting point a little higher rung on the ladder than where they've been previous?
3: Well, in a big way, it's added a lot of confidence to police forces and search and rescue that it is possible to find remains. Police forces and search and rescue have worked at trying to find people in the past, but once you realize that it is possible, then it kind of changes your perspective on it. If you have more confidence in the knowledge surrounding your search efforts, it can go far to improve the outcomes. But the ultimately, the science has been really effective in focusing efforts. So I work here in Saskatoon often with the airplane unit that the Saskatoon Police Service has, to identify the window of time now in the spring when we expect anybody who passed away through the winter would be rising in the water column and can be visible from the air. And so that's just one example of many where after somebody's been deceased, this is where I can say, given the water temperatures and the prevailing meteorological expectations, here's a window of 3 or 4 hours when we expect they will reach the surface, and where we should have people committed to watching the surface of the water, either with drones or with an airplane, in order to view those remains. And for that, it's been quite helpful, rather than kind of a defeating prospect of, well, how long do we search and where do we search, that sort of thing. And it can look at quite a bit of time and quite a bit of territory. This helps narrow down where and when searchers should be looking.
7: It's fascinating, the advancement that this brings, and I saw a report, Calgary Police say findings from this study directly contributed already to the successful recovery of human remains in a homicide investigation. Must make you feel good, Dr. Phillips, when you know, I mean, not only solving crimes, but I always think about the families who are searching for answers, searching for closure. This research is going a long way to do that, provide that.
3: Well, it's really the really why I'm participating in this. I know a lot of people have been touched by tragedy, and I've myself luckily haven't lost anybody close to me, but I've had a good friend who did, and I could see the anguish that was present in not having the resolution of the remains in hand, you know. And it wasn't until they did that they could start to find closure. And so after having witnessed that in my personal life, I sure find great reward from this. It's not the main focus of my research. It's one that has grown over time because of how well it's been received by the public and police departments and the resolution of families, you know.
7: So how does it go from a research project to potentially being something, I mean, I'm guessing there will be a day, maybe it's already here, where this will be taught in recruit training or certainly in forensic identification work that police services are doing. Is that transition already happening, or what does that look like?
3: Well, it's already happening. Certainly with last summer, I went to Edmonton for a week for a project there with the Edmonton Police Service, and they asked me to teach their fire rescue and their police service system with this knowledge update, that sort of thing. But as this, this is one of those situations where there's such a demand for this research that as we find results and as we get new knowledge, there's an eagerness from our police departments and the RCMP to take advantage of that as quickly as they can and informing their people.
7: Dr. Ian Phillips, biology professor, University of Saskatchewan, the project lead. 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
7: As we launch into the second week of June, man, we've got lots on the agenda. 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More on the violence in the north in our province. And, of course, we are ready to start the rider season. The home opener is now in our sights.
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0: Are you telling me this song is actually called Fermi Paradox? I had no idea there was actually a song titled. I mean, there is no limits to the extent Frank will go to find music that leads nicely into the topic that we are about to talk about. And that's the case here. You know, the question is, are we alone in the universe, or is intelligent life so incredibly rare that Earth may be the only cosmic exception? Fascinating question at the heart of a new book exploring one of science's biggest mysteries, known as Fermi's Paradox. In Fermi's Paradox and How Intelligent Life Arose on Earth, Mark Yeomans takes readers on a journey from the foundation of the Earth to the evolution of humans, tracing the long and unlikely chain of events that made intelligent life possible. This is quite an interesting discussion. Mark has a PhD in experimental nuclear physics from the University of Regina and a resume that literally spans everything from engineering to entrepreneurship. And joining us now to talk about aliens and evolution and asteroid impacts and why the fact that we're even here at all might be stranger than science fiction. Author Mark Yeomans joining me in studio. Mark, thanks for being here.
1: Okay, thanks, Chief.
0: Well, you know, that's an old hat that I haven't worn for a while, but yeah. Hey, I'm very curious to know what led you. You've done a lot in your life. What led you to write this book?
1: All right. Well, there are really three big questions, I think. Number one is there a God? Number two is there life after death? And number three, I think, is are we alone?
0: Mm-hmm.
1: All right. Now, I wouldn't have a clue how to go about answering the first two, but I thought I might have a crack at the third,
0: mm-hmm.
1: Being something to do on a cold winter's night in Saskatchewan. If I may, I'll just
0: tell us about this. It's a thick book too. How long did this take you to write?
1: I researched and wrote it on half an hour a day. So that'll
0: over how many years?
1: That's a good question. Yes. Anyway, I'll just, I brought the book in with me. I'll just hold it up to the microphone. Phone hole. There we are. Okay. So Fermi, Enrico Fermi was a famous Italian physicist who mm-hmm. moved to the United States just before the Second World War, and he worked on the Manhattan Project. And then in about 1950, he made a statement of the obvious, but because he was a famous scientist, people started to pay attention. And essentially what he said was, in our galaxy, there's a whole lot of stars, presumably a lot of them have planets around them not too different from our solar system and our Earth.
0: Mm-hmm.
1: So surely there are many extraterrestrial civilizations out there. So that was part one.
0: Right.
1: Part two was, he said, even at cable speed, a spacecraft ought to be able to get from one side of our galaxy to the other in 2 or 3 million years. And the Earth has been around for a long time.
0: Mm-hmm.
1: So if there are all these extraterrestrial civilizations out there, surely they would have visited Earth multiple times in the past.
0: Mm-hmm.
1: And yet we see no evidence of either. So that's what became known as Fermi's Paradox.
0: Because he asked the question, where is everybody?
1: That's right. That was exactly it. That's where that came from.
0: Yeah.
1: So basically Fermi's Paradox is the high probability of, but the lack of evidence for, extraterrestrial civilizations.
0: Which is funny because, Mark, that's kind of where I am. Like, when I look at this question with no formal education in this area that would lead me to any sort of conclusion, I basically say to myself, surely it has to be out there. But where's the evidence of it? Which is exactly what we're talking about.
1: That's right. So, if I can use a baseball analogy, Fermi was like, in this instance, was like the old school baseball manager who goes on the gut feeling. Mm. So his gut feeling is surely it's out there. Okay. So then fast forward to 1961 and, an American astronomer, Frank Drake, decided to bring analytics into the into the game, and he said, well, rather than just trying to guess at a number of civilizations, what we should do is to break it down into a number of smaller terms, and then try and estimate each term individually, and then put them together to come up with a better answer.
0: So when you say smaller terms, what are you talking
1: about? I'm talking about, he came up with an equation with seven terms, of which three, I would say, are physical, and four are biological.
0: Okay.
1: And just to give you an example, an example of a physical term was, all right, what is the fraction of stars that have planets?
0: Gotcha.
1: Okay. So that, I mean, they're all sensible things, and you can, rather than just trying to guess an overall number, try to estimate something that's more easy to
0: put some scientific logic behind this.
1: And then the biological ones, an example of that would be, if life has arisen on a planet, what fraction of life bearing planets develop intelligent life? And at the end, so you try and estimate each of the terms and then put them together. So in 1961, Frank Drake and astronomer Carl Sagan, who I think a lot of people of a certain age would remember, he was a famous astronomer and TV personality.
0: Sure.
1: So they made an estimate, and they came up with a number of, in a typical galaxy like the Milky Way, you would expect between 1,000 and 100 million extraterrestrial civilizations.
0: That's,
1: all right, so you'd have
0: quite a number. Quite
1: that's
0: a
1: right.
0: Span.
1: That's right. So you'd have to say that was a fairly optimistic estimate. So fast forward to 1988, and two physicists, Frank Tipler and John Barrow, they reevaluated it and came up with a number much less than one. So there you've got quite a range. That's right.
0: So what did they do different, Mark, that gave them such a drastic change in estimate?
1: As I said, you can estimate each of these terms individually.
0: Sure.
1: So there was a bit more. At that time, it wasn't known what fraction of stars had planets, for instance.
0: Mm-hmm.
1: So if we fast forward to now, and there's been a lot of progress made on the physical terms, because there have been these space-based telescopes like Hubble and James Webb telescope.
0: Mm-hmm.
1: But on the biological side, we're limited by the fact that still the only place we have to base our evidence on is Earth. So to go back to baseball analogy again, it's like you're doing your analytics based on a sample of one.
0: Again, the book Fermi's Paradox, How Intelligent Life Arose on Earth. Mark Yeomans is the author. Mark, I've appreciated you coming in today.
1: Okay, thanks, Chief.
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1: From the National Newsroom of the Canadian Press, I'm Lisa Laporte. At least one person is dead and six others injured in several simultaneous shooting attacks close to the Israeli-occupied West Bank. Israel's police say they first received reports of a shooting at a gas station near the town of Kohav Yair on the Israeli side of the boundary with the West Bank. But several other shooting reports came in soon afterward, including one inside the West Bank. Prime Minister Mark Carney and Ontario Premier Doug Ford both commemorated the five-year anniversary of a deadly attack on a Muslim family in the province. Carney reaffirmed a commitment to build a safer and more inclusive Canada, while Ford said Saturday was a reminder of the need to fight hate in all its forms. Four members of the Afzal family were hit by a truck and killed while out for a walk in a London neighborhood by a self-described white nationalist. Some Canadians are looking toward electric vehicles as their mode of travel this summer amid higher gas prices. But Canadian Black Book's Daniel Ross says many car rental firms reduced or eliminated their EV fleets a few years ago due to weak consumer uptake and expensive maintenance. The vice president of Turo says EV bookings at the peer-to-peer rental marketplace jumped 80% as of mid-May compared with a year ago. There's growing opposition to a resort linked to the Trump family in Albania.
2: Protests continue in Albania, where a massive coastal project linked to Jared Kushner and his wife Ivanka Trump is facing resistance. The government says the Adriatic Coast development will transform the nation as it seeks high-end tourism and EU membership. The project spans a wildlife reserve and an uninhabited island. Environmental campaigners and protesters like Eva Bazou oppose the venture.
3: The protest started at the beginning of last week and they continue to escalate each day. And I reached out to people and said, how can I help? And we decided that we would do this.
2: Ivanka Trump said on a podcast she and husband Jared Kushner found the spot after doing a swim off a boat, then taking a barefoot hike. Albania's state anti-corruption agency opened an investigation related to the project. I'm Julie Walker.
1: And the Canadian Coast Guard has rescued a sailor who was trying to set a world record in a cancer fundraiser.
4: The Coast Guard says it rescued the sailor off eastern Newfoundland Friday. They brought the sailor safely to shore, but the 1.2-meter vessel, called the Big Sea Atlantic Challenge, was abandoned. The Big Sea Atlantic Challenge website says the sailor was trying to set the world record for the shortest boat to cross the Atlantic Ocean. Jason White, The Canadian Press.
1: The effort was to raise money for cancer research. This is The Canadian Press. In sports, Shea Theodore scored at 5:38 in the second overtime period to lift the Vegas Golden Knights to a 5-4 win over the visiting Carolina Hurricanes. Canadian Mitch Marner scored three goals and added an assist for the Knights, who led 4-0 heading into the third period before the Canes rallied. The Golden Knights lead the best-of-seven Stanley Cup Finals Series 2-1. Game 4 goes Tuesday in Las Vegas. The visiting Edmonton Elks opened their CFL season Saturday with a 29-21 win over the Ottawa Redblacks. The Toronto Blue Jays beat the visiting Baltimore Orioles 6-4 in Major League Baseball action. The New York Liberty knocked off the visiting Indiana Fever 83-75 in WNBA action, and a record North American crowd watched Canada rebound from an opening set loss to beat France in Women's Volleyball Nations League play in Quebec City on Saturday. From the Canadian Press, I'm Lisa Laporte.
5: I'm Roman Hader with your 650 CKOM News Update. Organizations that help Canadian farmers with their mental health say they're seeing an increase in calls to stress lines this year. Cynthia Beck is with the Sask Ag Matters Mental Health Network and says anxiety levels among producers have been high due to things like the weather, markets, trade disputes, and government policy decisions. There's been another death on a Saskatchewan First Nation, and Shelbrook RCMP say it's suspicious. On Thursday evening, a man was found dead on the Mistawasis First Nation. Major Crimes is now investigating. After years of drought and low river levels, a surge of water from Alberta could help clear a problem that's been building beneath the surface of the South Saskatchewan River. The Water Security Agency plans to increase flows from Gardiner Dam on Sunday as mountain snowpack and heavy rainfall send more water into the system. For the Prairie Lily, that could mean relief from years of sand buildup in the river channel. CKOM weather, Sunday partly cloudy with a 60% chance of showers and a high of 22. Monday sunny and a high of 22. That's your 650 CKOM news update. I'm Roman Hader.
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6: Canada is trying to rethink its place in the global economy as trade tensions, political uncertainty, shifting energy priorities reshape the conversation. Of course, you've got uncertainty when it comes to national unity, given everything that's going on in Alberta. A new report came out from the Canadian Chamber of Commerce that shows some Canadian cities are adapting better than others. Saskatoon, by the way, is one of those that is doing quite well. All of this leads to time for a check-in with Candace Lang, who, by the way, proud Saskatchewanian, is president and CEO of the Canadian Chamber of Commerce and has been closely involved in all of these conversations and joins us by phone this morning. Candace, thanks for taking the call.
7: Happy to be here. Thanks for having me on.
6: Late last week, we learned Canada has slipped into what they're calling a technical recession. Can you give us your thoughts from the Canadian Chamber of Commerce on this, the impact of this?
7: Yeah, absolutely. It's not a surprise. I've said for a long time as we've been tracking how we're doing. In fact, it's probably the most common question I get. How are we doing, Candace? And I always say and have said lately, it's very different looking in the rearview mirror versus out the windshield. And as we've navigated tariffs and uncertainties, so far, as we've looked in the rearview mirror, the answer's been, you know, okay, could have been worse, not that bad, still experiencing slow growth. But I've said all along, it's the windshield, looking out the windshield, that's the problem because you can't see very far and there is hesitancy and we're not sure about how confident even consumers are to spend, let alone, you know, capital being deployed. So I think we're starting to see that really kind of come together and cause some flags to go up. So I would say, Evan, we haven't been in a very comfortable position for a while. But then looking back, like I said, could have been worse. And now it's starting to turn and cause much more concern. So very precarious as it's been for a while. So not like a hard left turn, but just that hesitancy, that uncertainty is really starting to kind of creep up in our data.
6: I know I've heard you talk and quoted before talking about global economic shocks. Is there something that federally the government in Canada can do and has done to try and shock absorb some of those uncertainties that have hit us over the last year?
7: Yeah, there are a number of things. So obviously the Bank of Canada does their best to use their toggle, as we see routinely. But it's really hard in this context when, you know, you look ahead and everybody can drive a truck through their guidance to see uncertainty. But I think Canada's broader plan of, you know, strengthening our position, leveraging what we have to work with is the real card.
6: Shock absorb some of those uncertainties that have hit us over the last year?
7: Yeah, there are a number of things. So obviously the Bank of Canada does their best to use their toggle, as we see routinely. But it's really hard in this context when, you know, you look ahead and everybody can drive a truck through their guidance to see uncertainty. But I think Canada's broader plan of, you know, strengthening our position, leveraging what we have to work with is the real cards we have

0: to some of the business data, which is it really does look different, Evan, based on the size of business and the community, because the impacts are always, for us, not aggregate, and you must break them down because it does look different when you look at different sectors, different regions of Canada, different businesses. So we do see larger businesses much better able to absorb the shocks right now than our smaller and medium enterprises, for sure.
1: Candace Lang is our guest, president, CEO of the Canadian Chamber of Commerce. Can we talk national unity for a bit? It's something that obviously has been making headlines the next couple of weeks and likely will be until that Alberta vote this October. From your vantage point, Candace, how do you see this, and what impact does it have on Canada?
0: Yeah, happy to chat about this. It's so important. I always start with, look, because not everybody I talk to and work with across the country understands or is from the West. I happen to be, so I always start with how important the underlying grievances and issues in the West are, and then cite how much momentum we've actually had in recent months on getting some traction around some of the things that have been in the way, and that's some legislation like an emissions cap, or taking forever to get approvals because we have it so convoluted and it takes too long. So the real concern I have is actually being taken off kind of our game of having that momentum that we had underway working our plan. But just coming back to, the impact, Alberta is, 17% of this country's GDP at present. And I always explain to people that's a bit of an outsized impact compared to the population. And that's really the broader sense of what underpins the issue. It's not simply oil and gas. It's agriculture. It's a lot of aspects that we just need to make sure are represented and supported in our policies. So it feels to me, based on what I've been seeing and working on, that at this time, a separation conversation is like an own goal and potentially a self-inflicted wound. But as I said, I always start that conversation rooting it in the real grievances and issues that need and really do need our attention for Alberta's sake, for Saskatchewan's sake, and for the country's sake.
1: So are you getting the sense, Candace, because right after, I mean, if you follow the bouncing ball here, we saw obviously the MOU signed between Ottawa and Alberta. Then we saw an update to that appeared to get us closer to the finish line. And then it was literally in and around that time that this separation discussion became much louder. The Alberta government has decided they are going to put a question to a ballot this fall. There's lots of emotion tied to this, and when people talk of this, it comes from that spot. But you also are talking with people in the industry. Are you hearing that this is actually driving away investment? Is that an actual thing here?
0: Uncertainty always will. And we know, broadly speaking, there's still a hesitancy in deploying capital, even around like the other side of the equation. Can we get one project, one review going fast enough? Can we build the business confidence for the investment we need to build Canada and everything we've got in mind and in line for that? So this is another hit to that certainty, if you will. And so it will always create that hesitancy until it's resolved or until that confidence can be secured. And there's lots underway to build that confidence. But there's also, Evan, a lot of, I don't know if you've been tracking it, but it's a super interesting story. What are we doing on the home front to shore ourselves up against interference from foreign entities who actually see themselves benefiting from such division? And so there's a lot of kind of angles and aspects to this around the confidence piece that are important to unpack. But until it's resolved, absolutely, I think we will see a hesitancy or a holding on to capital, hopefully not as we have in the past, that it's going as much to other markets, because I think Canada has a lot to offer at this point in time. In fact, there's a window given what

0: going on globally in energy for Canada to really step up and meet this moment. So it is sad that I think we have an internal crisis when we could really step up and meet the external crisis. But as I said, I think we just need to keep our momentum in the solutions that are real, that are being worked on in terms of the MOU and those aspects that can shore us up on the economic front, even if the political one remains questioning, I guess would be not a pun intended, but heading into October 19th.
1: Candace Lang is my guest, Canadian Chamber of Commerce. We recently saw the Prime Minister, the federal government, roll out a national electricity energy strategy. How important is energy infrastructure? So I'm not talking necessarily about the exports, the uranium that we export, the potash, but energy infrastructure to Canada's long-term competitiveness.
0: Yeah, it's critical. There's a lot of discussions. The most recent one I was in was at an Arctic summit of, you know, connecting grids and investing. And there are huge investments to be made. And I think when we talk about the energy conversation, of course, we're talking a lot about, you know, our role as a superpower in the world. But really, when you look at the energy conversation, it's many things at once. It's energy, our own energy security, probably first and foremost, and reliability and affordability and sustainability. So it's all those things at once. So that is, it's part of what's challenging right now, even having conversations like this, Evan. We're working on everything at the same time, mm-hmm. as a country, as provinces, so many irons in the fire. But I always come back to, well, you know, in times of crisis or major transformation, if everything's kind of changing at once, maybe that gets some inertia or a flywheel going. But it can also feel very overwhelming. But yes, whether you're talking energy on the home front, there's a lot right now going on in trade and transport to make sure we are reliable and stable to get all of our goods to Tidewater. So it is, it's the one thing that probably does keep me awake at night. Can we do it all at once at the same time?
1: Well, Candace Lang is the president and CEO of the Canadian Chamber of Commerce from Saskatoon, Saskatchewan, and doing great things federally for us. And we always appreciate the check-in there here on 980 CJME and 650 CKO.
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1: Well, you know, we often on this program will take the opportunity to look worldwide, geopolitically, what's going on in the world. And it's been interesting to watch what's going on in Cuba. I mean, Cuba is facing one of its most challenging periods in decades, severe fuel shortages, food distribution problems, thanks to the ongoing tensions with the United States. The situation has drawn international attention following last month's U.S. indictment of former Cuban President Raul Castro. Reports suggest fuel shortages are impacting the delivery of food and other essential goods across the island. So many are wondering what comes next for this country and its people. Helping us make sense of this and these developments is John Kirk, Professor Emeritus of Latin American Studies at Dalhousie University, one of Canada's leading experts on Cuba. He has written extensively on Cuban politics, society, international relations, and he is one of the more globally recognized speakers on this topic. We welcome to our show John Kirk. Professor, thank you so much for giving us some time.
11: Glad to be here, Evan.
1: So, in May, the United States indicted former Cuban President Raul Castro. What does this mean? What impact, what significance does this have?
11: This is just one late development in a series of what I call death by a thousand cuts that the U.S. has been imposing upon Cuba.
1: Right. So let's talk about that. Let's pull this apart. You say death by a thousand cuts. Let's talk about what are the things the United States has been doing over time that we see impacting this.
11: 1962 with the blockade, which continues to this day. So it's very difficult for other countries to trade with Cuba. The fuel blockade you mentioned. There has been one tanker in 4 months arriving in Cuba. What that means is that there's no fuel for the hospitals, the schools, for buses, for transportation. So it's had a massive, massive impact. There are sanctions against any foreign business. You may have seen in the past 2 weeks, Sheraton International, based outside Edmonton, suspended its operations because of sanctions that Trump had imposed. And then, ironically enough, 55% of Sheraton's shares were then sold to an American company. American company headed by a former financial advisor to President Trump, who then got State Department green light. So it's illegal for Canadians to be involved, but it's okay for a friend of Trump. You may also have seen that 2 days ago, Blue Diamond, the major hotel chain of, for Canadians in Cuba, has closed its operations. So anyone in Saskatchewan who usually goes to Cuba for a beach vacation is now faced with the fact that there are no Canadian companies involved. It is a massive blow to Canadians, but also, of course, to the Cuban economy. There are also psychological operations. Trump has sort of been saying consistently, I can take Cuba whenever I want to. He's been toying with Cuba since he's been in power. And the CIA head of the CIA director was in Cuba 3 weeks ago, basically reading the riot act to Cuba. So these thousand cuts started with Trump 1, and in the second mandate of Trump have continued.
1: It's amazing when you look at, I mean, some of them, like you say, it could be the saying, I think, is a death by a thousand cuts, but some of these are fairly deep. Some of these are fairly serious. John, I wonder about the timing of this case involving former Cuban President Raul Castro. I mean, these charges relate to the 1996 shoot down of two civilian aircraft. Any thoughts on the timing? Why pursue it now, 30 years later?
11: Sure. Well, today, Raul Castro turns 95. Can you imagine a 95-year-old man being paraded, manacled, taken to a court in New York? It ain't going to happen. So I think that this, again, is one of the thousand cuts. That Raul Castro, well, bear in mind that the midterms are going to be facing the United States in November. Bear in mind that the U.S. is losing the war in Iran. This was supposed to be an easy fix over in a few days. It's continuing. Strait of Hormuz continues to make life impossible for everybody in the world because of high fuel costs. So I think that this is seen as an easy fix for the Trump administration as it heads into the midterms with declining popularity of Trump. I think that they've made a miscalculation.
1: Can you give us a sense of the severity of what Cuba is feeling right now? Can they survive the Donald Trump presidency?
11: Well, the jury's out as to whether they can survive. You could argue historically that January 3rd, 1961, the U.S. broke relations with Cuba, and it was only under Barack Obama when they were renewed. And under Obama, Cuba-U.S. relations took off remarkably well. Then, of course, Trump came along. I think that the Cubans have been remarkably resilient since 1961, but things are tough. Every day I'm in contact with people in Cuba, and I know how difficult it is. Imagine what it's like to have 3 hours of electricity a day. Imagine if you're sitting in front of a computer. Imagine if you're trying to get a bus. Imagine if you're working in a factory.
1: It is hard to imagine, and it makes me think about, you know, what a collapse will look like if we're not calling what's happened so far a collapse. If that were to happen, what then? Who picks up the pieces? Is this the United States swooping in?
11: Invasion like Iran similar to what they did in Venezuela by swooping to arrest the 95-year-old former president, and three, having the system collapse from within. That's what the U.S. plan is at the moment, to make people's
1: right.
11: conditions so intolerable that people will rise up and bring about regime change. It's unlikely to happen in the near future, but things are getting very, very tough, and that's the hope. That's the plan of Trump.
1: Right. Can we talk about the fuel situation? Who are they getting fuel from right now?
11: Nobody. There's been one tanker, which came from Russia 2 months ago. Nothing has happened in the past. So 4 months, there's been one oil tanker. And so they are desperate. Imagine what it's like in a hospital. At the moment, there are 10,000 pediatric cases needing surgery, which have been postponed, 120,000 cases. 12,000 pregnant women can't get ultrasound to check up on their babies. So fuel is stopping everything, and no one in the world has managed to step up to provide fuel. So it's a disastrous situation.
1: John Kirk, Professor Emeritus of Latin American Studies at Dalhousie University. 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
13: I'm Roman Hader with your 650 CKOM News Update. Organizations that help Canadian farmers with their mental health say they're seeing an increase in calls to stress lines this year. Cynthia Beck is with the Sask Ag Matters Mental Health Network and says anxiety levels among producers have been high due to things like the weather, markets, trade disputes, and government policy decisions. There's been another death on a Saskatchewan First Nation, and Shelbrook RCMP say it's suspicious. On Thursday evening, a man was found dead on the Mistawasis First Nation. Major Crimes is now investigating. After years of drought and low river levels, a surge of water from Alberta could help clear a problem that's been building beneath the surface of the South Saskatchewan River. The Water Security Agency plans to increase flows from Gardiner Dam on Sunday as mountain snowpack and heavy rainfall send more water into the system. For the Prairie Lily, that could mean relief from years of sand buildup in the river channel. CKOM weather, Sunday partly cloudy with a 60% chance of showers and a high of 22. Monday sunny and a high of 22. That's your 650 CKOM News Update. I'm Roman Hader.
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1: Well, I don't need to tell you the importance that the Snowbirds have played, the role they have filled for Canadians for years. They are one of Canada's most recognizable symbols, thrilling crowds with precision flying, representing the country at air shows in the country. And of course, around the world. I mean, they are a magnificent symbol of Canadian identity. I can remember going to air shows as a kid, mom and dad driving to Moose Jaw, sitting on the hot hood of our car. I can picture we had drove this old brown station wagon, which I'm sure was really cool in 1977. However, we got out of the car, we're sitting on the hood, no blanket, just sitting on the hot hood of the car. But I can remember the sound, and I can remember the feel. Like, you could actually feel the rumble in your chest. It was one of the most exciting things I had ever done at that age, and it still sticks with me today. Many people have stories like that. So when we heard here in this last month that the Snowbirds are going to be temporarily grounded, it didn't sit well with me, much like it hasn't for many people across Canada. You'll remember Canada's defense minister said 2026 will mark the final season for the Snowbirds before the air demonstrations team aging aircraft need to be replaced. David McGuinty announced that basically there will be a pause. And that pause, I think, is the question. How long will this be? Federal government procuring the propeller-driven Siskin II aircraft, which will take over for the Snowbirds' long-serving Tudor jets, which were first introduced in the 1960s. It's interesting because since that happened, I think everyone assumed this is a foregone conclusion. We'll have the shows in 2026, and then it will be sometime into the 2030s. And that is a very vague, potentially long timeline before we get the Snowbirds back in the air. Now a group of former Snowbirds are advocating, saying, look, there's other solutions. There's ways you can preserve the iconic air demonstration squadron for years to come without having this big lapse in service. And I'm happy to say we've got one such person joining us today to talk about this. Maurice Carmichael is a retired lieutenant colonel, former commander, by the way, and former pilot of the Snowbirds, the first female pilot with the Snowbirds, first female commanding officer as well. I'm very happy to have connected with Maurice Carmichael today by phone. Maurice, thank you so much for taking the call.
19: Good morning. Thank you for having me.
1: How about just let me start by saying thank you for your service. You had a great career in the Canadian Armed Forces. How did that start for you? How did you get that first spark of interest in that's what I want to do?
19: Well, you know, Evan, I was listening to your story of going to the Moose Jaw Air Show in 1977. And for me, I have something similar, but in Quebec. Like, I distinctly remember my parents taking my three brothers and I to the Bagotville International Air Show. And it would have been maybe a couple of years after you, so probably 1980, 79 or 80. And I remember seeing the Snowbirds at that air show, seeing those nine red and white jets in the sky, thinking, of course, that they were going to hit each other on those crosses. Of course, they didn't. But, you know, thinking about the pilots that were in those airplanes and you know, the skills required to fly those shows. And that was really the beginning of this idea that One day, I think I want to serve my country. I want to be a military pilot as well. And who knows, maybe also a sport pilot. So that's when it started, at an air show seeing snowbirds.
1: Did you always have that dream of the snowbirds? You went on to become a pilot in the Canadian Air Force. Was there always that hope that you got the call?
19: I always thought about it. I joined the Air Cadets as a teenager. So I followed, my brothers were also near cadets. So then the young sister had to do the same thing. And I started flying gliders and Cessnas when I was 16, 17, and then went on to join the military. And of course, when I did my pilot training, I was right here in Moose Jaw, home of the snowbirds. So always with an eye on what was happening on the other side of the ramp, seeing the snowbirds fly.
1: Maurice Carmichael is my guest, retired lieutenant colonel, former commander and pilot with the Snowbirds. So your thoughts, Maurice, when you heard the news that the Snowbirds were likely going to be paused for some time as they transitioned to new planes?
19: Really mixed emotions, Evan. I mean, you talked about it, that so many Canadians are passionate about the Snowbirds, and I'm passionate, of course, in a different way. And for me, two reasons why there's mixed emotions. One, really happy and grateful that the Canadian government has now made the decision to move to a different platform. The Tudor is 63 years old. It's been flown by the Snowbirds for 55 years. We knew, I mean, this moment was inevitable. We knew when the Snowbirds would have to transition to the new plane. So that's wonderful. And I salute this decision by the Canadian government and the RCAF to now select a new platform for the team. That's really needed. On the other side, though, really concerned about this pause because for two reasons. One, you and I just talked about it, how it inspired us when we were kids. The Snowbirds are a national institution. They are there to really represent all Canadian Forces members. We know they're deployed around the world. Canadians cannot always meet with Canadian Forces members, but the Snowbirds can. And that's their main mission, is to really connect with Canadians and inspire them and to demonstrate what the Snowbirds can do and the members of the Canadian Forces can do. And on the other hand, is this pause that's currently undetermined lengthwise, so 3, 4, 5, 6 years. So this operational expertise that the Snowbirds have accumulated over 55 years, now you can't just put this experience on a shelf and then pick it up in 5 or 6 years. So that's a deep concern for many of us that have flown this airplane.
1: So you've got an idea, and I know you're part of a group that are former Snowbirds advocating to say, look, instead of this long pause, there are other options. What are your thoughts, Maurice, as what could happen, what could be done?
19: So right now, the Snowbirds are flying all summer for this 2026 season all the way to mid-October. And they're flying in the standard typical formations that we've seen over the years, the 9-plane formation. So we think that there are solutions in terms of scaling back what we have, but maintaining this expertise. So perhaps reducing from 9 to 7 jets, reducing the length and the complexity of the show. And then perhaps having some Canadian Aerospace corporations that could support the team. As a matter of fact, just over 10 days ago, the United Kingdom, the UK's Red Arrows, same the equivalent as the Snowbirds, but in the UK, their demonstration team has announced exactly that. In order to be able to transition to the next platform, they have announced that they're reducing from 9 to 7 planes. So I think we could do something similar that the UK is doing.
1: So what does that give us, Maurice? If we you know, let's say go down to from 9 to whether it's 7 or 5, how does that help us?
19: Well, I think it maintains this national institution. It maintains the pride, the inspiration in our country, especially at a time where internationally, I think Canada needs to show strength, needs to be on the world stage, and the Snowbirds are recognized internationally. And then on the other hand, it retains the operational expertise. So having the 7 plane still continue to do the full aerobatic show, and then you could easily add the coordinators or the two extra pilots for the important flight paths. You know, I'm thinking Canada Day over Parliament Hill. Those are moments where the 9 airplanes could still be flown non-aerobatic. So this way we achieve both aim of having a smoother transition, keeping this iconic formation flying in our Canadian skies, and we maintain this operational expertise.
1: Maurice Carmichael is a retired lieutenant colonel, former commander and pilot in the Snowbirds program. She was the first female pilot with the Snowbirds, first female commanding officer with the Snowbirds.
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1: In the last couple of weeks, you probably, or maybe you haven't yet, I know not everyone has received the mail out from the Saskatchewan government. It's the postcard that gives you the opportunity to weigh in about social media and young people and a ban. If you've got your survey, has it sparked the conversation in your household? Many people that I've talked to said this has been great because if nothing else, it's given us the opportunity to talk to our kids, our children, our university age students. I mean, all, no matter what age your kids are, it's a good, healthy conversation to have. Platforms like Facebook and Instagram and TikTok and Snapchat and YouTube. Many are required to keep underage users off their services or face significant fines in Australia. So Australia, the first country that has gone with this ban, the new law has been in place for about 6 months. They say that nearly 5 million underage accounts have been removed. And governments, of course, around the world are watching closely to see how this is working. Is it a success? Many are saying it's too early to comment on that. To help us sort through this, I'm happy to say we've connected with Tama Lever. Tama is a professor of internet studies at Curtin University in Perth, Western Australia. And, of course, we'll be able to talk about not just what was done, but the impact that has been realized in Australia so far. Tama Lever, professor, thank you so much for joining us.
0: Great to be here.
1: So for listeners who maybe haven't been following this closely, can you just talk about what Australia's social media ban is hoping to do?
0: Sure. So Australia has put through legislation that prevents users under the age of 16 from holding social media accounts across the basically the big social media platforms. The aim is to, in the words of our Prime Minister, give children space to have a childhood again, which, of course, makes a whole lot of interesting presumptions about what a childhood should look like right now. But it is responding largely to widespread parental anxiety that the experience of social media really isn't appropriate all the time for especially that first age group, that sort of 13, 14, 15-year-olds, and that something needed to be done. And in this particular case, the thing that needed to be done is an outright ban, is to say you can't hold an account, so you can't access the logged-in experience. Now, that isn't to say you can't see some content. So on YouTube, for example, and indeed on TikTok, you can see some of the content in a logged-out state, so it's not completely blocked, but it is not navigable. It's not, you can't subscribe, you can't like, you can't comment.
1: Right. In reading about what has happened since this came into effect, a lot of people, especially those that are supporting this move, point to, I think I saw 4.7 million is the number of underage accounts that have been removed. Is that proof that this is working, or do we have proof that this is working?
0: So one of the trickiest things about this is we're in a very early stage. If the long-term aim is to increase the well-being and health of young people, in the first few months, we won't be able to say definitively whether we've achieved that or not. We can agree that 4.7 million accounts of some capacity have been removed. But when we look at that in a more granular level, some of those were accounts that might not have been doing much. I think more realistically, it might be closer to 1 to 2 million that were actually young people's accounts. But one of the biggest challenges and one of the problems so far is that anecdotally, at least, it appears that a large number of young people will still have had access to a range of social media accounts that should have been covered by this ban. And indeed, a few months into the ban, our eSafety Commissioner, the office responsible for making this work effectively, has issued a number of platforms with notices saying, it doesn't look like you're doing enough to make this work. We want more evidence from you about exactly how you're implementing the ban. And indeed, we want to know what you're going to do to make it work better. Mm. So the onus is very much on the platforms to make this work, not on families, not on kids, which I think is appropriate. Right. But I do think trying to tell them what to do and how to do it is a tricky thing to do when the legislation's a bit fuzzy.
1: Right. Can you talk about which platforms are involved in this ban?
0: Yes. Yeah, so the main Meta platforms, so Facebook and Instagram, Snapchat, TikTok, YouTube, and a couple of others. So there are 10 main platforms. And one of the things that makes this perhaps harder for people to understand is because the legislation is based on a particular definition of social media, it does mean certain categories are exempt. So, for example, messaging platforms are exempt. So WhatsApp is not covered, for example, and gaming platforms are exempt. So games like Roblox, for example, are exempt, which is a challenge in and of itself, because we've had a lot of evidence in the last year or so that suggests that Roblox certainly hasn't been doing enough to protect young people on that platform. So this isn't a blanket safety platform. It's a specific piece of legislation that uses the definition of social media as the way to enable what can and can't be done.
1: Professor Tom Lever is my guest, professor of internet studies, Curtin University, Perth, Western Australia. You know, I'm curious to know your thoughts. This is what you do. You're well read in this. You've written lots of papers, when it comes to online experience and privacy and social media and all the rest of it. Did Australia get it right?
0: Australia has, I think, the best intentions, but has possibly rolled out the ban in the worst possible way. The ban essentially responded to political pressure just before an election. And so it was kind of a race to see who could be seen to do more to, inverted commas, protect the kids. And while that's really important as a thing to be seen to be doing, it was done in such a rush way that the young people really didn't feel consulted or part of this discussion at all. And it's very much been an experience for young people that being done to them rather than done with them. Mm. I think for this to work as a long-term changing culture for young people, they have to feel like they were at least a seat at the table, part of the conversation. And my worry is that this will be yet another thing that young people basically spend their time trying to either circumvent or ignore. And we've seen anecdotally, at least, evidence that the young people really haven't felt that this was part of what they are interested in their digital experiences looking like. And either they've gotten around the ban, landed on alternate platforms that look similar in nature, or they have basically reformatted their own experiences in different ways that makes these platforms slightly redundant, but the same experiences are happening. And at our end, one of the big concerns, of course, is that the harms that people imagine that this is preventing aren't necessarily being addressed. So one of the big challenges that was addressed in the lead up to this was something like cyberbullying. So bullying, which extends into digital spaces and is very hard for young people to escape. It sort of follows them home, follows them into the bedroom on their devices. And that is a really big challenge that we need to address. But this particular ban carving out and leaving messaging platforms exempt means that bullying that might have happened on Instagram or might have happened on Snapchat is simply going to be happening on Messenger or on WhatsApp. So I think there's a logic that we need to be really careful of about which harms we can actually do something about and which platforms need to be included for it to be effective.
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1: In Pelican Narrows, one person is dead, another seriously injured. We're going to go live to this news conference right now.
11: The burned out remains of four homes in Hampton Village, piles of charred wood and smoldering vehicles.
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1: From the national newsroom of the Canadian Press, I'm Don Mitchell. Starting in the Middle East, Pakistan's interior minister is in Tehran to restart negotiations between Iran and the U.S. The visit comes as the American military reported shooting down two more Iranian drones over the Strait of Hormuz. The Trump administration is pressing Iran to make a deal to end the Middle East war, which has strained the global economy. Fighting between Israel and Hezbollah continues despite a U.S. brokered ceasefire. This weekend, U.S. military shot down several Iranian missiles and drones aimed at the Strait of Hormuz. Iran's Revolutionary Guard claimed it targeted U.S. forces in Kuwait and Bahrain. Day two of a historic community festival in Toledo, Ohio, was canceled yesterday after a mass shooting. Authorities say at least a dozen people were shot at the Old West End Fest last night, an annual gathering of live music and home tours in a historic district. Toledo police say at least two people fired weapons and are believed to have been shooting at each other. Toledo Councilman John Hobbs was at the scene.
2: There has to be a tone set early on, with summer just starting, that this type of behavior will not be tolerated.
1: Police say two of the victims are in critical condition and the search for suspects is ongoing. Ottawa police say a suspect wanted in the deadly shooting of a man 2 years ago has been arrested in Turkey. Police say 33-year-old Yamir Oble was shot in the city's Little Italy neighborhood on January 29, 2024 and later died in hospital. A warrant was issued for a 31-year-old male suspect on a first-degree murder charge. Authorities say biometric checks at a border crossing matched his fingerprints to an Interpol red notice. Toronto health officials are investigating a mumps outbreak at a workplace in a downtown building and say the risk of spread to the public is low.
3: Toronto Public Health says there were four confirmed cases as of Friday associated with a workplace on 777 Bay Street. The address is the location of a Service Ontario office, and the health agency says exposure was limited to head office roles with no direct interaction with the public. Toronto Public Health says it's following up with identifiable contacts. Mumps causes swelling of the neck or cheeks and can also include fever, headache, and other symptoms. Brenda Molina Navidad, The Canadian Press, Toronto.
1: And with high gas prices straining budgets for those seeking to travel this summer, some Canadians are turning to electric vehicles to steer clear of gas stations. However, it's tough to find an EV at car rental companies as supply is limited, but it hasn't stopped people from looking. Turo Canada Vice President Bassem El-Rahimi says EV bookings in the peer-to-peer rental marketplace jumped significantly last month compared with a year ago.
4: So we've seen an 80% increase in EV bookings across Canada, which is for over the same period, which is really seen as an indicator of people trying to avoid or offset some of these incredibly high gas prices that we're experiencing today.
1: Demand for hybrids at Turo is also up, which El-Rahimi says shows customers are looking for fuel-efficient options in general. This is the Canadian Press. In sports and Major League Baseball, right-hander Kevin Gausman will be on the mound today for the Toronto Blue Jays as they finish their three-game series against the Baltimore Orioles. Right-hander Shane Boss will start for the Orioles. The Toronto Marlies can punch their ticket to the Calder Cup Final with a road win tonight against the Barry Wilkes Scranton Penguins. The Marlies lead the American League's best-of-seven Eastern Conference Final 3-2. In the Stanley Cup playoffs last night, Shea Theodore scored in double overtime to lift the Vegas Golden Knights to a 5-4 win over the visiting Carolina Hurricanes. Mitch Marner scored three goals and added an assist for the Knights, who led 4-0 entering the third period before the Canes rallied. The Golden Knights lead the best-of-seven Stanley Cup Final Series 2-1 with Game 4 on Tuesday in Las Vegas. And the Toronto Temple will seek to up their record to 6-5 today when they host the Chicago Sky in WNBA action. The Temple coming off a 97-82 loss to the New York Liberty on Wednesday. From the Canadian Press, I'm Don Mitchell.
5: I'm Roman Hader with your 650 CKOM News Update. Organizations that help Canadian farmers with their mental health say they're seeing an increase in calls to stress lines this year. Cynthia Beck is with the Sask Ag Matters Mental Health Network and says anxiety levels among producers have been high due to things like the weather, markets, trade disputes, and government policy decisions. There's been another death on a Saskatchewan First Nation, and Shelbrooke RCMP say it's suspicious. On Thursday evening, a man was found dead on the Mistawasis First Nation. Major Crimes is now investigating. After years of drought and low river levels, a surge of water from Alberta could help clear a problem that's been building beneath the surface of the South Saskatchewan River. The Water Security Agency plans to increase flows from Gardiner Dam on Sunday as mountain snowpack and heavy rainfall send more water into the system. For the Prairie Lily, that could mean relief from years of sand buildup in the river channel. CKOM weather, Sunday partly cloudy with a 60% chance of showers and a high of 22. Monday sunny and a high of 22. That's your 650 CKOM News Update. I'm Roman Hader.
0: This is an encore edition of the Evan Bray Show, the voice of Saskatchewan. 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
6: June 6th is a day that most Canadians should know, a solemn and powerful anniversary, D-Day. June 6th, 1944, 82 years since the Allied forces stormed the beaches of Normandy in a pivotal moment that really did turn the tide in World War II. It's a day we can reflect on the courage, the sacrifice, the determination of those who fought to defend freedom and democracy. A guest that will always be a not only a proud Canadian, but I've come to learn a great historian on our history in this country and worldwide, especially on the stage when we consider our role in World War II, is General Rick Hillier, Canada's former Chief of Defense Staff. We have a few things we can talk with General Hillier about, but maybe that's where we'll start. And he joins us by phone. General, thank you for taking our call again.
7: Kevin, my pleasure. Thank you.
6: I said about this headline that I had read in an article, if Canada had not answered the call on D-Day, what kind of world might we be living in today? Do you have some thoughts on that?
7: Yeah, Evan, I do. But look, just leading into that, I got to say, I was in Saskatchewan for another major milestone anniversary of our great nation. And I was there on 11 April in Saskatoon with the North Saskatchewan Regiment to celebrate the Battle of Vimy Ridge and the anniversary when 100,000 Canadians went up that slope in northern France and did something no other nation could do and knocked the Germans out of there and took that dominating piece of ground. And can I just say that when I was in Saskatoon and at that dinner, I was just inspired and encouraged by the incredible support and outpouring of support from the civilian community, from the leadership, right from the lieutenant governor down, members of the provincial legislature, MPs, businessmen and women who were all out there to, yes, mark that anniversary, yes, be proud of Canada, but yes, also to support the men and women from Saskatchewan serving in the Canadian Armed Forces and all Canadians serving in the Canadian Forces and their families. That was really touching. I just wanted to say that. Well done, Saskatoon. Well done, Saskatchewan. Well, we would have been living in a worse world by far, perhaps a world if Canada had not answered the call for the 6th of June, 1944, and all of the calls that preceded that in World War II, the Battle of Britain, the Battle of the Atlantic, the invasion of Sicily, the invasion of mainland Italy, and fighting really right around the globe there, we perhaps would have been living in a world, we can't say for sure, but we might have been living in a world where brutal dictators, murderous dictators would still dominate Europe, where the North Atlantic would be sort of our trench between them and us, and we would be living in a world that would be much lesser, much more brutal than it is now. And thank God, as Patton used to say, we should not be mourning those incredible men and women. We should simply thank God that we had them when we needed them. And on the 6th of June, 1944, we needed those 15,000 plus Canadians who bombarded the coastline, bombed it from the air, and then almost 15,000 went ashore and assaulted directly into the face of a very, very powerful enemy force, took incredible losses, but started that movement, taking the foot off the neck of the good people of Europe, especially France, and went right through then to the 8th of May the following year, when First Canadian Army, more than 400,000 strong, you know, liberated the Netherlands and took the surrender of the Germans who bombarded the coastline, bombed it from the air, and then almost 15,000 went ashore and assaulted directly into the face of a very, very powerful enemy force, took incredible losses, what started that movement, taking the foot off the neck of the good people of Europe, especially France, and went right through then to the 8th of May the following year, when First Canadian Army, more than 400,000 strong, liberated the Netherlands and took the surrender of the

0: certainly to a better world. Mm-hmm. They answered the call. I'm so proud of them, and I think when Canadians stop and think about it, they are also proud of them and continue to remember them.
1: General Rick Hillier is our guest, former Canadian Chief of Defence Staff. You know, I think about, because it, many people will say that Canada had grown from a relatively small military power to a significant contributor to the Allied war effort, if you think back to 1944. Since then, and in recent years, there's been some slippage, and I think we've lost some ground, at least from a perception standpoint, on the stage with our military. How do you see things today? You and I have talked a bit about this, but I feel like we're starting to see some momentum, some action being put behind words and budgeting when it comes to our military in Canada.
0: So Evan, I'm not going to beat up on you because I admire you greatly, but you used a word that I absolutely detest when it talks about Canada's position in the world, what we do contribute. In World War One, you know, at the Second Battle of Ypres, when the first gas attack took place, Canada stood tall. We weren't contributing. We were shaping the battlefield on behalf of the Western powers. And at Vimy Ridge, I already spoke about, we shaped that battlefield in Passchendaele. We did the same during the Battle of Britain and during the Battle of the Atlantic and during the fighting in Sicily and mainland Italy and certainly during the fighting in Northwest Europe. We shaped. We were part of influencing the outcome of World War II to the better world that we have now. And over these past years and several decades, we started to talk all the time about contribution. And it irritated me no end. You know, we're a G7 nation. Hey, we're a powerful nation when we want to be. And all we needed was some leadership to bring that together. And for a period of time, we were really in the doldrums. We were contributing little tactical pieces that got really noticed by very few, if anybody. And now I think our prime minister gets it. I think the crucial advisors to him, the key advisors for him get it, that, you know, security, and this is not a pun, security trumps everything, and doesn't matter you want a good relationship with the U.S., a good relationship with Asian countries, or a stronger relationship with European countries, if you're not being part of shaping the world and influencing the outcome of events so that we live in a more stable area, as a military power, as a diplomatic power, as a financial power, as an economic power, if you're not doing that and upholding your portion based on the fact you're the G7 nation, you're not going to be accepted anywhere you go.
1: It's I love the take on it and appreciate your correction of, you know, taking the word contribute out, talk about leading. And I do hope that as we continue to emerge and we continue to make steps in this direction, that we can continue to be seen on the world stage as leaders. Let's talk about Canada entering into negotiations to procure this Global Eye, an advanced aerial surveillance system developed in Sweden, using though Canadian made jets. Your thoughts on this announcement?
0: Well, I think in many ways, and I'll say this most positively, it was a no-brainer. And, you know, we have the aircraft that Bombardier makes. It's made, obviously, in Canada. And most of it is Canadian, if not all, if not a full up, you know, 100%. And coupled with the Swedish system, the Saab system, the Global Eye, it gives you an incredible ability to survey the landscape, to help know what's going on, to be able to communicate that what's going on to forces who could react or respond or act as we decide necessary, to commanders to make those decisions. And that's a capability we simply do not have right now. But, you know, that is not the only capability, and we just saw that's being now acquired and brought into being. And we just saw in the last several days, you know, the announcement of the acquisition of HIMARS, the High Mobility Rocket System, from the United States of America, because it is the best system in the world. And that's something our Army desperately lacks, is that long-range firepower. So those are great things. The policy that's been laid out for more spending and to do certain things are awesome things. The support from the government of Canada to do it is incredible. The budgeting process has worked. What we've got to do now, though, is turn that into just one contract after another, based on a vision for the Canadian forces. We know where the Air Force wants to go. We know where the Navy wants to go. I understand where the Army wants to go. I'd like to have a little bit better elocution of where the Canadian forces wants to go, and then a little bit of discussion about where we want to put our dollars and our efforts for a national security policy outside of just the Canadian forces. So great things happening. I'm really, really optimistic. Need more

0: contracts without the bureaucracy that slows them into 3 to 5 year processes or more. And then we need to think a little bit more, in fact, a lot more, about things like energy security, food security, pharmaceutical security, and all those kinds of things that we really need to think about in our nation. And we have not done so in detail or at all in some cases.
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23: The City of Saskatoon is excited to announce the 48th Annual Civic Pancake Breakfast, Tuesday, June 18th, next to City Hall at 23rd and 4th. 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
1: Was just down at the oil and gas show in Weyburn on Wednesday, and the one thing that I recognized is the number of provincial politicians down there. It was packed with politicians from both the Sask party and the provincial NDP. I was able to communicate and have a chat with a number of leaders from our province who sit in the Saskatchewan legislature. And that got me thinking about the headline that made news about a month ago, and it's something that we've been wanting to follow up on. That is when NDP's Betty Nippy Albright made the decision to leave the party, leave the NDP, and sit as an independent. Betty Nippy Albright, of course, has represented Saskatoon City Centre since 2020. This decision to leave, she talked about both through the media and, of course, on her Facebook page afterwards, really centered around concerns over Bill 48, the Compassionate Intervention Act, and differences over approaches to mental health and addictions. Keeping in mind, for years, Betty Nippy Albright did that work. She worked for more than 20 years in the healthcare field in a variety of ways, including being an addictions counselor. So she brings a very important and unique perspective to this conversation. She also pointed out in some of the communication I watched, her video on her Facebook page, she is the only First Nation female sitting in the Saskatchewan legislature as an MLA. So between her work experience, her professional experience, her personal and lived experience, there is a perspective there that would be very, very valuable to a political party. And I'm sure the decision for her to leave was not an easy one, but also a tough one for the provincial NDP. This is a loss. I'm happy to say we've connected today with MLA Betty Nippy Albright, who is now sitting as an independent MLA for Saskatoon Centre. Betty Nippy Albright, thank you so much for taking our call.
0: Oh, thank you so much for the invite.
1: Good to have you here. So it's been the better part of a month. Has the dust kind of settled for you since you made this decision to step away from the NDP?
0: Well, we've been busy relocating office, getting adjusting to being an independent, and the moment that we had our email up and running, we had requests. We've been inundated with requests from organizations and communities to come and visit them and to talk about this bill as well as other issues that they would like raised.
1: Let's talk about the bill. Bill 48, the Compassionate Intervention Act. You had a report commissioned, and I think that's at the heart of much of what has transpired. Talk about your concerns.
0: Well, when Bill 48 came, was presented in the first reading on December the 5th, I immediately looked at it because I also am trained as I have a master's degree in political studies, so I immediately read through it, and the moment I read it, there was serious concerns, and I realized that I didn't have the capacity to comb through it very good. So what I did was I commissioned two individuals that already do this work to assess it, to analyze it, to also identify if there's any implications, and also to propose some amendments. So that's what I did, and I was very clear that I wanted this report to be nonpartisan in any way. I just wanted the straight goods.
1: So you were not ultimately not satisfied with how the NDP chose to use or not use the report? Is that safe to say?
0: Well, I have not received support from the day that I started talking about this, that there's huge, huge issues with this bill. I was, I wanted to do consultations with stakeholders that included experts, that included individuals that were our addictions counselors in the field, and also people with lived experience and a wide variety of people. And I was told, no, we're not doing that because politically it won't look good. And my response has always been that as opposition, it is our responsibility to analyze these bills and give the citizens of the province that information, and they decide.
1: So can I ask, Betty, was it that you were told you couldn't do that work, or told that they wouldn't be, the NDP would not be kind of taking it to that level in terms of communication publicly?
0: Well, I take my responsibility very seriously as an elected official. When the leader said that politically this isn't going to look good, my response was, I'm going to do this because we have a responsibility to the people that we serve, and analyzing these bills and doing consultations is our responsibility, and I'm going to do that. So I went ahead and did it. And when the report, the caucus had ample opportunity to come to the consultation meetings and also to provide their input. And when that report was completed, I wanted to have discussion about it. And I was prevented from having that discussion only when I asked one of my white female colleagues to ask to have this discussion. Only then we had that discussion. So from December to the end of April, I was prevented from talking about this. The second reading responses, the direction was to not talk about the contents of the bill. And when I wanted to release the report, I was told no, because the NDP themselves didn't, the caucus did not commission it, and it was my office that commissioned it.
1: Betty Nippy Albright is my guest. I caught in your answer there, Betty, you said that only after you talked with one of your white female colleagues. Can you tell me what you meant by that, and how did that signal or play into your decisions?
0: You know, since December, I've really been talking a lot about Bill 48 and why it's not good for the people. And I've been brushed off, and I've been told this is not going to look politically, it's not going to look good politically if we're against this bill. And this is something that's been a pattern, where I bring this expertise, and a unique expertise. Not only do I have the education, I also have the work experience, that often when I would bring things up, it would often fell on deaf ears. And that to me sends the message to me that my opinion, my expertise is not appreciated or wanted, and only because I'm not the right kind of brown person.
1: You think race played into this, Betty?
0: Oh, absolutely. Racism is very much alive. It's very much alive in this province, and even within our political systems. And it certainly is with my experience as being an MLA for the last number of years.
1: We're very appreciative to have Betty Nippy Albright joining us on the show, independent MLA for Saskatoon Centre. We'll be right back here on 650 CKOM, 980 CJM.
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4: I'm Roman Hader with your 650 CKOM News Update. Organizations that help Canadian farmers with their mental health say they're seeing an increase in calls to stress lines this year. Cynthia Beck is with the Sask Ag Matters Mental Health Network and says anxiety levels among producers have been high due to things like the weather, markets, trade disputes, and government policy decisions. There's been another death on a Saskatchewan First Nation, and Shelbrook RCMP say it's suspicious. On Thursday evening, a man was found dead on the Mistawasis First Nation. Major Crimes is now investigating.
6: After years of drought and low river levels, a surge of water from Alberta could help clear a problem that's been building beneath the surface of the South Saskatchewan River. The Water Security Agency plans to increase flows from Gardiner Dam on Sunday as mountain snowpack and heavy rainfall send more water into the system. For the Prairie Lily, that could mean relief from years of sand buildup in the river channel. KOM weather, Sunday partly cloudy with a 60% chance of showers and a high of 22. Monday sunny and a high of 22. That's your 650 CKOM news update. I'm Roman Hader.
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1: it was late last week that StatsCan reported the economy stalled in the first quarter of the year. It also said that three of the last four quarters in Canada have now posted negative real GDP growth. So two quarterly contractions in a row meet some definitions for recession. Now, not all economists are convinced, and weighing in on this topic, the numbers have sparked political debate in Ottawa. Opposition leader Pierre Poilievre calling for an emergency debate in Parliament didn't get it. Some economists and the Bank of Canada argue the GDP figures don't tell the whole story. So what does this mean? Is it a recession? Is it a technical recession, as many are calling it? And how worried should we be as Canadians? To help us make sense of this latest economic data, we're joined by Jason Childs, professor of economics at the University of Regina. Professor Childs joins us by phone. Thank you so much for joining the program.
5: Thanks for having me on.
1: Is it a technical recession or is it just a recession, Jason?
5: I mean, the technical has no meaning here. It is a recession. This is that generally agreed upon definition. It's one of those things, you know, here's the line in the sand we've drawn. We crossed that line. We're in a recession. I mean, there's nothing magical about the definition. This is playing around with definitions after the fact, and I find that bothersome. But there's nothing magical about two consecutive quarters or 6 months of contracting GDP. Nothing magical about 6 months. What we're really trying to get at with this discussion of a recession is, how's the economy doing? Are we performing well? Are we improving our ability to meet the needs and wants of citizens? And quite frankly, for the last several years, the answer to that has been no. So, like, imagine this following situation. So if quarter one had been positive 0.1%, rather than negative 0.1%, would we be dancing in the streets and going, oh my God, things are great? No. So, I mean, we're getting hung up on this and people are spinning it. The underlying reality is the economy is not doing well.
1: Some economists say that the recession label may be misleading because there are other economic indicators that remain relatively stable. Do you agree with that, Jason? What are the indicators, all the full suite of them, that should be considered?
5: Right. You need to be looking at unemployment. You need to be looking at labor force participation. You need to be looking at broad-based, particularly private sector wage growth. I'd want to be looking at private sector investment spending. That whole suite of things needs to be considered when you're really trying to get a sense of the health of the economy. GDP captures a lot of those movements, but not all. And on a lot of those other measures, we aren't doing well either.
1: So when we think about this, I mean, often I think the discussion leads, and I suspect those that are wanting to use the words technical recession are trying to minimize it because they feel like the finger is being pointed at them. But I'm guessing this is a whole host of things that play into this, tariffs, economic uncertainty. Where do you kind of point the finger, if that's a thing, on this whole topic, Jason?
5: Clearly tariffs are playing a role here. Let's not forget about that. But this is really, the way I'm looking at the data, it's a continuation of the trend we've been on for years. So we've been going in this direction of slow and lagging growth, of really poor investment performance, and those kinds of things for longer than 6 months, longer than, you know, 3-4 quarters. It's been years we've been moving in this direction. So this is not new. It's just finally all catching up to us.
1: What does this mean for the average Canadian? How concerned should Canadians be?
5: I think we should be pretty concerned. I mean, again, looking at the overall economic picture and looking at the trajectory we've been on in terms of, you know, economic performance and debt and a whole bunch of other measures, we're not going in the right direction. And I don't see an effort to really change direction coming out of Ottawa anytime soon. There's some tinkering around the edges, but I don't see a major policy shift.
1: Is this, you know, I was watching the House of Commons question period yesterday where the Prime Minister was not, and I'm going to get into that during open lines, but I'm very critical of him not being there. Mm-hmm. But I do wonder about, you know, Pierre Poilievre was talking about in the G7 countries, we're the only one that is meeting this definition of recession. Someone pointed, well, it's because we share a border and we're so heavily reliant on the United States. He then pointed to Mexico and said, they're not going through it and they have the same shared border. So how do you see, like, what is the difference in Canada right now?
5: The difference largely has been our policy approach, in my opinion. We've set up this suite of policies. We've made it really hard to invest here. We've put a lot of things in place that really are drags on our economy. We've made some changes in the last year or so that have made it marginally better, but nothing big. So that when you're looking at these things, you look at the taxes. It's not helping. You look at, various policies that are across the board about who you can hire, how you can hire, how you can fire, those kinds of things, regulatory overburden that so many businesses face. And you see it in the investment data. Firms just aren't investing here.
1: Jason Childs is my guest, University of Regina, professor of economics. I watched an interview yesterday with a professor who was saying, there's no need to sound the alarm. This is very cyclical. He pointed to the fact that we saw this in the early stages of the pandemic. We saw it 5 years prior, 2015. Is there a case there? Is this cyclical, regardless of government policy, regardless of geopolitics?
5: There is a cyclical element. Let's not kid ourselves. And the recovery that we're likely going to see in the next quarter is going to be driven by oil prices. Oil production was down in the first quarter of this year. Guess what? That's going to turn around a little bit as the oil price has perked up. Does that mean the underlying economy is performing well? No. And again, so is there a cyclical element? Yes, but when you look at the longer trend, that's not cyclical. When you're looking at trends of 3-4 years, that's not a cyclical movement. That's illness.
1: So how do we get out of this? Many people, we're chatting with Jason Childs, University of Regina, professor of economics. Many people are literally saying the federal government is responsible for getting us out of this. They actually do have lots of control of things that can turn the tables a bit. Can you talk a little bit about what that would look like, Jason?
5: Sure. I mean, the standard, textbook approach to this is to crank up government spending. But the problem with that is we already have lots and lots of government spending, and we're quickly using up our fiscal capacity to do ever more. We still have some room to do that sort of short-term temporary stimulus, kind of pump priming, if you will. That's the way some people like to describe it. We've got some room to do that, but we're running out. We're using that up year after year after year. I'm more interested personally, and there's a lot of disagreement amongst economists about this, I'm more interested in what's going on the supply side. We aren't creating a situation where we're going to get the innovation that we need, where we're going to get the investment that we need, where we're going to get the new business formation that we need to really see things ramp up. When you look at the breakdown of the data in the most recent report, what is holding up? Well, it's all things that are government or government adjacent. When you look at, that broader based private sector that pays for it all one way or another, that's not performing well.
1: Jason Childs is the University of Regina professor of economics here on 980 CJME and 650 CKOM.
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1: Canada's population is aging. We also know deficits in our country are growing. The federal debt projected to top $3 trillion. Yeah, $3 trillion within the next 6 years. We need to look at solutions to get this debt back into control. And as that happens, it's not uncommon to have different organizations take a swipe at it, throw out some suggestions, do a report that says, well, if we looked at this, here's how much money we could save. Flipping through the Globe and Mail this week, there was an op-ed article, as Canada faces crippling debt, it must do the unpopular thing and cut elderly benefits. Well, that would be unpopular. There's no question about it. But a new Fraser Institute proposal argues that if Ottawa wants to get its finances under control, one place to start is old age security by tightening eligibility, by raising the retirement age. Controversial? Yeah. Worth discussion? Why not? That's why we've invited one of the authors of this report, Jake Fuss, the director of fiscal studies at the Fraser Institute, to chat about this. And Jake Fuss joins us by phone today. Jake, thanks for joining the show.
17: Good morning. Thanks for having me on.
1: What drove the idea to even explore this topic in a report?
17: Well, I think it's ultimately two things. So it's what you've outlined already, which is that the federal government is in a very precarious fiscal situation right now, and it's only getting worse rather than getting better over time. And the second element is also looking at programs or other services that the federal government is spending a significant amount of money on that are perhaps poorly targeted, are going to, you know, individuals who maybe aren't genuinely in need, and with the eligibility criteria, you know, that you have in there. So old age security is one of the biggest line items for the government. It's almost one in every $5 that the federal government spends on programs. So this is one of the programs that we start with. There's certainly a lot of other programs that we can certainly dig into as well.
1: So let's talk a bit about kind of what you explored in your report. What is it about the current OAS system that you would say it is not sustainable?
17: Well, ultimately, it's the poor targeting. So there's many seniors that are definitely genuinely in need, low-income seniors, many middle-income seniors, you know, who receive OAS payments or perhaps even receive guaranteed income supplements as well. Those are not seniors, you know, that we're talking about, you know, we have to reduce benefits for. It's more so the fact that, you know, old age security can be given to people who are earning more than $91,000 a year, for instance, and you can have a single individual earning up to $182,000 or a couple earning up to $308,000 still earning or still getting old age security benefits from the government itself. And those are individuals that are not necessarily genuinely in need, like those low-income or those middle-income seniors. So if we can actually better target the program towards some of the people who are more genuinely in need and remove some of the people who are receiving benefits who are not genuinely in need, you can reduce the cost of the program over time. And also, you know, if you're changing the age of eligibility from 65 to 67, like we had previously proposed, that's more in line with what other countries are doing around the world to make sure that this is a sustainable program in the long run, and it's not going to grow wildly out of control in terms of the costs.
1: Fraser Institute's Jake Fuss is my guest. He is one of the authors of a report that suggests maybe if we want to get our federal finances under control, we need to look at old age security and how it's rolled out. So is there a number that you think is the right threshold? Like how do you define genuinely in need? I think that's the phrase I heard you use.
17: Yeah, so I mean, it's ultimately looking at the percentage of people, you know, earning that amount of money, but it's also looking at other comparable programs like the Canada Pension Plan, for instance. So if we had, you know, the maximum income that you could earn before your benefits are being rolled back, in line with the Canada Pension Plan, that's at about $74,600 per year. So that would reduce the income threshold. And it would get, you know, it would remove some of the people who are currently receiving OAS, but are not genuinely in need in terms of, you know, they have relatively high incomes compared to most of the Canadian population, not just relative to other seniors, but they're actually earning far higher than the median earning wage in Canada. These are people that are relatively well off. They're not necessarily people needing government assistance to continue to thrive in society. So, you know, if we're looking at comparable programs, the Canada Pension Plan is a really good one, and that's the sort of income threshold I'd be looking at.
1: You know, there's so many different opinions and views on this topic, and we've covered it before. So you've got, you know, some people saying the government has too many handouts as it is and shouldn't even be in the business of administering a pension plan. Like they should not be involved. Then you've got others that are saying the government doesn't do enough to ensure that people can live in the country and enjoy a reasonably good standard of living and quality of life. And then, of course, you've got people saying, look, I worked my whole life. I paid taxes in this country. I earned the benefits that I'm getting in retirement. What's the response to that, Jake?
17: So I would say, you know, it's ultimately looking at reforms to the system. So I'm not certainly suggesting, you know, we're tearing up old age security or guaranteed income supplements. But I think there's definitely, you know, some credence to having, you know, a system that helps especially vulnerable seniors, low-income seniors, and some of the middle-income seniors to help, especially when we have a cost-of-living situation like we currently do. So maintaining those programs, I think, is definitely a good idea with old age security and guaranteed income supplements. We have the Canada Pension Plan. People also have their own private savings. So I think we generally have a pretty decent pension system in Canada. The problem is that the money is going to a lot of people who aren't necessarily genuinely in need. And that's ultimately one of the main reasons why the cost is growing over time, too, is you not only have a lot of people retiring and getting older in Canada with an aging population, but you also have all of this money going to people who are also in the higher income thresholds as well. And that's ultimately creating a substantial cost for the government and for taxpayers at large.
1: Often when we're talking about, you know, programs that the federal government is administering or spending money on, fingers right away will point to either left or right and say this becomes partisan politics. What did you do? How do you respond to someone who suggests, you know, making adjustments like you're suggesting is a partisan view of this? Were you able to do some things that kept it very objective?
17: Yeah, I mean, this has very little to do with partisan politics. It doesn't really matter which side of the spectrum you are, politically speaking. Ultimately, these costs are growing no matter what over time. And it's, you know, if we look to other countries, they've made changes on both sides of the aisle in terms of political parties, whether it's in the Nordic countries like Denmark or Sweden, and countries like Netherlands, Italy. All of these countries have made changes to make their systems more sustainable over time in terms of reducing the costs, increasing the age of eligibility for these programs. And ultimately, you know, Canada is out of step with a lot of those other international countries when it comes to this. And sooner rather than later, this problem is going to come home to roost. We're already seeing, you know, some of the effects of that, where we're consistently running deficits at the federal level right now in Canada. And old age security and other elderly benefits are ultimately one of the biggest items that we're spending money on. And that cost is only growing even faster than pretty much any other category right now.
1: Jake Fuss is my guest, Fraser Institute Director of Fiscal Studies. Can we talk about the proposal to raise the retirement age? Is 65 the norm if you were to look at retirement globally?
17: So it used to be the norm with the age of 65, but now with people living longer and ultimately that costing governments more, most advanced countries around the world that we compare ourselves to, like Denmark, Netherlands, Sweden, Italy, United Kingdom, etc., most of these countries have raised their age of eligibility to 67 or even higher, in some cases even to the year of 70. To make their systems much more sustainable. So Canada is really one of only seven high-income OECD countries where the age of eligibility for public retirement programs is 65 or younger, and there are no plans to increase that age in the future. So we're not the only country, but we're definitely now out of step with most of our peer countries around the world who have already made these changes.
1: Jake Fuss is the Director of Fiscal Studies for the Fraser Institute. It's here on 650 CKOM and 980 CJME.
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18: The weather in Saskatchewan can change on the drop of a dime. Punishing, pounding rain, funnel clouds,
29: 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We're staffed 7 days a week to bring you breaking weather coverage. Rely on 650 CKOM severe weather updates.
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1: From the National Newsroom of the Canadian Press, I'm Don Mitchell. Israel struck southern Beirut suburbs today, just days after a fragile ceasefire agreement in Washington went into effect. Israeli Prime Minister Benjamin Netanyahu confirming the strikes were in retaliation for the Hezbollah militant group firing towards northern Israel earlier. Hezbollah did not immediately claim responsibility for those strikes. Meanwhile, police in Israel say a Palestinian man with Israeli citizenship went on a shooting rampage near the Israeli-occupied West Bank. At least one Israeli was killed and five others wounded in several simultaneous shooting attacks in a town on the border of the West Bank. It forced residents in the area to stay inside their homes. Police in Toledo say the search is on for suspects connected with a shooting at an Ohio festival yesterday. As ABC News' Andrew Dimebert reports, investigators are urging people who are at the festival to come forward with any videos and photos.
2: It sounds as if there's going to be multiple people shot.
3: Toledo police say what appeared to be a gunfight between at least two shooters left around a dozen injured in the crossfire Saturday evening.
4: We've got two patients. Anyone have any more?
3: Hundreds running for safety at the 53rd annual Old West End Festival in the city's historic district.
1: Police add that two of the 12 victims are in critical condition in hospital. Organizers have canceled day two of the festival today. A southwestern Ontario community has marked the five-year anniversary of a hate-motivated attack that took the lives of four members of a Muslim family. Canadian Press reporter Jason White has more.
5: The Afzal family was out for a walk in a London, Ontario neighborhood when they were run down by a truck driven by a self-described white nationalist. The case marked the first time Canada's terrorism laws were put before a jury in a first-degree murder trial. Meanwhile, London's police chief says this is a time to honor the Afzal family and calls on residents to stand up against hate in all its forms.
1: Meanwhile, Prime Minister Mark Carney reaffirmed his government's commitment to combating Islamophobia in a social media post. Ontario Premier Doug Ford said in a statement that no one should ever be targeted or feel unsafe because of their faith. A sailor attempting to set a world record for the shortest boat to cross the Atlantic Ocean had to be rescued by the Canadian Coast Guard this weekend. In a statement, the Water Authority said they got the call Friday morning that a 1.2-meter vessel needed help. The Coast Guard says the boat, called the Big Sea Atlantic Challenge, was at the tip of eastern Newfoundland's Bay de Verte Peninsula. The website promoting the challenge says the sailor was attempting the record-setting transatlantic journey to raise money for cancer research. And Quebec Liberal leader Charles Millard says his party doesn't want to separate from the province. Speaking at the Liberal Party convention in Sherbrooke yesterday, Millard says the Quebec Liberals are proudly regionalist, nationalist, and federalist. He also took a swipe at the leader of the Parti Québécois while speaking in Sherbrooke. Millard accused Paul St-Pierre Plamondon of being, quote, completely out of touch with the realities of Quebecers months ahead of a general election in the province scheduled for October. This is the Canadian Press. In sports and Major League Baseball, right-hander Kevin Gausman will be on the mound today for the Toronto Blue Jays as they finish their three-game series against the Baltimore Orioles. Right-hander Shane Boss will start for the Orioles. The Toronto Marlies can punch their ticket to the Calder Cup Final with a road win tonight against the Barry Wilkes Scranton Penguins. The Marlies lead the American League's best-of-seven Eastern Conference Final 3-2. In the Stanley Cup playoffs last night, Shea Theodore scored in double overtime to lift the Vegas Golden Knights to a 5-4 win over the visiting Carolina Hurricanes. Mitch Marner scored three goals and added an assist for the Knights, who led 4-0 entering the third period before the Canes rallied. The Golden Knights lead the best-of-seven Stanley Cup Final Series 2-1 with Game 4 on Tuesday in Las Vegas. And the Toronto Temple will seek to up their record to 6-5 today when they host the Chicago Sky in WNBA action. The Temple coming off a 97-82 loss to the New York Liberty on Wednesday. From the Canadian Press, I'm Don Mitchell.
6: I'm Roman Hader with your 650 CKOM News Update. Organizations that help Canadian farmers with their mental health say they're seeing an increase in calls to stress lines this year. Cynthia Beck is with the Sask Ag Matters Mental Health Network and says anxiety levels among producers have been high due to things like the weather, markets, trade disputes, and government policy decisions. There's been another death on a Saskatchewan First Nation, and Shelbrook RCMP say it's suspicious. On Thursday evening, a man was found dead on the Mistawasis First Nation. Major Crimes is now investigating. After years of drought and low river levels, a surge of water from Alberta could help clear a problem that's been building beneath the surface of the South Saskatchewan River. The Water Security Agency plans to increase flows from Gardiner Dam on Sunday as mountain snowpack and heavy rainfall send more water into the system. For the Prairie Lily, that could mean relief from years of sand buildup in the river channel. CKOM weather, Sunday partly cloudy with a 60% chance of showers and a high of 22. Monday sunny and a high of 22. That's your 650 CKOM News Update. I'm Roman Hader.
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7: Talking about the Ebola outbreak that is happening right now. In fact, one of my friends reminded me of the 90s movie Outbreak. Remember the scary monkey on the poster of that? It wasn't actually about Ebola, but it was inspired by it. Let's put it that way. So health officials around the world closely monitoring an outbreak in Central Africa right now. It began in the Democratic Republic of the Congo, has spread into neighboring Uganda. The World Health Organization declared it a global public health emergency. It's words like that that have people concerned, because we have heard words like that before. It was during the COVID pandemic. Now, is this comparable? That's where we lean on the professionals to help us understand. Like, let's put this into perspective. Part of the concern, by the way, about this outbreak is that there is it's a strain that doesn't have a vaccine. So what does it mean for us here in Canada? Well, the federal government introduced border measures, including enhanced screening and quarantine requirements for travelers arriving from those affected countries. So to help us dig into this and understand the scale of it, the threat level for us here in Canada, I welcome back to our show Dr. Isaac Bogosh. We've had Dr. Bogosh on before. He's an infectious disease specialist at Toronto General Hospital and joins us by phone. Doctor, thanks so much for joining our show.
8: Hey, really appreciate you having me back on. Thanks.
7: So people just hearing about this story, what is happening with this outbreak, and why has it got to the level that the World Health Organization has declared this global public health emergency?
8: So as you point out, you know, this is an outbreak, but listen, there's been literally, well over a dozen Ebola virus outbreaks before. They've all fortunately been handled and got under control. But this one, you know, is going to be a bigger one. And as you point out, it's because it's with a type of Ebola virus where you don't see it as common. So there's just not as much research and development, to combat it with vaccines and with drugs. You can still get it under control. You can still treat people. People, if they get access to care quickly enough, have a much better chance of survival. But, you know, it took a while for this to be detected. And it kind of mushroomed into a much larger outbreak than what we would normally see. And it's also crossed international borders, so it's in neighboring Uganda as well. And that just makes makes managing this outbreak a bit more complicated. International borders, tough neighborhood in the DRC where there's security concerns, which means it's harder to get a public health response in there, and a virus that doesn't have a dedicated vaccine or therapeutic. But again, we've got this under control in the past, even before vaccines and therapeutics were available. So it's just going to take some time and a coordinated effort.
7: How does this virus spread?
8: It spread through very close or direct contact with an ill individual. So who gets Ebola virus? Well, someone gets this infection, they're sick at home, and their family members who are caring for them at home can get this. Then they go to the hospital. And if the hospital doesn't have the appropriate personal protective equipment, or they're not using the equipment correctly, then you can see it amplified in hospital settings. And then there's sometimes you see amplification of the virus in burial practices, where in some customs and traditions, people touch the body, and that's another mode of transmission. This is not, you know, you see people in spacesuits looking after ill people. The reason they're wearing that, it's not because it's such a transmissible virus. It isn't. It's not as transmissible as something like COVID. Okay. It's because in the instance that you do, you know, it's a high consequence pathogen. If you do get this virus, you can get very, very sick. So that's why there's tremendous care with handling this virus. That's why people are wearing that, you know, those special masks and those big outfits.
7: So I mentioned in my lead up to our chat, Canada's introduced enhanced screening and quarantine measures for travelers from affected regions.
8: After ill people, the reason they're wearing that, it's not because it's such a transmissible virus. It isn't. It's not as transmissible as something like COVID. Okay. It's because in the instance that you do, you know, it's a high consequence pathogen. If you do get this virus, you can get very, very sick. So that's why there's tremendous care with handling this virus. That's why people are wearing that, you know, those special masks and those big outfits.
7: So I mentioned in my lead up to our chat, Canada's introduced enhanced screening and quarantine measures for travelers from affected regions. Is

0: think many people, as much as they may worry about this, they also don't want to see us going back to where we were in the pandemic as well.
1: Yeah, I mean, I think there's two things to consider here. So short answer, yeah, I mean, are they taking the appropriate steps? I think you can line up 10 people and get 10 different answers. But I'm on the line with you, so here's my take. There's two things. There's reducing the risk of introduction into Canada, and in the God forbid instance, if a case lands in Canada, reducing the risk of spread in Canada. So let's start with the first one. There's already currently a minuscule risk of introducing this virus to Canada based on travel patterns and based on where this outbreak is occurring right now. The policy that Canada took is basically going to reduce an already small risk even further. Is it going to eliminate that risk? No, of course not. We don't live in a world with 0% risk, but you're going to reduce an already very low risk of introducing the virus to Canada. And then the second point is, okay, what if in the God forbid instance we did see a case of this in Canada? Well, guess what? We've got a functional healthcare system and public health system where you're just not going to see, you know, outbreaks of this in Canada. You might, you know, in the worst case scenario, you might see one additional case of a very close family member, but this isn't something that would explode in Canada. And you know what? Not we in Canada, but high income countries have been here before in the 2014 outbreak in West Africa that infected 30,000 people and killed 11,000 people. Someone got on a plane and landed in the United States. Someone got on a plane and landed in the UK with Ebola virus. And there were no subsequent chains of transmission of those viruses in those countries.
0: So the steps that we're hearing are preventative, as you talked about. But again, is it fair for me to summarize your comments to say there's not no threat here, but it's very low in Canada?
1: Yes, 100%. That is a perfect way of expressing it.
0: The federal government, I think there's been a lot of talk, especially around the FIFA World Cup, because of course you've got increased international travel, not just from the athletes, but from those that are coming to watch the games. So, you know, you got a global event like this. Does it complicate things at all?
1: For this particular infection, less so. I mean, for starters, the team from the DRC isn't even in the Democratic Republic of Congo now. They're training outside of the country. And secondly, you know, you're going to have people from all over the world come to Canada and North America to watch some soccer. But we have this policy in place where if someone's been in the DRC or Uganda or South Sudan in the last 21 days, they're going to have to isolate. And they're going to have to find a place to isolate for 21 days. And if you don't find a place to isolate for 21 days, we're going to give you a place to isolate for 21 days. So you can imagine that, you know, some people might not want to do that, and that's going to probably quell a lot of the travel. Not eliminate, but quell a lot of the travel from those areas. So we're probably going to have very little travel from those impacted areas. And those who do travel from those impacted areas are going to be in a quarantine. So in the worst case scenario, if they did have this infection, it's not like it's a risk to others.
0: Right. Dr. Isaac Bogosh is my guest, infectious disease specialist at Toronto's General Hospital. You mentioned this earlier, but I'm wondering if I could take you back just to talk about the difference between what we're seeing here with this strain of Ebola and what we saw in COVID-19, because, you know, my understanding is that also started in a very remote part of China, however, became a global pandemic fairly quickly. What are the main differences here, Dr. Bogosh?
1: It's transmissibility. This is, the incubation period for and transmissibility is very different for these two infections. So COVID is very transmissible from person to person. And the incubation period of this, the time you're exposed to the time you get sick, is very short. It's usually, you know, a couple of days, and you can even start spreading the virus before you even start to get sick with that. With Ebola, it's, you know, I'm not saying it's hard to get, but you really need to be in close contact with someone or their infected bodily fluids like blood, vomit, saliva, you know, it sounds terrible, but that's the case. In the absence of that, you're just not going to get this infection. It also has a long incubation period of, you know, usually about a week, but upwards of up to about 21 days as well. So it's they're totally different viruses. And you hear public health emergency. The reason it's a public health emergency is because it's crossed international borders. It was mushrooming into a larger

0: cholera outbreak before it was identified. And, you know, quite frankly, the WHO blew it in 2014. They were very slow to respond to the 2014 West Africa outbreak, and it grew to 30,000 people. And they've learned their lesson. They called this an emergency early on. And the reason they call it a public health emergency of international concern is so you can help coordinate the response. And I think they did the right thing. You want to get this under control quickly. You start coordinating a global response to it, and that will give us our best shot at ensuring that this doesn't spread beyond. One other point, I know I'm talking a lot, but I think it's really important. Let's not lose sight of the big picture here. These are friends and neighbors on the planet that are in trouble. The best thing we can do, and this is the most important thing, the best thing we can do is help with funding, either financially or with expertise, to quell this outbreak. That is the best thing we can do. Number one, it's the ethical thing to do. These are our friends and neighbors who are in trouble. And number two, it will shorten the duration of the outbreak. It will limit how many people get infected, and thereby it will limit the degree of spread to other countries, including Canada. And that's what we should really be focusing our efforts on. Canada just put in about $8 million to help support this effort. Mm-hmm. So I think we're doing the right thing.
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1: Last week, the story of 7-year-old Kinsley Simmons put a spotlight on how Saskatchewan schools support students with complex medical needs. But in her case, and in the case of others, the schools aren't set up to support these students. Her mother says that Kinsley has type 1 diabetes, basically has been excluded from attending school because of concerns around accommodations and medical care. There just isn't the expertise in the school to provide the regular daily medical care that she would need in order to attend school full time. So in December, there was a report from Inclusion Saskatchewan that found that there were 1,200 disabled students excluded from full-time school during the 24-25 school year, often because of either staffing shortages or support gaps. And this is the problem. Like, when we think back, it's been 2 years since the whole classroom complexity labor dispute between the teachers and the provincial government. But what we learned there is this became a much more broad topic. This actually went well outside teaching and educating, and it came down to how do we provide supports in the classroom? And supports can mean many different things. I've got lots of friends that work as educational assistants in the province, and the scope of work that they do in order to help teachers, but also help students. Sometimes it's with behavioral needs, sometimes it's with learning needs, speech language pathologists, and sometimes it's medical needs. But the problem is, if you look at the training that people that work in this profession do, there are many times in which they don't have the training. They're being asked to do things that are outside of their scope, and it almost becomes a bit of a liability issue. So this is where I want to understand this critical gap in the province. And I'm looking forward to the next conversation with Carla Sastanek, who is the chair of the QP Saskatchewan Education Workers Steering Committee and is an education support worker and EA herself. She joins us by phone to have a good conversation today. Carla, thank you so much for joining the program.
14: Hello, and thank you for having me.
1: So you are an education support worker. How long have you worked as an EA in the school systems in the province, Carla?
14: I actually have been an EA for 38 years. I technically retired last year, but I've continued to sub as an educational assistant to keep my foot in the door.
1: Right. 38 years. Good for you. That's a long career, Carla. So I can only imagine what you've seen in terms of change and transformation in the work that you've done and your colleagues have done in the classroom. Can you talk about that through the course of your career?
14: Oh, for sure. Back in the 80s, when I first started, there was ample support to go around, whatever that was, whether it was a full contingent of what schools are needing for education support workers, whether that was being like a classroom assistant or working one-to-one or, you know, two-to-one with some special needs children. And then over the years, it wasn't bad until like 2010, 2012. And, the funding cuts kept coming. So then, you know, what happened was positions were lost, time in the day were lost. And then in 2017, when there was a huge budget funding cut to all the school divisions, that's when school support workers were really affected, because that's where the school divisions have control over that piece of the pie. Like, they get, you know, our funding comes from within the money that is already allocated to school divisions. Like, the government doesn't pay for our wages. So there's 28 school divisions, and every school division has different priorities, different things. And there's no collective bargaining for education support workers. Like, we bargain with everybody. Each local bargains individually with their school board.
15: Right.
14: And so there's a huge discrepancy with wages, benefits, all of that sort of stuff. And now it's rolling into, like, the training and specifically the medical issues.
1: Mm-hmm. Carla Sustenick is my guest. She is an educational assistant, has done it for the better part of 4 decades. I hope you don't mind me saying that, Carla, because sounds like a long time, but that's a long time.
14: It's a job that I take huge pride in.
1: Sure.
14: The work that we do is critical to keep schools running smoothly, right from our caretaking staff to IT to educational assistants to library techs, our admin assistants. Like, you know, we're lots of spokes in the big education wheel.
1: Sure.
14: And, you know, without any spoke, the wheel starts to go a little off kilter, right?
1: So knowing that this is tied closely to funding, and then the implications kind of flow out from that. I know recently you surveyed, I think, 1,000 education workers. What did you find? What was some of the trends that came out of that?
14: We knew the situation was fairly dire. We were quite dismayed with the lack of training and the lack of ask of what some school divisions asked their their educational assistants to do. I'm an educational assistant. I went to school. I've got a certificate to do that work. At no time was it ever thought to me that I would need to catheterize a student or tube feed a student or suction a student or do diabetic care. And, you know, there are some things that, you know, with proper training, you know, would be within our scope. But the complex medical procedures is really what we're concerned about. And, you know, if you were to go to a hospital, there's only certain people that can do these things that they're actually asking EAs to do. And whether it's the parent coming in for, you know, a half an hour or an hour, or, you know, in some divisions, we heard that there is a little bit of medical training, but it's one thing to train people, but what about the ongoing supervision? What about if something goes wrong? Mm-hmm. And I mean, it's truly amazing to me that nothing of really serious nature has resulted. But I just think it's a matter of time.
1: Carla Sustenick is the chair of the QPE Saskatchewan Education Worker Steering Committee. She is an EA herself, has been doing it for 38 years, as you heard her say, and talked about the changing complexity, especially when it comes to medical needs, medical care of students in this province. We'll take a break. We'll be back here on 650 CKOM, 980 CJME.
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21: I'm Roman Hader with your 650 CKOM News Update. Organizations that help Canadian farmers with their mental health say they're seeing an increase in calls to stress lines this year. Cynthia Beck is with the Sask Ag Matters Mental Health Network and says anxiety levels among producers have been high due to things like the weather, markets, trade disputes, and government policy decisions. There's been another death on a Saskatchewan First Nation, and Shelbrook RCMP say it's suspicious. On Thursday evening, a man was found dead on the Mistawasis First Nation. Major Crimes is now investigating. After years of drought and low river levels, a surge of water from Alberta could help clear a problem that's been building beneath the surface of the South Saskatchewan River. The Water Security Agency plans to increase flows from Gardiner Dam on Sunday as mountain snowpack and heavy rainfall send more water into the system. For the Prairie Lily, that could mean relief from years of sand buildup in the river channel. CKOM weather, Sunday partly cloudy with a 60% chance of showers and a high of 22. Monday sunny and a high of 22. That's your 650 CKOM News Update. I'm Roman Hader.
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1: Well, this next story, I read an article. It caught my attention. We talked about it as a team. We have a small group of us that get together to talk about, okay, what do we want to have on the show? Who are the guests we want to book? And we all agreed it's fascinating, but we need to have it a little bit later on in the show. We didn't want to have it too early in the morning because it's kind of a morbid topic. What we're talking about is a project. It's stemmed from a message from the Calgary Police Service sharing with residents saying, if you're visiting Calgary this summer, don't be surprised if you see a dead pig floating in the Bow River. This is part of a project that they're launching to try and understand what happens to human remains that end up in the river. It's an initiative, a collaboration, if you will, between police and researchers from universities here in Saskatchewan and in Windsor, Ontario. Yeah, I get it. It's a bit morbid, but boy, this research is important. In fact, it's already helped successfully recover human remains in a homicide investigation. Ian Phillips is a biology professor at the University of Saskatchewan. He's the project's lead researcher, and Dr. Ian Phillips joins us this morning by phone. Dr. Phillips, thanks for joining our program.
8: Hi there, Evan. Thank you for having me and your interest in this.
1: Yeah, I mean, like I said, there's no way around it. It sounds a bit morbid, but help us understand, explain to us, if you can, the value, the purpose of this work.
8: Well, many of our, in fact, across North America, many of our urban centers, unfortunately, have a lot of tragic drownings each year. But until the past 15 years, many of those have gone unsolved. And one of the biggest reasons is that rivers are dynamic, they're opaque, and it's a challenge to search down in their depths. And human remains have a typical pattern of post-mortem events where a drowning victim will head to the bottom of the river and stay there in the what we call the boundary layer, or where you have rocks, debris, and friction at the bottom of the river until a point of time where the temperature allows for gas development and the body to resuspend in the water column as it becomes more buoyant and move downstream. So this grew from an initiative maybe 15 years ago. There was a fella in Saskatoon who staggered under the ice one night and fell through. And at the time, the RCMP and a professor here in archaeology, Dr. Ernie Walker, came to me asking about some radio tracking technology and whether or not we could use that in pigs to see if we could try and locate that drowning victim. It was helpful, and we learned a lot from it. And since then, it's grown and been applied in many different urban centers where we've been able to help the missing persons recovery.
1: So why pigs? Why are pig cadavers used in this type of research?
8: Well, that's a great question. And it all boils down to really how good of a surrogate they are for human remains. There's an enormous amount of forensic research that's been done with pigs, and so a lot is known about how comparable they are to human remains relative to other surrogates that could be used. So some of your listeners might be familiar with shows like CSI Miami or CSI Las Vegas, things like that. I might be dating myself. I don't know if they're still on the air, but there may have been some exposure to using pigs in postmortem studies to look at decomposition rates, the development of insects on them. and then being able to recreate how long it's been since a human perished by applying the findings you have from the pig to that. And so that's just one example of many where pigs have been used in the past. So we have a pretty good understanding of how well they relate to people and some of the reservations we could have about it. So that's really why we chose pigs for this type of experiment. But I would add there's two sides to this. And one is the experimental approach where we take some pigs and use those in manipulating, trying to emulate what conditions were at the time of either a homicide or a deceased person's drowning. The other is what we call mensurative, or it's taking existing cases and their resolution, use that to inform this. So we come at it from two sides, one where we use the pigs to figure out where people go and how long it is before they rise, and the other is taking existing drowning cases and use that knowledge to inform on the other side of how well the pigs are approximating actual mortalities and how well our model is working, if that makes sense.
1: Well, I'd like to lean into that a little bit more, Dr. Phillips, because that was my next question, is how does this research change the way police investigate missing persons or homicide cases? Like, what is it that this research does that gives them maybe a starting point a little higher rung on the ladder than where they've been previous?
8: Well, in a big way, it's added a lot of confidence to police forces and search and rescue that it is possible to find remains. Police forces and search and rescue have worked at trying to find people in the past, but once you realize that it is possible, then it kind of changes your perspective on it. If you have more confidence in the knowledge surrounding your search efforts, it can go far to improve the outcomes. But the ultimately, the science has been really effective in focusing efforts. So I work here in Saskatoon often with the airplane unit that the Saskatoon Police Service has, to identify the window of time now in the spring when we expect anybody who passed away through the winter would be rising in the water column and can be visible from the air. And so that's just one example of many where after somebody's been deceased, this is where I can say, given the water temperatures and the prevailing meteorological expectations, here's a window of 3 or 4 hours when we expect they will reach the surface, and where we should have people committed to watching the surface of the water, either with drones or with an airplane, in order to view those remains. And for that, it's been quite helpful, rather than kind of a defeating prospect of, well, how long do we search and where do we search, that sort of thing. And it can look at quite a bit of time and quite a bit of territory. This helps narrow down where and when searchers should be looking.
1: It's fascinating, the advancement that this brings, and I saw a report, Calgary Police say findings from this study directly contributed already to the successful recovery of human remains in a homicide investigation. Must make you feel good, Dr. Phillips, when you know, I mean, not only solving crimes, but I always think about the families who are searching for answers, searching for closure. This research is going a long way to do that, provide that.
8: Well, it's really really why I'm participating in this. I know a lot of people have been touched by tragedy, and I've myself luckily haven't lost anybody close to me, but I've had a good friend who did, and I could see the anguish that was present in not having the resolution of the remains in hand, you know? And it wasn't until they did that they could start to find closure. And so after having witnessed that in my personal life, I sure find great reward from this. It's not the main focus of my research. It's one that has grown over time because of how well it's been received by the public and police departments and the resolution of families, you know.
1: So how does it go from a research project to potentially being something, I mean, I'm guessing there will be a day, maybe it's already here, where this will be taught in recruit training or certainly in forensic identification work that police services are doing. Is that transition already happening, or what does that look like?
8: Well, it's already happening. Certainly with last summer, I went to Edmonton for a week for a project there with the Edmonton Police Service, and they asked me to teach their fire rescue and their police service system with this knowledge update, that sort of thing. But as this is one of those situations where there's such a demand for this research that as we find results and as we get new knowledge,
9: There's an eagerness from our police departments and the RCMP to take advantage of that as quickly as they can in informing their people.
1: Dr. Ian Phillips, biology professor, University of Saskatchewan, the project lead. 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

0: Are you telling me this song is actually called Fermi Paradox? I had no idea there was actually a song titled. I mean, there is no limits to the extent Frank will go to find music that leads nicely into the topic that we are about to talk about. And that's the case here. You know, the question is, are we alone in the universe, or is intelligent life so incredibly rare that Earth may be the only cosmic exception? Fascinating question at the heart of a new book exploring one of science's biggest mysteries, known as Fermi's Paradox. In Fermi's Paradox and How Intelligent Life Arose on Earth, Mark Yeomans takes readers on a journey from the foundation of the Earth to the evolution of humans, tracing the long and unlikely chain of events that made intelligent life possible. This is quite an interesting discussion. Mark has a PhD in experimental nuclear physics from the University of Regina and a resume that literally spans everything from engineering to entrepreneurship. And joining us now to talk about aliens and evolution and asteroid impacts and why the fact that we're even here at all might be stranger than science fiction. Author Mark Yeomans joining me in studio. Mark, thanks for being here.
1: Okay, thanks, Chief.
0: Great to. Well, you know, that's an old hat that I haven't worn for a while, but yeah. Hey, I'm very curious to know what led you. You've done a lot in your life. What led you to write this book?
1: All right. Well, there are really three big questions, I think. Number one is there a God? Number two is there life after death? And number three, I think, is are we alone?
0: Mm-hmm.
1: All right. Now, I wouldn't have a clue how to go about answering the first two, but I thought I might have a crack at the third,
0: mm-hmm.
1: Being something to do on a cold winter's night in Saskatchewan. So if I may, I'll just
0: tell us about this. It's a thick book too. How long did this take you to write?
1: I researched and wrote it on half an hour a day. So that'll
0: over give you how many years?
1: That's a good question. Yes. Anyway, I brought the book in with me. I'll just hold it up to the microphone. Phone hall. There we are. Okay. So Fermi, Enrico Fermi was a famous Italian physicist who mm-hmm. moved to the United States just before the Second World War, and he worked on the Manhattan Project. And then in about 1950, he made a statement of the obvious, but because he was a famous scientist, people started to pay attention. And essentially what he said was, in our galaxy, there's a whole lot of stars, presumably a lot of them have planets around them not too different from our solar system and our Earth.
0: Mm-hmm.
1: So surely there are many extraterrestrial civilizations out there. So that was part one.
0: Right.
1: Part two was, he said, even at cable speed, a spacecraft ought to be able to get from one side of our galaxy to the other in 2 or 3 million years. And the Earth has been around for a long time.
0: Mm-hmm.
1: So if there are all these extraterrestrial civilizations out there, surely they would have visited Earth multiple times in the past.
0: Mm-hmm.
1: And yet we see no evidence of either. So that's what became known as Fermi's paradox.
0: Because he asked the question, where is everybody?
1: That's right. That was exactly it. That's where that came from.
0: Yeah.
1: So so basically Fermi's paradox is the high probability of, but the lack of evidence for, extraterrestrial civilizations.
0: Which is funny because, Mark, that's kind of where I am. Like, when I look at this question with no formal education in this area that would lead me to any sort of conclusion, I basically say to myself, surely it has to be out there. But where's the evidence of it? Which is exactly what we're talking about.
1: That's right. So if I can use a baseball analogy, Fermi was like, in this instance, was like the old school baseball manager who goes on the gut feeling. Mm. So his gut feeling is surely it's out there. Okay. So then fast forward to 1961 and, an American astronomer, Frank Drake, decided to bring analytics into the into the game, and he said, well, rather than just trying to guess at a number of civilizations, what we should do is to break it down into a number of smaller terms, and then try and estimate each term individually, and then put them together to come up with a better answer.
0: So when you say smaller terms, what are you talking
1: about? I'm talking about, he came up with an equation with seven terms, of which three, I would say, are physical, and four are biological.
0: Okay.
1: And just to give you an example of a physical term was, all right, what is the fraction of stars that have planets?
0: Gotcha.
1: Okay. So that's, I mean, they're all sensible things, and you can, rather than just trying to guess an overall number, try to estimate something that's more easy to
0: put some scientific logic behind this.
1: And then the biological ones, an example of that would be, if life has arisen on a planet, what fraction of life bearing planets develop intelligent life? And at the end, so you try and estimate each of the terms and then put them together. So in 1961, Frank Drake and astronomer Carl Sagan, who I think a lot of people of a certain age would remember, he was a famous astronomer and TV personality.
0: Sure.
1: So they made an estimate, and they came up with a number of, in a typical galaxy like the Milky Way, you would expect between 1,000 and 100 million extraterrestrial civilizations.
0: That's all right. So you'd have quite a number.
1: That's right. That's right. So you'd have to say that was a fairly optimistic estimate. So fast forward to 1988, and two physicists, Frank Tipler and John Barrow, they reevaluated it and came up with a number much less than one. So there you've got quite a range. That's right.
0: So what did they do different, Mark, that gave them such a drastic change in estimate?
1: As I said, you can estimate each of these terms individually.
0: Sure.
1: So there was a bit more. At that time, it wasn't known what fraction of stars had planets, for instance.
0: Mm-hmm.
1: So if we fast forward to now, and there's been a lot of progress made on the physical terms, because there have been these space-based telescopes like Hubble and James Webb Telescope.
0: Mm-hmm.
1: But on the biological side, we're limited by the fact that still the only place we have to base our evidence on is Earth. So to go back to baseball analogy again, it's like you're doing your analytics based on a sample of one.
0: Again, the book Fermi's Paradox, How Intelligent Life Arose on Earth. Mark Yeomans is the author. Mark, I've appreciated you coming in today.
1: Okay, thanks, Chief.
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6: 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A

0: 8 o'clock. I'm Roman Hadar. It'll be a stormy weekend on the prairies.
1: Today, it looks actually a little bit more vigorous than yesterday.
0: A massive mountain snowpack could bring some relief to drought-stricken areas. And a war that has impacted your wallet directly reaches the 100-day mark. In Regina, partly sunny and it's 16. In Saskatoon, partly sunny and it's 14. It'll be another stormy day in Saskatchewan. Yesterday, we saw severe thunderstorms and tornado advisories hit the southeast corner of the province. Kian Kukulski is a meteorologist with Environment Canada and says it was a wild day for weather.
2: A lot of hail reports, a lot of rainfall reports, no tornadoes, thankfully, but we did get, I think the biggest hail size we saw yesterday was golf balls.
0: But unfortunately, if you were hoping to soak up the sun today, you'll have to put that on hold.
2: Looking like another, again, a pretty severe weather day in terms of storms. Probably looking at development sometime this afternoon, again, between that range of maybe like 4 to 7 p.m.
0: He says that southeast corner will likely see similar conditions as yesterday, dealing with things like strong winds, rain, hail, and the possibility of tornadoes. After years of drought across both Saskatchewan and Alberta, experts say a massive mountain snowpack and some recent rainfall could finally bring some relief. Water flowing from the Rockies is filling rivers and reservoirs across the prairies, which is causing higher releases from the Gardner Dam and boosting water supplies throughout Saskatchewan. According to University of Saskatchewan professor John Pomeroy, this year's snowpack is unlike anything he's seen in years.
3: There's been droughts for several years in the mountains and early snow melts, and so here we have the melt occurring a bit later. So it's really been a drought-busting snowpack.
0: He says all that water is helping to restore river flows, groundwater, and reservoir levels across the province. All that water will help businesses like the Prairie Lily, which has dealt with things like sandbars for years. For Prairie Lily's senior captain, Mike Steckhan, he says it's a great thing to see.
4: The ship's quite capable of sailing in low water. The trouble is after 5 years of silt deposition, the valley's plugged with sand.
0: The Gardner Dam is expected to release all that new water sometime today. A new milestone in the war with Iran this weekend, as the strength of a fragile ceasefire faces yet another test.
5: Still no sign of a deal to end the war with Iran, which is now into its 100th day, and the ceasefire is under real strain. The U.S. military saying it shot down two more Iranian one-way attack drones, which were threatening ships in the Strait of Hormuz.
0: That's ABC News foreign correspondent Tom Sufi Burridge. Canada will get a new Governor General tomorrow as Louis Arbour is installed during a ceremony steeped in tradition.
6: There have been 30 Governors General since Confederation. The first was Lord Monck, who previously served as Governor of British North America. Vincent Massey became the first Canadian appointed to the post in 1952. The Governor General represents Canada's head of state and exercises almost all of the King's powers and responsibilities. But only the monarch can name a new Governor General on the advice of the Prime Minister. That means incumbents in the office can't choose their successors. Jason White, The Canadian Press.
0: An Australian professor says teenagers should be a part of the conversations when the province is thinking about a social media ban. Tama Lever is a professor in Perth, Australia. He says the social media ban in Australia for kids under 16 hasn't been well received.
7: Young people really didn't feel consulted or part of this discussion at all. And it's very much been an experience for young people that being done to them rather than done with them.
0: Lever says if Saskatchewan plans to follow in its footsteps, that young people need to be consulted. The latest local news is as close as your phone. Check out CKOM.com and CJME.com, Saskatchewan's homepages for news. It's 8:04. Sports from the Green Zone. It was an edge of your seat end to last night's Game 3 of the Stanley Cup Final. The Vegas Golden Knights were able to slip by Carolina in the second overtime period, walking away with a 5-4 win. That win takes Vegas to 2-1 in the series. They'll play again on Tuesday. The Toronto Blue Jays aim to finish their three-game series against the visiting Baltimore Orioles with a win today. The Jays were shelled 13-3 on Friday and then bounced back yesterday with a 6-4 win. Win or lose, the Jays will open a three-game series tomorrow against the visiting Philadelphia Phillies. It's 8:05. In Regina and southern Saskatchewan today, mainly cloudy with a 60% chance of showers, a risk of a thunderstorm, and a high of 23. Tonight, partly cloudy with a 60% chance of showers, a risk of a thunderstorm, and a low of 8. In Saskatoon and central Saskatchewan today, partly cloudy and a high of 21. Tonight, a few showers ending overnight, then partly cloudy and a low of 8. Across Saskatchewan today in the Battlefords, 16, Prince Albert 11, Swift Current 17, Weyburn 16, Estevan 12, Yorkton 13, and in Moose Jaw 14. In Regina, partly sunny with north wind at 12 and it's 16. In Saskatoon, partly sunny with northeast wind at 5 and it's 14. It's 8:06. I'm Roman Hadar.
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10: Canada is trying to rethink its place in the global economy as trade tensions, political uncertainty, shifting energy priorities reshape the conversation. Of course, you've got uncertainty when it comes to national unity, given everything that's going on in Alberta. A new report came out from the Canadian Chamber of Commerce that shows some Canadian cities are adapting better than others. Saskatoon, by the way, is one of those that is doing quite well. All of this leads to time for a check-in with Candace Lang, who, by the way, proud Saskatchewanian, is president and CEO of the Canadian Chamber of Commerce and has been closely involved in all of these conversations and joins us by phone this morning. Candace, thanks for taking the call.
11: Happy to be here. Thanks for having me on.
10: Late last week, we learned Canada has slipped into what they're calling a technical recession. Can you give us your thoughts from the Canadian Chamber of Commerce on this, the impact of this?
11: Yeah, absolutely. It's not a surprise. I've said for a long time as we've been tracking how we're doing. In fact, it's probably the most common question I get. How are we doing, Candace? And I always say and have said lately, it's very different looking in the rearview mirror versus out the windshield. And as we've navigated tariffs and uncertainties, so far, as we've looked in the rearview mirror, the answer's been, you know, okay, could have been worse, not that bad, still experiencing slow growth. But I've said all along, it's the windshield, looking out the windshield, that's the problem because you can't see very far and there is hesitancy and we're not sure about how confident even consumers are to spend, let alone, you know, capital being deployed. So I think we're starting to see that really kind of come together and cause some flags to go up. So I would say, Evan, we haven't been in a very comfortable position for a while. But then looking back, like I said, could have been worse. And now it's starting to turn and cause much more concern. So very precarious as it's been for a while. So not like a hard left turn, but just that hesitancy, that uncertainty is really starting to kind of creep up in our data.
10: I know I've heard you talk and quoted before talking about global economic shocks. Is there something that federally the government in Canada can do and has done to try and shock absorb some of those uncertainties that have hit us over the last year?
11: Yeah, there are a number of things. So obviously the Bank of Canada does their best to use their toggle, as we see routinely. But it's really hard in this context when, you know, you look ahead and everybody can drive a truck through their guidance to see uncertainty. But I think Canada's broader plan of, you know, strengthening our position, leveraging what we have to work with is the real cards we have to play. And then I would say, and maybe this pivots us into some of the business data, which is it really does look different, Evan, based on the size of business and the community, because the impacts are always, for us, not aggregate, and you must break them down because it does look different when you look at different sectors, different regions of Canada, different businesses. So we do see larger businesses much better able to absorb the shocks right now than our smaller and medium enterprises, for sure.
10: Candace Lang is our guest, president, CEO of the Canadian Chamber of Commerce. Can we talk national unity for a bit? It's something that obviously has been making headlines the next couple of weeks and likely will be until that Alberta vote this October. From your vantage point, Candace, how do you see this, and what impact does it have on Canada?
11: Yeah, happy to chat about this. It's much better able to absorb the shocks right now than our smaller and medium enterprises, for sure.
10: Candace Lang is our guest, president, CEO of the Canadian Chamber of Commerce. Can we talk national unity for a bit? It's something that obviously has been making headlines the next couple of weeks and likely will be until that Alberta vote this October. From your vantage point, Candace, how do you see this, and what impact does it have on Canada?
11: Yeah, happy to chat about this. It's so important. I always start with

0: than cite how much momentum we've actually had in recent months on getting some traction around some of the things that have been in the way, you know, and that's some legislation like an emissions cap or taking forever to get approvals because we have it so convoluted and it takes too long. So the real concern I have is actually being taken off kind of our game of having that momentum that we had underway working our plan. But just coming back to, you know, the impact, Alberta is, you know, 17% of this country's GDP at present. And I always explain to people that's a bit of an outsized impact compared to the population. And that's really the broader sense of what underpins the issue. It's not simply oil and gas. It's agriculture. It's a lot of aspects that we just need to make sure are represented and supported in our policies. So it feels to me, based on what I've been seeing and working on, that at this time, a separation conversation is like an own goal and potentially a self-inflicted wound. But as I said, I always start that conversation rooting it in the real grievances and issues that need and really do need our attention for Alberta's sake, for Saskatchewan's sake, and for the country's sake.
1: So are you getting the sense, Candace, because right after, I mean, if you follow the bouncing ball here, we saw obviously the MOU signed between Ottawa and Alberta. Then we saw an update to that appeared to get us closer to the finish line. And then it was literally in and around that time that this separation discussion became much louder. The Alberta government has decided they are going to put a question to a ballot this fall. There's lots of emotion tied to this, and when people talk of this, it comes from that spot. But you also are talking with people in the industry. Are you hearing that this is actually driving away investment? Is that an actual thing here?
0: Uncertainty always will. And we know, broadly speaking, there's still a hesitancy in deploying capital, even around like the other side of the equation. Can we get one project, one review going fast enough? Can we build the business confidence for the investment we need to build Canada and everything we've got in mind and in line for that? So this is another hit to that certainty, if you will. And so it will always create that hesitancy until it's resolved or until that confidence can be secured. And there's lots underway to build that confidence. But there's also, Evan, you know, a lot of, I don't know if you've been tracking it, but it's a super interesting story. What are we doing on the home front to shore ourselves up against interference from foreign entities who actually see themselves benefiting from such division? And so there's a lot of kind of angles and aspects to this around the confidence piece that are important to unpack. But until it's resolved, absolutely, I think we will see a hesitancy or a holding on to capital, hopefully not as we have in the past, that it's going as much to other markets, because I think Canada has a lot to offer at this point in time. In fact, there's a window, given what's going on globally in energy, for Canada to really step up and meet this moment. So it is sad that I think we have a internal crisis when we could really step up and meet the external crisis. But as I said, I think we just need to keep our momentum in the solutions that are real, that are being worked on in terms of the MOU and those aspects that can shore us up on the economic front, even if the political one remains questioning, I guess would be not a pun intended, but heading into October 19th.
1: Candace Lang is my guest, Canadian Chamber of Commerce. We recently saw the Prime Minister, the federal government, roll out a national electricity energy strategy. How important is energy infrastructure? So I'm not talking necessarily about the exports, the uranium that we export, the potash, but energy infrastructure to Canada's long-term competitiveness.
0: Yeah, it's critical. There's

0: A lot of discussions. The most recent one I was in was at an Arctic summit of, you know, connecting grids and investing. And there are huge investments to be made. And I think when we talk about the energy conversation, of course, we're talking a lot about, you know, our role as a superpower in the world. But really, when you look at the energy conversation, it's many things at once. It's energy, our own energy security, probably first and foremost, and reliability and affordability and sustainability. So it's all those things at once. So that is, it's part of what's challenging right now, even having conversations like this, Evan. We're working on everything at the same time mm-hmm. as a country, as provinces, so many irons in the fire. But I always come back to, well, you know, in times of crisis or major transformation, if everything's kind of changing at once, maybe that gets some inertia or a flywheel going, but it can also feel very overwhelming. But yes, whether you're talking energy on the home front, there's a lot right now going on in trade and transport to make sure we are reliable and stable to get all of our goods to Tidewater. So it is, it's the one thing that probably does keep me awake at night. Can we do it all at once at the same time?
1: Well, Candace Lang is the president and CEO of the Canadian Chamber of Commerce from Saskatoon, Saskatchewan, and doing great things federally for us. And we always appreciate the check-in there here on 980 CJME and 650 CKO.
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6: Well, you know, we often on this program will take the opportunity to look worldwide, geopolitically, what's going on in the world. And it's been interesting to watch what's going on in Cuba. I mean, Cuba is facing one of its most challenging periods in decades, severe fuel shortages, food distribution problems, thanks to the ongoing tensions with the United States. The situation has drawn international attention following last month's U.S. indictment of former Cuban President Raul Castro. Reports suggest fuel shortages are impacting the delivery of food and other essential goods across the island. So many are wondering what comes next for this country and its people. Helping us make sense of this and these developments is John Kirk, Professor Emeritus of Latin American Studies at Dalhousie University, one of Canada's leading experts on Cuba. He has written extensively on Cuban politics, society, international relations, and he is one of the more globally recognized speakers on this topic. We welcome to our show John Kirk. Professor, thank you so much for giving us some time.
7: Glad to be here, Evan.
6: So, in May, the United States indicted former Cuban President Raul Castro. What does this mean? What impact, what significance does this have?
7: This is just one late development in a series of what I call death by a thousand cuts that the U.S. has been imposing upon Cuba.
6: Right. So let's talk about that. Let's pull this apart. You say death by a thousand cuts. Let's talk about what are the things the United States has been doing over time that we see impacting this.
7: 1962 with the blockade, which continues to this day. So it's very difficult for other countries to trade with Cuba. The fuel blockade you mentioned. There has been one tanker in 4 months arriving in Cuba. What that means is that there's no fuel for the hospitals, the schools, for buses, for transportation. So it's had a massive, massive impact. There are sanctions against any foreign business. You may have seen in the past 2 weeks, Sherritt International, based outside Edmonton, suspended its operations because of sanctions that Trump had imposed. And then, ironically enough, 55% of Sherritt's shares were then sold to an American company. American company headed by a former financial advisor to President Trump, who then got State Department green light. So it's illegal for Canadians to be involved, but it's okay for a friend of Trump. You may also have seen that 2 days ago, Blue Diamond, the major hotel chain for Canadians in Cuba, has closed its operations. So anyone in Saskatchewan who usually goes to Cuba for a beach vacation is now faced with the fact that there are no Canadian companies involved. It is a massive blow to Canadians, but also, of course, to the Cuban economy. There are also psychological operations. Trump has sort of been saying consistently, I can take Cuba whenever I want to. He's been toying with Cuba since he's been in power. And the CIA head of the CIA director was in Cuba 3 weeks ago, basically reading the riot act to Cuba. So these thousand cuts started with Trump 1, and in the second mandate of Trump have continued.
6: It's amazing when you look at, I mean, some of them, like you say, it could be, the saying, I think, is a death by a thousand cuts, but some of these are fairly deep. Some of these are fairly serious. John, I wonder about the timing of this case involving former Cuban President Raul Castro. I mean, these charges relate to the 1996 shootdown of two civilian aircraft. Any thoughts on the timing? Why pursue it now, 30 years later?
7: Sure. Well, today, Raul Castro turns 95. Can you imagine a 95-year-old man being paraded, manacled, taken to a court in New York? It ain't going to happen. So I think that this, again, is one of the thousand cuts. That Raul Castro, well, bear in mind that the midterms are going to be facing the United States in November. Bear in mind that the U.S. is losing the war in Iran. This was supposed to be an easy fix over in a few days. It's continuing. Strait of Hormuz continues to make life impossible for everybody in the world because of high fuel costs. So I think that this is seen as an easy fix for the Trump administration as it heads into the midterms with declining popularity of Trump. I think that they've made a miscalculation.
6: Can you give us a sense of the severity of what Cuba is feeling right now? Can they survive the Donald Trump presidency?
7: Well, the jury's out as to whether they can survive. You could argue historically that January 3rd, 1961, the U.S. broke relations with Cuba, and it was only under Barack Obama when they were renewed. And under Obama, Cuba-U.S. relations took off remarkably well. Then, of course, Trump came along. I think that the Cubans have been remarkably resilient since 1961, but things are tough. Every day I'm in contact with people in Cuba, and I know how difficult it is. Imagine what it's like to have 3 hours of electricity a day. Imagine if you're sitting in front of a computer. Imagine if you're trying to get a bus. Imagine if you're working in a factory.
6: It is hard to imagine, and it makes me think about, you know, what a collapse will look like if we're not calling what's happened so far a collapse. If that were to happen, what then? Who picks up the pieces? Is this the United States swooping in?
7: Invasion like Iran too, similar to what they did in Venezuela by swooping to arrest the 95-year-old former president, and three, having the system collapse from within. That's what the U.S. plan is at the moment, to make people's
6: right.
7: conditions so intolerable that people will rise up and bring about regime change. It's unlikely to happen in the near future, but things are getting very, very tough, and that's the hope. That's the plan of Trump.
6: Right. Can we talk about the fuel situation? Who are they getting fuel from right now?
7: Nobody. There's been one tanker, which came from Russia 2 months ago. Nothing has happened in the past. So 4 months, there's been one oil tanker. And so they are desperate. Imagine what it's like in a hospital. At the moment, there are 10,000 pediatric cases needing surgery, which have been postponed, 120,000 cases. 12,000 pregnant women can't get ultrasound to check up on their babies. So fuel is stopping everything, and no one in the world has managed to step up to provide fuel. So it's a disastrous situation.
6: John Kirk, Professor Emeritus of Latin American Studies at Dalhousie University. 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
8: It's 8:30. I'm Roman Hadar. It'll be another stormy day in Saskatchewan. Yesterday, we saw severe thunderstorms and tornado advisories at the southeast corner of the province. And according to Environment Canada, we'll see that again today. They say we'll likely see similar conditions to yesterday, with things like strong winds, rain, hail, and the possibility of tornadoes.
9: After years of drought, experts say a massive mountain snowpack and some recent rainfall could finally bring some relief. Water flowing from the Rockies is filling rivers and reservoirs across the prairies, which is boosting water supplies throughout Saskatchewan. Pakistan's interior minister is in Tehran to restart negotiations between Iran and the U.S. It comes as the conflict reaches its 100th day. Louise Arbour is set to be installed as Canada's next Governor General tomorrow. She replaces Governor General Mary Simon. In Regina and southern Saskatchewan today, mainly cloudy with a 60% chance of showers, a risk of a thunderstorm, and a high of 23. Tonight, partly cloudy with a 60% chance of showers, a risk of a thunderstorm, and a low of 8. In Saskatoon and central Saskatchewan today, partly cloudy and a high of 21. Tonight, a few showers ending overnight, then partly cloudy and a low of 8. In Regina, partly sunny with a north wind at 12 and it's 16. In Saskatoon, partly sunny with a northeast wind at 5 and it's 14. It's 8:31. I'm Roman Hadar.
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6: Well, I don't need to tell you the importance that the snowbirds have played, the role they have filled for Canadians for years. They are one of Canada's most recognizable symbols, thrilling crowds with precision flying, representing the country at air shows in the country and, of course, around the world. I mean, they are a magnificent symbol of Canadian identity. I can remember going to air shows as a kid, mom and dad driving to Moose Jaw, sitting on the hot hood of our car. I can picture we had drove this old brown station wagon, which I'm sure was really cool in 1977. However, we got out of the car, we're sitting on the hood, no blanket, just sitting on the hot hood of the car. But I can remember the sound, and I can remember the feel. Like, you could actually feel the rumble in your chest. It was one of the most exciting things I had ever done at that age. And it still sticks with me today. Many people have stories like that. So when we heard here in this last month that the snowbirds are going to be temporarily grounded, it didn't sit well with me, much like it hasn't for many people across Canada. You'll remember Canada's defense minister said 2026 will mark the final season for the snowbirds before the air demonstrations team aging aircraft need to be replaced. David McGuinty announced that basically there will be a pause, and that pause, I think, is the question. How long will this be? Federal government procuring the propeller-driven Siskin II aircraft, which will take over for the Snowbirds' long-serving Tudor jets, which were first introduced in the 1960s. It's interesting because since that happened, I think everyone assumed this is a foregone conclusion. We'll have the shows in 2026, and then it will be sometime into the 2030s. And that is a very vague, potentially long timeline before we get the snowbirds back in the air. Now a group of former snowbirds are advocating, saying, look, there's other solutions. There's ways you can preserve the iconic air demonstration squadron for years to come without having this big lapse in service. And I'm happy to say we've got one such person joining us today to talk about this. Maurice Carmichael is a retired lieutenant colonel, former commander, by the way, and former pilot of the Snowbirds, the first female pilot with the Snowbirds, first female commanding officer as well. I'm very happy to have connected with Maurice Carmichael today by phone. Maurice, thank you so much for taking the call.
23: Good morning. Thank you for having me.
6: How about just let me start by saying thank you for your service. You had a great career in the Canadian Armed Forces. How did that start for you? How did you get that first spark of interest in that's what I want to do?
23: Well, you know, Evan, I was listening to your story of going to the Moose Jaw Air Show in 1977. And for me, I have something similar, but in Quebec. Like, I distinctly remember my parents taking my three brothers and I to the Bagotville International Air Show. And it would have been maybe a couple of years after you, so probably 1980, 79 or 80. And I remember seeing the snowbirds at that air show, seeing those nine red and white jets in the sky, thinking, of course, that they were going to hit each other on those crosses. Of course, they didn't. But, you know, thinking about the pilots that were in those airplanes and you know, the skills required to fly those shows. And that was really the beginning of this idea that one day I think I want to serve my country. I want to be a military pilot as well. And who knows, maybe also a sport pilot. So that's when it started, at an air show seeing the snowbirds.
6: Did you always have that dream of the snowbirds? You know, you went on to become a pilot in the Canadian Air Force. Was there always that hope that you got the call?
23: I always thought about it. I joined the Air Cadets as a teenager. So I followed, my brothers were also in the Air Cadets. So then the young sister had to do the same thing. And I started flying gliders and Cessnas when I was 16, 17. And then went on to join the military. And of course, when I did my pilot training, I was right here in Moose Jaw home of the snowbirds. So always with an eye on what was happening on the other side of the ramp by seeing the snowbirds fly.
6: Maurice Carmichael is my guest, retired lieutenant colonel, former commander and pilot with the snowbirds. So your thoughts, Maurice, when you heard the news that the snowbirds were likely going to be paused for some time as they transitioned to new planes?
23: Really mixed emotions, Evan. I mean, you talked about it, that so many Canadians are passionate about the snowbirds, and I'm passionate, of course, in a different way. And for me, two reasons why there's mixed emotions. One, really happy and grateful that the Canadian government has now made the decision to move to a different platform. The Tudor is 63 years old. It's been flown by the snowbirds for 55 years. We knew, I mean, this moment was inevitable. We knew when the snowbirds would have to transition to the new plane. So that's wonderful. And I salute this decision by the Canadian government and the RCAF to now select a new platform for the team. That's really needed. On the other side, though, really concerned about this pause because for two reasons. One, you and I just talked about it, how it inspired us when we were kids. The snowbirds are a national institution. They are there to really represent all Canadian Forces members. We know they're deployed around the world. Canadians cannot always meet with Canadian Forces members, but the snowbirds can. And that's their main mission, is to really connect with Canadians and inspire them and to demonstrate what the snowbirds can do and the members of the Canadian Forces can do. And on the other hand, is this pause that's currently undetermined lengthwise, so 3, 4, 5, 6 years. So this operational expertise that the snowbirds have accumulated over 55 years, now you can't just put this experience on a shelf and then pick it up in 5 or 6 years. So that's a deep concern for many of us that have flown this airplane.
6: So you've got an idea, and I know you're part of a group that are former snowbirds advocating to say, look, instead of this long pause, there are other options. What are your thoughts, Maurice, as what could happen, what could be done?
23: So right now, the snowbirds are flying all summer for this 2026 season all the way to mid-October. And they're flying in the standard typical formations that we've seen over the years, the 9-plane formation. So we think that there are solutions in terms of scaling back what we have, but maintaining this expertise. So perhaps reducing from 9 to 7 jets, reducing the length and the complexity of the show. And then perhaps having some Canadian aerospace corporations that could support the team. As a matter of fact, just over 10 days ago, the United Kingdom, the UK's Red Arrows, same the equivalent as the snowbirds, but in the UK, their demonstration team has announced exactly that. In order to be able to transition to the next platform, they have announced that they're reducing from 9 to 7 planes. So I think we could do something similar that the UK is doing.
6: So what does that give us, Maurice? If we, you know, let's say go down to from 9 to whether it's 7 or 5, how does that help us?
23: I think it maintains this national institution. It maintains the pride, the inspiration in our country, especially at a time where internationally, I think Canada needs to show strength, needs to be on the world stage, and the snowbirds are recognized internationally. And then on the other hand, it retains the operational expertise. So having the 7 planes still continue to do the full aerobatic show, and then you could easily add the coordinators or the two extra pilots for the important flight paths. You know, I'm thinking Canada Day over Parliament Hill. Those are moments where the 9 airplanes could still be flown non-aerobatic. So this way we achieve both aims of having a smoother transition, keeping this iconic formation flying in our Canadian skies, and we maintain this operational expertise.
6: Maurice Carmichael is a retired lieutenant colonel, former commander and pilot in the Snowbirds program. She was the first female pilot with the Snowbirds, first female commanding officer with the Snowbirds.
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0: Congratulations to the city of Warman, recognized as one of Canada's top 20 most livable cities. And Warman has been ranked number one against all other Canadian cities in safety. Warman, a great place to live, work, and play. A safe and caring community working together to achieve the highest ranking there is. One of Canada's top 20 most livable cities. Number one against all other Canadian cities in safety. It's why people love to call Warman home.
6: I'm Evan Bray. 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
6: In the last couple of weeks, you probably, or maybe you haven't yet, I know not everyone has received the mail out from the Saskatchewan government. It's the postcard that gives you the opportunity to weigh in about social media and young people and a ban. If you've got your survey, has it sparked the conversation in your household? Many people that I've talked to said this has been great because if nothing else, it's given us the opportunity to talk to our kids, our children, our university age students. I mean, all, no matter what age your kids are, it's a good, healthy conversation to have. Platforms like Facebook and Instagram and TikTok and Snapchat and YouTube, many are required to keep underage users off their services or face significant fines in Australia. So Australia, the first country that has gone with this ban, the new law has been in place for about 6 months. They say that nearly 5 million underage accounts have been removed. And governments, of course, around the world are watching closely to see how this is working. Is it a success? Many are saying it's too early to comment on that. To help us sort through this, I'm happy to say we've connected with Tama Lever. Tama is a professor of internet studies at Curtin University in Perth, Western Australia. And, of course, we'll be able to talk about not just what was done, but the impact that has been realized in Australia so far. Tama Lever, professor, thank you so much for joining us.
4: Great to be here.
6: So for listeners who maybe haven't been following this closely, can you just talk about what Australia's social media ban is hoping to do?
4: Sure. So Australia has put through legislation that prevents users under the age of 16 from holding social media accounts across the basically the big social media platforms. The aim is to, in the words of our Prime Minister, give children space to have a childhood again, which, of course, makes a whole lot of interesting presumptions about what a childhood should look like right now. But it is responding largely to widespread parental anxiety that the experience of social media really isn't appropriate all the time for especially that first age group, that sort of 13, 14, 15-year-olds. And that something needed to be done. And in this particular case, the thing that needed to be done is an outright ban, is to say you can't hold an account, so you can't access the logged in experience. Now, that isn't to say you can't see some content. So on YouTube, for example, and indeed on TikTok, you can see some of the content in a logged out state. So it's not completely blocked, but it is not navigable. It's not, you can't subscribe, you can't like, you can't comment.
6: Right. In reading about what has happened since this came into effect, a lot of people, especially those that are supporting this move, point to, I think I saw 4.7 million is the number of underage accounts that have been removed. Is that proof that this is working, or do we have proof that this is working?
4: So one of the trickiest things about this is we're in a very early stage. If the long term aim is to increase the well-being and health of young people, in the first few months, we won't be able to say definitively whether we've achieved that or not. We can agree that 4.7 million accounts of some capacity have been removed. But when we look at that in a more granular level, some of those were accounts that might not have been doing much. I think more realistically, it might be closer to 1 to 2 million that were actually young people's accounts. But one of the biggest challenges and one of the problem so far is that anecdotally, at least, it appears that a large number of young people will still have had access to a range of social media accounts that should have been covered by this ban. And indeed, a few months into the ban, our eSafety Commissioner, the office responsible for making this work effectively, has issued a number of platforms with notices saying it doesn't look like you're doing enough to make this work. We want more evidence from you about exactly how you're implementing the ban. And indeed, we want to know what you're going to do to make it work better. Mm. So the onus is very much on the platforms to make this work, not on families, not on kids, which I think is appropriate. Right. But I do think trying to tell them what to do and how to do it is a tricky thing to do when the legislation's a bit fuzzy.
6: Right. Can you talk about which platforms are involved in this ban?
4: Yes. Yeah, so the main Meta platforms, so Facebook and Instagram, Snapchat, TikTok, YouTube, and a couple of others. So that there are 10 main platforms. And one of the things that makes this perhaps harder for people to understand is because the legislation is based on a particular definition of social media, it does mean certain categories are exempt. So, for example, messaging platforms are exempt. So WhatsApp is not covered, for example, and gaming platforms are exempt. So games like Roblox, for example, are exempt, which is a challenge in and of itself because we've had a lot of evidence in the last year or so that suggests that Roblox certainly hasn't been doing enough to protect young people on that platform. So this isn't a blanket safety platform. It's a specific piece of legislation that uses the definition of social media as the way to enable what can and can't be done.
6: Professor Tama Lever is my guest, professor of internet studies, Curtin University, Perth, Western Australia. You know, I'm curious to know your thoughts. This is what you do. You're well read in this. You've written lots of papers, when it comes to online experience and privacy and social media and all the rest of it. Did Australia get it right?
4: Australia has, I think, the best intentions, but has possibly rolled out the ban in the worst possible way. The ban essentially responded to political pressure just before an election. And so it was kind of a race to see who could be seen to do more to, inverted commas, protect the kids. And while that's really important as a thing to be seen to be doing, it was done in such a rush way that the young people really didn't feel consulted or part of this discussion at all. And it's very much been an experience for young people that being done to them rather than done with them. Mm. I think for this to work as a long-term changing culture for young people, they have to feel like they were at least a seat at the table, part of the conversation. And my worry is that this will be yet another thing that, that young people basically spend their time trying to either circumvent or ignore. And we've seen anecdotally, at least, evidence that the young people really haven't felt that this was part of what they are interested in their digital experiences looking like. And either they've gotten around the ban, landed on alternate platforms that look similar in nature, or they have basically reformatted their own experiences in different ways that makes these platforms slightly redundant, but the same experiences are happening. And at our end, one of the big concerns, of course, is that the harms that people imagine that this is preventing aren't necessarily being addressed. So one of the big challenges that was addressed in the lead up to this was something like cyberbullying. So bullying, which extends into digital spaces and is very hard for young people to escape. It sort of follows them home, follows them into the bedroom on their devices. And that is a really big challenge that we need to address. But this particular ban carving out and leaving messaging platforms exempt means that bullying that might have happened on Instagram or might have happened on Snapchat is simply going to be happening on Messenger or on WhatsApp. So I think there's a logic that we need to be really careful of about which harms we can actually do something about and which platforms need to be included for it to be effective.
6: Tom Lever, Professor of Internet Studies at Curtin University in Perth, Western Australia, here on 650 CKOM and 980 CJME.
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26: It's 9 o'clock. I'm Roman Hadar.
10: don't put that patio furniture back out just yet. There's more storms on the way.
11: A little bit better moisture today, so the tornado risk is actually a little bit more elevated today.
10: Some good news for farmers who have been dealing with droughts in the province. And a war that's done a number on gas prices. It's the 100-day mark. In Regina, partly sunny, and it's 17. In Saskatoon, partly sunny, and it's 16. It's been a wild weekend for weather in Saskatchewan. Much of the southeast was hit by a variety of severe thunderstorms and tornado advisories yesterday as a massive storm cut its way east. Kian Kukulski is a meteorologist from Environment Canada and says that area saw a lot of different conditions.
11: Yeah, very active day yesterday. Like I said, a lot of hail reports, a lot of rainfall, no tornadoes though.
10: But while those storm clouds have passed, you'll want to keep an umbrella nearby. He says we'll see even more storms later today.
11: Large hail, damaging winds, heavy rain, and of course, one or two tornadoes potential.
10: These new storms will likely hang around that same area, mainly clinging to the southeast corner of the province. The South Saskatchewan River is expected to rise in the coming days, and one water expert says that's welcome news. Heavy rain and melting mountain snowpack is sending more water downstream, leading to increased river levels throughout Saskatchewan. University of Saskatchewan professor John Pomeroy says communities along the river haven't seen flows like this in quite some time.
12: Saskatoon will experience higher stream flows than it has for many, many years. Maybe the highest since 2011, which was a very high flow year.
10: According to Pomeroy, the higher flows should benefit river ecosystems, improve water supplies, and help replenish areas that have struggled through years of drought. There is still no sign of a deal to end the war with Iran now that it's entered its 100th day.
13: The U.S. military saying it shot down two more Iranian one-way attack drones which were threatening ships in the Strait of Hormuz. Earlier, the U.S. military releasing new video of missile strikes on Iranian coastal radar systems this weekend, a response to previous Iranian drone attacks. Iran retaliating Saturday, firing seven ballistic missiles at Kuwait and Bahrain, where there are U.S. military bases. CENTCOM saying those missiles were either intercepted all fell short, and no U.S. personnel were injured.
10: That's ABC's Tom Sufi Burridge. Saskatchewan can learn from Australia if it wants to roll out a social media ban for kids under 16. That coming from Talma Lever, a university professor in Perth, Australia. He says the ban in his country hasn't gone to plan.
4: The problem so far is that, anecdotally at least, it appears that a large number of young people will still have had access to a range of social media accounts that should have been covered by this ban.
10: He says teenagers have been getting around the ban and that age verification tools haven't been working properly. The province sent out a survey to families last month on whether or not they'd like to see a similar ban. One Regina thrift store is proving a secondhand sweater can come with a second chance. Back to Life Secondhand Clothing and Home has opened in Regina, using donated goods to support programs in North Central. The goal is to help those from the community by giving those in need jobs the help they need to build their experience. Our Jacob Bamauer reports.
14: When the door swings open, it's not just bargains waiting on the other side. It's an opportunity to help build brighter futures in North Central. And manager Chloe Norsworthy says that goal goes far beyond what's hanging on the racks.
15: And so if we can help people find that purpose and just get so confident to the point where they can go anywhere for a job after, that's more than anything.
14: So while shoppers may leave with a new coffee table or summer dress, the hope is someone else leaves with a fresh start. In Regina, I'm Jacob Bamhauer.
10: The latest local news is as close as your phone. 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It's 9:04. Sports from the Green Zone. It was an edge-of-your-seat end to last night's Game 3 of the Stanley Cup Final. The Vegas Golden Knights were able to slip by Carolina in the second overtime period, walking away with a 5-4 win. That win takes Vegas to 2-1 in the series. They'll play again on Tuesday. The Toronto Blue Jays aim to finish their three-game series against the visiting Baltimore Orioles with a win today. The Jays were shelled 13-3 on Friday and then bounced back yesterday with a 6-4 win. Win or lose, the Jays will open a three-game series tomorrow against the visiting Philadelphia Phillies. It's 9:05. In Regina and southern Saskatchewan today, mainly cloudy with a 60% chance of showers, a risk of a thunderstorm, and a high of 23. Tonight, partly cloudy with a 60% chance of showers, a risk of a thunderstorm, and a low of 8. In Saskatoon and central Saskatchewan today, partly cloudy and a high of 21. Tonight, a few showers ending overnight, then partly cloudy and a low of 8. Across Saskatchewan today, in the Battle Fords, 17, Prince Albert 11, Swift Current 18, Weyburn 18, Estevan 15, Yorkton 16, and in Moose Jaw 16. In Regina, partly sunny with a north wind at 15 and it's 17. In Saskatoon, partly sunny with a northeast wind at 3 and it's 16. It's 9:06. I'm Roman Hadar.
25: 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Paladin Canada, producing uranium, powering progress.
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17: Good morning. You're listening to Garden Talk on 650 CKOM and 980 CJME. I'm Erin McNutt here with Rick and Jill Van Dyvendyke from Dutch Growers. It's shaping up to be a beautiful morning so far, but we could see some rain later in the afternoon, depending where in the province you are. But a little bit of rain, probably a good thing for the plants.
18: Well, most of the crop we're in. Mm-hmm. So this rain is always good this time of the year. So it's perfect.
17: And it's definitely looking a lot more green than the last time I was here along the riverbanks here, which is always nice to see. Kind of feels a little more springy now.
18: A little more water running down the river this time of the year with all the snowpack and rains that happen in Alberta in the mountains. So that's a good thing too, to see Lake Diefenbaker going to fill up again.
17: Yeah.
18: Cause it's been low for quite a few years now. So
17: it's been a few years. I think, yeah. when I was in the newsroom, that's where I normally am. it's been about 6 years since they've done a release like this. So I'm sure, I know the Prairie Lily's probably pretty excited about that. They've been going through some issues with sandbars. So fingers crossed, everybody gets to have a little bit more fun on the river this year.
18: Yeah, it's going to be good. So yeah, I know it's in the garden. There's lots going on. And, so now where everybody have pretty much people coming in, Jill, right, and just picking up the odd little tomato plant or pepper plant.
19: I finally planted my pots like two days ago, which is the latest I've ever planted them. But that's something to keep in mind. The greenhouses aren't putting in another crop after this. Okay. So if you have plants that you need to pick up to fill those pots and those containers, this week is pretty much the last week you're going to be getting to get the fresh stuff. After that, it's going to be the stuff that's kind of the leftovers throughout the season, but no more new crops of annuals are really being grown at this point in time. And vegetables after this week, you're not really going to see the vegetables in the stores anymore because it's getting too late to put them in. So picking those up this week, if you're planning on getting a few tomatoes or peppers or cucumber plants, will be really important.
18: And then we see the transition going from, you know, the tomatoes and peppers and, you know, marigolds and petunias. Then we see them going to hydrangeas and spireas and nine barks and trees and perennials as well. We see that transition at this time of June really happen lots. And then, of course, bug season comes. Yeah. And then we see the whole transition.
19: And our plant solutions department, our experts are busy trying to solve everybody's problems. But I think the key to success to believe there with bugs is bugs are not bad if they're managed.
17: Yes.
18: And you know what? I had a whole crew managing bugs. I was just watching them all weekend. Birds. I have, because I put water out and I have lots of trees around and this kind of stuff. And, I put a whole whack of birdhouses out. I have birds everywhere and I just was watching them. They're just going.
17: The buffet is open.
18: The Mayflower, May bugs are out right now and all the other mosquitoes and everything else. And I have at least 30 purple martins.
17: Okay.
18: Right now, and they're just swooping around everything.
19: Now, I have one big crow. How do I get rid of that crow that scares the other guys away?
18: Yeah.
19: Any tricks?
18: There's lots of people say that. That's a question a lot of people say. I love birds, but that crow.
17: That giant crow.
18: Because they go and eat all the, they grab the little babies this time of the year, right? So, but those are tough. I don't know how you get rid of them in the city. So it's a tough one.
17: Sometimes you got to wait them out, I guess.
18: Yep. you can't do anything about them because you can't shoot them and you can't shoot them. So what do? You just try to. I see the water treatment plant across the river.
0: Yes.
18: And they have, you can just see they have ways of keeping birds away, but it keeps a lot of birds away. They have these strobes and you can just see them strobing all the time.
19: Reflecting strobes.
18: Yeah. They're spinning around and you can see light flashes all the mm-hmm. time. And those work good because even the UPIX use those. They use a flash called flash tape mm-hmm. and they put them down the line and then it moves in the wind and then reflects off the sun and keeps the birds from eating all the berries, you know, in the, mm-hmm. in the strawberry UPIX and Saskatoons and those kind of things. So there's different ways you could do it, but I mean, then they usually scare other birds away too, but you could put them up higher.
19: Yeah.
18: So it just scares the crows away rather than
19: That's
18: the little
19: true.
18: Birds.
19: Put them on the roof or something.
0: Yeah. All right. If you have a question or you're looking for some tips, you can give us a call or text at 1-877-332-8255. We mentioned hydrangeas a couple seconds ago, so it's a perfect segue into Daryl's text from Saskatoon. Just noticed 2 days ago,
18: Saskatoons and those kind of things. So there's different ways you could do it, but I mean, then they usually scare other birds away too, but you could put them up higher.
19: Yeah.
18: So it just scares the crows away rather than
19: That's
18: little
19: true.
18: Birds.
19: Put them on the roof or something.
0: Yeah. All right. If you have a question or you're looking for some tips, you can give us a call or text at 1-877-332-8255. We mentioned hydrangeas a couple seconds ago, so it's a perfect segue into Daryl's text from Saskatoon. Just noticed 2 days ago, hydrangea, a few leaves curling up top.

0: tightly just around the perimeter of the leaf. The wife said spray them with malathion. Thoughts on a cause?
1: There's a couple things it can be. Number one, when it starts curling up like that, it could be a moisture issue. Okay, and a lot of times, sometimes when you get curling up like that, it could be too much, too wet. So just stick your finger into the soil, index finger as far as you can, and it should be moist. It shouldn't be wet.
0: Okay.
1: And it shouldn't be bone dry either. So you can just check it. And out in the garden, I like using a piece of rebar, 3/8 rebar, because it has little ribs on it.
0: Yeah.
1: And I can poke it down and pull it up, and it brings a sample. And that's the best way. Now, the other thing it can have, and you don't see mites very often on hydrangeas, but it could be that curling up the tips could be a spider mite as well. But you need a magnifying glass to see them. You look on the underside of the leaves, and you'll see these little specks moving around. And if you don't have magnifying glass, you can take a clipboard out with a white piece of paper on them and just tap your leaves on the paper, and then you'll see these little specks starting to move around on the paper.
2: Yeah, and if you find that your leaves are curling, the first thing I usually do is take a piece of paper, unroll that leaf, and see what's inside of it, and then that will help you, first of all. You'll know right away if it's a bug.
1: Yep.
0: To troubleshoot a little bit.
2: Now, malathion, they were asking, is that the right thing to spray?
1: If you could find it. The companies aren't making malathion anymore.
2: I'd probably spray Bug-X out on it.
1: Yeah, Bug-X out will work good. It's a pyrethrin. Or even what works really good is the Endol. Because it has an insecticidal soap and pyrethrin in it as well as canola oil. And so it coats the bugs and then stops them from reproducing.
2: And always keeping your tree healthy is important. So fertilize it with a 30-10-10 fertilizer. And with your hydrangeas, add a little bit of aluminum sulfate to that water as well, too. Water it in well, and you're going to have a healthier tree.
1: And you'll have way more blooms when you add the aluminum sulfate to hydrangeas. Way more blooms.
0: Perfect. We do have Ian in Saskatoon waiting on the line. Good morning, Ian. What's your question for Rick and Jill?
3: Hi, good morning. I thought if I get in early, you might take more than one. they're all related to moving things, okay?
2: Okay.
3: So I have some raspberries that I want to move, a hollyhock that volunteered, but it's right up against the lawn, so I want to move it. And then I've got some other plants that I need to move as well. So I'm just wondering, a spade is like 11 inches or whatever, a garden spade.
1: Yeah.
3: So do you go down like the full depth, and then do you go like if you move the leaves and everything back so you can see?
1: Yeah.
3: Do you go right like say 6 inches on each side and take that big a ball?
1: Take for everything? This time of the year because they're in full leaf. It's not a great time to move plants right this time of the year. But if you have to, and I've done that because we've done landscaping jobs where we had to go in and move things. Take as big as a ball of earth as you can and be careful that it doesn't break up when you move it, okay? And
2: so sometimes when I move it, I'll have a pot that's ready or a piece of burlap that I can put that root ball in when I move it so that it's not going to break apart when I put it into the next hole.
1: Or have a hole ready.
2: Yeah.
1: Take your shovel, dig it out, and then, even have a second person. One person can hold the shovel and one person hold the ball together and move it over to the next hole and pop it right in and water it in right away.
3: Okay. And for raspberries, I'm going to get some. I don't know isn't there different types, like ones that fruit every couple of years or third year or something? So, like, what do you do? Just wait for a couple of years and see what you got?
1: Yeah, so you're moving some that you don't know what they are, right? So you're not getting them from a garden center, you're getting them from another patch. So you won't know, honestly. I can tell from some of the gold raspberries just because of the color of the leaves and the canes, but the red raspberries, whether it be Boyan or whether it would be Red River or Red Mammoth, you can't tell by looking at the leaves. You honestly can't.
3: I know you have a garden center, Rick, and it's a very nice place. Does a person run a risk of introducing anything that they don't want into their yard if they get stuff from another person instead of going to a garden center?
1: No, the only thing you'd worry about is diseases, but on things like a raspberry, wouldn't worry about it at all. Not at all.
3: Okay. One last quick question.
0: Sure.
3: I found one of these old moisture meters.
1: Yes.
3: You stick it in the ground.
1: Yep.
3: And on the back it says insert probe tip to root level. So like what do they mean by root level? Like halfway down or
1: It depends on the plant, right?
2: Yeah, well, usually with those, they're used on indoor plants. So root level would be as far down in the bottom of the pot as you can go.
3: Oh, no, I wanted to do these for my cherry tomatoes out in pots.
2: For your cherry tomatoes. So I would always just think how

0: deep that pot was when you purchased them, like a 4-inch pot or when you transplanted them, and try and go at least 4 to 6 inches down.
1: Yeah.
2: Okay. And you got no answers for crows, huh?
1: No answers for crows. Maybe somebody can call in.
3: I was going to say, we'll take any tips
1: on how to keep crows away without affecting the other birds.
0: I've given my kids Nerf guns and water guns for now.
2: Okay. Okay. Thanks for taking all the questions.
1: Okay.
3: Thanks, Ian. We are going to take a quick break, and then we'll get back to Garden Talk. We have Janine and Paul waiting on the line for us. You can give us a call as well, 1-877-332-8255. 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
3: We're back with more Garden Talk on 650 CKOM and 980 CJME. I'm Erin McNutt here with Rick and Jill Van Dyvendyk from Dutch Growers. We've had a few people patiently waiting on the line through the break here, so we'll get right to the phones. We start off in Saskatoon with Janine. What's your question for Rick and Jill today?
19: Hi, Erin, and good morning to all of you, Jill and Rick,
1: good morning.
19: On this beautiful morning. I really appreciate your show every Sunday, so does my husband. Anyway, we had to dig up some tulips just about 3 days ago. Do we plant them right back down, or do we wait till fall now?
0: You can do one of two things. Okay. I would plant them right back down is what I would do.
19: Okay.
0: The other option is if you have a cold storage area, you could put them into a pot and put them into cold storage too. Like let them grow in that pot for the summer and then put them in cold storage for the winter, and then you'd force those bulbs. But the easiest way to do it...
1: Do they still have leaves on them, or are they still are they totally browned up?
19: They were pretty browned up. There was one that still had leaves.
1: Yeah. Mm-hmm.
0: Yeah, then you're good just to dig them up and move them. And it's really important you plant them at the same depth that they were originally. Yeah.
1: And put in some bone meal with them when you plant them too.
19: Okay. And the other question is, do they like water? Because they are going to get about 10 minutes every other day when the lawn waters.
0: It depends how drained your soil is. They like well-drained soil. Yeah. So if you have an area that's not well-drained, it's really clay soil, you're going to find they're going to rot.
19: No, this is sandy.
0: Yeah.
19: Then sandy, it just goes right down.
0: Then you'll be fine.
19: Okay. All right. Well, thank you so much, and enjoy this beautiful sunny day.
1: That's
0: you
1: beautiful.
0: As well.
19: Take care.
0: Take care.
19: Bye-bye.
3: All right. And now we head to Paul. Good morning, Paul. What's your question for Rick and Jill?
20: Well, good morning, you guys. I've had an issue with lettuce for the last few years. I've never really been able to grow proper lettuce. I have it in full sun. They bolt all the time. The heat, right?
0: Yeah.
20: Makes them bolt. So what I've done is I've made an executive decision, and I've moved them to the east side of my house.
0: That's what I would suggest. For sure.
20: Okay. Now I only get sun from sun up to about 12:30.
0: Okay.
1: That's
20: and
1: fine.
20: Although
1: that's lots.
20: Butternut says partial sun, but my spinach says full sun, and my other endive leafy stuff says full sun. Am I going to be okay?
0: I think you're going to be fine with all of those. Now, when you're planting your lettuce, another little trick that I have too is plant your first row of seed and then wait about 14 days and plant another row about like 6 inches beside it.
20: Yep.
0: And then you're going to stage your lettuce so that you're going to do that about three times, and then you're constantly going to get it because the lettuce is going to tend to bolt with the heat no matter what. So then you have the next set that's going to start coming up once that one starts to bolt. Because once it starts to bolt, it gets kind of bitter at that point
20: right? Wrecked it, so yeah.
0: Yeah, but decreasing the heat is really a good idea. If you didn't have that spot where you could move it, you could set up shading as well for your plants too. I know lots of people will do that as well.
20: Yeah, I put shade cloth on there to keep the moths off it
0: because
20: they eat it. It's good food for them. So
0: okay, well, let's try it. See how it works. Let us know.
20: I will, certainly will. Thank you so much for the advice.
1: Have a good
0: one. Thanks,
20: Paul. You too. Thank you.
3: Okay, we head to Prince Albert where we find Lorene on the line. Good morning. What's your question for Rick and Jill today?
21: Yes, good morning. I have Virginia creepers. I want to get rid of the root, and, you know, they're spreading where you don't want them. What is the best thing to use to kill out that root?
1: Virginia creeper? Just dig them up. Once you dig them up and you get most of the root out, they won't come back again, because the only way they really will spread is when the branches touch the ground, and then or some dirt get over top of the branches as they grow in the ground, they'll root into the ground. But the roots themselves don't spread. It's the top along the ground sends roots down. So just pulling them up will control them easily, and then pulling that main root out will take care of the rest of the problem if you have a problem with it.
0: And because they're all attached to the main plant, if you spray something like Roundup, it's going to kill the main plant as well.
1: Yeah,
0: too.
1: Just cut them off and pull them up off the ground, and then you'll get rid of that problem.
21: Okay, and the reason why, too, is they're coming in between sidewalk, under, seems like they come under the sidewalk.
1: I wonder if it's something else.
0: I mean, if she's got hops.
1: I wonder if she's got something. You got something other than the Virginia creeper, because Virginia creeper normally don't do that. They won't grow like that and come up like that. So I'm wondering if you ever take a picture or something like that and bring it into the garden center and we can see what type of plant you have. And then, because you might have, gut weed, or you might have a bunch of different plants there might be. But usually Virginia creeper doesn't grow like underneath things and like that. So it grows over on top of the ground and then roots in.
21: Oh, I see. Okay. Anyway, I'll give it a try and see what I can do.
1: Okay.
21: Between the sidewalk, cracks on the sidewalk and that. That's what I'm...
1: Otherwise, take a picture, bring it into the garden center, and then we can help you out that way, too.
21: All right, then. Thank you very much. Yeah.
3: Thank you.
21: Good day.
3: You, too. We do have a couple people weighing in on our crow debate from the show this morning. This one coming from Tracy. It says, regarding crows, which I despise. As soon as I hear them caw, I go outside with two aluminum pie plates and bang them together until they fly away. I know I probably look like a crazy person, but it seems to work. And we still have lots of other birds in the lawn, in the yard.
1: Good. Perfect.
3: Yeah.
0: You're going to see me on my back deck banging pie plates together.
1: I remember doing that when I was a kid. We used to do that on New Year's Day.
0: In for supper. New Year's Eve,
1: banging. Yeah.
3: This seems to have been a popular topic because we have a few texts coming in about it. Linda in Candle Lake says, thought I'd share a crow story and corn gluten. Several years ago, we heard on your show the benefits of corn gluten, so we applied it to our front lawn as directed. The next morning, we had all the crows in the neighborhood, over 30 of them, eating it. They stayed there until all the corn gluten was gone. Oh, never tried it again. So sadly, we've never been able to experience the benefits of corn gluten.
1: Well, if they do find it, yeah, they'll like it. So that's why you put it down and water it in right away.
3: Yeah.
1: So.
3: Yep. We do have, we can get to, I think, this one question before we head into the break here. This is from Barry, North Shore Fishing Lake. Our asparagus has gone to fern. Should I be cutting it down, and will it produce more spears?
0: No, you want to let it go to ferns. And what you want is the sort of spikes that come out of the ground. You want to wait until they're about the size of a pencil or your pinky finger before you start harvesting your first ones. So sometimes it takes 3 to 4 years for you to be able to do that. Let them grow up. Every fall, they're going to kind of die. You can cut them back at that point in time, but don't cut them before they get nice and thick.
3: Okay. That was a quick one. That was perfect. If you have any questions or you're looking for any tips from Rick or Jill, you can give us a call. 1-877-332-8255. We'll be back with more Garden Talk in just a moment. 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
22: It's 9:30. I'm Roman Hadar. Keep your eyes on the sky if you live in the southeast. There's more storms expected to hit today. Kian Kukulski is a meteorologist with Environment Canada and says we'll see strong winds, rain, hail, and the possibility of tornadoes later this afternoon. The South Saskatchewan River is expected to rise in the coming days thanks to heavy rain and melting mountain snowpack. According to University of Saskatchewan professor John Pomeroy, the higher flows should help areas in the province that have dealt with years of drought. Pakistan's interior minister is in Tehran today trying to restart negotiations between Iran and the United States. A university professor in Perth, Australia, says Saskatchewan can learn a thing or two from his country if it wants to roll out a social media ban for kids under 16. Tama Lever says teenagers have been getting around the ban and that the age verification tools haven't been working. In Regina and southern Saskatchewan today, mainly cloudy with a 60% chance of showers, a risk of a thunderstorm, and a high of 23. Tonight, partly cloudy with a 60% chance of showers, a risk of a thunderstorm, and a low of 8. In Saskatoon and central Saskatchewan today, partly cloudy and a high of 21. Tonight, a few showers ending overnight, then partly cloudy and a low of 8. In Regina, partly sunny with a north wind at 15 and it's 17. In Saskatoon, partly sunny with a northeast wind at 3 and it's 16. It's 9:31. I'm Roman Hadar.
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3: Good morning. We're back with more Garden Talk on 650 CKOM and 980 CJME. I'm Erin McNutt here with Rick and Jill Van Dyvendyk from Dutch Growers. If you have a question for Rick and Jill, you can give us a text or a call at 1-877-332-8255. We're coming into a pretty busy text line, so we can, let's go through some of those. This one starts off with Patty from Melfort. Picked up my beautiful apple tree from the U of S plant sale yesterday. I put it on the back deck and my grand dog thought tree bark tasted good.
1: Uh-oh.
3: He removed a 3-inch patch about 6 inches up from the bottom of the tree. It's only on one side of the tree trunk. Can I still save this tree? It's almost like vole damage.
1: Yeah, it should be, if it's just one side, you should be okay.
3: Okay.
1: And so just let that dry up and it'll, if it's just, because it'll be just a small tree that you got from the plant sale, it'll just heal over. So you don't need to do anything with it. Just, but yeah, just treat it as you would normally to get it to, and transplanting it and keeping it moist and it should be okay.
3: Just keep an eye on it.
1: Yep.
3: All right. Daryl in Maidstone. Try hanging 2 or 3 old CDs so they flash in the breeze. This is more crow talk, if
1: crow
3: you will.
1: Talk, yes.
3: and it says that that'll keep them a little bit afraid of what's
1: now, does,
3: going on.
1: Does, when you hang them, though, does it affect the other birds? That's what I always worry about.
3: This is the question.
1: I only want to affect the crows. I don't want to keep the wrens away. And
0: maybe we just have to hang them strategically.
1: Strategically, yeah.
3: Yes. Just one end of the yard, maybe.
0: Because I find the crows usually hang out higher up than the little birds.
1: Yeah, and they swoop down when they find out where they watch the other birds, and they watch where they go to their nest, and then they say, ah, there's the nest, and then they go in and take the eggs or the little ones.
3: I've had a lot of magpies in my yard lately. Yeah. And
1: they'll do the same thing.
3: Yeah, they're getting a little aggressive. I think they're starving. Yeah.
0: You know, the other thing that I find is after I have Josie, your dog, come over to my house, and I have a little bathroom area.
1: Yeah.
0: After she leaves, I find the crows are always worse. They like to hang around and pick up the doggy doo-doo for some reason.
1: It's weird.
0: And then I clean it up and they're gone for a while. So maybe they're just attracted to whatever Josie's eating.
3: Yeah.
1: and making sure that, you know, try keeping your garbage lids down tight and those kind of things. Because when the crows are notorious for getting to garbage and that kind of stuff. So.
0: Absolutely.
3: All right, we'll head to the phones. We're in Regina, where we find Ed. Hi, Ed. What's your question for Rick and Jill today?
4: My apple tree. It's an old apple tree.
1: Yep.
4: But I've got one branch where pretty well all the leaves are missing, and the blossoms seem to be gone and sort of look dried up and whatever. Do I cut that branch off or just spray the rest of the tree?
1: No, you know what? If it's totally dried up now, and you'll probably look at the bark, and there are probably some issues on the bark, you know, lower down from that as well, and you'll probably see the bark starting to flake off a little bit, or different rusty color looking. Then you need to take that branch off, because if it is a disease, which I think it may be, it'll just spread to the rest of the tree.
4: So so a spray just won't really help, because looks odd that one branch there is dead.
1: If you want to make sure, just send us a picture into info@dutchgrowers.com, and then we can take a quick look at the picture and just get a better look at it. But then take a wide picture away, then up close, and then also if you see any notice anything wrong with the bark, take a picture of that as well, and then we can tell you for sure whether it is. But if it's an older apple tree, I think you're going to be taking that branch off.
4: Yeah, it's got to be at least 50 years old.
1: Yeah, No, then it's just, I'm more worried when they're that age, it might be a fire blight, and if it's fire blight, it'll spread to the rest of the tree very quickly.
4: Okay.
1: Okay.
4: Great, that's what I'll do then.
1: Okay.
4: Thanks kindly.
1: Yep.
3: Thank you.
4: Yep. Bye-bye.
3: All right, we go back to the text line. This question says, hi, my old blue spring phlox has dry brown stems with green ends. Only about half is blooming. Can it be cut back?
0: You definitely can cut it back. What it probably has is it probably either got overwatered or water was sitting on the leaves and then it started to rot a little bit on you. That plant likes well-drained soil and likes to be watered at the base, so watch that for next time. And then in the spring or the fall, cut it right back down to the ground and let it come from the bottom again.
1: Yeah. And now some of mine, I don't know if they're talking about the creeping phlox that as well. I'm not sure on that one, because I noticed that some of our creeping phlox had got some winter kill in the middle parts of the branches. And then, the same thing. We just give them a trim back and let them come back again.
0: But if it's an upright phlox, you can just cut it back and it will come back. But it might not bloom again this year because it is an early spring blooming plant.
3: Okay. This one is coming from Bev in Yorkton. How can I get rid of shoots coming up from the base of a Walker Carrigana?
1: The best thing to do is trim them right down, first of all. And then what you do is you get a product called Advance or Top Gun. It's basically a herbicidal soap and a herbicidal vinegar. And what happens is as soon as you get them start popping out of the soil or the base out of the base of the plant, you spray them with this, and it doesn't translocate and hurt the plant at all, but it just burns off those leaves. Don't let them get long. Just as soon as you see a leaf. So what I do is I just have it in the garden shed or whatever. And then when I go cut the grass every week, I just take a look. And if I see some leaves popping out, give them a little psst, and then that burns them off. And then you don't get the long sticks and looking ugly and that kind of stuff. And that'll control them. Because there's no, all you can do is control. There's no cure.
3: Okay.
1: Okay.
3: All right. We have a two-pronged question from Tracy in Saskatoon. And we've been mentioning this a little bit. Pests are starting to pop up and starting to cause a little bit of grief for people in the garden. So this is a good one because we have two pest questions. We'll start off with the first one. Small white aphids on Virginia creeper. I've been spraying with hard stream of water, but they keep coming back.
0: The white aphids is probably white fly.
1: It's probably white fly.
3: Okay.
1: Yeah, that's a tougher one. So what you have to do is just basically get the product called Bug X out, and you wait till the evening.
3: Okay.
1: Because then they settle in. Because if you spray them the day, usually when you walk up, they scoot off, you know, you don't really get them. And so if you spray them at about dusk, and then you get a good spray of them with the Bug X out, and then you'll take care of them. But you might have to spray again in 14 days. And, white flies, they have egg cycles and that kind of stuff, so you won't get rid of them all in one shot.
0: Yeah, it's going to take you about 3 cycles of spray every 14 days to be able to get rid of those guys. And how you tell the difference between an aphid and a white fly is if you kind of ruffle those leaves, you see a white fly around and it almost looks like a drunk flying around.
3: Yes, whereas I know exactly what you mean.
0: Whereas the aphid it's a little bit larger body. It doesn't have as precise rounded wings on it, but it will more stay on the plant.
1: Yep.
3: Okay. Mm-hmm. The second question from Tracy, tiny green worms on a tree. Sorry, don't know the name. They curl up the leaves and some hang down on webs, but they're not canker worms.
1: Yeah. There's a whole bunch of different ones on. It could be a sawfly type it's a fly that lays an egg and it turns into a caterpillar and then eats on the leaves or curls up the leaves and eat them.
3: Okay.
1: There's also leaf rollers. It's a little roll leaf. The fly lays its eggs. And then what happens is then the little caterpillar eats on the leaves. And then when it's ready to go into its cocoon, it curls up the leaves and bites a little hole out. And then what happens is that when it goes through its pupation stage, it just has a little hole. It'll pop out and go and start the cycle again. And so leaf rollers are really tough because once they roll up the leaf, there's nothing to spray them with.
0: You got
1: to
0: get them early.
1: So you got to get them early, and just especially those any kind of caterpillars to spray with called BTX.
0: BTK.
1: Sorry, BTK.
0: Kind of looks like an X on the package.
1: Bob, Tom, Ken. BTK. Okay? And it works really good because it sits on the leaves, and as soon as a caterpillar takes a bite of the leaf, it gives them a tummy ache, and it only affects caterpillars.
3: Okay.
1: I'm looking across the river here right now.
3: Yes.
1: And I see a whole bunch of elms and ash trees, and you can see they all look brown, and they're full of cankerworms.
3: Yeah.
1: And that's a great one for cankerworms as well as the BTK.
0: And the other thing too is, again, keep your tree healthy. Yep. Most likely these worms are not going to kill your tree if your tree is healthy. They'll defoliate it, but the leaves will come back again. Okay. But if this happens multiple times over and over and you're not fertilizing, you're not watering, that's when you have a problem. Yep.
3: All right. Fair enough. We are going to take a quick break. Then we'll take more of your questions. You can give us a call at 1-877-332-8255. 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
3: We're back with more Garden Talk on 650 CKOM and 980 CJME. I'm Erin McNutt here with Rick and Jill Van Dyvendijk from Dutch Growers. We have some beautiful weather to get out into the garden this morning. So we'll take a few more of your questions here on the text line, give you some inspiration, hopefully. This one is coming from Nat. My Bergenia has lots of healthy leaves, but very few flowers.
0: That's just from the late start in the season this year. We did find a lot of those early blooming plants. They might have just got a late start. And then all of a sudden we get this heat. They just bloom very quickly. Or it might have been that some frost touched those buds early on too. Mm. And so you never got as many blooms as well. So that we are seeing that on some early flowering plants this year. The frost just touched those early buds. And so you didn't get as many flowers. Keep enjoying that plant, deadhead as usual. Enjoy the greenery. And
1: fertilize them so they put lots of energy for next year.
0: For next year, and then you can cut them back in the fall once the leaves turn brown.
3: It definitely was a strange start this year, a little bit later than normal. We had that late snowfall, the cold, so yeah.
1: And you know, mine, I never cut back unless the leaves turn brown, because a lot of times they'll stay green underneath the snow and everything else. Mm-hmm. So I never cut mine off, and I get lots of flowers in mine. I just only trim them off if they've turned really totally brown, and then I cut them off. But otherwise, I leave them.
3: All right. We have Jay from Moose Jaw. We have a Midnight Schubert choke cherry. It has developed black knot on the branches the last two summers. Tree is about 5 years old. What can be done to prevent this?
1: Yeah, if it's have black knot, all you can do is you trim out black knot whenever you see it, okay? And because in the spring, it's past now, they spread all the spores around. Mm. And then just, of course, reinfect other areas of the tree. So you want to make sure that, especially on a wet year, like that's when they'll, because that's when the spores can stick to the branch and then start growing right away to spread it. But if it's in the main trunk, the best thing to do is if it's just on one little spot, is just take a utility knife or a chisel and be very careful. Don't cut yourself, but just cut that out, let it dry up completely, and then spray it over with a pruning paint in about 2 or 3 weeks when it's dried up. You can spray in the spring. It's called a dormant oil kit, and that you do that in April before the leaves bud out, and then you spray the tree, and then it stops the. It has lime sulfur and a dormant oil, so basically suppresses what's there and stops it from spreading also in your tree. But you can only do that in the dormant season.
3: Okay. This text is coming from Tim. It says, "Hey Rick, long time. Always going to be about asparagus. been doing well, but the last 10 days, some shoots are turning brown and shriveling. Any thoughts?"
0: It could be too much water in that area. Yeah. The roots might be getting a little bit of root rot. So if you just poke around in the soil, you'll be able to tell. Usually we start seeing the roots turning brown with soil problems. So either being too wet, yeah, or too dry the other way.
1: Too dry, but this year
0: when it's too dry, you'll see the roots shriveling. Whereas, okay, if they're wet, the roots will actually almost, when you rub them, they'll be flaking off.
1: Yeah.
0: So that's the only way that you can really tell what's happening there.
3: Okay. This one is coming from Ramona in Saskatoon. "Good morning. I have small white aphids on my Virginia creeper. I believe that's what it is anyway. I also have cedars and numerous shrubs. I blast with water. Is it too early to spray with Pounce?"
1: No, you could spray with Pounce. Pounce is a pyrethrum again.
3: Okay.
1: And that'll work good with that. You'll probably have to spray with those, there again, it's probably white fly rather than aphids.
0: And then she would probably have spider mite in her cedars.
1: And then you can spray them. You'll need to spray them 3 times, 14 days apart.
3: Okay, so a little bit of work to do.
1: Yep, and try to, when cedars, you got to blast into the middle of the plant, okay, because they're not right on the outside edge, they're more inside, the bottom up, and they work from the bottom and the inside up and out. And so just do that, and then also just let, once that insecticide, leave that insecticide there for a couple of days before you use your water, because keeping the humidity there, a high humidity will make the spider mites so they can't reproduce as well. So that's what you're doing with the water is a good thing as well.
3: Okay. We have another text. This one is from, there's no name on this one, but it is about apple blossoms. Apple tree, either blossoms and bees were just as stupid pollinating. now I have to thin it. How much should I remove? Is there spacing that I should consider?
1: So she, now they have lots of little apples performing on their apple tree.
3: Yeah. It looks like a lot of, yep, blossoms.
1: I just wait until the apples start to form better first.
3: Okay.
1: And once they get the form, then you can start spacing them out a little bit. You just need just mainly so that they're just not touching.
3: Okay.
1: You know, and that'd be the big thing, is that you can kind of tell when they get bigger, they start touching. If you want to have not as many apples, but bigger apples, if you're not worried about how big they are and you want lots of apples, just leave them. But if you do, you know, want bigger apples, then you need to thin them out a bit, just like you would your carrots or anything else.
0: Yeah, and you can always look at your branches too. You can always, any crossing branches, any high branches that you don't want to be there, that you can't reach your apples, you can trim some of those off as well too.
3: Okay, we have a rhubarb question, which I always like, because it seems like everyone in my neighborhood has rhubarb but me, but I still get to eat lots of rhubarb.
1: Night stalker, are you?
3: You know what? Every once in a while, you just got to know. They're gifts.
1: They're gifts.
3: Marie from Saskatoon says, "I planted rhubarb 2 years ago. Last year, it went to seed early, and it's gone to seed again already. Any thoughts on this?"
0: If it's gone to seed, you can just actually prune that seed off.
3: Okay.
0: It's just when we got that spout of the, from going from cold to a really hot weather, it went, I'm stressed.
3: Now's the time.
0: I need to produce a seed. So if you just cut that off, that's not a problem.
1: Yeah, and like I said, watching the stress part of it, whether too wet or too dry, most of the times it's too wet with rhubarb, okay?
3: Mm-hmm. Okay. looks like we're kind of, wow, we've actually caught up on the text line. This never happens. So we can talk a little bit about some of these pests that we've been getting texts about here. I also want to be a little bit selfish and ask you about spider mite. We have a lot of cedar trees just outside of the building that I live in, and we're starting to see all those webs coming back. How can we get rid of those?
1: Well, if they're just big webs that you can see, they're just a garden spider.
3: Okay.
0: Those are helpful.
1: Those are helpful. I mean, they look kind of...
3: These are everywhere. It's on balconies. Yeah.
1: But if the, like, I had lots of spiders on my house.
3: Yes.
1: We have all those May bugs and everything else and aphids and... And so when you get a lot of spider mites and all those insects, the house looks kind of creepy.
3: Yes.
1: So I went and sprayed around the base of the house, and then I'd be able to keep the spiders down from crawling up and making all their webs. And so, but with this, you can spray that around the base of the tree if you want, and it's basically a pyrethrin product that for any crawling insects, but it does kill any crawling insects.
3: Okay.
1: It's not specific to spiders.
3: Yeah.
1: And, but you can do that, or just like I said, just blasting with cold water. They don't like that, and cleaning them up. But if it's spider mite, you won't see the spider webs.
3: Okay.
1: There'll be just fine webbing between the needles.
3: Okay.
1: But if you see the spider webs, it's just a regular garden spider.
0: Most likely with spider mites, you see the damage before you actually see the spider.
3: Okay.
0: So usually you see browning from the inside, and then it works from the bottom up and out.
3: Okay.
0: So that's when you start seeing spider mite. If it's spider webs you see, that's just a spider catching insects.
3: So, okay. Yeah, so I have some homework when I go home after the show.
1: Blast them with cold water. That's the big thing.
3: All right. Okay. I will give it a try. You can give us a call if you have any questions for Rick or Jill. 1-877-332-8255. 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
21: It's 10 o'clock. I'm Roman Hadar. It'll be a stormy weekend on the prairies.
22: Today it looks actually a little bit more vigorous than yesterday.
21: A massive mountain snowpack could bring some relief to drought-stricken areas. And a war that has impacted your wallet directly reaches the 100-day mark. In Regina, partly sunny and it's 20. In Saskatoon, partly sunny and it's 18. It'll be another stormy day in Saskatchewan. Yesterday, we saw severe thunderstorms and tornado advisories hit the southeast corner of the province. Kian Kukulski is a meteorologist with Environment Canada and says it was a wild day for weather.
22: A lot of hail reports, a lot of rainfall reports, no tornadoes, thankfully, but we did get, I think the biggest hail size we saw yesterday was golf balls.
21: But unfortunately, if you were hoping to soak up some sun today, you'll have to put that on hold.
22: Looking like another, again, a pretty severe weather day in terms of storms. Probably looking at development sometime this afternoon, again, between that range of maybe like 4 to 7 p.m.
21: He says that southeast corner will likely see similar conditions as yesterday, dealing with things like strong winds, rain, hail, and the possibility of tornadoes. After years of drought across both Saskatchewan and Alberta, experts say a massive mountain snowpack and some recent rainfall could finally bring some relief. Water flowing from the Rockies is filling rivers and reservoirs across the prairies, which is causing higher releases from the Gardner Dam and boosting water supplies throughout Saskatchewan. According to University of Saskatchewan professor John Pomeroy, this year's snowpack is unlike anything he's seen in years.
4: There've been droughts for several years in the mountains and early snow melts, and so here we have the melt occurring a bit later, so it's really been a drought-busting snowpack.
21: He says all that water is helping to restore river flows, groundwater, and reservoir levels across the province. All that water will help businesses like the Prairie Lily, which has dealt with things like sandbars for years. For Prairie Lily senior captain Mike Steckhan, he says it's a great thing to see.
7: The ship's quite capable of sailing in low water. The trouble is after 5 years of silt deposition, the valley's plugged with sand.
21: The Gardner Dam is expected to release all that new water sometime today. A new milestone in the war with Iran this weekend, as the strength of a fragile ceasefire faces yet another test.
8: Still no sign of a deal to end the war with Iran, which is now into its 100th day, and the ceasefire is under real strain. The U.S. military saying it shot down two more Iranian one-way attack drones, which were threatening ships in the Strait of Hormuz.
21: That's ABC's News foreign correspondent Tom Sufi Burridge. Canada will get a new governor general tomorrow as Louise Arbour is installed during a ceremony steeped in tradition.
9: There have been 30 governors general since Confederation. The first was Lord Monck, who previously served as governor of British North America. Vincent Massey became the first Canadian appointed to the post in 1952. The governor general represents Canada's head of state and exercises almost all of the king's powers and responsibilities. But only the monarch can name a new governor general on the advice of the prime minister. That means incumbents in the office can't choose their successors. Jason White, The Canadian Press.
21: An Australian professor says teenagers should be a part of the conversations when the province is thinking about a social media ban. Tama Lever is a professor in Perth, Australia. He says the social media ban in Australia for kids under 16 hasn't been well received.
23: Young people really didn't feel consulted or part of this discussion at all. And it's very much been an experience for young people that being done to them rather than done with them.
21: He says if Saskatchewan plans to follow in its footsteps, that young people need to be consulted. The latest local news is as close as your phone. Check out CKOM.com and CJME.com, Saskatchewan's homepages for news. That's 10:04. Sports from the Green Zone. It was an edge of your seat end to last night's Game 3 of the Stanley Cup Final. The Vegas Golden Knights were able to slip by Carolina in the second overtime period, walking away with a 5-4 win. That win takes Vegas to 2-1 in the series. They'll play again on Tuesday. The Saskatoon Berries walked off the visiting Regina Red Sox in the ninth inning last night on back-to-back passed balls, with infielder Brock Laird sprinting for home on the game-winning run.
24: Honestly, I was just trying to run as fast as I can. That's the one thing I was looking for, a pass ball right there, and we got it and came out with the W.
21: The Berries lead the East Division with a 6-2 record. It's 10:05. In Regina and southern Saskatchewan today, mainly cloudy with a 60% chance of showers, a risk of a thunderstorm, and a high of 23. Tonight, partly cloudy with a 60% chance of showers, a risk of a thunderstorm, and a low of 8. In Saskatoon and central Saskatchewan today, partly cloudy and a high of 21. Tonight, a few showers ending overnight, then partly cloudy and a low of 8. Across Saskatchewan today, in the Battle Fords, 20, Prince Albert 12, Swift Current 20, Weyburn 18, Estevan 17, Yorkton 18, and in Moose Jaw 18. In Regina, partly sunny with a northeast wind at 13 and it's 20. In Saskatoon, partly sunny with an east wind at 9 and it's 18. It's 10:06. I'm Roman Hader.
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3: We're back with more Garden Talk on 650 CKOM and 980 CJME. I'm here with Rick and Jill Van Dyvendyke from Dutch Growers. You can give us a call at 1-877-332-8255. As we come back to the show, Matthew has been patiently waiting through the break for us, so we'll head to the phone lines. Matthew, well, what's your question for Rick and Jill today?
10: Good morning. I've got some parkland pillar birch in my backyard. Last year, I had one of them die on me, and I talked to a local greenhouse, and they figure I have a burrowing beetle. And so I cut the one tree down. I'm looking on what to do to protect the existing trees that are there.
1: The biggest thing is just watching your moisture, because the boar don't attack the parkland pillar birch unless they're stressed. Okay, that's the only time, because they're very more resistant to them. Okay, and so they will go after them, I find, and I've gone to inspected many of them, and it's because of a stress issue. A lot of times, because especially on a young plant, is that they've been overwatered, and okay. So that's been the number one issue, and or planted too deep when they planted them, and so the biggest thing is that the dirt, the soil that comes in the pot with them has to be at the surface of the soil. You can't dig a hole. And then you dig it too deep, so you throw a little bit of loose dirt in it, and you put your plant on top of it, and you water it in, and then everything settles, right? And then now you've got, you know, an inch or two up the trunk of dirt, and or mulch or whatever, and that's that'll be the demise of the tree very quickly.
0: I was going to say, sometimes people mulch right up to the base of the tree, too, and that causes
1: issues. And I would say, if you're having issues, just pull the mulch away until the roots of that plant get older and get way out into the lawn, and then you can put the mulch closer up. But when it's young, I suggest with this birches, just leave black dirt around them for the first couple of years, especially.
10: Okay, yeah, this tree was about an 8-year-old tree, so I was surprised to see that.
1: So it's been there for a while.
10: The thing is that in our backyard, we do have a lot of the slopage goes to where those trees are.
1: Yep.
10: So it is quite wet back there.
1: Yeah, so aerate, like poke holes in the ground. And let oxygen into the soil, because the only way that boar will go after them is if the trees are stressed. So, and now just make sure that just poke holes in, aerate, you know, around the, especially around the drip line of the tree, and then also give them some fertilizer and, you know, try to get them back healthy again. If you're having real problems with them, another thing you can use is called Rage Plus. Okay. It's from Dirt and Grow, a company out in Winnipeg, and it's like a Red Bull for us humans, I guess, right? It's a pick-me-upper, and it helps cells regenerate as well very quickly in a tree. So it's called Rage Plus, and you can mix with water and pour it around the plant, and it does amazing things to bring stressed plants back again.
10: Okay, fantastic. Thank you very much.
1: You're welcome.
0: And the fertilizer you'd want to use with that is a 30-10-10 fertilizer, yeah. And you'll be wanting to fertilize about once every 3 weeks, right up until the end of July.
1: And then make sure that the way the water's going through, if you can divert the water, you know, make a swale, or, you know, pull the grass up and make a swale so the water goes by them rather than through them, that'd be better as well, because that'll be an ongoing problem.
0: Yeah, and I found that my birch trees, because they get so much water in my backyard, don't shut down in the wintertime too. So that's also stressful for the tree.
1: The biggest problem I have is with the pump outs, you know, like some pump outs, and they're running all summer long, is that you might have to actually hook a pipe to them and run them past them, you know, or put a French drain in or whatever, but just hook a pipe along the fence and scoot the water past that area where the trees are.
3: Okay. So a lot of projects on the way.
1: Yep.
3: We have a few texts that we can get to here. If you have a question for Rick or Jill, you can give us a call. 1-877-332-8255. This coming from Irene in Martinsville. Can I plant tomato, basil, and peppers all in one big pot? Is there anything special I would need to do?
0: Tomato and basil are a great combination to do together. And if you add a marigold in there too, they just attract the right insects, or attract the insects away from the vegetables as well too. You have to make sure your pot's big enough.
3: Okay.
0: And not only in width, but in depth too. So I want to make sure that I have a pot that if I'm planting a tomato, basil, and a pepper together, I want my pot to be at least probably 20 inches in diameter. And I'd want it to be probably about the same depth. So I get lots of soil volume. I can hold consistent moisture. That's one of the issues with vegetable gardening in a small pot is your moisture levels are going to be inconsistent. They're going to go dry. They're going to go wet. They're going to go dry. They're going to go wet. So the larger the pot, the more consistent.
1: Otherwise, you might want to get a second pot, just have them side by side, you know, because the tomato plant will actually.
0: Enough. Okay. And not only in width, but in depth too. So I want to make sure that I have a pot that if I'm planting a tomato, basil, and a pepper together, I want my pot to be at least probably 20 inches in diameter. And I'd want it to be probably about the same depth. So I get lots of soil volume. I can hold consistent moisture. That's one of the issues with vegetable gardening in a small pot is your moisture levels are going to be inconsistent. They're going to go dry. They're going to go wet. They're going to go dry. They're going to go wet. So the larger the pot, the more consistent.
1: Otherwise, you might want to get a second pot. Just have them side by side. You know, because the

0: crowd out the basil and everything in the pepper.
1: The other thing is using a tomato cage or a staking system too, for especially for your tomato plant, so you can keep it structured so that it's not going to shade your pepper plant. And then when you're turning your pot, have your tomato plant on your north side and your pepper plant on your south side, so that pepper is going to get lots of sun and so it can produce fruit.
2: Okay. We have a question from Luann in Saskatoon. How do I stop tree suckers from the base of my tree? Each year, there are just more and more.
0: Yeah. What happens if every time you cut them off, you basically make a stool bed. So what happens is you cut one off, you'll get two more that'll come up from that cut.
2: Okay.
0: And then you cut those two off, you get two more again from those ones. So you're just doubling every time you're doing it, right? And so the best thing to do is just cut them right down, as low down to the ground as you can, and then get the Top Gun or the Advance herbicides. But there are two herbicides that don't translocate, that won't kill the mother plant.
2: Okay.
0: But you just, once a week, you hang that on. It comes in a little trigger spray. You hang it on your lawnmower, and it reminds you that when I'm cutting the grass, I'm going to go around and give any leaves that popped out a little spritz, and it'll burn them off so that they won't stool. They won't send up two more.
2: Okay.
0: It just burns off that little leaf, but don't let it get a long stem on them. Just get them when there's just a tiny little leaf popping out of the ground. And then just once a week, spray it, and you'll control it. You're not going to be a cure. You're just going to control.
2: Okay. This one is coming from Marie. I have a plum tree where white mushrooms appear to be growing on the bark. Any thoughts? It does appear it could be dying.
0: Yeah. If you get mushrooms growing on the bark, that means the bark has been damaged, either from sun scald or, rabbits or disease or whatever. And then you get the death of the bark, and especially you'll probably see it on the south or west side of the tree. And then you had got some sun scald. So then what happens is that bark is just having, it's dead. So now you get mushrooms basically decomposing.
2: Okay.
0: It's just feeding off the dead bark. That's what it is. So if you want, you can just leave it as it is. It's not going to hurt the tree. What you want to do is that in the wintertime, you want to put basically a tree guard around the trunk so you don't get more sun scald and more death. And then what'll happen is that underneath that bark, you'll get almost like a callus, where it's trying to heal itself.
2: Okay.
0: And then what you can do then is then the bark will just fall off, and then you'll get that callus, and hopefully it calluses right over and heals back right up again.
2: Okay.
0: But in the other case, if you have where it's oozing out sap out of a plum, then you have a virus, and then slowly the tree will die.
1: And if it's on a branch that you can prune off and not affect, and you still have another main branch, I would probably cut that branch off.
0: And then don't put it in the compost, put it in the garbage and get it right out, and sterilize your pruners after you prune as well.
2: Perfect. We are going to take a quick break. If you have any questions for Rick or Jill, you can give us a call. 1-877-332-8255. 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
5: This is Brian DiGdello with the weekly fishing conditions from around Saskatchewan, courtesy of the Fishing Hole. We are starting to get better fishing reports as we head into the month of June, and fishing will get even better as the lake waters warm. Trout anglers are having fair to good success on Pipperell and Diefenbaker lakes, and lake trout fishing is fair to good at White Swan and Little Bear lakes. Pike fishing has been good at Deliron, Canoe, and Cowan lakes. Use shallow running crankbaits and spoons for June time pike. Walleye fishing has been good at DeChambeau, Jan, and Diefenbaker lakes for numbers of fish. And if you're looking for a trophy walleye, try Tobin, Keeley, Dory, and Last Mountain lakes. And those are the fishing conditions from around the province, courtesy of the Fishing Hole at 805 Circle Drive. Remember, you can count on the Fishing Hole. Good luck and good fishing.
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0: We're back with more Garden Talk on 650 CKOM and 980 CJME. I'm Erin McNutt here with Rick and Jill Van Dyvendyke from Dutch Growers. We were talking a little bit off air about lawn care and how that's always a popular one. And now I think we manifested it because Mal Edwards in Regina sent us a text and says, I'm reseeding my lawn. Any welcome advice on how often, how much to water, and when to fertilize? And then they corrected it and said, I mean, overseeding it.
1: Yeah, just depending on how much rain we get and everything else, keep it moist.
0: Mm-hmm.
1: That's key, is keeping it moist. And then
2: I always throw a little bit of fertilizer to the groundskeeper on when I have the grass seed on. And
0: yes.
2: Just sort of do them both at the
1: and
2: same time.
1: I use the green bag with the 10 phosphorus in it because the red bag doesn't have any phosphorus, and mm-hmm. phosphorus will help the root development of the new grass seed.
2: And would you use the new one with humic?
1: Yeah, actually, that'd even be better.
2: Because that's what I did this year. So I'm just making sure that you're going to suggest what I did.
0: I did it right.
1: Either the green one, because the humic one also has phosphorus in it.
2: Yes, it does.
1: So, and the humic actually is another thing that actually makes that all that nutrients more available to the plant with the humic.
2: And that's the other thing that I think that I have. I think I've got a pH problem because I've got so much water in my backyard, mm-hmm. in some areas of my lawn. Because some of it is so green and then some of it is kind of brown. Yep. And I think in those spots, I've got like little, and so if I adjust the pH, I think it's going to be able to take up the nutrients.
1: It's huge. Like I have really alkaline water that I'm irrigating with and putting on the groundskeeper. I got really nice green grass. Mm-hmm. And if I didn't do that, it's really yellow and browny looking mm-hmm. if I don't. So controlling the, knowing what the pH in most of the areas, that's why I like groundskeeper for, because it's made just out of Saskatoon. So it's made for our soils.
0: Yeah.
1: It's not made in Ontario or down in the States or wherever that's made. And then it's for a general soil, right? This stuff is made for our soils. That's what's so good about it.
0: It's ready. It knows what Saskatchewan's doing. We have a text from Ernie in Saskatoon. I have a hybrid plum tree about 6 years old and 8 feet high and wide. Last 2 years only, had 3 or 4 plums I fertilize and water fairly consistently. Should it have more fruit by now? It is full of flowers.
1: Yeah. So if it's full of flowers, not fruit, that means it doesn't have a pollinator around that's getting good pollinization.
0: Mm-hmm.
1: Okay, so that means having a second plum around, because right now there's probably a plum in the area that the bees are getting pollen on them, but it's too far away that not going back and forth to that tree. It's stopping off at a whole bunch of time, you know, might be a kilometer away or half a kilometer away, and then it might be going to a whole bunch of flowers before it finally gets to you, and then the potency of the pollen is not as good,
0: mm-hmm.
1: right? So having another plum tree close by, or a western sand cherry or something that's going to bloom at the same time as your plum, knowing the variety, it helps a lot to know what type of plum to plant to help out.
2: Now, if he has a sample once it gets to fruit and brings that into the store, would you be able to tell him what type it is?
1: Yeah, once I can't tell by the leaves, I have to see the fruit.
2: Exactly.
1: So, otherwise, if you could find also a native plum, mm-hmm. it's called Prunus nigra, is a good one.
2: It's a trickier one for us to find,
1: It's a hard one to find because most of the nurseries don't give them up because they're grafting a tame tree onto the wild one, right? So they don't give them up that easy. And so, but if you just keep a small bush of just a native plum tree around, mm-hmm. I learned that from Rick Swatsky. He was the technician and horticulturalist at the University of Saskatchewan. He says, if you have a native plum around with the hybrid plums, mm-hmm. you will have a bumper crop all the time.
0: Okay.
2: So I'm looking for those native plums right now.
1: I've been trying to find them too, but a lot of the wholesale nurseries won't give them up because
0: They know they're a gem.
1: They're a gem, and they're trying to make a tame, you know, a hybrid plum by grafting onto that wild plum.
0: Mm-hmm.
1: Yeah.
0: We answered a question for Allison from Turtle Lake in the break on the text line, but she does have a follow-up question. So she had asked, there's a tree that we love, not sure what's happening. Is it dying? We did have a sap sucker and got rid of him and wrapped it, but the branches are dead at the top and the base. What do we do? So we had suggested you can trim them, fertilize well to encourage growth.
1: Yep.
0: So her follow-up question was, what type of fertilizer do we use and how often?
1: Yeah, if you want to get lots of growth in, just use a 30-10-10. Mm-hmm. But then after you get the growth back, don't just use a fruit and berry because you don't want to use that 30 high nitrogen because mm-hmm. too much nitrogen will make them so that they won't produce a lot of fruit. But now I just want to rejuvenate the plant and I want to get lots of growth. So that's why I'd use a 30-10-10.
2: And there's also a probiotic you can use called H-Start. Yep. And it's little pellets you can sprinkle on the top of the soil or work them into the top inch of soil.
0: Okay.
2: And then as you water, it's going to seep down and that's going to grab onto that root and make your roots healthier too. So you can also add some of that as a soil amendment.
1: And that H-Start's made out in near Prince Albert in
2: Birch Hills,
1: Saskatchewan. Yeah, it's another Saskatchewan product that works really well.
0: It's interesting how many different kind of vendors and, you know, products that you can find that are based right here in Saskatchewan or even the prairies, you know?
1: And that's what I was saying earlier is that these are all products that work because they've tested them on our soils in Saskatchewan. And that's what makes them so unique and for our plants and for our soil.
2: We have to remember, we come from the prairies. There's lots of great entrepreneurs here, but there's also people who have gone to school and have lived in like the hub of agriculture research too. Mm-hmm. So being able to develop products that work right here in Saskatchewan and you can trust the knowledge that they have too. And then the entrepreneurial brain to be able to put it to work and market it here too. It's just really great to be able to support these people.
0: Yeah, for sure. We have a question from Tyler in Gravelburg. I have some poplar trees that are about 4 years old and the main trunk is dead, but I have a lot of new branches and those look healthy. So I was wondering, cut the part of the dead trunk out?
1: Yeah. So anytime you got something dead, you can trim it out anytime, right? So, but he's saying trunk or is he meaning branches? That's the thing.
0: That's a great question. Yep. Because they do mention specifically, the main trunk
1: is
0: and
1: dead.
0: It looks like parts, because there says lots of new branches that look healthy. So we're wondering if I should cut the dead trunk out. So it must be maybe
2: with this one, I think that he might want to send a picture the area you would want to prune it properly. And the other thing too is making sure that you prune the angle properly when you're pruning a bigger stem out so that you don't have water sitting
1: especially
2: in the
1: on
2: area.
1: The trunk part of it, because then it'll just, if water sits in there, just going to rot the trunk even more.
0: Yeah. Mm-hmm. So it's one of those ones too where, you know, we can describe things a bunch, but sometimes it's just easier when you see the picture, you see how it's built, and it just makes
1: just
0: it a little
1: info
0: bit.
1: Info at dutchgrowers.com.
2: Yep. Yeah, the other good resource is Robin at Arborcrest has put some great images on his website, too, and pruning instructions. So if you need to get some extra help, he's got some great images on how to prune, what angles to prune, and those types of things as well.
0: We've been talking a little bit about crows and how annoying those are.
1: Yep.
0: but now we have a question about a different pest. Rabbits.
1: Oh, rabbits.
0: This one says, one has been harassing us and even keeps digging a hole. I ended up putting one of those mouse traps for voles that was already loaded with peanut butter, a raisin, in the hole and put the grass from the rabbit back on top. I watched the rabbit come back to the hole, but it seemed like it took a whiff and ran away. I've not seen that rabbit since, though. Was it the peanut butter? The raisin? Whatever it was, I haven't seen that rabbit in our yard since.
2: Yeah. There's something called a scarecrow that you can get, which is like a sprinkler that's motion-sensored, and you kind of spray them as they come, so they don't like that. So you
1: works great for deer and that as well.
2: Mm-hmm. Yeah, you can do
1: cats.
2: That.
1: Tibet, don't like a cat that comes in from your neighbors and pees in your place. Sprinkler, motion detector.
2: There's another product.
0: It's the surprise, maybe.
2: Product called Critter Ritter that you can get as well, too. And it's a spray that you can put onto
1: Or granular sprinkler.
2: And then you can sort of spread that and the smell of it keeps
1: them. They won't
2: like
1: it. Rabbits and raccoons or squirrels or mice or nothing will like it.
0: And a good deterrent.
2: The mosquito barrier, I find the garlic smell keeps a lot of things away as well.
1: We had a big, like an event we had hosted a chocolate cure. We did a lobster fest on Friday night at our place. And so I wanted to make sure that everybody's going to be comfortable because it was all we ate outside and everything else. And so I sprayed around 11 o'clock. I went with my garlic spray and I sprayed the grass, the shrubs, the trees, all my spruce trees. Spruce trees are just full of aphids and may bugs and mosquitoes and everything else. And you know what? I only had maybe one or two people that got bit, and that was about it.
0: That's not bad this time of year.
1: But this time of the year, if you would have been out there, if I didn't spray,
0: you would have known.
1: We would have moved inside.
2: Absolutely. Sure.
1: Yeah.
0: We are going to take a quick news break. Then we'll be back to take more of your questions. You can give us a call. 1-877-332-8255. 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
5: 10:30. I'm Roman Hadar. It'll be another stormy day in Saskatchewan. Yesterday, we saw severe thunderstorms and tornado advisories hit the southeast corner of the province. And according to Environment Canada, we'll see that again today. They say we'll likely see similar conditions to yesterday with things like strong winds, rain, hail, and the possibility of tornadoes. After years of drought, experts say a massive mountain snowpack and some recent rainfall could finally bring some relief. Water flowing from the Rockies is filling rivers and reservoirs across the prairies, which is boosting water supplies throughout Saskatchewan. Pakistan's interior minister is in Tehran to restart negotiations between Iran and the U.S. It comes as the conflict reaches its 100th day. Louise Arbour is set to be installed as Canada's next Governor General tomorrow. She replaces Governor General Mary Simon. In Regina and southern Saskatchewan today, mainly cloudy with a 60% chance of showers, a risk of a thunderstorm, and a high of 23. Tonight, partly cloudy with a 60% chance of showers, a risk of a thunderstorm, and a low of 8. In Saskatoon and central Saskatchewan today, partly cloudy and a high of 21. Tonight, a few showers ending overnight, then partly cloudy and a low of 8. In Regina, partly sunny with a northeast wind at 13 and it's 20. In Saskatoon, partly sunny with an east wind at 9 and it's 18. At 10:31, I'm Roman Hadar.
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8: Do you think John Deere makes a combine tough enough to harvest rock? Well, somebody does. It's Prairie Machine in Saskatoon. Saskatchewan's potash deposits were created when an inland sea dissolved. The potash was in the water. Now, since water levels itself to fill a container, it dissolves the same. So as it dissolves and leaves the potash behind, you end up with a flat and consistent potash deposit. It was eventually buried under dirt and rock, but it, for the most part, kept its flat, consistent shape. Think of piling dirt on a dried-up salt lake bed. Other deposits around the world are like a contorted corkscrew with inconsistent mineral densities along it. So, in Saskatchewan, because of our flat deposits, to mine the potash, they begin at one end of the deposit and dig straight ahead, sort of like harvesting a field. So, it's sometimes jokingly referred to as we combine potash in Saskatchewan. I'm Eric Anderson from CIMSA.
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11: With approvals for two major uranium mines and plans for a new data center near Regina, Saskatchewan's major project list continues to grow. Government sources now estimate Saskatchewan has $60 billion worth of investment in the construction or development stage. That pace of growth is second best in the country at more than 25%, and that was before the latest major announcements. I'm Paul Martin.
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0: Welcome back to Garden Talk. I'm Erin McNutt here with Rick and Jill Van Dyvendyke from Dutch Growers. If you have any questions, you can give us a call. 1-877-332-8255. Definitely pests have been one of the big topics of conversation. Also some trees today. We are going to head back to our text line, but of course you can give us a call. 1-877-332-8255. This one is coming from Cheryl in Saskatoon. I bought some cilantro. It is already in the pot and very tall. Can I cut it right down before I replant it?
2: Yeah, you definitely want to be cutting your cilantro down often. And the more often you cut it, the healthier and bushier it's going to be too.
0: Oh, okay.
2: So, what I usually suggest is use it often. I usually use up to 2/3 at a time. Usually leave a little bit of green so it can still keep creating photosynthesis. Can't say that word today. And then, yeah, keep rejuvenating it. But if you're going to cut it back just because it's really tall and you want a bushier plant, don't cut it right back down to the stem. Cut it so that there's a little bit of leaf still left.
0: Okay. This one is coming from Rita. Good morning. I have a 3 to 4 year old muckle plum tree, which budded out, but has never bloomed. And now looks like a pile of dead sticks. I've watered and fertilized once with 30-10-10. What do you think has happened?
1: So it sounds like it might have got some damage maybe to the trunk or something like that. Because what happens is it'll leaf out and then maybe will flower or won't have enough energy and then the leaves will just dry up and that. So check the trunk to make sure that a vole or a rabbit hasn't eaten the bark on the base of the trunk.
0: Okay.
1: And, or otherwise something else is happening, whether it been too wet or something like that, that had damage from last fall, you know, and then went into the winter stressed and then the winter killed it, right? Mm-hmm. But most likely I would check the base of the trunk, whether the bark is missing. And that'd be the first thing I would do with that if it's just drying up. Something's happened to the trunk.
2: If you want to take a knife and scrape some of the branches, if there's no green underneath it, you know for sure that those branches are dead. And you can keep going down into the trunk and just keep scraping and see where you start to see green. But most likely, if you don't see green at this time of year and there's no green underneath that bark, you're going to have to replace that tree.
1: The muckle plum is a really beautiful plant. It's an ornamental plum.
0: Okay.
1: So just like a double flowering plum or something like that, it'll come out in spring. With almost before all the leaves come out, just covered with pink blooms. Mm-hmm. And it's only a short time, it's about 10 days or so. And then the rest of the summer is green, but no fruit.
0: Okay.
1: Yep.
0: You don't have to worry about it.
1: Good ornamental plant, just gorgeous in the spring.
2: A lot of people who don't want to clean up the fruit or they don't want to enjoy the fruit, that's a perfect plant if you enjoy the blossoms.
0: Yeah. Okay. We are going to head to the phone line where we find John in Waskasoo. Good morning, John. What's your question for Rick and Jill?
16: Morning. I have a beautiful growing wolfsbane plant, and it's probably, as it's coming up, it's probably about 3 feet wide. I want to take a chunk out of it and take it back into Saskatoon. Do I just cut it down and take a shovel and slice the piece off?
2: So that's monk's hood that you have there.
16: Yeah, exactly. Yeah. And it's very poisonous down there, apparently.
2: Yeah. So with the monk's hood, it's just like any perennial. You'll want to take a good root for it. It's best to move those when they're dormant, not when they've leafed out, if you are going to do it. But
16: it has leafed out. So should I leave it alone this year?
2: If you are going to be moving it, you want to make sure you take a nice big root ball and make sure you try not to disturb that root ball as much as possible. Almost as if you're transporting something from a nursery pot into another nursery pot, if that makes sense.
1: The best time is early spring before it leaves out, actually.
2: Yeah.
16: Early spring before it leaves out. Okay, well, I can wait another year.
2: Yeah, and sometimes what I'll do is
16: looking pretty good. So
2: is I'll mark them in the fall because then they die back, and then you can dig them out in the early spring as soon as
1: you go there, open up the cabin or whatever you have up there, and then just dig it up at that point of time before it leaves out.
16: Sure, I'll do that. Thanks for your help.
1: Yep,
0: okay, I know. Bye. Okay, we head to Joe in Prince Albert. Good morning, Joe. What's your question for Rick and Joe?
17: Hi. Good morning, crew. I have a bunch of northern ferns and facing northern exposure, so they're doing quite well. Last couple of falls, in the center of the crown grew some black stalks. And I'm not sure if it's going to seed.
1: That's a seed stalk. And so what you can do if you want, you can just trim that off. Once you start seeing it, and then just dispose and give it to whatever. But yeah, they will do that as well. They will go to like a black. You got any other comments, Jill?
2: Yeah, it's natural for them to do it. It's the natural life cycle of the plant. A lot of people don't like it because it looks messy.
1: Yeah.
2: So you can clean them up, or you don't have to. With those guys, they got a nice firm stalk on them, but it is how they reproduce themselves. So eventually those seeds will go to seed and they'll kind of spread along the ground and you'll get more little ferns. But if you want a cleaner look, you can clean them up, definitely.
17: Good. Actually, I don't mind it that they're actually seem to be spreading quite nicely.
1: Yeah.
17: Now, however, some of the older plants, the crown is protruding from the ground, where normally they're just sort of just right about ground level.
1: Yeah.
17: And I guess that's just a sign of an older plant.
1: Older plant, yeah, just leave them. You don't want to cover them right back up again. They like to be that way, and they'll stay healthier that way if you just leave them as they are.
2: And you know what's kind of a good thing is the sign of this happening is the fact that your ferns are happy.
1: Yep.
2: So ferns will do this when they're happy. So there, you got a happy bunch of ferns there.
17: another quick question, if you don't mind. I have a couple of Japanese barbarous plants, and I wanted to know if I'm too late to trim the dead stalk on them.
1: No, anything dead you can trim anytime. Doesn't matter what time of the year.
17: You
1: can trim them off and get them cleaned up, give them a fertilizer, get them to put new growth on to fill those areas up again.
17: Yeah.
1: Quite often, barberries, because they're kind of a 3B zoning, that if you get a harsh winter, you'll get some dead branches, but they'll fill right back up again.
17: Perfect. Okay. Once again, thanks a lot, you guys.
1: You're welcome.
17: Goodbye.
0: I know. We head back to the text line for a quick question before our next break. This one is coming from Julie in Battleford. Sour cherries. We have new ones all over the lawns and gardens, combination of sprouting from roots of trees and some from seeds. How, especially ones sprout from tree roots, and when to transplant and prepping new sites. Ones come from the grass area. Suggestions to not transplant grass with them.
1: Yeah. Basically, you have to do that in early spring then.
0: Okay.
1: When the tree is dormant, then you can take a bare root. You can dig a chunk out and knock all the dirt off completely.
0: Okay.
1: You get all the grass off, and then you can transplant it. But if you do it this time of the year when all the leaves are on, you have to take a piece chunk of dirt with it, and then you'll take the grass with it as well. So best thing to do is transplant them in the spring, and then you can get rid of all the dirt and just transplant the plant and the root, and then away you go.
0: Set a reminder in the calendar for next year.
1: Yep.
0: All right. We are going to take a quick break. Then we'll get to more of your questions on Garden Talk on 650 CKOM and 980 CJME.
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0: We're back with more Garden Talk on 650 CKOM and 980 CJME. I'm Aaron McNutt here with Rick and Jill Van Dyvendyke from Dutch Growers. We've been answering lots of questions this show. I think now that the weather is nice, we've had some sunshine, bit of rain. People are a little more inspired to get out into the garden. We're definitely seeing it today. So we'll do a few of the texts over here that we have. This one, no name attached, but says, I have a few peonies in the east-facing bed. Is that enough sun? They've gotten a little bit bigger since planted 2 years ago, but not as much as the ones I put in the south beds. Should I move them?
2: I would suggest moving your peonies to a south or a west exposure.
0: Okay.
2: You'll probably get lots of green leaves on your peonies in an east exposure, but you're not going to get much blooms.
1: It also depends whether, you know, like in the summertime, the sun comes up like way in the sort of northeast.
0: Mm-hmm.
1: And so, and then sometimes if the east side, the sun stays there till at least noon or 1 p.m., then I think you'll be okay.
2: You need to be getting that, like, but, 11 till 1 o'clock sunlight, that really hot sun. Yeah.
1: But if there's trees blocking it any time in that time, then I suggest moving it to a spot where it gets the hot.
2: Or a fence.
1: Mm-hmm. Move it to but don't move it until next spring.
3: Mm-hmm. Okay.
1: Okay.
2: Yeah. Mark them, cut them back in the fall, take a nice big root ball in the spring, and then you can move them. When you move them in the spring, they'll have set the buds on the tips of the plant, so make sure you don't break off the tips of the plant. Otherwise, you'll break off all the blooms for that season.
3: This one says, I've used Bug X out on lily plant. Instruction says to repeat at 3 weeks. How long do I keep that up through the season?
2: What I would suggest is, we have a special mix, right? And I don't have it off the top of my head for the lily beetle. So if you call into the store or email info@dutchgrowers.com, they'll give you a special rate, mix rate for the Bug X out for the lily beetle specifically.
3: Okay.
2: You do want to repeat it every 10 to 14 days and do 3 treatments of it. And be sure not to get the spray on your buds or your blooms, or else it will destroy the buds and blooms.
1: Yep.
2: Now, remember, the lily beetle usually likes to be at the base of the plant and on the underside of the leaves. So you'll want to make sure that you're not spraying at yourself, but you're spraying up at the plant. And sometimes I'll take a piece of cardboard or a newspaper or something, and I'll block the blossoms while I'm spraying so I can get the bug.
3: Okay.
1: And you need to start as soon as those lilies protrude out of the ground, because the bugs will be there right away and start chewing on their leaves right away.
2: Yeah, I got a few in my backyard I'm going to be tackling.
3: That's part of the project this summer.
1: I don't have them yet. I have a bunch of lilies and I don't have the beetles yet. So
2: they're everywhere.
3: Fingers crossed. Knocks on wood. All the things.
2: He's knocking.
3: We have a question about a cherry tree. It's not blooming on the lower branches. Last year, I tried pruning up through the center to get more lower growth, but it still doesn't look good. Do I need to prune more? The tree is between a fence and a larger tree, but gets decent sun.
1: Sorry, what type of tree was that again?
3: It's a cherry tree.
1: Cherry tree. Okay. So, yeah. So, if it's a sour cherry, just prune what you want to prune. I mean, they're fairly resilient. Wait till the leaves are at least a full, open up fully.
3: Okay.
1: You know, so we're getting close. I like to wait till about the end of June before I'll do that, especially this year. And then you can just prune what you want to prune, just to, you know, to thin it out, to control spreading, doing whatever. They're fairly resilient, so you can do whatever you want with them.
2: And fertilizer for a cherry tree?
1: Just the cherry trees do not like much nitrogen, so very, very low nitrogen. They fix their own nitrogen in the soil, so they...
2: And nitrogen's that first number fertilizer.
1: So a fruit and berry, is, if you're going to fertilize, is the best one to do, because it has only like a 1 or 2 nitrogen, and that's all you want to put.
3: Okay. This one is coming from Patty in Regina. My emerging lilies are almost a yellowish color and wondering what product is best to fertilize with. I have Rage Plus on hand and wondering if that would be enough.
2: You can do the Rage Plus, but if they're really yellow, it's because they're chlorotic. And usually you need something like just a 20-20-20 fertilizer or something like that, just to get some more nutrients in that soil into that plant. If you have iron on hand too, you can also add some iron, and that will green up the plant a lot faster.
1: And then also, to fix the problem in the long run, use a little bit of aluminum sulfate or some garden sulfur to lower the pH. Because there's iron in the soil, it gets locked up when you have a high pH.
3: Okay.
1: And so if you can unlock that pH by using sulfur, aluminum sulfate, then you can fix the long-term problems. But an intermediate fix or short-term fix is using the iron to get them green again.
2: Yeah. If you have a little bit of that groundskeeper fertilizer, you could probably sprinkle that around your lilies too, and that will help green them up as well.
3: Yep. Okay.
2: Not too much, but just a little.
3: Just a taste.
2: Yep. Yeah.
3: Gail from Regina. I have Roundup Advance. Do you sell industrial strength vinegar? I would need several gallons. I think that's the only thing that's pet friendly. Doesn't mention what specifically they're going after, but
2: if they're wanting to get something like that, they might have to go to an ag center and get something like a horticulture vinegar that way. But,
1: But otherwise, you can also, if you want a huge amount, you can also do a home remedy vinegar. And I don't have the actual mix in my, but you can look it up online. You'll find lots of. And then what I do when I make a home remedy is I go test it somewhere, right? To make sure that I'm just burning off leaves and not hurting the rest of the tree in case I made it too strong or whatever. So don't just go and mix batch and just go spray.
3: Yeah.
1: Do a test first and make sure it works the way you want it to work.
3: Okay, we have a call on the line here. This is Kevin in Saskatoon. Good morning, Kevin. What's your question for Rick and Jill?
4: Good morning. I was wondering if they're familiar with a multiplier onion called a white potato onion.
1: White potato onion. Have you heard of that one, Jill?
2: No.
1: What, you having an issue with it, or what are you having?
4: No, well, it's a multiplier that I used to get seed from my mother.
1: Yep.
4: And I can't find that plant anywhere now. I plant multipliers, and they might multiply to two, at the most three.
1: Yep.
4: And the other one would be anywhere from six to eight.
1: So it's it really multiplies then.
4: And, yeah, the greens would stay firm and probably grow to about a foot. And I haven't been able to find anything in recent years.
2: Yeah, so. Yeah, that's a really, really old heirloom variety. Leave it with me, though. I've written the name down, and I'm going to look it up.
1: Because if it does that well, if it does that well, like you're saying, then we should be having it at the garden center.
2: Well,
1: so.
2: I might not be able to get that one because it's an old variety. It's an old variety. But they might have made varieties that are similar to it. So I'm going to check that out for you.
4: Okay, that'd be great.
1: Okay.
4: Thank you so much.
1: Yep.
2: All right. Bye now.
4: Okay, bye now. Bye.
3: We have a question from Brad in Mooseman. We have anthills all over the lawn. What's the best way to get rid of them?
1: Okay, two things. Is one, overseed with grass seed, and or first thatch it, rake it goodly good, and then cut it lower, and then overseed, and then get the grass thicker. And also a little bit more moisture, because the ants will move out of a thick, more moisture grass. They don't like it.
3: Okay.
1: It's when your lawn is more thin and patchy, the ants love it. Another thing you can do is soak your lawn really well down deep, because your ant colony is down about 12 inches down into the ground. You got to soak it right down to where the queen is, and then you put on an ant nematode or ant out, and there's other ones called... and then I can't remember the other one. There's a couple of nematodes you can get. It's another insect you spray onto your lawn. The nematodes need moist soil because ants dry out the soil when they make their nests. So nematode gets down to the eggs, and then they infect the eggs, and they start eating out the eggs. Mm-hmm. And then what happens is the queen ant moves the nest away, but then the workers bring the nematodes and the eggs with them, and then eventually it just wipes out the whole colony. It works really well. But you have to apply it according to the instructions. If you don't, it doesn't work, because if the soil is really dry, the nematodes can't move.
3: Okay, we have another grass question. We replanted some grass that winter killed, and it's about 3 to 4 inches and doing well. Can we fertilize it?
1: Yep, yeah. Just use a low, don't use a high nitrogen like the groundskeeper, which is only a 16, but it has a sulfur in it to lower the pH. Don't use a 32 or a 26 or with the first number. It's too strong for the young, for the young grass.
3: Okay.
1: But the groundskeeper works great, especially if you use the one with the humic in it. It'll work really good for that.
3: All right, perfect. And that brings us to the end of a very busy show. We have some beautiful weather for the morning. So, you know, I think a lot of people are going to have some projects after all the questions that we've been answering.
2: My nails will be dirty.
3: Yes. but if you have any questions, any thing that you need help with, we'll be back with more Garden Talk next week on 650 CKOM and 980 CJME.
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12: It's 11 o'clock. I'm Roman Hadar. Don't put the patio furniture back outside just yet. There's more storms on the way.
13: A little bit better moisture today, so the tornado risk is actually a little bit more elevated today.
12: Some good news for farmers who've been dealing with drought. And a war that's done a number on gas prices. It's the 100-day mark. In Regina, mostly cloudy, and it's 21. In Saskatoon, mainly sunny, and it's 20. It's been a wild weekend for weather in Saskatchewan. Much of the southeast was hit by a variety of severe thunderstorm and tornado advisories yesterday as a massive storm cut its way east. Kian Kukulski is a meteorologist with Environment Canada and says that area saw a lot of different conditions.
13: Very active day yesterday. Like I said, a lot of hail reports, a lot of rainfall, no tornadoes though.
12: But while those storm clouds have passed, you'll want to keep an umbrella nearby. He says we'll see even more storms later today.
13: Large hail, damaging winds, heavy rain, and of course, one or two tornadoes potential.
12: These new storms will likely hang around that same area, mainly clinging to the southeast corner of the province. The South Saskatchewan River is expected to rise in the coming days, and one water expert says that's welcome news. Heavy rain and melting mountain snowpack is sending more water downstream, leading to increased river levels throughout Saskatchewan. University of Saskatchewan professor John Pomeroy says communities along the river haven't seen flows like this in quite some time.
14: Saskatoon will experience higher stream flows than it has for many, many years. Maybe the highest since 2011, which was a very high flow year.
12: According to Pomeroy, the higher flows should benefit river ecosystems, improve water supplies, and help replenish areas that have struggled through years of drought. There is still no sign of a deal to end the war with Iran now that it's entered its 100th day.
15: The U.S. military saying it shot down two more Iranian one-way attack drones which were threatening ships in the Strait of Hormuz. Earlier, the U.S. military releasing new video of missile strikes on Iranian coastal radar systems this weekend, a response to previous Iranian drone attacks. Iran retaliating Saturday, firing seven ballistic missiles at Kuwait and Bahrain, where there are U.S. military bases. CENTCOM saying those missiles were either intercepted all fell short, and no U.S. personnel were injured.
12: That's ABC's Tom Sufi Burridge. Saskatchewan can learn from Australia if it wants to roll out a social media ban for kids under 16. That coming from Tama Lever, a university professor in Perth, Australia. He says the ban in his country hasn't gone to plan.
16: The problem so far is that, anecdotally at least, it appears that a large number of young people still have had access to a range of social media accounts that should have been covered by this ban.
12: He says teenagers have been getting around the ban and that the age verification tools haven't been working properly. The province sent out a survey to families last month on whether or not they'd like to see a similar ban. One Regina thrift store is proving a secondhand sweater can come with a second chance. Back to Life Secondhand Clothing and Home has opened in Regina, using donated goods to support programs in North Central. The goal is to help those from the community by giving those in need some help to build their experience. Our Jacob Bamauer has more.
17: When the door swings open, it's not just bargains waiting on the other side. It's an opportunity to help build brighter futures in North Central. And manager Chloe Norsworthy says that goal goes far beyond what's hanging on the racks.
18: And so if we can help people find that purpose and just get so confident to the point where they can go anywhere for a job after, that's more than anything.
17: So while shoppers may leave with a new coffee table or summer dress, the hope is someone else leaves with a fresh start. In Regina, I'm Jacob Bamhauer.
12: 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It's 11:04. Sports from the Green Zone. It was an edge of your seat end to last night's Game 3 of the Stanley Cup Final. The Vegas Golden Knights were able to slip by Carolina in the second overtime period, walking away with a 5-4 win. That win takes Vegas to 2-1 in the series. They'll play again on Tuesday. The Toronto Blue Jays aim to finish their three-game series against the visiting Baltimore Orioles with a win today. The Jays were shelled 13-3 on Friday and then bounced back yesterday with a 6-4 win. Win or lose, the Jays will open a three-game series tomorrow against the visiting Philadelphia Phillies. It's 11:05. In Regina and southern Saskatchewan today, mainly cloudy with a 60% chance of showers, a risk of a thunderstorm, and a high of 23. Tonight, partly cloudy with a 60% chance of showers, a risk of a thunderstorm, and a low of 8. In Saskatoon and central Saskatchewan today, partly cloudy and a high of 21. Tonight, a few showers ending overnight, then partly cloudy and a low of 8. Across Saskatchewan today in the Battlefords, 20, Prince Albert 12, Swift Current 21, Weyburn 19, Estevan 17, Yorkton 20, and in Moose Jaw 20. In Regina, mostly cloudy with a southeast wind at 16 and it's 21. In Saskatoon, mainly sunny with a northeast wind at 8 and it's 20. It's 11:06. I'm Roman Hadar.
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22: Yeah, thanks, Mark. 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
20: Well, that sounds great. 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
22: I want to take us back to a moment that I think most of our listeners can relate to. You're sitting in your banker's or lender's office. Maybe you've just signed the papers for your first home. Maybe it's a new parcel of farmland for your operation or a business loan that's going to take things to the next level. Either way, it's probably something you've worked towards for a long time. You spent weeks, maybe even months, gathering documents, filling out that paperwork, answering questions, and waiting for approval. It can be stressful, overwhelming, and emotionally exhausting. But finally, you hear the words that you've been waiting for. You're approved. At that point, you're relieved, you're excited, and honestly, you're probably just ready to get sign the last page and get out of the office. But then, just before you leave, the lender slides one final piece of paper across your desk and says something along the lines of, "Everything looks great. Would you like to add mortgage protection? It's only a few extra dollars a month, and if something happens to you, the loan gets paid off so your family doesn't have to worry about it." In that moment, it sounds simple, sounds responsible, and for many people, it feels like an easy yes because they've already been there signing paperwork anyway. What they're offering you in that moment is creditor life insurance.
20: 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I'm Mark Loschak on 650 CKOM as we talk about creditor insurance with Justin Forrest from Everstone Advisory Group. 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
1: Okay, well, let's start with the basics here. A lot of people have heard terms like mortgage protection and loan insurance, but may not fully understand what they actually are. So, Justin, what exactly is creditor insurance?
22: Well, simply put, creditor insurance is an optional insurance product offered by the lenders, such as your bank, a credit union, even a car dealership, to help cover the debt you owe to them. It's designed to pay off the mortgage, loan, or line of credit if you were to become seriously ill, disabled, or for today's discussion, pass away.
1: Well, on the surface, it honestly sounds like a pretty easy decision. I mean, if something were to happen to me and the loan gets paid off, why wouldn't I take it?
22: Well, that's a great question, Mark. And honestly, the biggest reason many people take it is because it's convenient. In most cases, there's no medical exam, just a few quick questions, a signature, and away you go. Your loan is now covered. But while that sounds simple and straightforward, there are a few important details that people should understand before signing up for it.
1: All right, well, let's dig into those then. What are some of the things people should be paying attention to?
22: Well, my first point of concern, and honestly one of the biggest red flags for me, is this. If something happens to you, who actually receives the insurance payout? With a traditional owned life insurance policy, your beneficiaries are typically your spouse, your children, or whoever you choose. They receive the money and have full control over how it's used. They may decide to pay off the mortgage or the farm loan, but they could also use some of those funds for everyday living expenses, future education costs, or simply to provide financial stability during an incredibly difficult time. With creditor life insurance, it works very differently. The beneficiary is not your family. It's the bank or the lender. If you pass away, the insurance payout goes directly to the lender to pay off the outstanding debt. And while eliminating that debt can certainly help your family, they don't actually receive any of the money themselves to help cover ongoing expenses or replace lost income.
1: So essentially, the lender is the one in control of insurance proceeds, not your family.
22: Correct. And while the idea of covering debt with insurance certainly sounds reasonable, it's also rarely the best value for most people. Creditor insurance is often significantly more expensive than a traditional term life. Pass away, the insurance payout goes directly to the lender to pay off the outstanding debt. And while eliminating that debt can certainly help your family, they don't actually receive any of the money themselves to help cover ongoing expenses or replace lost income.
1: So essentially, the lender is the one in control of insurance proceeds, not your family.
22: Correct. And while the idea of covering debt with insurance certainly sounds reasonable, it's also rarely the best value for most people. Creditor insurance is often significantly more expensive than a traditional term life insurance policy.

0: So, okay, let me get this straight. So I'm continuing to pay the same monthly premium, but the amount of coverage I actually have is getting smaller over time?
1: Exactly. 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
0: Well, this is starting to sound a little different than the way that it's usually presented when you're sitting in the lender's office signing paperwork.
1: Correct. And that's not the only issue, Mark. Another major downside is that creditor insurance typically isn't portable.
0: Portable? What do you mean by that? 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
1: Sure. 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Naturally, you may decide to move your mortgage over to Bank B to save money. 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It doesn't follow you to the new lender.
0: So by moving my loan to another lender, I could suddenly find myself with any insurance coverage at all.
1: Exactly. And that's where people run into a real problem. If it's been 5 or 10 years since you've originally signed up, you're now older, your health may have changed as well. Maybe you've developed high blood pressure, diabetes, or another medical condition in that time. So when you go to apply for new coverage with a new lender, you may no longer qualify for the same insurance, or the cost could be significantly higher than it was originally.
0: So for someone who does have a mortgage, farmland loan, or other debt they want protected, what would you typically recommend instead if you're looking to insure those loans properly?
1: If someone is looking to protect their debt with life insurance, I would strongly encourage them to explore the advantages of a traditional life insurance policy instead of relying solely on creditor insurance through the lender.
0: Well, we've talked quite a bit about creditor life insurance and some of the limitations that come with it. So how does a traditionally owned life insurance policy work differently?
1: For sure. A traditional policy is often called a standard or underwritten policy. The policy can be either personally or corporately owned, and the policies can be temporary, like a term policy, or permanent, like a whole life policy. It's a legal contract between the owner and the insurance company. The policy contract will have details regarding the coverage and specific terms of the contract. The premiums are typically lower in exchange for a medical exam and questionnaire on the insured. Typically, when we're helping clients protect debt or replace income for a certain period of time, we often look at the term life insurance policy. The reason term insurance is so popular is it allows the clients to customize the policy to fit their needs. They can choose who the beneficiary is, how much coverage they want, and how long they want the coverage in place for. In many cases, people will choose coverage ranging from 5 to 30 years, although more recently, we've seen younger clients lock in coverage for even longer periods while they're young and healthy. A major advantage is that both the coverage amount and premiums generally stay level for the length of the term. If you want to take out a policy today, you know exactly what your coverage is going to be and what your monthly cost is going to be for that agreed upon time frame. Unlike creditor insurance, the policy isn't tied to a specific loan or lender. So if you pay off the mortgage or switch banks or even take on additional debt later, your coverage remains in place. Most importantly, if the insured were to pass away, the proceeds are paid directly to the beneficiary, not the bank. That gives the family complete flexibility in how the money is used. They could decide to pay off the debt. They could maybe use some funds to cover everyday expenses or replace lost income. Maybe it's even a combination of both. The important thing is that the family is the one making the decisions, not the lender.
0: Wow, that's really a huge difference when it comes to who actually has control over the money and how it's used.
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1: 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I'm Mark Loschak on 650 CKOM. We're with Justin Forrest of Everstone Advisory Group. We're talking about creditor life insurance on mortgages and loans. And Justin, I'm starting to get the sense that you're not exactly a huge fan of creditor insurance. But to be fair, are there situations where it actually does make sense for someone?
0: That's a fair question, Mark. And to be clear, creditor insurance isn't a scam. But I do often think it's misunderstood or presented without fully explaining some of the limitations. There are definitely situations where it can make sense, and I'll give you a couple of those examples. First, if someone were to have significant pre-existing health conditions or concerns, creditor insurance may be the only type of coverage they're able to qualify for, since there's often very limited medical underwriting up front. That said, people need to be careful because many creditor policies are post-claim underwritten, meaning the insurance company may only fully review your medical history after the claim is made. Another example would be for smaller or short-term loans. Some people may decide that the convenience is worth it. If it's a relatively small debt or someone doesn't want to go through the process of setting up an entirely separate insurance policy, creditor insurance may serve a purpose in that situation.
1: Okay, so it sounds like creditor insurance may have a place in certain situations, but maybe it's not necessarily the best fit for something like a long-term 25-year mortgage.
0: Exactly. If you're healthy enough to qualify for traditional term life insurance, in most cases it's going to provide better value, more flexibility, and often more coverage for a lower cost.
1: Justin, earlier you mentioned something called post-claim underwriting. That sounds a little concerning. What exactly does that mean?
0: This is a big one, Mark, and it's something I don't think enough people fully understand. Here's how post-claim underwriting works. Let's say you signed up for a creditor insurance today. You answer a few health questions, you start paying your premiums, and you assume everything is covered. 5 or 10 years go by, and unfortunately, you pass away. Your spouse or family then submits the claim, expecting the insurance to pay off the debt. But only at that point, after the claim is made, does the insurance company go back and thoroughly review your medical history and health records. Maybe they discover you had elevated blood pressure years ago, or another medical issue that wasn't disclosed or answered incorrectly on that short questionnaire you filled out when you signed those loan papers. In some cases, the insurance company can deny the claim entirely. They may say that a pre-existing condition wasn't properly disclosed, void the policy, and refuse to pay the benefit. With your own life insurance policy, the underwriting is typically done up front. You go through that medical process at the beginning, and once the policy is improved and enforced, there's much more certainty around the coverage and less guesswork for your family later on.
1: So if they go back years later and find something in my medical history that I forgot to mention or didn't think was important at the time, they could potentially deny the claim?
0: Yes, potentially they could. In some situations, the insurance company may deny the claim and simply refund the premiums that were paid into the policy over the years. Unfortunately, that can leave the family in a very difficult position, especially when they believe that the debt was fully protected the entire time.
1: Well, that's honestly a pretty unsettling thought, because at the end of the day, I think most people assume insurance is there to provide certainty and peace of mind for their family. And really, that's the big question here. Do you want a policy that's simply easy to buy, or do you want a policy that gives you the confidence it's going to pay out when your family needs it most? I know which opinion I'd be leaning towards. Justin, this has been a real eye-opening conversation. Before we wrap up, what are some of the biggest takeaways that you'd like listeners to remember from today?
0: I think there are four major takeaways listeners should remember from today's conversation. First one is creditor insurance is optional. Just because it's offered by your lender during the loan process does not mean you are required to take it. Second one, it can be expensive for what you're getting. In many cases, you're paying a level premium for coverage that decreases over time as the debt gets smaller. Third, it's important to understand who the beneficiary is. With creditor insurance, the benefit is paid directly to the lender. With a traditional life insurance policy, the proceeds go to your loved ones, giving you the flexibility and control during a very difficult time. And lastly, people need to understand the difference in underwriting. With your own life insurance policy, the medical approval process is generally completed up front before the policy is issued. With the creditor insurance, full underwriting may not happen until after the claim is made. So I'll leave your listeners with this question. Do you want a policy that is simply easy to buy, or do you want a policy that gives your family the confidence it'll actually pay out when you need it most?
1: Justin, thank you for breaking down all of this for us today. I think this is a conversation that'll probably make a lot of listeners take a second look at the coverage they currently have or the coverage they may be offered in the future. And personally, I know which type of insurance coverage I'd feel more comfortable with having in place.
0: My pleasure, Mark. And if any of our listeners have questions about their current insurance coverage, I'd encourage them to speak with their financial advisor or reach out to our office at 306-952-6060. We'd be more than happy to help review their coverage, answer questions, and make sure they fully understand the options available to them.
1: So if you're in the process of signing a mortgage, loan, or line of credit, take a moment to slow down, read the fine print, and make sure that you understand all of your insurance options before making a decision. 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
11: It's 11:30. I'm Roman Hadar. Keep your eyes on the sky if you live in the southeast. There's more storms expected to hit today. Ken Kukulski is a meteorologist with Environment Canada and says we'll see strong winds, rain, hail, and the possibility of tornadoes later this afternoon. The South Saskatchewan River is expected to rise in the coming days, thanks to heavy rain and melting mountain snowpack. According to University of Saskatchewan professor John Pomeroy, the higher flows should help areas in the province that have dealt with years of drought. Pakistan's interior minister is in Tehran today, trying to restart negotiations between Iran and the United States. A university professor in Perth, Australia, says Saskatchewan can learn a thing or two from his country if it wants to roll out a social media ban for kids under 16. Tama Lever says teenagers have been getting around the ban and that the age verification tools haven't been working. And Regina and southern Saskatchewan today, mainly cloudy with a 60% chance of showers, a risk of a thunderstorm, and a high of 23. Tonight, partly cloudy with a 60% chance of showers, a risk of a thunderstorm, and a low of 8. In Saskatoon and central Saskatchewan today, partly cloudy and a high of 21. Tonight, a few showers ending overnight, then partly cloudy and a low of 8. In Regina, mostly cloudy with a southeast wind at 16 and it's 21. In Saskatoon, mainly sunny with a northeast wind at 8 and it's 20. It's 11:31. I'm Roman Hadar.
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23: Well, I don't need to tell you the importance that the snowbirds have played, the role they have filled for Canadians for years. They are one of Canada's most recognizable symbols, thrilling crowds with precision flying, representing the country at air shows in the country. And of course, around the world. I mean, they are a magnificent symbol of Canadian identity. I can remember going to air shows as a kid, mom and dad driving to Moose Jaw, sitting on the hot hood of our car. I can picture we had drove this old brown station wagon, which I'm sure was really cool in 1977. However, we got out of the car, we're sitting on the hood, no blanket, just sitting on the hot hood of the car. But I can remember the sound, and I can remember the feel. Like, you could actually feel the rumble in your chest. It was one of the most exciting things I had ever done at that age. And it still sticks with me today. Many people have stories like that. So when we heard here in this last month that the snowbirds are going to be temporarily grounded, it didn't sit well with me, much like it hasn't for many people across Canada. You'll remember Canada's defense minister said 2026 will mark the final season for the snowbirds before the air demonstrations team aging aircraft need to be replaced. David McGuinty announced that basically there will be a pause. And that pause, I think, is the question. How long will this be? Federal government procuring the propeller-driven Siskin II aircraft, which will take over for the snowbirds' long-serving Tudor jets, which were first introduced in the 1960s. It's interesting because since that happened, I think everyone assumed this is a foregone conclusion. We'll have the shows in 2026, and then it will be sometime into the 2030s. And that is a very vague, potentially long timeline before we get the snowbirds back in the air. Now a group of former snowbirds are advocating, saying, look, there's other solutions. There's ways you can preserve the iconic air demonstration squadron for years to come without having this big lapse in service. And I'm happy to say we've got one such person joining us today to talk about this. Maurice Carmichael is a retired lieutenant colonel, former commander, by the way, and former pilot of the Snowbirds, the first female pilot with the Snowbirds, first female commanding officer as well. I'm very happy to have connected with Maurice Carmichael today by phone. Maurice, thank you so much for taking the call.
4: Good morning. Thank you for having me.
23: How about just let me start by saying thank you for your service. You had a great career in the Canadian Armed Forces. How did that start for you? How did you get that first spark of interest in that's what I want to do?
4: Well, you know, Evan, I was listening to your story of going to the Moose Jaw Air Show in 1977. And for me, I have something similar, but in Quebec. Like, I distinctly remember my parents taking my three brothers and I to the Bagotville International Air Show. And it would have been maybe a couple years after you, so probably 1980, 79 or 80. And I remember seeing the snowbirds at that air show, seeing those nine red and white jets in the sky, thinking, of course, that they were going to hit each other on those crosses. Of course, they didn't. But, you know, thinking about the pilots that were in those airplanes and you know, the skills required to fly those shows. And that was really the beginning of this idea that, one day I think I want to serve my country. I want to be a military pilot as well. And who knows, maybe also a sport pilot. So that's when it started, at an air show seeing the snowbirds.
23: Did you always have that dream of the snowbirds? You know, you went on to become a pilot in the Canadian Air Force. Was there always that hope that you got the call?
4: I always thought about it. I joined the Air Cadets as a teenager. So I followed, my brothers were also in the Air Cadets. So then the little young sister had to do the same thing, and I started flying gliders and Cessnas when I was 16, 17, and then went on to join the military. And of course, when I did my pilot training, I was right here in Moose Jaw, home of the snowbirds, so always with an eye on what was happening on the other side of the ramp by seeing the snowbirds fly.
23: Maurice Carmichael is my guest, retired lieutenant colonel, former commander and pilot with the snowbirds. So your thoughts, Maurice, when you heard the news that the snowbirds were likely going to be paused for some time as they transitioned to new planes?
4: Really mixed emotions, Evan. I mean, you talked about it, that so many Canadians are passionate about the snowbirds, and I'm passionate, of course, in a different way. And for me, two reasons why there's mixed emotions. One, really happy and grateful that the Canadian government has now made the decision to move to a different platform. The Tudor is 63 years old. It's been flown by the snowbirds for 55 years. We knew, I mean, this moment was inevitable. We knew when the snowbirds would have to transition to a new plane. So that's wonderful. And I salute this decision by the Canadian government and the RCAF to now select a new platform for the team. That's really needed. On the other side, though, really concerned about this pause because for two reasons. One, you and I just talked about it, how it inspired us when we were kids. The snowbirds are a national institution. They are there to really represent all Canadian Forces members. We know they're deployed around the world. Canadians cannot always meet with Canadian Forces members, but the snowbirds can. And that's their main mission, is to really connect with Canadians and inspire them and to demonstrate what the snowbirds can do and the members of the Canadian Forces can do. And on the other hand, is this pause that's currently undetermined lengthwise, so 3, 4, 5, 6 years. So this operational expertise that the snowbirds have accumulated over 55 years, now you can't just put this experience on a shelf and then pick it up in 5 or 6 years. So that's a deep concern for many of us that have flown this airplane.
23: So you've got an idea, and I know you're part of a group that are former snowbirds advocating to say, look, instead of this long pause, there are other options. What are your thoughts, Maurice, as what could happen, what could be done?
4: So right now, the snowbirds are flying all summer for this 2026 season all the way to mid-October. And they're flying in the standard typical formations that we've seen over the years, the 9-plane formation. So we think that there are solutions in terms of scaling back what we have, but maintaining this expertise. So perhaps reducing from 9 to 7 jets, reducing the length and the complexity of the show. And then perhaps having some Canadian aerospace corporations that could support the team. As a matter of fact, just over 10 days ago, the United Kingdom, the UK's Red Arrows, same the equivalent as the snowbirds, but in the UK, their demonstration team has announced exactly that. In order to be able to transition to the next platform, they have announced that they're reducing from 9 to 7 planes. So I think we could do something similar that the UK is doing.
23: So what does that give us, Maurice? If we you know, let's say go down to from 9 to whether it's 7 or 5, how does that help us?
4: Well, I think it maintains this national institution. It maintains the pride, the inspiration in our country, especially at a time where internationally, I think Canada needs to show strength, needs to be on the world stage, and the snowbirds are recognized internationally. And then on the other hand, it retains the operational expertise. So having the 7 planes still continue to do the full aerobatic show, and then you could easily add the coordinators or the two extra pilots for the important flight paths. You know, I'm thinking Canada Day over Parliament Hill. Those are moments where the 9 airplanes could still be flown non-aerobatic. So this way we achieve both aim of having a smoother transition, keeping this iconic formation flying in our Canadian skies, and we maintain this operational expertise.
23: Maurice Carmichael is a retired lieutenant colonel, former commander and pilot in the Snowbirds program. She was the first female pilot with the Snowbirds, first female commanding officer with the Snowbirds.
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23: In the last couple of weeks, you probably, or maybe you haven't yet, I know not everyone has received the mail out from the Saskatchewan government. It's the postcard that gives you the opportunity to weigh in about social media and young people and a ban. If you've got your survey, has it sparked the conversation in your household? Many people that I've talked to said this has been great because if nothing else, it's given us the opportunity to talk to our kids, our children, our university age students. I mean, all, no matter what age your kids are, it's a good, healthy conversation to have. Platforms like Facebook and Instagram and TikTok and Snapchat and YouTube, many are required to keep underage users off their services or face significant fines in Australia. So Australia, the first country that has gone with this ban, the new law has been in place for about 6 months. They say that nearly 5 million underage accounts have been removed. And governments, of course, around the world are watching closely to see how this is working. Is it a success? Many are saying it's too early to comment on that. To help us sort through this, I'm happy to say we've connected with Tama Lever. Tama is a professor of internet studies at Curtin University in Perth, Western Australia. And, of course, we'll be able to talk about not just what was done, but the impact that has been realized in Australia so far. Tama Lever. Professor, thank you so much for joining us.
33: Great to be here.
23: So for listeners who maybe haven't been following this closely, can you just talk about what Australia's social media ban is hoping to do?
33: Sure. So Australia has put through legislation that
1: prevents users under the age of 16 from holding social media accounts across the basically the big social media platforms. The aim is to, in the words of our Prime Minister, give children space to have a childhood again, which of course makes a whole lot of interesting presumptions about what a childhood should look like right now. But it is responding largely to widespread parental anxiety that the experience of social media really isn't appropriate all the time for especially that first age group, that sort of 13, 14, 15 year olds, and that something needed to be done. And in this particular case, the thing that needed to be done is an outright ban, is to say you can't hold an account, so you can't access the logged in experience. Now, that isn't to say you can't see some content. So on YouTube, for example, and indeed on TikTok, you can see some of the content in a logged out state. So it's not completely blocked, but it is not navigable. It's not, you can't subscribe, you can't like, you can't comment.
3: Right. In reading about what has happened since this came into effect, a lot of people, especially those that are supporting this move, point to, I think I saw 4.7 million is the number of underage accounts that have been removed. Is that proof that this is working, or do we have proof that this is working?
1: So one of the trickiest things about this is we're in a very early stage. If the long-term aim is to increase the well-being and health of young people, in the first few months, we won't be able to say definitively whether we've achieved that or not. We can agree that 4.7 million accounts of some capacity have been removed. But when we look at that in a more granular level, some of those were accounts that might not have been doing much. I think more realistically, it might be closer to 1 to 2 million that were actually young people's accounts. But one of the biggest challenges and one of the problems so far is that anecdotally, at least, it appears that a large number of young people will still have had access to a range of social media accounts that should have been covered by this ban. And indeed, a few months into the ban, our eSafety Commissioner, the office responsible for making this work effectively, has issued a number of platforms with notices saying, it doesn't look like you're doing enough to make this work. We want more evidence from you about exactly how you're implementing the ban. And indeed, we want to know what you're going to do to make it work better. Mm. So the onus is very much on the platforms to make this work, not on families, not on kids, which I think is appropriate. Right. But I do think trying to tell them what to do and how to do it is a tricky thing to do when the legislation's a bit fuzzy.
3: Right. Can you talk about which platforms are involved in this ban?
1: Yes. Yeah, so the main Meta platforms, so Facebook and Instagram, Snapchat, TikTok, YouTube, and a couple of others. So there are 10 main platforms. And one of the things that makes this perhaps harder for people to understand is because the legislation is based on a particular definition of social media, it does mean certain categories are exempt. So, for example, messaging platforms are exempt. So WhatsApp is not covered, for example, and gaming platforms are exempt. So games like Roblox, for example, are exempt, which is a challenge in and of itself because we've had a lot of evidence in the last year or so that suggests that Roblox certainly hasn't been doing enough to protect young people on that platform. So this isn't a blanket safety platform. It's a specific piece of legislation that uses the definition of social media as the way to enable what can and can't be done.
3: Professor Thomas Lever is my guest, professor of Internet Studies, Curtin University, Perth, Western Australia. You know, I'm curious to know your thoughts. This is what you do. You're well read in this. You've written lots of papers when it comes to online experience and privacy and social media and all the rest of it. Did Australia get it right?
1: Australia has, I think, the best intentions, but has possibly rolled out the ban in the worst possible way. The ban essentially responded to political pressure just before an election. And so it was kind of a race to see who could be seen to do more to, inverted commas, protect the kids. And while that's really important as a thing to be seen to be doing, it was done in such a rush way that the young people really didn't feel consulted or part of this discussion at all. And it's very much been an experience for young people that being done to them rather than done with them. Mm. I think for this to work as a long-term changing culture for young people, they have to feel like they were at least a seat at the table part of the conversation. And my worry is that this will be yet another thing that, that young people basically spend their time trying to either circumvent or ignore. And we've seen anecdotally, at least, evidence that the young people really haven't felt that this was part of what they are interested in their digital experiences looking like. And either they've gotten around the ban, landed on alternate platforms that look similar in nature, or they have basically reformatted their own experiences in different ways that makes these platforms slightly redundant, but the same experiences are happening. And at our end, one of the big concerns, of course, is that the harms that people imagine that this is preventing aren't necessarily being addressed. So one of the big challenges that was addressed in the lead up to this was something like cyberbullying. So bullying, which extends into digital spaces and is very hard for young people to escape. It sort of follows them home, follows them into the bedroom on their devices. And that is a really big challenge that we need to address. But this particular ban carving out and leaving messaging platforms exempt means that that bullying that might have happened on Instagram or might have happened on Snapchat is simply going to be happening on Messenger or on WhatsApp. So I think there's a logic that we need to be really careful of about which harms we can actually do something about.

0: emergency agencies followed and their emergency procedures to a T. But then again, the children were still traumatized in the schools. I know the teachers are very traumatized and very worried because we all do have kids out there. We do have other family members out there. Everyone is just very, very traumatized on Monday. And at this time, I know for precautionary reasons, we've had our local education system close off the schools for the rest of the week. Again, that's for precautionary reasons. And also our local administration's office is closed to the public for the rest of the week.
1: That's Peter Ballantyne, Cree Nation Vice Chief Justin Halcrow, during a news conference on Wednesday. People in Pelican Narrows have told PA Now the 28-year-old victim of Monday's shooting was Kiana Josie Custer. A Facebook post calling for justice for Kiana says she was a mother, daughter, auntie, sister, and friend. And it calls on whoever took her life to come forward. RCMP Chief Superintendent Murray Chamberlain, he's the criminal operations officer for RCMP in Saskatchewan. He says what Pelican Narrows and many other communities across Saskatchewan are experiencing in terms of increased violence cannot be fixed overnight. And the RCMP, he says, can only be one part of the solution to the crisis.
2: In Pelican Narrows Detachment Area, violent crime has increased by 49% over the last 10 years. This is extremely concerning, especially considering the small local population. But the numbers don't tell the full story. We have been actively meeting and working with the community to identify long-term solutions. Many of these initiatives are shared with community, and we are committed to supporting them and working together to initiate positive change.
1: It was only a couple of weeks ago, following two other recent deaths, that the Peter Ballantyne Cree Nation very publicly mourned those deaths and spoke about the level of violence facing Pelican Narrows. The body of 16-year-old Josiah Webb Long was found on May 13th by RCMP. Webb Long was reported missing from Brampton, Ontario, a year ago. His death is being treated as murder. 26-year-old Jaden Custer was murdered on May 21st. 2 days later, 31-year-old Brett McCallum was arrested by police in Edmonton. People in Pelican Narrows are scared and afraid to leave their homes. PBCN Chief Peter Beattie.
3: We hired an external security team.
1: That team is stopping people at the bridge on the only road into Pelican Narrows.
3: You know, we can't get around it. So they have their security team there, and they ask for identification.
1: Drugs and alcohol are being confiscated. The hope is to keep them there for what he's calling an extended period of time. Beattie says they're reaching out, though. Reaching out to RCMP, the provincial and federal governments, for more officers and immediate help. A couple of weeks ago, following those other two murders, Beattie said in the 2 years since an emergency was declared because of the violence, there have even been fewer RCMP officers in Pelican Narrows and Sandy Bay. That's because vacancies have remained unfilled. At that time, he said, PBCN should have had 15 police officers, but only 8 positions were staffed. The RCMP Superintendent Chamberlain says they've been doing their best to fill vacancies in the detachment. He's also promoting a pilot rotational program.
2: This model will see RCMP officers deployed on a rotation out of Saskatoon. They will be centralized out of Pelican Narrows and will maintain policing operations in Deschambeau Lake, Sandy Bay, and Creighton. The officers will be based in each community to ensure consistent frontline presence, responsiveness, and strong local engagement.
1: Like I said, Pelican Narrows has a population of about 2,000. Chief Beattie says the crime in the community is being influenced, though, by the bigger world. Criminals connected to the east and west coasts of Canada and the United States have been seen in Pelican Narrows. Maybe one of the most interesting things to come out of the news conference, though, on Wednesday from the Peter Ballantyne Cree Nation was the lack of communication between RCMP and First Nations leadership. A reporter asked Chief Peter Beattie this question.
4: Is the reason the community completely closed off because the shooter is still out there?
1: You see, just before this news conference, the Mounties had sent out a news release saying they did not have a suspect in custody anymore. Suspect who was arrested on Monday was released. No charges. So that would mean the real shooter is

0: angel on the loose. But here's the problem. Leadership within the Peter Ballantyne Cree Nation didn't get that information, even when reporters did. Hence the question.
1: Is the reason the community completely closed off because the shooter is still out there?
0: And with no knowledge of the RCMP's new information, Chief Beatty responded.
2: As far as the information that we have at this point, and the information we have is that there were suspects that were arrested.
0: But then, when told that the RCMP have confirmed there are no longer any suspects.
2: Yeah, I haven't seen that, so that's something that that is new to me.
3: Good afternoon. Thank you for your question. I'm sorry, I was just trying to look for the media release that RCMP just made. I know they made it while we were busy here doing the media conference for you guys. And
0: PBCN Vice Chief Justin Halcrow, who lives in Pelican Narrows, he was learning the news that the real shooter was still at large, just as Chief Beatty was, during the news conference.
3: Yeah, it's unfortunate that they released the suspects. I know, I can't speculate on the reasons why they were released. I know the media release went out, but I can't speculate again the reasons why they released the suspects. But it's very disheartening to know, and very troublesome for our community while they're in a state of high alert, right? They're traumatized with the incidents that happened. It's disheartening. There's just no words I can say right now to respond to that question. It'll create a panic in the community, is what I can see. And they're, like I said, they're in high alert.
0: In a statement the next day, the RCMP maintained they verbally told PBCN leadership about the decision to let the suspect go before the news conference. It was earlier that morning, they say. That statement does not say who they specifically talked to. But I can tell you, I was attending that news conference, and you just heard it. The surprise was real when the leaders heard the suspect had been released. Saskatchewan's community safety minister says drugs, alcohol, and gangs are the main issues tied to the danger of living in Pelican Narrows. Michael Weaker was actually in Pelican Narrows the day before the deadly shooting.
4: Well, I think the main thing that's fueling it is alcohol and drugs. There's gang activity in the community as well. So when you put those factors together, you're going to have some significant issues in your community.
0: He was getting a tour from leaders to see the issues firsthand. They took him down every road in the community.
4: Whether it's a burnt down car on the side of the street that they pointed out, or a house that had burnt down 2 days prior to my visit there as well.
0: Weaker says the streets were noticeably quiet during the tour because of the ongoing safety concerns, he was told. He was even shown homes where suspected drug sales were happening.
4: And I can sincerely say that the day after, when that shooting was happening, my perspective on that was a lot different than it would have been if I hadn't been there.
0: After chatting with locals, Weaker says they know who's behind some of the trouble, but they also know criminals are coming in from outside the community.
4: And they suspect those individuals are involved in the drug trade and drug trafficking. And, I think in many ways taking advantage of the people living in Pelican Narrows.
0: Olivia Custer is a counselor for Peter Ballantyne Cree Nation. She lives in and represents Pelican Narrows. And she agrees with Weaker.
5: And I want to be clear that what happened on Monday is not who we are. This is being done to us by organized crime, addictions, by decades of neglect. What happened on Monday, our community showed up, our security showed up, our health staff showed up. And this is who we are. We pulled together as a community.
0: Olivia Custer, counselor for the Peter Ballantyne Cree Nation. My thanks goes out to all of the reporters at CKOM, CJME, and PA Now for their coverage of this tragedy in Pelican Narrows. And we will obviously stay on top of this as RCMP continue to look for a shooter. Coming up, let's learn about the Saskatchewan First Nations Natural Resource Center of Excellence. I'm David Curtin, and this is Meeting Ground.
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0: I'm going to take a stab and say that I'll bet there are a bunch of us who might not have heard about the Saskatchewan First Nations Natural Resource Centre of Excellence. Well, it's a very interesting organization and a very interesting story that comes from it. I heard about this when Sheldon Watney, the president and chief executive officer of the Saskatchewan First Nations Natural Resource Center of Excellence, talked with Evan Bray a few weeks back. And that was a very interesting conversation. I took a look on their website, and this is what they say they do. We provide First Nations with the tools, business expertise, and industry guidance essential for sustainable advancement and success. We support the culturally and environmentally responsible development of natural resources and all forms of energy within First Nations lands and territories in Saskatchewan. That's from its website. Here's Sheldon Whatney.
1: Yeah, you know, I've been involved now for about 20 years and, of course, spent some time as chief of my home community of Red Pheasant First Nation. And, you know, as we've become involved in these projects more and more from the, you know, the duty to consult and accommodate from the meaningful engagement perspective. And, you know, I've seen that change, that transition over the years to now we're talking about equity and ownership in major projects. We're talking about meaningful capacity building. We're talking about leadership and supply and value chains. You know, this energy transition is such an important component of our everyday lives. And we're really working to ensure that we're, you know, focused on sustainable development, of course. So we always got to be conscious of environmental impacts and environmental stewardship. But at the same point, we want to be part of, you know, Saskatchewan and Canada's economy as well and be a, and play a meaningful role, which now is on the table really around how do we own projects? How do we deploy capital into major projects across the country?
0: You know, many times we talk about how Northern First Nations communities and individuals play a big part in the development of our natural resources. But Whatney says that the same actually happens in the South.
1: You know, our First Nations have really taken a keen focus on building out their economic development corporations so that they can move at the speed of business. When the major projects are being proposed, you know, engaging with our economic development corporations, engaging with the chief and council of our respective First Nations and the community members, those are all important components of projects as they move forward. And, you know, I'd say that First Nations, we're not adverse to development, but that meaningful involvement really is so critical because we have decision-making processes as well, you know, within our respective First Nations that our leadership needs to move through and then come forward with, you know, how they want to be involved in terms of a major project in the province.
0: We've been hearing a lot lately on the question of Alberta separation, the duty to consult First Nations. Of course, a judge threw out a separation petition because he ruled the Alberta government had not done its constitutional duty to consult First Nations. But despite what we're hearing from Alberta, Whatney says the idea of the duty to consult with First Nations on energy and natural resource projects has been improving in Saskatchewan.
1: Yeah, you know, I think things have definitely improved, you know, over the past decade or so. There's a lot more conversation, you know, around how can we be involved with your First Nation at the community level on behalf of government and industry? How do we build those strong relationships that are meaningful to everybody? And I think that, you know, opening that door within the corporate boardrooms is really important also, you know, so we're able to interact at a level that we're aspiring to, and that's to be involved at that executive corporate level, to be able to make decisions on these high level projects that obviously are meant to be good for everybody. And when we're looking at critical mineral projects and moving forward, namely energy projects, you know, as we look at you know, extending the coal development in the province, but even further down the horizon, you know, as we look at nuclear, we've really worked to position ourselves to be, you know, owners within the nuclear space, and we've been met with some really great responses, you know, on behalf of Minister Jeremy Harrison, on behalf of Federal Natural Resources Minister Hodgson as well. That dynamic is changing. The relationships are building. And really, the element is to work towards building that trust and that respect for one another is very important.
0: Whatney says there are success stories out there that are examples of real meaningful collaboration.
1: You know, there's some great examples, you know, obviously in the far north with, you know, our First Nations and a longstanding company like Cameco. We got, you know, NextGen that's coming online, Denison, and you know, they've really, you know, put some great effort into ensuring that those relationships with the impacted communities are at the forefront. You know, then we move down into, you know, Southern Saskatchewan with BHP and their relationships with impacted nations, George Gordon's to name one of the nations down there. And then, you know, Nutrien has really taken a keen focus on building out their supply chain, you know, much as you said, in the neighborhood of $1 billion in terms of spend. So there's some really exciting examples out there. We've got some leading economic development corporations, Desnede, Kitsaki, you know, I mentioned George Gordon's developments.
0: And speaking of collaboration, Sheldon Watney says First Nations are taking the lead when it comes to development of wind and solar power as they collaborate with Sask Power.
1: You know, those important relationships with Sask Power, are just that. You know, we have some great examples with Kawasis First Nation, Zagamea, Anishinaabek, Meadow Lake Tribal Council. You know, there's a number of projects that have been moved forward, Ocean Man First Nation, you know, solar and wind and renewable energy, biomass in the north. These are really exciting projects to be a part of. But we recognize also that they may not be the be-all, end-all solution. And so now as we look at, the energy transmission announcements that Sask Power's made, you know, into the north, that's very exciting because the reliability of power in the north and trying to bring the cost down for our northern residents is very important. We've played a big role in advocating for that from the Center of Excellence and our Board of Chiefs are there on behalf of the 74 First Nations. So we're really excited for the future and what's to come.
0: Sheldon Watney, President, Chief Executive Officer of the Saskatchewan First Nations Natural Resource Center of Excellence. That's it for the show. Hope you, like I, learned something, maybe. Until next week, I'm David Curtin. You've been listening to Meeting Grounds.
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3: It's 12:30. I'm Roman Hadar. It'll be another stormy day in Saskatchewan. Yesterday, we saw severe thunderstorms and tornado advisories hit the southeast corner of the province. And according to Environment Canada, we'll see that again today. They say we'll likely see similar conditions to yesterday with things like strong winds, rain, hail, and the possibility of tornadoes. After years of drought, experts say a massive mountain snowpack and some recent rainfall could finally bring some relief. Water flowing from the Rockies is filling rivers and reservoirs across the prairies, which is boosting water supplies throughout Saskatchewan. Pakistan's interior minister is in Tehran to restart negotiations between Iran and the U.S. It comes as the conflict reaches its 100th day. Louise Arbour is set to be installed as Canada's next Governor General tomorrow. She replaces Governor General Mary Simon. In Regina and southern Saskatchewan today, mainly cloudy with a 60% chance of showers, a risk of a thunderstorm, and a high of 23. Tonight, partly cloudy with a 60% chance of showers, a risk of a thunderstorm, and a low of 8. In Saskatoon and central Saskatchewan today, partly cloudy and a high of 21. Tonight, a few showers ending overnight, then partly cloudy and a low of 8. In Regina, partly sunny with a northeast wind at 11 and it's 21. In Saskatoon, mostly cloudy with a north wind at 3. And it's 21. It's 12:31. I'm Roman Hadar.
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4: 650 CKOM Advantage Saskatchewan for Speedy Vacuum with Paul Martin, Saskatchewan's leading business commentator.
5: The city of Saskatoon stands among the five top cities in the country when it comes to diversification of export markets. When the imposition of tariffs by the U.S. prompted a push for Canadians to look for alternate markets, Saskatoon, along with Kelowna and Calgary, did the best job of taking up that challenge, according to the Canadian Chamber of Commerce. I'm Paul Martin.
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29: Well, this next story, I read an article. It caught my attention. We talked about it as a team. We have a small group of us that get together to talk about, okay, what do we want to have on the show? Who are the guests we want to book? And we all agreed it's fascinating. But we need to have it a little bit later on in the show. We didn't want to have it too early in the morning because it's kind of a morbid topic. What we're talking about is a project. It's actually, it stemmed from a message from the Calgary Police Service sharing with residents saying, if you're visiting Calgary this summer, don't be surprised if you see a dead pig floating in the Bow River. This is part of a project that they're launching to try and understand what happens to human remains that end up in the river. It's an initiative, a collaboration, if you will, between police and researchers from universities here in Saskatchewan and in Windsor, Ontario. Yeah, I get it. It's a bit morbid, but boy, this research is important. In fact, it's already helped successfully recover human remains in a homicide investigation. Ian Phillips is a biology professor at the University of Saskatchewan. He's the project's lead researcher, and Dr. Ian Phillips joins us this morning by phone. Dr. Phillips, thanks for joining our program.
30: Hi there, Evan. Thank you for having me and your interest in this.
29: Yeah, I mean, like I said, there's no way around it. It sounds a bit morbid, but help us understand, explain to us if you can, the value, the purpose of this work.
30: Well, many of our, in fact, across North America, many of our urban centers, unfortunately, have a lot of tragic drownings each year. But until the past 15 years, many of those have gone unsolved. And one of the biggest reasons is that rivers are dynamic, they're opaque, and it's a challenge to search down in their depths. And human remains have a typical pattern of post-mortem events where a drowning victim will head to the bottom of the river and stay there in the what we call the boundary layer, or where you have rocks, debris, and friction at the bottom of the river until a point of time where the temperature allows for gas development and the body to resuspend in the water column as it becomes more buoyant and move downstream. So this grew from an initiative maybe 15 years ago. There was a fella in Saskatoon who staggered under the ice one night and fell through. And at the time, the RCMP and a professor here in archaeology, Dr. Ernie Walker, came to me asking about some radio tracking technology and whether or not we could use that in pigs to see if we could try and locate that drowning victim. But and it was helpful, and we learned a lot from it. And since then, it's grown and been applied in many different urban centers where we've been able to help the missing persons recovery.
29: So why pigs? Why are pig cadavers used in this type of research?
30: Well, that's a great question. And it all boils down to really how good of a surrogate they are for human remains. There's an enormous amount of forensic research that's been done with pigs, and so a lot is known about how comparable they are to human remains relative to other surrogates that could be used. So some of your listeners might be familiar with shows like CSI Miami or CSI Las Vegas, things like that. I might be dating myself. I don't know if they're still in the air, but there may have been some exposure to using pigs in postmortem studies to look at decomposition rates, the development of insects on them, and then being able to recreate how long it's been since a human perished by applying the findings you have from the pig to that. And so that's just one example of many where pigs have been used in the past. So we have a pretty good understanding of how well they relate to people and some of the reservations we could have about it. So that's really why we chose pigs for this type of experiment. But I would add there's two sides to this. And one is the experimental approach where we take some pigs and use those in manipulating, trying to emulate what conditions were at the time of either a homicide or a deceased person's drowning. The other is what we call menstruative, or it's taking existing cases and their resolution, use that to inform this. So we come at it from two sides, one where we use the pigs to figure out where people go and how long it is before they rise, and the other is taking existing drowning cases and use that knowledge to inform on the other side of how well the pigs are approximating actual mortalities and how well our model is working, if that makes sense.
29: Well, I'd like to lean into that a little bit more, Dr. Phillips, because that was my next question, is how does this research change the way police investigate missing persons or homicide cases? Like, what is it that this research does that gives them maybe a starting point a little higher rung on the ladder than where they've been previous?
30: Well, in a big way, it's added a lot of confidence to police forces and search and rescue that it is possible to find remains. Police forces and search and rescue have worked at trying to find people in the past, but once you realize that it is possible, then it kind of changes your perspective on it. If you have more confidence in the knowledge surrounding your search efforts, it can go far to improve the outcomes. But the science has been really effective in focusing efforts. So I work here in Saskatoon often with the airplane unit that the Saskatoon Police Service has to identify the window of time now in the spring when we expect anybody who passed away through the winter would be rising in the water column and can be visible from the air. And so that's just one example of many where after somebody's been deceased, this is where I can say, given the water temperatures and the prevailing meteorological expectations, here's a window of 3 or 4 hours when we expect they will reach the surface and where we should have people committed to watching the surface of the water, either with drones or with an airplane, in order to view those remains. And for that, it's been quite helpful, rather than kind of a defeating prospect of, well, how long do we search and where do we search, that sort of thing. And it can look at quite a bit of time and quite a bit of territory. This helps narrow down where and when searchers should be looking.
29: It's fascinating, the advancement that this brings. And I saw a report, Calgary Police say findings from this study directly contributed already to the successful recovery of human remains in a homicide investigation. Must make you feel good, Dr. Phillips, when you know, I mean, not only solving crimes, but I always think about the families who are searching for answers, searching for closure. This research is going a long way to do that, provide that.
30: Well, it's really the really why I'm participating in this. I know a lot of people have been touched by tragedy, and I've myself luckily haven't lost anybody close to me, but I've had a good friend who did, and I could see the anguish that was present in not having the resolution of the remains in hand, you know. And it wasn't until they did that they could start to find closure. And so after having witnessed that in my personal life, I sure find great reward from this. It's not the main focus of my research. It's one that has grown over time just because of how well it's been received by the public and police departments and the resolution of families, you know.
29: So how does it go from a research project to potentially being something, I mean, I'm guessing there will be a day, maybe it's already here, where this will be taught in recruit training or certainly in forensic identification work that police services are doing. Is that transition already happening, or what does that look like?
30: Well, it's already happening. Certainly with last summer, I went to Edmonton for a week for a project there with the Edmonton Police Service, and they asked me to teach their fire rescue and their police service system with this knowledge update, that sort of thing. But as this, this is one of those situations where there's such a demand for this research that as we find results and as we get new knowledge, there's an eagerness from our police departments and the RCMP to take advantage of that as quickly as they can in informing their people.
29: Dr. Ian Phillips, biology professor, University of Saskatchewan, the project lead. 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

0: Are you telling me this song is actually called Fermi Paradox? I had no idea there was actually a song titled. I mean, there is no limits to the extent Frank will go to find music that leads nicely into the topic that we are about to talk about. And that's the case here. You know, the question is, are we alone in the universe, or is intelligent life so incredibly rare that Earth may be the only cosmic exception? Fascinating question at the heart of a new book exploring one of science's biggest mysteries, known as Fermi's Paradox. In Fermi's Paradox and How Intelligent Life Arose on Earth, Mark Yeomans takes readers on a journey from the foundation of the Earth to the evolution of humans, tracing the long and unlikely chain of events that made intelligent life possible. This is quite an interesting discussion. Mark has a PhD in experimental nuclear physics from the University of Regina and a resume that literally spans everything from engineering to entrepreneurship. And joining us now to talk about aliens and evolution and asteroid impacts and why the fact that we're even here at all might be stranger than science fiction. Author Mark Yeomans joining me in studio. Mark, thanks for being here.
1: Okay, thanks, Chief.
0: Well, you know, that's an old hat that I haven't worn for a while, but hey, I'm very curious to know what led you. You've done a lot in your life. What led you to write this book?
1: All right. Well, there are really three big questions, I think. Number one is there a God? Number two is there life after death? And number three, I think, is are we alone?
0: Mm-hmm.
1: All right. Now, I wouldn't have a clue how to go about answering the first two, but I thought I might have a crack at the third,
0: mm-hmm.
1: Being something to do on a cold winter's night in Saskatchewan. So, if I may, I'll just
0: tell us about this. It's a thick book too. How long did this take you to write?
1: I researched and wrote it on half an hour a day. So that'll
0: over how many years?
1: That's a good question. Yes. Anyway, I brought the book in with me. I'll just hold it up to the microphone. Phone hole. There we are. Okay. So Fermi, Enrico Fermi was a famous Italian physicist who mm-hmm. moved to the United States just before the Second World War, and he worked on the Manhattan Project. And then in about 1950, he made a statement of the obvious, but because he was a famous scientist, people started to pay attention. And essentially what he said was, in our galaxy, there's a whole lot of stars, presumably a lot of them have planets around them not too different from our solar system and our Earth.
0: Mm-hmm.
1: So surely there are many extraterrestrial civilizations out there. So that was part one.
0: Right.
1: Part two was, he said, even at cable speed, a spacecraft ought to be able to get from one side of our galaxy to the other in 2 or 3 million years. And the Earth has been around for a long time.
0: Mm-hmm.
1: So if there are all these extraterrestrial civilizations out there, surely they would have visited Earth multiple times in the past.
0: Mm-hmm.
1: And yet we see no evidence of either. So that's what became known as Fermi's Paradox.
0: Because he asked the question, where is everybody?
1: That's right. That was exactly it. That's where that came from.
0: Yeah.
1: So basically Fermi's Paradox is the high probability of, but the lack of evidence for, extraterrestrial civilizations.
0: Which is funny because, Mark, that's kind of where I am. Like, when I look at this question with no formal education in this area that would lead me to any sort of conclusion, I basically say to myself, surely it has to be out there, but where's the evidence of it? Which is exactly what we're talking about.
1: That's right. So, if I can use a baseball analogy, Fermi was like, in this instance, was like the old school baseball manager who goes on the gut feeling. Mm. So his gut feeling is surely it's out there. Okay. So then fast forward to 1961 and, an American astronomer, Frank Drake, decided to bring analytics into the into the game, and he said, well, rather than just trying to guess at a number of civilizations, what we should do is to break it down into a number of smaller terms, and then try and estimate each term individually, and then put them together to come up with a better answer.
0: So when you say smaller terms, what are you talking
1: about? I'm talking about, he came up with an equation with seven terms, of which three I would say are physical and four are biological.
0: Okay.
1: And just to give you an example of a physical term was, all right, what is the fraction of stars that have planets?
0: Gotcha.
1: Okay. So that, I mean, they're all sensible things, and you can, rather than just trying to guess an overall number, try to estimate something that's more easy to
0: put some scientific logic behind this.
1: And then the biological ones, an example of that would be, if life has arisen on a planet, what fraction of life bearing planets develop intelligent life? And at the end, so you try and estimate each of the terms and then put them together. So in 1961, Frank Drake and astronomer Carl Sagan, who I think a lot of people of a certain age would remember, he was a famous astronomer and TV personality.
0: Sure.
1: So they made an estimate, and they came up with a number of, in a typical galaxy like the Milky Way, you would expect between 1,000 and 100 million extraterrestrial civilizations.
0: That's,
1: all right, so you'd have
0: quite a number. Quite
1: that's
0: a
1: right.
0: Span.
1: That's right. So you'd have to say that was a fairly optimistic estimate. So fast forward to 1988, and two physicists, Frank Tipler and John Barrow, they reevaluated it and came up with a number much less than one. So there you've got quite a
0: really?
1: Range. That's right.
0: So, what did they do different, Mark, that gave them such a drastic change in estimate?
1: As I said, you can estimate each of these terms individually.
0: Sure.
1: So there was a bit more. At that time, it wasn't known what fraction of stars had planets, for instance.
0: Mm-hmm.
1: So if we fast forward to now, and there's been a lot of progress made on the physical terms, because there have been these space-based telescopes like Hubble and James Webb telescope.
0: Mm-hmm.
1: But on the biological side, we're limited by the fact that still the only place we have to base our evidence on is Earth. So to go back to baseball analogy again, it's like you're doing your analytics based on a sample of one.
0: Again, the book Fermi's Paradox, How Intelligent Life Arose on Earth. Mark Yeomans is the author. Mark, I've appreciated you coming in today.
1: Okay, thanks, Chief.
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0: It's 1 o'clock. I'm Roman Hader. Don't put the patio furniture back outside just yet. There's more storms on the way.
1: A little bit better moisture today, so the tornado risk is actually a little bit more elevated today.
0: Some good news for farmers who have been dealing with drought. And a war that's done a number on gas prices. It's the 100-day mark. In Regina, mainly sunny, and it's 23. In Saskatoon, mostly cloudy, and it's 21. It's been a wild weekend for weather in Saskatchewan. Much of the southeast was hit by a variety of severe thunderstorms and tornado advisories yesterday. Now, Kian Kokolski, who's a meteorologist with Environment Canada, says we'll see even more storms today.
1: Large hail, damaging winds, heavy rain, and of course, one or two tornadoes potential.
0: He says these new storms are expected to stick around the southeast and should clear up by tomorrow. The South Saskatchewan River is expected to rise in the coming days, and one water expert says that's welcome news. Heavy rain and melting mountain snowpack is sending more water downstream, leading to increased river levels throughout Saskatchewan. University of Saskatchewan professor John Pomeroy says communities along the river haven't seen flows like this in quite some time.
2: Saskatoon will experience higher stream flows than it has for many, many years. Maybe the highest since 2011, which was a very high flow year.
0: According to Pomeroy, the higher flows should benefit river ecosystems, improve water supplies, and help replenish areas that have struggled through years of drought. A man is facing charges this weekend after a fatal rollover on Friday. Carrot River RCMP have charged 24-year-old Jeremiah Morasti with multiple impaired driving charges. It's after a fatal rollover on the Shoal Lake Cree Nation. Police tell us a 29-year-old man who was a passenger in the vehicle was killed in that crash. There is still no sign of a deal to end the war with Iran now that it's entered its 100th day.
3: The U.S. military saying it shot down two more Iranian one-way attack drones which were threatening ships in the Strait of Hormuz. Earlier, the U.S. military releasing new video of missile strikes on Iranian coastal radar systems this weekend, a response to previous Iranian drone attacks. Iran retaliating Saturday, firing seven ballistic missiles at Kuwait and Bahrain, where there are U.S. military bases. CENTCOM saying those missiles were either intercepted or fell short and no U.S. personnel were injured.
0: That's ABC's Tom Sufi Burridge. Saskatchewan can learn from Australia if it wants to roll out a social media ban for kids under 16. That coming from Tama Lever, a university professor in Perth, Australia. He says the ban in his country hasn't gone to plan.
4: The problem so far is that, anecdotally at least, it appears that a large number of young people will still have had access to a range of social media accounts that should have been covered by this ban.
0: He says teenagers have been getting around the ban and that the age verification tools haven't been working properly. The province sent out a survey to families last month on whether or not they'd like to see a similar ban. One Regina thrift store is proving a secondhand sweater can come with a second chance. Back to Life Secondhand Clothing and Home has opened in Regina, using donated goods to support programs in North Central. The goal is to help those from the community by giving those in need some help to build their experience. Our Jacob Bamauer has more.
5: When the door swings open, it's not just bargains waiting on the other side. It's an opportunity to help build brighter futures in North Central. And manager Chloe Norsworthy says that goal goes far beyond what's hanging on the racks.
6: And so if we can help people find that purpose and just get so confident to the point where they can go anywhere for a job after, that's more than anything.
5: So while shoppers may leave with a new coffee table or summer dress, the hope is someone else leaves with a fresh start. In Regina, I'm Jacob Bamhauer.
0: 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It's 104. Sports from the Green Zone. The Toronto Blue Jays are hosting the finale of their three-game series against the Baltimore Orioles right now. Last check, we were in the fifth inning. It was 1-0 for Baltimore. Toronto beat Baltimore 6-4 yesterday after dropping the opener 13-3 on Friday. The Saskatoon Berries are looking for another win this weekend. They're playing the Weyburn Beavers this afternoon. That game just started. No points on the board as of yet. The Berries currently lead the East Division with a 6-2 record. It's 105. in Regina and southern Saskatchewan today, mainly cloudy with a 60% chance of showers, a risk of a thunderstorm, and a high of 23. Tonight, partly cloudy with a 60% chance of showers, a risk of a thunderstorm, and a low of 8. In Saskatoon and central Saskatchewan today, cloudy this afternoon with a few showers and a high of 21. Tonight, a few showers ending overnight, then partly cloudy and a low of 8. Across Saskatchewan today in the Battle Fords, 23, Prince Albert 11, Swift Current 24, Weyburn 22, Estevan 15, Yorkton 23, and in Moose Jaw 22. In Regina, mainly sunny with a southeast wind at 7 and it's 23. In Saskatoon, mostly cloudy with a west wind at 5 and it's 21. It's 106. I'm Roman Hadar.
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9: I'm Sean Haney and this is Real Ag on the Weekend.

Let's get real and get connected with the week that was in Canadian agriculture. Real Ag on the Weekend starts now. Welcome to Real Ag on the Weekend. I'm your host, Sean Haney of realagriculture.com. Hope you had yourself a great week. And has the weather ever provided some interesting scenarios here in the last week? We saw areas, specifically in southern Alberta and southwestern Saskatchewan, get some rain to levels that are very, very welcomed. And in some cases, a little bit even unwelcomed. I know south of Lethbridge, Alberta, very close to the Montana border, in places like McGrath, I saw a farmer I know said they had 8 inches of rain over last weekend. Eight! It's like over 4 days. 2 inches a day. That's a little bit too much. And, of course, with some of the rivers, there's some flood watch going on, and where this is something we have not had to deal with in the last few years. There's just no question about that at all. And now as we start to dial up and turn that heat up, we're going to really see some of that pasture land really improve and grow, and also provided some farmers with a little bit more optimism when it comes to what this crop could potentially produce. It's not all good. There is some areas that are really struggling. There's no question about that at all. It's not perfect across the board, but in that Palliser Triangle sort of area, definitely a little bit of a better outlook than maybe just 10 short days ago. Well, here today on Real Ag on the Weekend, we're going to hear from Leslie Burton from C4I with Medicine Hat College, talking about some of their research that they have from an applied perspective. We're going to hear a product spotlight with Paul Sinkovich with Vantage Ag. And then we're going to also hear from Lee Peterson. Now, farmer from Saskatchewan, but he's also a member of the Association of Custom Harvesters. And Lee's family is just one example of Canadian custom harvesters. Ago. Well, here today on Real Ag on the Weekend, we're going to hear from Leslie Burton from C4I with Medicine Hat College, talking about some of their research that they have from an applied perspective. We're going to hear a product spotlight with Paul Sinkovich with Vantage Ag. And then we're going to also hear from Lee Peterson. Now, farmer from Saskatchewan, but he's also a member of the Association of Custom Harvesters. And Lee's family is just one example of Canadian custom harvesters that, you know, this time of the year,

0: every day in that combine seat, and they get a really on the ground perspective on crop conditions, you know, in places like Texas and Oklahoma, and work their way north. And if you've been paying attention, you know that U.S. winter wheat crop is in real tough shape based on drought conditions. So we're going to hear from Lee Peterson today on the program as well. If you have any feedback, send me an email, shaney@realagriculture.com. You can also call or text the Real Ag Feedback Line, 855-776-6147. One of the big news stories this week was the fact that the U.S. now has a case of New World screwworm. This is not a surprise. This is expected. It's moved north from Mexico and Central America. This, we've been, I guess, anticipating this and watching it very closely. USDA has stepped up some of their, you know, mitigation tactics, and they've got fly building facilities to be able to, you know, trying to tackle and eradicate it again like they did in the late 70s. I had a beef market update this week with Ann Wasco, the Gateway Livestock Exchange, where we talked about the market impacts of New World screwworm and how this is not a food safety issue.
1: Well, first of all, let's go back over the border. Basically, the Mexican border basically been closed on and off since November of 24, so over a year. And all the time we get these rumors, and the markets move up or move down. Is the border open? And so we've had these crazy moves all due to rumors and misinformation over the many, many months preceding this. So the initial reaction, when it is announced that there's this possible case was negative. The markets did, the futures did collapse, but very quickly, USDA was, I think, in my opinion, out, you know, with good verbiage about their plan and what they're doing, what they have been doing, and all the rest of it. And it's almost so since that point, by the end of yesterday and today, the markets have recovered substantially. So, for example, August feeder cattle from the low yesterday to the high where we're at when I last looked was $20 higher, you know, just in that short period of time, a hard down and then a big up. And June live cattle up $7 from their low yesterday. So big move. And it, to me, Sean, it almost feels like the market needed to take this uncertainty off the table. And that's what this has done. Like you said earlier, it wasn't a matter of if, it was a matter of when. Now we know the when. Now we know how it's going to be dealt with. And, so we'll be watching those things, but the market now can focus on, oh, okay, we're short of supply still and demand is good. So now we're kind of off, and taking that uncertainty out of the market has really helped.
0: Yeah. And it's important. This is not a disease. This is not an animal, or this is not a food safety issue. And so I think that's going to have to be the constant communication to the broader market. I'm thinking consumers here to reassure them that that is the case, because for I don't know how many years now, we are in a amazing demand cycle as it pertains to beef. And we don't want this to jeopardize it when it's really not a food safety issue.
1: Right. And I think so far the verbiage I've seen and heard is that We Canada, U.S., Mexico, we've all dealt, and around the world, we've dealt with animal health issues before. This is another one that we'll get dealt with. And so we need to continue to move on. But that communication needs to be clear and vital, because as you said, beef protein demand for the whole has just been absolutely amazing for the last 6 years.
0: Yeah. Well, we'll come back to prices. Maybe let's continue with demand. Because the numbers are showing a lot of strength.
1: Yeah. We were going to talk about this, but Stats Canada this is Canadian data. Stats Canada did come out this week with some pieces that we needed to finish and complete and confirm what our 2025 demand was. Yeah. I know that's looking in the rearview mirror, but it's always nice to know exactly were we right. So beef demand in 2025 in Canada saw a 10% increase over 2024. And 2024 was over 2023. So if you continue to see these movements, it was the strongest demand in terms of measuring consumption and what retail prices are, what consumers eat and what consumers pay for beef at retail. That's how we measure demand. It's the highest since 1982.
0: Whoa.
1: So this is amazing. So we were able to get that data to confirm that. And then the other piece, then you feel more comfortable going forward in 2026 and saying, well, what does this year look like? Well, we also got April retail beef prices from StatsCan. April retail beef prices, $28 a kg is the number. It is 15% higher than last April. So you might

0: say, oh, that's, consumers can't, won't pay that. But we've been here for a few months now, and we continue to see demand solid, demand strong. Maybe it's not any higher, but I think at this point in time, with retail prices higher and production where it's at, given our heavy carcass weights, right now you could write the story that beef demand is stronger in 26 and 25. That's where I'll put my money. Yeah.
1: Now, then this is a beef story, but this is an overall, there is a demand from the consumer for protein. This is
0: Good point.
1: alive and well. It's happening in other protein types. It's also happening in, for example, in the for whey proteins from the dairy industry. This is the whole protein complex just seeing a lot of demand from the consumer.
0: Yeah, and consumers have said we want protein
1: We
0: and we
1: want
0: want
1: protein.
0: real protein, right? We
1: Yeah.
0: want real food. So there's the other piece too.
1: That was Ann Wasco of the Gateway Livestock Exchange for our beef market update. Again, New World screwworm, case found in the U.S., not a food safety issue. And hopefully they can get this thing eradicated sooner than later. We'll be right back on Real Ag on the Weekend right after this.
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1: 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Let's talk about research. There's a lot of great research that's going on in different parts of the prairies. In the southeast corner of Alberta, there's a great program, C4I, which is with Medicine Hat College. And joining us right now as their lead agrologist is Leslie Burton. How are we doing today, Leslie?
15: I'm great. Thanks, Sean. How about you?
1: I'm doing pretty good. Okay, so C4I, what exactly is this? What are you doing?
15: Well, the Center for Innovation is a program that the college has, and my side of it is the Ag Applied Research Program. So we received a $750,000 grant in 2024, and that's been put into play into Ag Applied Research within the Southeast Corridor. So we're focusing on upping the game on the Ag Applied Research that's happening in our area and being able to work with producers in the area and industry companies that are involved in the ag industry as well, that are looking to either, you know, finalize, maybe it's a technology company or something like that, that is looking to try and finalize their product. So we're working with both industry and producer, but is definitely producer-focused research. So we're in the field solving real-time problems.
1: Yeah, I was just going to ask you, how do you define applied research?
15: Well, in my books, I really like that the research that we're doing applies directly to the problems that are happening on the farm with the producers. So for me, it's we're applying actual solutions that we think will work to the actual fields. So that's the part for me that I find the most attractive for this program, is because we're working with real-time problems in real fields with real producers. We're not starting in a lab. We're still applying the scientific method to the research being done, but we're taking it on a big scale and working one-on-one with producers. So I find that when we're doing ag-applied research in that manner, it's a lot more interesting to other producers who might want to hear more about the program or the projects that we're working on. I think when we're working one-on-one with ag producers, it just gives a little bit more leverage to the actual research that we're producing out of C4I.
1: Yeah, there's a close connection between the actual research and the testing that's going on to application or the practicality in the field. Like it's a very, very close connection.
15: Yeah, I think that's a real important aspect too, is that it has to be applicable, right? Otherwise, we're just turning our wheels. So I think it makes it, like I said, it's a lot more attractive to have producers come on board or industry partners come on board when they know that they're working with each other and just trying to actually solve the problems that they have. So,
1: yeah. So give us maybe a couple of examples so that people can picture this in their head.
15: Yeah. So a lot of our work has been Last year was our first year. So we were working with a few producers in the Seven Persons area and one in the urban area. And so we did a, we were using some drones. So we had some landowners that wanted to try and get some forage crops established in their silage corn. So we integrated the drone concept in order to, well, we didn't, I shouldn't say that. I should say that these guys were already working on this. So this is a local producer group, and they came forward with us, to us with this project that they wanted to work on. And the component that we brought was soil sensor applications that are in ground, remote, and wireless. So we brought that application into their project. But then also all of the field work, the monitoring, and all of the data collection. And then we also have a MAV3 drone that we used for using multispectral data as well in the fields, of course, the, you know, across the course of the season. So we kind of partnered up on some of the technology we had and the technology that they had. They had a landowner that owned his own T40 drone that they did the applications with for the seeding. So we worked on that. We had four different fields. And what we found with the work that we did in a nutshell was that the shorter silage variety did better because it there was more integration of light into the in-row sections of the field. So the forages were able to establish a little bit better. So we're taking that knowledge into this year's actual, those were just pilot projects. We're taking that into this year's projects, and we've established it in one field quadrants. We have four quadrants within a pivot, and we're doing four repetitions of different forages, and then we're going to use a variety that has less leaf, a little bit less leaf than the ones that we found had less productive growth. So we have that that we're working on, and we're integrating the soil sensor technology into that. And then we also have another one that we're focusing on this year, which was a multi-variety wheat, dryland wheat trial. So the farmer wanted to try and just take a blend of five varieties in comparison to a monocrop and see if within the wheat fields he couldn't get an increase in yield and a little bit more consistency for the variety that he has within these fields. And what we found was even with the drought here, it was actually a really great year to do it because we found that in the higher elevations where it was just dry, there wasn't any much difference between the two, but where we had a little bit more moisture in the field on the mid slopes towards the lower, we had a 20% increase in yield. So it was a really good little start to the trial. And then we're going to take that into an actual trial this year. So that's up by Dunmore this year. So we've got one in seven persons with the corn, and then we've got the dryland wheat in Dunmore. And then we have another one where we're with the restrictions that they have on irrigation in this area. We have another landowner that's using it in his Timothy hay applications. So he's got set soil sensors in that field to try and help with his application to utilize the best of the 12 inches that he had. That was last year. So we're going to continue that into this year.
1: Yeah, when we think about practice adoption, you know, one of the challenges that agriculture has is that we only plant and harvest one crop a year, right? We don't. Yeah. It's not an auto plant. We're not pumping out new cars every single day. And right. So if this is done properly, we're actually giving, I think, producers more confidence in adopting maybe something different or doing something a different way because an organization like yours has proven it out, right? It's not so much trial by fire at the farm level.
15: Right. And I think, I mean, as a producer myself and I think like anyone from a farming background knows that there's a lot of risk to taking just, you know, chances at trying something new. So when you can partner with either an industry company or just C4I for helping out with, you know, the work that needs to be done in order to carry that trial work out, I think it takes a lot of the risk away for the producers doing it. But it also, it's the same for the industry companies that are coming to us, whether they're technology or whatever it is. Maybe it's just a new product that they're trying to develop for the field. It just helps with the partner between everyone in the collaboration. It helps eliminate some of the risks that you take when you're trying to do these types of projects.
1: Yeah, there's enough risk out there already for a lot of producers. We got about a minute left. Sure. I guess anything else we need to know about C4I?
15: I think it's just like if for anyone that's interested in the program that would like to know more, I think it's good to start. Our inquiry email is innovation@mhc.ab.ca. So cool. Anyone can email into there and have any questions. And from there, it's basically, if you have a project that you have that you're interested in bringing forth to us, then we'll send you out a questionnaire and you can fill out what it is that you're bringing for a project. And then our team will evaluate that. And if we're more interested in taking that further, then we will from there. And then we just basically work through that and see who we can partner you up with.
1: Yeah. So. Cool stuff. We've been talking to Leslie Burton. She's lead agrologist with C4I through Medicine Hat College. Leslie, thanks for joining us here today.
15: Thanks, Sean. Thanks for having us on. We really appreciate it.
1: Cool stuff. You know, there is a major need right now with, you know, some of the challenges the farmers face to have programs like this doing applied research. Really appreciate Leslie joining us here today. We're back with Real Ag on the Weekend right after this. 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
18: It's 1:30. I'm Roman Hadar. Keep your eyes on the sky if you live in the southeast. There's more storms expected to hit today. Kian Kukulski is a meteorologist with Environment Canada and says we'll see strong winds, rain, hail, and the possibility of tornadoes later this afternoon. The South Saskatchewan River is expected to rise in the coming days thanks to heavy rain and melting mountain snowpack. According to University of Saskatchewan professor John Pomeroy, higher flows should help areas in the province that have dealt with years of drought. Pakistan's interior minister is in Tehran today, trying to restart negotiations between Iran and the United States. A university professor in Perth, Australia, says Saskatchewan can learn a thing or two from his country if it wants to roll out a social media ban for kids under 16. Tama Lever says teenagers have been getting around the ban and that the age verification tools haven't been working. Regina and southern Saskatchewan today, mainly cloudy with a 60% chance of showers, a risk of a thunderstorm, and a high of 23. Tonight, partly cloudy with a 60% chance of showers, a risk of a thunderstorm, and a low of 8. In Saskatoon and central Saskatchewan today, cloudy this afternoon with a few showers and a high of 21. Tonight, a few showers ending overnight, then partly cloudy and a low of 8. In Regina, mainly sunny with a southeast wind at 7 and it's 23. In Saskatoon, mostly cloudy with the west wind at 5 and it's 21. It's 1:31. I'm Roman Hadar.
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23: The Regina area has been selected by Bell Canada to host a major AI data center. The $1.7 billion project is expected to generate $12 billion in economic impact. 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I'm Paul Martin.
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1: 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Joined right now by Paul Sinkovich. Hey, Paul, how are we doing?
25: Great, Sean. Thank you.
1: Okay, Paul, we talked to you a few times here on Real Ag Radio, and last time we spoke with you, we talked about Vantage Ag's new Quantum Matrix crop inputs, and you talked about drastically improving grower ROI. ROI is just so critical in these times. And how making that the impact on the fertilizer investment. Can you give us an example of what that might kind of look like in a year like this in 2026?
25: Yeah, what a difference a year makes. Last year, guys were full spray season and things were looking a little bit better than they are today. But ROI is one of those things where we talk about that a lot with our lineup, and I think that's more important than yield. And I'll give you an example of that. So let's take an actual blend of 140, 10, 20. So we got 100 actual pounds of N, 40 of P, 10 of K, and 20 of S. Now that's a large amount of nutrition for a high-yielding canola crop. At today's prices, that costs the farmer over $200 an acre, depending upon freight costs and where the farm is at and that kind of thing. Now, our recommendation with our new lineup is only use a starter blend based on a soil test. And then starting at the first herbicide application, go with our fertilizer technology throughout the rest of the growing season. Our products can replace that upfront blend and take that $200 investment down to $60 an acre. And then adding the starter blend back up to about $100 an acre. Hmm. So right at seeding time, we're saving the grower potentially $100 an acre. Half the cost. And drastically reducing that risk. Now, this cost reduction only takes into account the difference in the cost of the actual fertilizer. You can imagine if you're only putting a starter blend in the ground, the other savings, fuel costs, seeding more per acres per day, logistics on handling the fertilizer, all those things. And the biggest advantage is, what does your dirt look like after 5, maybe even 10 years when you're not putting all that salt down there?
1: Yeah. You mentioned risk, and leading into 2026, Real Agri Studies had asked growers about the risk of 2026, and 75% said 2026 was going to be riskier than last year. And we all know high input costs have fed that, and they're at, you know, just crazy highs right now. How can your new fertilizer technology lower some of those grower risks potentially?
25: Well, it's a combination of a few things, being able to lower risk. I know that, you know, when salespeople are out talking to growers, you know, a lot of times it's about these products and these products. And what I like to be able to do is talk to a grower about, you know, what's going on in your world, what's going on in the world around us. And like you just pointed out, risk is a lot more of a thing people are talking about today than maybe yesterday. But I can illustrate this perfectly with an example with a large grower that we've been working with. They're going into their fourth year of using this strategy. The family farm is right near Shamrock, Saskatchewan. If you know where Shamrock is, you know it's not a lucky place. But, you know, for the last 4 years, they've been doing the strategy of just putting in a starter blend. They soil test, you know, 50,000 plus acres every year. They know what they need as a starter blend. You know, they get that crop off to a healthy start. And now that they're going into their fourth year, you know, obviously their limiting factor down there is water, right? And so when I was talking to Patrick when we first started this, he had said that we can't keep doing this. This doesn't make sense. We can't keep putting all this salt-based synthetic fertilizer in the ground and pray for rain. It's, you know, like you said, hope is not a good strategy. And so what they've been doing is this exact strategy for 4 years. He talks about all the money that we've saved them. You know, now if the crop is looking healthy, they can invest more money at, you know, whatever application timing they're doing. And then they're able to say, okay, well, you know what? Mother Nature's not cooperating. We don't have a crop, so we're not going to invest any more money. So we talked about that $100 an acre savings. That continues out throughout the growing season. So if I don't have a crop, then I'm not spending that extra money. And it's not wasted.
1: Yeah, exactly. You can make the decision more as the year progresses. So often when growers look at implementing a new technology, I don't care if it's fertilizer or anything, there's a lot of considerations. Complexity, ease of use is definitely a factor. When we look at Vantage Ag's new Quantum Matrix products, are they easy to use in your estimation? I guess you're a little bit biased here, but what are your thoughts on that?
25: Well, it's funny. Years ago, I worked for a biological company out of Saskatoon. And one of the things my boss had said at the time, when it's go time for farmers, it's go time. They don't have time to, you know, fool around with stuff. When you got to go, you got to go. So if it's not easy to use, it's probably not going to happen. And I've always remembered that. And I think, you know, when we look at our products, we're not adding any passes. We're not adding any extra equipment. In some cases, we're saving that time. Our products are easily tank mixable with almost all herbicides, fungicides, insecticides, whatever you're spraying at the time. You mix it in with the tank. We do recommend a compatibility agent just to help with a few different things, whether that's coverage. Sometimes chemicals can get caught up in the spray tank. We've seen that before, that, you know, our products are a little bit acidic. In most cases, that's a benefit, because most of the water on the prairies is too high a pH, let alone too low. And so, you know, you throw it in with whatever you're applying at the time, it goes through the sprayer, no special nozzles, good coverage, and away you go. And that's a real benefit too, because, you know, now farmers are able to go to their field in the morning, do a tissue sample, find out what the plants are lacking, go to town, buy a few jugs of whatever they need, and then fix 1,000 acres by supper time. You know, that's a giant leap forward.
1: Absolutely. Hey, Paul, if somebody wants more information on Vantage Ag's lineup, where do they go?
25: They can go to vantage.ag. That's our website. They can get a hold of us there. They can find a dealer listing there as well if they want to talk to their local dealer and find out who's supporting and working with us in their local area.
1: Great stuff. Hey, Paul, have a great rest of your spring, okay?
25: Thanks, Sean. You too. Take care. Hey, well,
1: with so many producers being focused on input prices, especially when it comes to fertilizer, it's good timing for a product and a company like Vantage Ag. So appreciate them being here on today's show. And, you know, in presentations, I show a slide where there's a lot of focus on fertilizer right now, but it's actually not just fertilizer that's one of the main cost concerns. It's the entire cost complex is really rising. It's creating a lot of cost challenges for growers, whether that's wheat and canola producers, corn and soybean growers in the U.S., really across all the different commodities that require fertilizer. And what are some of the ways that this can be solved longer term? But like I said, it's the entire cost complex. It is the price of machinery. It's the price of fuel. Of course, that's really top of mind here right now based on the closure of the Strait of Hormuz. And profitability is low in the sector. And so a lot of growers are looking at different ways, different decisions they can make in order to maybe, you know, handle some of these costs in the short term, but also maybe even some of the longer term answers as well. So it's a tough time out there in the cropping sector. Hopefully this rain in the last week here in Western Canada really does assist them in that. We'll be right back here on Real Ag on the Weekend right after this. Don't miss out on any of the content that realagriculture.com publishes. 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
1: 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Let's talk about some of the impacts of the challenges when it comes to the U.S. winter wheat crop and a bit of a Canadian angle to this, and that's custom harvesters. We've got a number of different Canadian companies that head south every year, kind of around now, to participate in the custom harvesting and some of those operations. Joining us right now from the Association of Canadian Custom Harvesters, it is Lee Peterson, based out of Saskatchewan. How are we doing today, Lee?
12: Doing good. It's great for the opportunity to talk to you.
1: Yeah, awesome stuff. Now, tell me, before we get into some of this year's challenges, some people maybe don't know that there's actually an Association of Canadian Custom Harvesters. How many members? Talk about the organization a little bit and why it was formed.
12: The Association of Canadian Custom Harvesters was formed in the early 80s and was really formed as to address some of the challenges to access the U.S. market. At the time, and it kind of grew from there. It was there's a lot smaller numbers of our organization that go into the U.S., but now we just kind of represent, the custom swathing, your custom harvesting, even into a little bit of custom silage and that kind of markets, everything that, deals with, and some of the challenges that we face both, going into the U.S. and working in Canada.
1: Yeah. And it's, like, a lot of people love harvest. To be a custom harvester in your game, you've got to really like. You're riding a lot of combine seat in your industry.
12: We are, yeah, and for myself, it's been it's been in the family for 58 years.
1: Wow.
12: I myself and my wife have done the full U.S. and Canada run for the last. This will be our 28th year of doing the full run, and it's. Yeah, it kind of, like I said, kind of runs in the family and gets in your blood a little bit, and it's our season.
1: That's very cool. Now, for you, where do you start?
12: We start, our harvest starts in northern Oklahoma, so we're a little bit later than some guys. The guys that start in Texas typically start about 10 days, 2 weeks ahead of us. We farm as well in Saskatchewan here, so we can't get away till first part of June, time we get the crop in and whatever, so... And this year, the challenges this year, the crops down there are all 2 to 3 weeks early. So actually my first job that I typically go to the middle of June is actually getting cut today.
1: Wow.
12: I had to get another Canadian, there's actually another fellow that's on the board with me on the Association of Canadian Custom Harvesters. And he had time due to the fact that he had jobs that were zeroed out. With no crop, so he had time to go cover my job for me because I'm still playing farmer in Saskatchewan here.
1: Yeah, well, earlier this spring, watching some of my boys' college baseball, I was in Ponca City, Oklahoma, which is kind of in the northern
12: okay,
1: area.
12: Okay, I know where that is.
1: There, yeah. There you go. There's a really good Italian restaurant in town. So I can't remember what it was called, but it was fabulous. Okay, so to your point, the fact that harvest is about 2 weeks ahead of time. Now, some of that is entirely due to the fact. There's been some really tough crop challenges throughout the winter wheat belt in the U.S. On a U.S. radio program, I heard one of the analysts speculating about, kind of half the crop. That's challenges for the farmer. That's also challenges for people like yourself.
12: Well, that's right, for sure. And we kind of take, a little bit of the brunt of that because, the farmer... has crop insurance, has different things. And if it's, zeroed out, they have, they take their, get their insurance check and go on and do some, put a different crop in or, whatever. As a custom harvester, we don't have that challenge, that opportunity. So we're, you know, when that happens, we're kind of stuck, you know, looking for something else to do or something, you know, and being the season this year is just strange. You know, it was warm early on, the crop came on quick, and then, but lack of moisture, like there's areas there that, you know, really see no moisture all winter, and it really, you know, kind of messed up the season. Like it's, you know, our the job that we're going to go to first, you know, we'll be putting wheat there 10th to the 15th of June, and typically we're there the 1st of July.
1: Oh, man. What have you been hearing yield-wise? Is that in half fairly accurate?
12: I've heard everything from half a crop to, you know, there's areas with zero. You know, and I know, you know, I've heard of guys, you know, 6-7 bushel an acre type stuff, and, you know, up to 15 to 20, and, you know, I'd say half might be even being generous, to be honest. But I mean, it's, you know, it, we've had one of our larger customers, you know, his best field appraised out at 5 bushel an acre. He insurance the whole thing out.
1: Typically, for people that don't know much about this, how is a custom harvester typically paid? Not by the acre, but is the yield a factor?
12: It's a bit of, yes, it is. It's a bit of both. So it's based on by the acre, but also by the bushel that we haul. And then, you know, if the yields are over a certain extent, then there's like a yield bonus. And, so, you know, for a custom harvester, like cutting 6 bushel wheat is not very profitable, or it barely covers the cost, because it's, you know, we kind of rely on a bit of the yield, you know, some of the bushels to haul. And if the, you know, 6 bushels, you're not hauling very much.
1: Yeah, no kidding. And I was just thinking about the sharp increases in diesel prices. You're an example of somebody that feels that right on the nose.
12: Oh, 100%. And, you know, we were trying to do some numbers here the other day, and just, you know, just on the increase in fuel, you know, and I mean, our costs are, you know, and I mean, it varies where it's at, but I mean, it's, you know, $3 to $5 an acre more cost out of our pocket, you know, like it, and that's strictly fuel, not only harvesting, but I mean, when we move all the machinery and, you know, haul the grain, and, you know, it's, you know, that, and that's something you have to pay. you don't have much argument in it.
1: You mentioned one of the reasons that the organization started was, you know, some of the cross-border issues and dealing with that. Is a lot of that been cleared away? Is it much easier to operate in both jurisdictions now?
12: Yes and no. Maybe it is because we know the challenges and we know how to deal with them. But, you know, it's still, you know, we still have a lot of, you know, immigration issues, for instance, to get our employees into the U.S. and, you know, stuff like that. So it's not, you know, what I'd call easy. I think we just have learned how to deal with it.
1: Yeah, no doubt. I can imagine, you said you've been doing this for 28 years, you and your wife. I could imagine the stories you have on the road doing this for that long a time, man.
12: We always joke about it. You know, it's not like we're writing a book. It's just, you know, we just keep adding chapters. And, you know, it's just, you know, there's, oh yeah, I mean, there's, you know, certainly little challenges we have along the way, but it's just part of the story. And we, you know, keep going. And I mean, I'm lucky enough. I've got, you know, some of my children work for me, you know, growing children now. And so it's kind of, you know, looking at passing on even the next generation and their love of the harvest just to, you know, to get on the road.
1: Lee, do you have any idea where the crop gets better or, you know, as you move further north?
12: Realistically, I'm hearing some challenges even into Montana now. Mm. And it's, you know, I mean, it's early enough that it's kind of at the point where, you know, yeah, we got an inch of rain next week. It's going to be, you know, it'll go from a disaster to, you know, making a crop. But, you know, I'm kind of not hearing any, you know, real plus spot.
1: Appreciate Lee Peterson joining us here today on Real Ag on the Weekend. All the best to him and his crew as they harvest across North America. If you have any feedback, send me an email, shaney@realagriculture.com, and we'll chat with you again next week. Cheers, everybody.
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20: It's 2 o'clock. I'm Roman Hadar. It'll be a stormy weekend on the prairies.
21: Today it looks actually a little bit more vigorous than yesterday.
20: A massive mountain snowpack could bring some relief to drought-stricken areas. And a war that has impacted your wallet directly reaches the 100-day mark. In Regina, partly cloudy and it's 26. In Saskatoon, mostly cloudy and it's 21. It'll be another stormy day in Saskatchewan. Yesterday, we saw severe thunderstorms and tornado advisories hit the southeast corner of the province. Gian Kukulski is a meteorologist with Environment Canada and says we'll see that again today.
21: Looking like another, again, a pretty severe weather day in terms of storms. Probably looking at development sometime this afternoon, again, between that range of maybe like 4 to 7 p.m.
20: A tornado advisory has been issued for the southeast corner of the province. It covers communities like Moosomin, Carlisle, Lampman, and Estevan. That advisory says there's a possibility of baseball-sized hail, heavy rain, and winds up to 120 kilometers an hour. After years of drought across both Saskatchewan and Alberta, experts say a massive mountain snowpack and some recent rainfall could finally bring some relief. Water flowing from the Rockies is filling rivers and reservoirs across the prairies, which is causing higher releases from the Gardner Dam and boosting water supplies throughout Saskatchewan. According to University of Saskatchewan professor John Pomeroy, this year's snowpack is unlike anything he's seen in years.
22: There have been droughts for several years in the mountains and early snow melts. And so here we have the melt occurring a bit later. So it's really been a drought-busting snowpack.
20: He says all that water is helping to restore river flows, groundwater, and reservoir levels across the province. A fatal rollover on Friday that left a 29-year-old man dead now has criminal charges. Carrot River RCMP tell us the crash happened early Friday morning on the Shoal Lake Cree Nation. 24-year-old Jeremiah Morasti, who Mounties say was the driver of the vehicle, was arrested at the scene and now faces multiple impaired driving charges. He'll appear in Melfort Provincial Court on Monday. A new milestone in the war with Iran this weekend, as the strength of a fragile ceasefire faces yet another test.
23: Still no sign of a deal to end the war with Iran, which is now into its 100th day, and the ceasefire is under real strain. The U.S. military saying it shot down two more Iranian one-way attack drones, which were threatening ships in the Strait of Hormuz.
20: That's ABC News foreign correspondent Tom Sufi Burridge. Canada will get a new governor general tomorrow as Louise Arbour is installed during a ceremony steeped in tradition.
6: There have been 30 governors general since Confederation. The first was Lord Monck, who previously served as governor of British North America. Vincent Massey became the first Canadian appointed to the post in 1952. The governor general represents Canada's head of state and exercises almost all of the king's powers and responsibilities. But only the monarch can name a new governor general on the advice of the prime minister. That means incumbents in the office can't choose their successors. Jason White, The Canadian Press.
20: An Australian professor says teenagers should be a part of the conversations when the province is thinking about a social media ban. Tom Lever is a professor in Perth, Australia. He says the social media ban in Australia for kids under 16 hasn't been well received.
7: Young people really didn't feel consulted or part of this discussion at all. And it's very much been an experience for young people that being done to them rather than done with them.
20: He says if Saskatchewan plans to follow in its footsteps, that young people need to be consulted. The latest local news is as close as your phone. Check out CKOM.com and CJME.com, Saskatchewan's homepages for news. That's 204. Sports from the Green Zone. The Toronto Blue Jays are hosting the finale of their three-game series against the Baltimore Orioles right now. Last check, we were in the seventh inning. It was 5-4 for the Jays. Toronto beat Baltimore 6-4 yesterday after dropping the opener 13-3 on Friday. The Saskatoon Berries are looking for another win this weekend. They're playing the Weyburn Beavers this afternoon. The Berries currently lead the East Division with a 6-2 record. The Saskatoon Mamba couldn't keep up with the Bandits this weekend. Vancouver walked away with a 105-85 win. They'll play again on Wednesday against Calgary. That's 205. In Regina and southern Saskatchewan today, mainly cloudy with a 60% chance of showers, a risk of a thunderstorm, and a high of 23. Tonight, partly cloudy with a 60% chance of showers, a risk of a thunderstorm, and a low of 8. In Saskatoon and central Saskatchewan today, cloudy this afternoon with a few showers and a high of 21. Tonight, a few showers ending overnight, then partly cloudy and a low of 8. Across Saskatchewan today in the Battle Fords, 25, Prince Albert 12, Swift Current 20. 25, Weyburn 25, Estevan 14, Yorkton 23, and in Moose Jaw 22. In Regina, partly cloudy with a south wind at 12 and it's 26. In Saskatoon, mostly cloudy with a west wind at 16 and it's 21. It's 206. I'm Roman Hader.
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9: This is Tech Talk with Mark Saltzman. Over the next hour, Mark will break down geek speak into street speak so you know what's hot, what's not, and why.
10: 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Hope you're all doing great today. Just returned from Taipei, a beautiful city. That was my third time. I attended the annual Computex show. It's one of the biggest conventions in the world tied to computers and other gear. Of course, Taiwan is known for producing semiconductors and computer components. In fact, the country produces more than 90% of the world's most advanced semiconductors. Wow. Plus, massive computer companies like Asus are headquartered in Taiwan. They'll be my first guest on the show today. And Jensen Huang, the rockstar CEO of NVIDIA, the world's most valuable company at more than $5 trillion, he's Taiwanese as well. I met him last year at Computex. I think he's like the 10th richest person in the world. All right, we're going to kick off today's Tech Talk learning about a new handheld gaming PC and glasses that go with it that simulates a 171-inch screen. Also on the show, I'll catch up with the chief product and technology officer for Tubi, the mega popular video streaming platform. They just opened a Toronto office, in fact, so we're going to chat with Tubi about that and other topics. AI and children. This is a big topic today, even brought up by Prime Minister Mark Carney in that big AI announcement last Thursday. And so we're going to have on the show today someone from CIFA Early Years School. It's a Canadian-founded early learning school system to talk with us about the importance of building digital literacy, but not an over-reliance on AI and other technology, especially for kids. All of this and more on an all-new Tech Talk. Without further ado, let's officially kick off the show with our first interview. All right. So very exciting here at ROG HQ in Taipei, Taiwan, sitting with Whitson Gordon. He's Senior Content Marketing Manager at ASUS ROG, or Republic of Gamers, who's based in San Diego, but very nice to meet you here in Taipei. Thanks for hosting us today.
3: Yeah. Thanks for coming, Mark.
10: Very exciting. Part of a very small group seeing something for the first time. I'm referring to the ROG Xbox Ally X20. So this is a 20th anniversary edition of the very popular ROG Xbox Ally handheld gaming PC, and it's a bundle, and we'll get to what that's all about. But first of all, thanks so much for joining us, Whitson.
3: Thanks, happy to be here.
10: All right, so without further ado, tell us about the unveiling today, this private unveiling of this new bundle.
3: Well, it's a really exciting time for us. We're celebrating our 20th anniversary of ROG this year, which is our kind of premium gaming brand at ASUS. We're celebrating kind of where we've been and where we're going, and we've got a lot of really exciting 20th anniversary gear that we've announced, one of which is, yeah, the ROG Xbox Ally X20, which is an updated version of the ROG Xbox Ally in this beautiful black and gold colorway. It's got this transparent black plastic shell that's like a little bit reminiscent of some of the consoles from the 90s, but also kind of looks kind of futuristic. But we've also got a number of other features of ROG this year, which is our kind of premium gaming brand at ASUS. We're celebrating kind of where we've been and where we're going. And we've got a lot of really exciting 20th anniversary gear that we've announced, one of which is, yeah, the ROG Xbox Ally X20, which is an updated version of the ROG Xbox Ally in this beautiful black and gold colorway. It's got this transparent black plastic shell that's like a little bit reminiscent of some of the consoles from the 90s, but also kind of looks kind of futuristic. But we've also got a number of other features and hardware upgrades in it as well that people have been asking.

0: talk about those upgrades. So one big one that I first noticed was the screen. Namely, it's now OLED. So much better contrast. So nice, dark, deep blacks playing a game like Doom. Dark Ages, and it just feels so much more atmospheric.
1: Yeah, so as you mentioned, we're using an OLED panel, which means that unlike traditional panels where you have the light shining through the whole screen, each of those individual pixels can dim down to perfect black, which means you get this really crisp image that kind of jumps off the screen at you. If you've ever walked into a showroom and seen a TV that just kind of blew your socks off, like we're using that same panel in this handheld now. It also gets really bright, which means you get these really just crisp highlights and these beautiful colors. It's something you really got to see to believe, but it's a big upgrade over what we were using on the last gen handheld.
0: All right, so instead of the IPS panel, it's now OLED. So better contrast, better brightness, up to 1400 nits. The higher the number of nits, the brighter it can be. And it also has a 60% smaller bezel on top, so less border around the screen. It's also a larger display at 7.4 inches. So overall, more engaging, more immersive. And there's something even cooler about the screen, and that is a secondary option for the bundle. Can you tell us about the glasses that you can get with it now?
1: Yes. So part of the 20th anniversary bundle is that you get this new Ally with the updated screen and other features, but you also get the ROG X-Real R1 AR glasses. So this is a pair of glasses that you put on, and they have little micro OLED screens in the lenses, and it projects a virtual 171-inch display in front of you. It's almost like if you've ever used a VR headset. It's kind of similar, but much more compact, comfortable on your face. You get on a plane or you're on a train, something like that, or just sitting in bed. It's like having a portable home theater that goes with you. And it's truly breathtaking.
0: And I'm glad that you brought it up. I think some of our listeners may have this vision of a big, bulky headset. They look like a pair of sunglasses, but there's a little USB cable out of the side. It plugs into the ROG Xbox Ally X20, and it simulates, as you said, 171 inches, like having a movie theater in your pocket, which is really great for someone like me. I travel a lot. I'm on a lot of planes. Instead of looking at the seat back or even just on the 7.4 inch ROG Xbox Ally X20 screen, now you can magnify that considerably. There's also a 3D mode that I tried today in a racing game.
1: Yeah, we call it instant 3D, right? So what it does is there's a chip in the glasses itself that can instantly convert 2D content into 3D. So if you're playing a game or watching a movie, you flip that on and all of a sudden, it's in 3D. Mm-hmm. It's really cool. It just kind of adds that little bit of extra to the experience. Because we're using those lenses, we can make it 3D.
0: So it's not just for games, but you can also look at photos, you can watch TV shows and movies, even read text. It's pretty crisp.
1: Yeah, it looks really good.
0: It is a full Windows PC, right? We failed to mention that earlier. The ROG Xbox Ally X20 is built on Windows 11, so you can toggle it and it can be a full computer as well, right?
1: Yeah, that's the idea. So when you first boot it up, you boot into Xbox mode, right? Which has all your games right there. It kind of feels like an Xbox, this really kind of easy console experience. So you can kind of download your games and jump in right away. Mm-hmm. But if you want to drop down to the traditional Windows desktop, plug it into a TV or monitor or something like that, you totally can.
0: Yeah, I was going to get to that you can plug this device into a TV or a monitor. And if you want, even add a wireless or wired mouse and keyboard and use it like a full-blown PC. But again, primarily it's a gaming device, but I love having that secondary feature because it is a full Windows 11 PC.
1: And we have a ton of users who absolutely do that. Bring it home, dock it with a mouse and keyboard, use it as their main PC, or dock it to a TV. And instead of playing in handheld mode, you know, you come home, dock it, and now you're playing on a 65-inch TV with your favorite controller. Right. It's the whole experience has gotten really seamless.
0: I got a chance to play around with that today as well, and that was pretty cool to play it on a big screen TV using a Bluetooth controller. We are chatting with Whitson Gordon. He's Senior Content Marketing Manager at ASUS, the parent company of ROG, Republic of Gamers. We're here in Taipei talking about the just unveiled ROG Xbox Ally X20 bundle. So this is a special 20th anniversary for the 20 years that ROG has been around, a leading gaming brand, bundled with the ROG X-Real R1 glasses edition 20. And that matches the same colorway, right? The black and gold as well?
1: Yes, part of that bundle is that both the glasses and the Ally have that black and gold colorway that we're releasing on a bunch of our 20th anniversary gear to commemorate the milestone.
0: Awesome. I'd love to spend a little bit of time on the controls and what's different there. We've touched on how the screen is different over last year's version. The fact that it's OLED, it's larger, smaller bezels, and brighter. But let's spend some time on

0: the way the game feels, which is critical for any game that you play, any genre that you're into.
1: Absolutely, yeah. We wanted to go all out with this device, right? And build in as many upgrades as we could. And controls are such a crucial tactile experience of how you experience the game, right? So the most important thing we did is we have included TMR joysticks on this. And what that means essentially is they're using a different method of detecting when the stick is moving. And it does it in a way that doesn't introduce stick drift. So if you've ever had a controller or a console that over time, even when you're not touching it, your character will start moving right. or looking to the left car, yeah. because the controller is starting to wear down. That can't happen with these because they use more magnetic sensors. So that's really exciting and something a lot of people were requesting on this. So you know that it's really going to stand the test of time. Mm-hmm. We also upgraded the face buttons. They're a little bit lighter to click down, a little bit lower profile, just feels a little bit nicer. And the directional pad has this really cool feature where you can lift it up and twist it and change the mode. So you've got kind of the traditional four-way mode that you might be used to from older game consoles back in the day. But you can also switch it into this eight-way mode that's kind of a circular directional pad, which if you play a lot of fighting games like Street Fighter and stuff like that, you have to do these sweeping motions around the dish. And it feels really, really nice. It's got this new kind of clicky feel to it that's so satisfying.
0: I don't know if most gamers will know if they buy the new device that you can actually turn the D-pad from a four-way to an eight-way rocker, which was pretty cool. I saw it today and I didn't realize you could do it. So it's important that people know that they can do that. Great to have that option. There's also rubberized grips now, so it just feels better in your hand.
1: Yeah, if you've ever used any like special edition or higher end controllers for your game consoles, a lot of times they'll come with this texturized rubber on the back, and we included that on this model. You know, if you get really intense about your games, your hands get a little sweaty, it can feel a little slippery, things like that. But it also just kind of has this really premium feel. Like I said, it's our 20th anniversary. We wanted to go all out with this and make it feel like a really high-end device that pulled out all the stops. Mm-hmm.
0: And there's a new dock. We touched on a little bit earlier how you can dock it and play it on your TV or on a monitor. Again, the bundle, just to wrap up with you, it's the ROG Xbox Ally X20 coming this holiday season. Price is TBD. But no doubt this is going to win several awards here at Computex. And then again, it's the ROG Xbox Ally X20 bundle with the X-Real R1 Edition 20 glasses. The dock is optional. And Whitson, what's the best website to learn more?
1: Yeah, come over and check out ROG.asus.com to see our full lineup of gear, including all the other 20th anniversary stuff too.
0: 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Whitson, thank you so much for carving out some time to chat.
1: Hey, thanks so much for having me and coming out and checking all this stuff out.
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2: It's a very exciting time for Tubi, the massively popular and free streaming video platform with hundreds of thousands of ad-supported TV show episodes and movies and other content that you can enjoy on all your favorite screens. And Tubi has also opened a Toronto office a couple of months back. I was at the official opening for that. It was awesome. So here to give us the skinny on everything, a Tubi 101, if you will, is Mike Bidgoli, Chief Product and Technology Officer at Tubi, whom I've had the pleasure of meeting in person. Hey, Mike, good to chat with you again. Thanks for your time.
8: Great to chat with you as well.
2: Now, hey, before we talk Tubi, let's please explain the difference between video on demand and streaming television. They're both delivered over the internet, of course, but one is perhaps more familiar to those who grew up with cable.
8: Great question. We get this a lot, actually. So think about the FAST channel as the digital equivalent of a cable channel. So if you've ever watched cable or broadcast, you tune into a channel and you watch the programs in the way it's like linearly programmed for you. Mm-hmm. So the same equivalent of it exists.
2: With a guide and everything.
8: Mm-hmm. Yeah, exactly. The same equivalent exists in the digital world, and it's just sort of broadly referred to as FAST channels. So Tubi has FAST channels, to be clear, but 95% of our viewing is actually called VOD, video on demand. And these are quite different. And VOD is like, you know, really, really allows you to sort of super serve the audience in a much better way. So think about VOD as the viewer is much more leaned in. They get to choose what they watch. But also our technology can come forward a lot more because we could really, really truly understand them, recommend things to them, you know, tune the recommendation as they hop between programs. And there, like, content catalog can really shine too, because we essentially have the largest content catalog of movies and TVs, and we can talk about that a lot. So that is really the bread and butter of Tubi.
2: All right. So thanks for that. FAST is an acronym for free ad-supported streaming television. So that's where you get a guide and you can watch, you know, like a classic TV show that is like 24 hours, which is awesome. And then there's VOD or AVOD, ad-supported video on demand, which is like, you know, you want to start the movie right then and there, you press start, and it starts when you want, as the name suggests. So thank you for that clarification. I thought that was a good place to start. With that in mind, now please tell us about Tubi at a high level.
8: So Tubi is the largest premium content collection of movies, TV shows, and increasingly creator content as well. It is free. It's always been free and will remain free. So we fund this through ads. And in terms of like our scale, we have 100 million monthly viewers. They stream about a little bit over 1 billion hours of content every month.
2: Wow.
8: And yeah, and it's all funded by advertisers. So we actually, and I can talk a little bit about the origin of it because that will sort of understand like how we got here. All of that is funded by a vibrant ecosystem of advertisers. So in a lot of ways, if you just sort of take a step back, we basically built this three-sided marketplace between the audience, those 100 million viewers that I mentioned, this large content catalog of libraries, and then the ecosystem advertisers, which we really care about. And I can talk a little bit about like how we actually got to Tubi, because Tubi is sort of evolution of a company. The origin of company was actually an ad tech company, and it might make more sense why we ended up sort of really solving the problem the way we did.
2: Sure. So let's dive into that. So the idea is that we don't have to pay. And ironically, you know, people were cutting the cable in favor of streaming services. But now there are so many streaming services and the prices keep going up and cracking down on password sharing. And so now you may be paying more per month than you did with cable. That's the irony. But here comes along Tubi with a free platform. With that in mind, yeah, tell us about the origin story of Tubi.
8: Yeah, so the origin story is like actually really interesting. And Tubi has always been a streamer for the people, right? Like, how do you kind of remove the gatekeepers and give people this entertainment access in an unlimited and free manner? And the root of it is, you know, earliest form of this was, it started as an advertising platform for a connected TV. So we're the very first company to do this, you know, over now 13 years ago. And this is when first Google came up with, oh, you can actually, like, TVs could be smart and you could, you know, have Android devices that, you know, power Google. The founder of the company basically moved and launched the first largest sort of ad network on TVs. But very soon, like, what he realized was, and what we realized was that there are actually not that many channels and content for available for free on TV. And so the company then, you know, moved from just being an ad platform to also then bringing content, like launching apps for whoever had these contents. So it could have been sort of, you know, old library of series. It could have been classical music, could have been Japanese anime. We basically brought all these content providers online, gave them channel, and essentially launched thousands of these on your TV. So if you, you know, circa 10 years ago, if you open up your TV, a lot of the channels were basically powered by a platform. And Tubi was sort of the third act of the company. And the insight was TV has so many gatekeepers, like, you know, people would decide what gets on your TV, what gets programmed into that sort of linear channel that we were talking about earlier. Like you get to see this and then you get to see this the next thing after that.
2: Yeah.
8: Or you have to pay. You have to open up your wallet and just like pay. And, you know, the founder of the company's insight was like, well, at the rate this is going to go, people are eventually like kind of canceling their cable subscriptions, but then eventually have to pay all these other sort of paid subscriptions and will add up to be the same thing. And so he's like, why can't all this stuff be in one service for free available to people? And that's how Tubi was born. So Tubi was from a beginning a streaming service for the people. And then we really listened to the audience. And one of the things we decided was from the very beginning was we care about like sort of great stories and great content. But at the end of the day, like, so some element of quality is in the eyes of the beholder, is like whoever the viewer is. You know, if you're into super niche sort of drama in one subsegment of it, great. Like you should find that. And if you're also into like high fuel octane action movies, you should also find that. And you should also find like super old classic movies if you're really into it. So we basically brought all of this and then we invested in technology to like allow people to find these niches and create the fandoms that exist today around Tubi.
2: Right. All with an intuitive interface and being able to watch on several devices.
8: 40 different platforms, actually.
2: Wow. Can you quantify how much content there is, you know, number of shows? I know it's ever evolving.
8: First, we have the largest premium content collection of movies and TV shows. And as you said, we're always expanding this. So we have 200,000 TVs and movie episodes in Canada. We also have an increasingly collection of creators. So creators is something we added last year. And it's increasingly a very important part of our programming for the audience. Again, one of the core principles of the company is we listen to the fans. We listen to the viewers and what they're watching and what they want. And creator has been one of those top requests. So we're basically bringing more and more of those creators and their programming onto the platform.
2: Wow. Over 220,000 TV episodes and movies. And as you mentioned, other pieces of content as well. Now, look, Mike, there are other streaming services out there that are free. They're ad supported. To what do you attribute Tubi's massive success? Is it the interface that I hinted at earlier, or really good at inking deals with and maybe exclusive content with studios and distributors and all that?
8: Yes. I mean, we've been super successful in a number of areas. And in Canada, one in three adult watches Tubi, and it's growing really fast. So we've grown 30% year over year in terms of monthly active users since 2020. I think the core of this is sort of goes back to the mission. We've been free. But also related to that, we've been very frictionless. Like we really pride ourselves in allowing people to have this effortless entertainment on demand. And we also reflect culture, right? When you add that recipe together and you stay super focused on super serving your users and fans, you ultimately crack it. Now I can sort of peel the layers a little bit and give you a sense of, okay, well, that's your philosophy. But what does that mean in practice? In practice, it means that we acquire content for the audience. We really, really focus on making sure that people have the fastest experience, easiest way to get to the service. So for example, even when we were running the Super Bowl, which we did 2 years ago in the US and was the record-breaking Super Bowl in terms of viewership, we basically allowed it for free. All you had to do was very quickly just give us your email and you would be on your way to watching the Super Bowl. So that kind of like real frictionless focus on users is a core part of it. And then the last part of it that I would just say is how focused we are in rapid experimentation. Like as a company, as a product engineering focused company, how many different experiments we launch to just improve the experience for either our viewers or the content creators and providers who are also very important to us or our advertisers. And to give you a sense of that, we are on pace to launch over 1,800 experiments this year. And each of those is like, think of it as a unit of improvement. Or sometimes if we don't graduate it, like people don't see it because, you know, it was a failed one. But nevertheless, like it's an attempt at improving a service for our users, be it on the content side, on a viewer side, or advertiser side.
2: 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And so we'll be right back with more Tubi after this short break.
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9: It's 2:30. I'm Roman Hader. A tornado advisory has been issued for the southeast corner of the province. It covers communities like Musiman, Carlisle, Lampman, and Estevan. That advisory says there is a possibility of baseball-sized hail, heavy rain, and winds up to 120 kilometers an hour. After years of drought, experts say a massive mountain snowpack and some recent rainfall could finally bring some relief. Water flowing from the Rockies is filling rivers and reservoirs across the prairies, which is boosting water supplies throughout Saskatchewan. Pakistan's interior minister is in Tehran to restart negotiations between Iran and the U.S. It comes as the conflict reaches its 100th day. Louise Arbour is set to be installed as Canada's next Governor General tomorrow. She replaces Governor General Mary Simon. In Regina and southern Saskatchewan today, mainly cloudy with a 60% chance of showers, a risk of a thunderstorm, and a high of 23. Tonight, partly cloudy with a 60% chance of showers, a risk of a thunderstorm, and a low of 8. In Saskatoon and central Saskatchewan today, cloudy this afternoon with a few showers and a high of 21. Tonight, a few showers ending overnight, then partly cloudy and a low of 8. In Regina, partly cloudy with a south wind at 12 and it's 26. In Saskatoon, mostly cloudy with a west wind at 16 and it's 21. It's 2:31. I'm Roman Hadar.
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2: Welcome back, everyone. You're listening to Tech Talk. We are chatting with Mike Bidgoli. He's Chief Product and Technology Officer at Tubi, a hugely successful video streaming platform. We are learning about the history of the service and how it's evolving and experimenting, as we just heard. And Tubi has also opened a Toronto office a couple of months back. I was at the official opening for that. Can you talk to us a bit about some of the other features? I think Tubi Originals, I don't know if that's the same as your creator content. There's also multicultural content and also ways that videos can be personalized as well.
8: Yeah, so there's several things. So like, I think if you take a step back, like one of the most important things for us is get people into the service in the most frictionless manner possible, which first means that we're available on virtually any platform you can think of. We're almost on 40 different platforms. Right, from your cars to your phone to your TV devices and on, and even, you know, some virtual reality set devices. The second is, when you think about like what is one of the best ways to super serve audiences, is to find and get them into the content rabbit holes that they love. And there's a host of technology that goes around that. And really, like, the core of that is like a world-class recommendation system. And the second thing is, like, how do you make this like beautiful experience in the UI that you can find and pivot off of it? So let's say, you know, first when you open up your TV, how can we show you a preview of a piece of content right in front of you in the most relevant manner to you? So we basically have these scenes and previews. If you open up your Tubi on your phone, on our TV, we basically use computer vision to generate the right scene, pick the right scene and preview of that entire movie or TV episode, and then we personalize it for you and we show it to you. Right. So think about like sort of the content that goes around it. Or how do we merchandise that piece of content for you? Right. Like, how do we give you, in that first few seconds that you have, you know, what like the right labels? Like, you're seeing this because, you know, it's high, it has high IMDb rating, or it has high Rotten Tomatoes rating, or we picked it specifically for you, or it's, this thing is only on Tubi. And, you know, we believe like that's the kind of title you're into. And then the sort of the devices, like, we think about, we don't want Tubi to just be for the living room. We actually have like consistently one of the top 50 to 100 apps, whether it's Google Play or the Apple Store. And one reason for that, one reason why mobile is so important for us, is Tubi is not just for your living room. Like, we want Tubi to be with you as part of your day. If you have a few moments, we want you to pick up the phone. And the way we design the mobile experience is you can instantly and effortlessly be entertained. You can, you know, find a short clip of a movie. And if you really like it, you can save it. You come home. We have built one of the best casting experiences, so you can actually pull up your phone, and if you don't have our app, like, we can actually, in some certain TVs, you can remotely install it from your phone, and you pick up right where you left off on your phone if you found the content during the day. So all of that, building that ecosystem of like really making it super frictionless, where people can pick up your phone, download Tubi, and immediately get into this rabbit hole and then have unlimited free content, that is the core technology that we built.
2: So do you need to sign in for it to remember you when you're on your phone and then when you get home to continue watching that TV show?
8: If you want to have a persistent identity with you where it picks up where you left off, if you switch between devices, yes.
2: Yeah.
8: But again, sort of in line with how
2: that makes sense.
8: Frictionless we want to be, we don't need you to sign in. You can just say, use it as a guest. Most people decide to sign in because it ends up being like, you know, pretty useful to them. But you can sign in, and without signing in, we still learn about you, and we still try to personalize the experience for you. We just can't like take it to the next level of moving that experience to the next device you use.
2: Yeah, fair. That's, you need something to tie it between devices for
8: sure. Right.
2: And before I let you go, so I mentioned Tubi just opened up its Toronto offices. It was really great to meet you there. Can you tell us a bit about that and the impetus for it?
8: Yeah, so I think the core of it I mentioned a few minutes ago around how we are so focused on super serving our audiences. And behind that, that means like we're constantly launching products and experiments. You know, right now we're on pace to launch 1,800 of those this year. That means you need a world-class engineering and product talent. We, after doing a lot of search, we found that Canada and specific Toronto would be a great hub for that. I believe in in-office culture, like, you know, where for a few days a week, people show up, collaborate together. The kind of work we do is highly creative. And of course, people also work from home as well. But that environment, we believe we could create it in Toronto. So, and one of the reasons that Toronto was picked by us is you have like this world-class hub of talent fed from all the way from universities, University of Toronto, and also nearby Waterloo, but also more broadly, like, Canada is just like a sort of great country and feeder of talent. We believe Toronto will become one of our large engineering centers outside of San Francisco. I think eventually this will be more than 100 engineers in the site. So far, we've hired 20 people, and we're very pleased with the progress.
19: Awesome. Yeah, thanks for that. And yeah, I hope that does well for you. Fun to be at the ribbon cutting, as I mentioned.
8: Yeah, it's great to see you. Thank you.
19: All right, so as we wrap up, what's the best call to action? Do you just recommend downloading the app or going to Tubi, to the website? What do you recommend? How do we leave our listeners here?
8: I would recommend that you go to the App Store and search for us, or go to Tubi. Just search in your favorite search engine. You'll see us. You'll be the first sent it in. You can download it and try it. And I promise that you'll find something great.
19: All right. Of course, Tubi is T-U-B-I. Mike, it's been great chatting with you. Thank you so much, and continued success with the platform. Can't wait to see what's next.
8: Great talking to you.
19: Hey, do you watch Tubi, or do you only subscribe to paid services like Netflix or Amazon Prime Video, Crave, and all that? I think you're missing out, because Tubi does have a ton of free content. There's no payment needed. Yes, it's ad supported. You're going to see a short ad before and during content, but it's less invasive than I think traditional cable TV. And there's surprisingly good content. I know that Mike was kind of downplaying the fast services, free ad supported streaming TV, like the linear channels, and was playing up more the video on demand, VOD. But I kind of like having a 24 hour Three's Company channel or A-Team channel, like the classic stuff, where you can just, you know, binge all that and it just keeps running. And there's a very thorough guide as well. So I like Tubi a lot. I think it can complement your existing paid services if you have them at all. And I love that you can watch on your phone or your tablet, your laptop, your desktop, a smart TV, and so on. And it remembers where you left off if you sign in. So Tubi, two thumbs up. Hope you enjoyed that interview. Oh, and their investment in Canada makes me like them even more. Am I right? With the opening of the Toronto office, it was fun to be at the ribbon cutting. All right, but I digress. Before we continue on with the show,
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19: And I also wanted to give a shout out to LG. Life's good. They were a guest on last week on the program. Well, they had Melissa Maker, a spokesperson for LG. She's, of course, the cleaning guru, hugely popular on YouTube and Instagram. She was on to talk about tips to loading the dishwasher, if you caught last week's episode, and the controversy around the right and wrong ways to load a dishwasher, if you've got an opinion on that. If you missed the interview, by the way, you can go to iHeartRadio and type in Tech Talk Mark Saltzman, Mark with a C, and you'll be able to hear the interview from last weekend. But I did want to thank LG for their partnership on this program. So last week it was about dishwashers, but I'll plug another kitchen appliance, if I may, very briefly. The LG ProBake Convection Slide-In Range. It's got both air sous vide and air fry in the same range. For air sous vide mode, this modern range uses controlled low oven temperatures and airflow, which consistently cooks proteins, veggies, and more in vacuum sealed bags that lock in flavor and aroma. But if you're craving a crispy dish without the guilt, use the air fry feature, which quickly circulates high heat to achieve crispy results. Learn more about the LG ProBake convection slide-in range with air sous vide and air fry at lg.ca. Don't forget, in a couple of moments from now, our last block, we'll have an interview about AI and kids. We're going to talk with an organization called CIFA. It's early learning. It's early education for kids and how they're embracing technology, but with several safeguards as well. If you have any questions for me, tech questions or suggestions for upcoming guests or topics, don't be shy. I'll spell my name again in a moment, but you can find me on all the major social media platforms like X, Threads, Blue Sky, Instagram, Facebook, YouTube, TikTok, and LinkedIn. It's Mark Saltzman, MarkSaltzman. And because Tech Talk is a national show, please let me know where you're tuning in from. I'd love to hear that kind of stuff. All right, we're going to be right back with more Tech Talk. Stay with us.
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30: The weather in Saskatchewan can change on the drop of a dime. Punishing, pounding rain, funnel clouds, wicked whipping wind. 650 CKOM takes weather coverage seriously. We're staffed 7 days a week to bring you breaking weather coverage. Rely on 650 CKOM severe weather updates.
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19: Welcome back to Tech Talk. We've been hearing a lot lately about AI and its potential impact on children, including how it can affect the quality of early education. And so we're going to get a good primer now with our next guest. Joining us is Arno Krug. He's CEO of CEFA, Early Years School, a Canadian-founded early learning school system, to talk with us about the importance of building digital literacy, but not with an over-reliance on technology. Welcome to the show, Arno. I'm looking forward to this chat.
32: Nice to be here, Mark.
19: There's a lot to like about tech. Obviously, I'm a technology evangelist myself, and that includes AI, but there are also several concerns surrounding AI, and that includes the impact on young children and early education. Can you tell us some of these issues, and then we will talk about CEFA and the work that you do?
32: Of course. Well, AI and technology can do a lot together. But as we are working with very young children, we have to start with how they actually learn. In the first 5 years of a children's life, the children go through so much and their brains are fired up. Pretty much millions of neural connections are being forming at incredible speed. And I'd say that almost 90% of a brain development happens before age five. So we are always very cautious about how technology can impact, and we are considering the use of AI. We are always looking for how can we educate them better, but there's always a balance to be achieved.
19: Yeah, fair. Something that I tried to touch on in my introduction, it's a balance. But I did read recently, Arno, that there's a new Surgeon General advisory about concerns surrounding screen time for kids. No surprise there. This could also potentially impact them, not just academically, but developmentally and socially as well. Is that fair?
32: Yes, that's fair. And I think many parents are already sensing this concern almost by intuition. Research Canada just shared that ideally, no screen time at all from children 0 to 2 They are also suggesting a maximum of 1 hour a day from ages 2 to 5, and they recommend not more than 2 hours maximum for any school age, meaning 5 to 18 years old. So they are very concerned about what screen time can do with children. And sometimes they can experience anxiety, learning difficulties, even social challenges. And we are now seeing a lot of vision problems as well. It doesn't mean that the technology is bad. It just means that balance matters. And at early years, as we operate, we need to even consider balanced approach even more cautiously.
19: Yeah, I agree. Again, it's about moderation. And even those listening who are not parents, and I'm not judging here, but it's probably not unusual for even single folk to be in a restaurant and look over at a table with a family. And often the child has an iPad in front of them to keep them entertained. And I get that. You know, my kids are a bit older, so we didn't have the iPads when they were little. But I get it, but something that I think as a society, we are seeing this a lot more. All right. So look, let's now pivot and please tell us a bit about CEFA, and that stands for Core Education and Fine Arts. This is an early learning school system or program. Please tell us about it.
32: Yes. CEFA is Core Education and Fine Arts. We started in Vancouver, British Columbia, almost 28 years ago, 1998, with an idea to be able to deliver to young children high quality education, a better approach and a better startup in life, and also understanding that this critical age from 0 to 5, it's so important for the brain development. So we created our own curricula, our own methodology based in 4 pillars that develop the brain and develop the possibilities, the social emotional skills from young children at our center. So everything was purposely designed to make this happen. Today, we are all around Canada in provinces like British Columbia, Alberta, Ontario, and soon hopefully getting to Quebec as well. And we operate 54 schools actually today across country, and pretty soon in the next 30 days also going to the US.
19: Congrats. So I asked earlier if it was a program. So this is actually a physical school, correct? For young kids. Got it.
32: Yes.
19: Okay. Thank you for clarifying. Kind of asked this earlier, Arno. Is CEFA's approach to ignore tech until a certain age or embrace it, but with some guardrails or maybe somewhere in the middle?
32: Definitely somewhere in the middle. So CEFA is not anti-technology at all. Our children are growing up in a digital world, and technology will absolutely be part of their future. So our approach is be intentional. Use technology carefully with strong guardrails, especially on those early years. So we focus first on the human skills that matter most, right? Creativity, communication, curiosity, emotional intelligence, critical thinking, everything that relates to social emotional development of our children and their brains. So technology should be a support for those skills, not replace them.
19: Great point. And I also liked what you said about this is a digital world today. To be a Luddite isn't the answer either. That's doing a disservice for the kids as well when they get a bit older and they can't integrate properly with society when it's so digital. But yeah, I guess a healthy balance is what it's all about. We are chatting with Arno Krug. He is CEO of CEFA. CEFA stands for Core Education and Fine Arts. They're in several provinces across Canada. Again, I'm glad that we're not attacking AI or tech as an evil sort of thing. But just to flip it on its head, can AI in fact add value to early education in any way? Maybe for the educators?
32: Absolutely. And mostly behind the scenes. And I think that's actually where it does the most good for now. AI can help the educators to reduce their administrative work, support them on developing better program to the children, flag where a child might need more support, like an adaptive learning consideration, and all those also free up teachers' time to be in the classroom with the children. That's where they are most impactful. Mm-hmm. So we think that the best technology, it's actually a very good teacher that is well-trained, that is present, that is motivated, and is supported by AI tools in the background to support him to do a great work that they do. So let's say that the real opportunity is using AI to create a more human connection, not less.
19: I know there's also data privacy concerns around AI. Does that factor in early education as well?
32: Yes, for sure. Privacy comes first, full stop, especially when children are involved. Mm-hmm. It's a very sensitive topic for for us. And parents deserve to know what data is being collected, how it's being used, and who has access to it. Even beyond privacy, we want children to develop healthy digital habits from the start. Kindness, responsibility, understanding that not everything needs to be shared. So that's a very important topic
19: yeah,
32: for us.
19: Digital literacy and etiquette. Yeah, for exactly. Sure. For sure. And then finally, before we wrap up and we have a website perhaps to learn more about CIFA, how can parents think about AI use for younger children? Is there a way, not from an educator standpoint, but from parents, how can they integrate AI responsibly with impact for young children, positive impact?
32: Yeah, I think that the most important part would be don't fear it, but also don't hand over it completely. Like you mentioned before, there's a balance that needs to be mm-hmm. achieved. To use technology together, ask questions, like encourage your children to create things rather than just consume content. Make sure that there are still lots of time for them to play, to have outdoor activities, to read, and to have face-to-face interactions with people, right? Preparing children for this AI future that we are going to reach doesn't mean teaching them to compete with AI or machines. It means helping them to develop the skills that the machines will not be able to replace, those social-emotional skills that we spoke before, curiosity, empathy, adaptability, creativity, and confidence, right? At CIFA, those are the skills we build every single day through real relationships, hands-on learning, meaningful experiences, and parents can all rely on us to do that, but also rely on the great educators that we have in our schools that support us on this journey.
19: So with that in mind, where can we learn more about CIFA? Again, for our listeners, it's spelled CEFA. It's an acronym for Core Education and Fine Arts. Is there a website?
32: For sure. Yes, we are at cefa.ca, and there's a lot of tools there for parents. We have even parenting guidelines, but also the core components of our curricula. How do we approach education, and where can you find a CIFA nearby?
19: cefa.ca. Thank you so much for your time, Arno. Really great to chat with you. Appreciate this. Thank you.
32: That was my pleasure. Thank you so much, Mark.
19: And thank you for tuning into Tech Talk, everyone. Also, a huge thank you to Chevrolet Canada and its affordable EV lineup with some vehicles eligible for an EV rebate. That's awesome. Have a great rest of your weekend, everyone. And I look forward to catching up with you next time for another new episode of Tech Talk.
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2: 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A

0: It's 3 o'clock. I'm Roman Hader. Don't put the patio furniture back outside just yet. There's more storms on the way.
1: A little bit better moisture today, so the tornado risk is actually a little bit more elevated today.
0: Some good news for farmers who have been dealing with drought. And a war that's done a number on gas prices. It's the 100-day mark. And Regina, mostly cloudy, and it's 25. In Saskatoon, mostly cloudy, and it's 22. It's been a wild weekend for weather in Saskatchewan. A tornado advisory has been issued for the southeast corner of the province. It covers communities like Moosomin, Carlisle, Lampman, and Estevan. That advisory says there's a possibility of baseball-sized hail, heavy rain, and winds of up to 120 kilometers an hour. These new storms are expected to stick around the southeast and should clear up by tomorrow. When severe weather rolls onto the prairies, it's not just meteorologists paying attention. This weekend's weather has brought storm chasers from across North America to our province. Our Jacob Bamauer has more.
2: The most people head indoors when severe weather approaches. A storm chaser heads towards the rain.
3: There's a lot of people up from the States, a lot of friends from Oklahoma, Texas up here right now. And that's because of this risk is so high today and even potentially Tuesday.
2: Braden Morisseau has spent nearly two decades tracking storms across Canada and the United States, and he says Saskatchewan is a top destination for people like him because it's part of Canada's Tornado Alley and can produce some of the country's most impressive weather. In Regina, I'm Jacob Bamhauer.
0: The South Saskatchewan River is expected to rise in the coming days, and one water expert says that's welcome news. Heavy rain and melting mountain snowpack is sending more water downstream, leading to increased river levels throughout Saskatchewan. University of Saskatchewan professor John Pomeroy says communities along the river haven't seen flows like this in quite some time.
4: Saskatoon will experience higher stream flows than it has for many, many years. Perhaps maybe the highest since 2011, which was a very high flow year.
0: According to Pomeroy, the higher flows should benefit river ecosystems, improve water supplies, and help replenish areas that have struggled through years of drought. A man is facing charges this weekend after a fatal rollover on Friday. Carrot River RCMP have charged 24-year-old Jeremiah Morasti with multiple impaired driving charges. It's after a fatal rollover on the Shoal Lake Cree Nation. Police tell us a 29-year-old man who was a passenger in the vehicle was killed in the crash. You could run into some issues on Highway 3 this afternoon. Mounties tell us they're on the scene of a serious crash along Highway 3, roughly 10 kilometers east of Turtleford. They tell us that highway is currently closed and they're not sure when it will reopen. Drivers should expect delays in that area. There is still no sign of a deal to end the war with Iran now that it's entered its 100th day.
5: The U.S. military saying it shot down two more Iranian one-way attack drones which were threatening ships in the Strait of Hormuz. Earlier, the U.S. military releasing new video of missile strikes on Iranian coastal radar systems this weekend, a response to previous Iranian drone attacks. Iran retaliating Saturday, firing seven ballistic missiles at Kuwait and Bahrain, where there are U.S. military bases. CENTCOM saying those missiles were either intercepted or fell short and no U.S. personnel were injured.
0: That's ABC's Tom Sufi Burridge. Saskatchewan can learn from Australia if it wants to roll out a social media ban for kids under 16. That coming from Tama Lever, a university professor in Perth, Australia. He says the ban in his country hasn't gone to plan.
6: The problem so far is that, anecdotally at least, it appears that a large number of young people will still have had access to a range of social media accounts that should have been covered by this ban.
0: The provincial government sent out a survey to families last month on whether or not they'd like to see a similar ban put in place. The latest local news is as close as your phone. 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It's 3:04. From the Green Zone, the Toronto Blue Jays were able to come out on top against the Baltimore Orioles. Toronto took the win to finish off today's three-game series, walking away with a 6-4 win. They'll play again tomorrow against Philadelphia. The Saskatoon Berries are looking for another win this weekend. They're playing the Weyburn Beavers this afternoon. The Berries currently lead the East Division with a 6-2 record. The Saskatoon Mamba couldn't keep up with the Bandits this weekend. Vancouver walked away with a 105-85 win. They'll play again on Wednesday against Calgary. It's 3:05. In Regina and southern Saskatchewan tonight, partly cloudy with a 60% chance of showers, risk of a thunderstorm, and a low of 8. Tomorrow, sunny and a high of 21. In Saskatoon and central Saskatchewan tonight, a few showers ending overnight, then partly cloudy and a low of 8. Tomorrow, mainly sunny and a high of 22. Across Saskatchewan today in the Battlefords, 26, Prince Albert 12, Swift Current 24, Weyburn 24, Estevan 11, Yorkton 23, and in Moose Jaw 22. In Regina, mostly cloudy with a north wind at 10 and it's 25. In Saskatoon, mostly cloudy with a southwest wind at 10 and it's 22. It's 3:06. I'm Roman Hadar.
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8: I'm Jen Dean, a life coach, a family coach, and I believe we can create healthier homes, stronger relationships, we can lower stress, and we can live more intentional lives, even when life feels busy and overwhelming. So this show is all about real life and practical ways we can take better care of ourselves and the people we love. Today, we're talking about something that matters deeply in this province, in Saskatchewan, the mental health of farmers. Joining me is Kristen Ardell. She's a nurse practitioner who has focused extensively on the mental health challenges farmers face. Honestly, I think this conversation is going to connect with a lot of people, farmers or not, because in this province, we're really good at pretending like we're fine all the time. Kristen, thank you for joining the show today.
9: Thanks for having me.
8: Now, what made you decide to focus on the mental health of farmers?
9: Well, for starters, I married a farmer, and while I was doing my nurse practitioner degree, we had to do a research course, and I chose to do it, my project at the time, on the mental health of farmers.
8: Is it because you saw something in farmers? You are a farmer? Like, why did you pick that?
9: I have come from a family of farmers, but it's just the amount of stress and issues that farmers come across. You can be the best farmer, and you have no control over certain situations like the weather, the different challenges. It's a unique population.
8: Did you do a lot of farming yourself?
9: You know, no, I can't act as if I was quite on all the machinery, but we went out weekends farming. My family has a grain farm, and so Dad would go up there on the weekends and the busy seasons, and we'd be out at the farm, but mainly running around.
8: Being kids, playing in the hay bales.
9: Yeah.
8: But I bet you saw, could you see the effect that stress, that tension has?
9: Yeah, looking back, maybe not as at the time. We had good years and we had bad years, yeah. And although my parents, they protected us from the details, so you could tell that some years were definitely more of a struggle.
8: It's interesting when we think about the mental health of farmers. And I was going to ask you, what is it that we misunderstand? But really, do people even know that farmers are struggling with mental health? How big of an issue is this?
9: With my research, I found the data shows that they have higher rates of stress, depression, anxiety, and suicide, but they are also a population that is not likely to ask for help or come in. So when I'm in clinic, I often, if I'm going to talk to farmers about mental health, it's never because they've come in on their own accord. They've come in for a cold. They've come in for a cough. They've come in for something, and I'll take initiative to just do a short screen for mental health, and that's where you end up finding some issues for people.
8: So farmers aren't recognizing this is a problem in themselves. They're not seeking out the help. They're really good at masking, aren't they?
9: Yeah, and I feel like it goes unrecognized as well, because it's a profession that you're so busy, you can go all day, every day, and people don't really notice when they're struggling or if they are.
8: Especially when this has been perhaps something you've inherited, you've seen your parents live this way, just that stress. My world is not that.
9: Yeah. And, you know, the biggest insight is more being married to a farmer and seeing how many issues come up, whether it be a lack of moisture, whether it be the cost of equipment, the cost of inputs. There's so many challenges, especially now with the political environment. And it's just the second you get past one issue, then there's another five waiting. And it's just a lot to manage for people.
8: A lot of people, I would say, especially farming community people. They're really good at functioning. You still got to get out and do the work, whether you feel like it or not. They're good at math.
9: Seeing how many issues come up, whether it be a lack of moisture, whether it be the cost of equipment, the cost of inputs. There's so many challenges, especially now with the political environment. And it's just the second you get past one issue, then there's another five waiting. And it's just a lot to manage for people.
8: A lot of people, I would say, especially farming community people, they're really good at functioning. You still got to get out and do the work, whether you feel like it or not. They're good at masking things.

0: some signs that stress or burnout is becoming something more serious?
1: In the general population, the biggest signs of struggling with depression or is a sense of hopelessness, a lack of motivation. I like to use the analogy that everything feels harder than it should. It's like riding a bike uphill with flat tires. Whereas somebody who works kind of a, you know, a 9-to-5 job or a less hours, they're going to have downtime where things that concerns might be more recognizable. Farming, I feel like even through the whole year, there's no idle farmers. And so that's where I do find that it's less easy to recognize when there's concerns and that the people that are privy to that are probably just the closest family members or the spouses, and that to recognize that maybe something's a little bit off or a little bit worse than it usually is.
0: Kristen Ardell, nurse practitioner with the SHA, the North Rural Network. She's operating in Southie and Regina Beach predominantly right now. Thank you for that insight. Farmers are really good at hiding, at masking when they're struggling, but you said the people closest to them are probably going to see it. They're going to see it first. How do we know? Like, if there's somebody right now listening who can either see it in themselves, they know they're like one step away from burnout, they're just teetering over the edge, or maybe their loved one, what's the first thing you recommend they do to get some support?
1: Just encourage them to reach out to their community primary care provider. Another resource for farmers is a farmer's stress line that I've recently found out about. That's 24/7. They can call in with any crisis and get a little bit of direction or a number of free counseling sessions a year. And that's maybe where I would start recommending people to, if they feel uncomfortable or they don't have time to go into the clinic, which often is the case with farming,
0: yes,
1: they can call into this farmer stress line with SASC Ag Matters and start with just talking with somebody. It's a great number, I think, to call and start somewhere.
0: You can Google Farm Stress Line Saskatchewan, or it's 1-800-667-4442, 24 hours a day, 7 days a week. Kristen Ardell, what is one last thing? Someone comes into your office, they work in farming, they come in because of maybe they're not able to sleep or something's going on or they're sick, and you do a bit of a screen, you're talking to them and you think, oh, this might be more than just a little bit of stress. Do you send them to this health line? What is something you want to leave them with?
1: Mental health is something that's so common nowadays, not just in farmers. It's something that's a real issue for everybody, and a lot of the problem is just finding supports, finding resources, getting connected. And I just want to encourage everybody that there's so much hope out there.
0: Yeah.
1: Just to look out for your loved ones and don't be afraid to go and ask a primary care provider, a nurse practitioner, a physician for some extra help just to get your feet back under you and get that bike rolling, going the right way.
0: Some air in the tires.
1: Yes.
0: Let's do it. Kristen Ardell, nurse practitioner here in this province. Thank you so much for joining the show. And thank you for focusing specifically on the mental health of farmers.
1: Thanks for having me, Jen.
0: I think one of the biggest takeaways from all of this is that strength and struggle can exist at the same time. You can be hardworking, capable, dependable, and still need some help. Especially here in Saskatchewan, so many are carrying responsibility quietly, whether that's on a farm, in a business, in healthcare, or just in your own family. I think this reminder matters. You do not have to wait until everything falls apart to take care of your mental health. Coming up next on A Better Life, we're talking about resilience in a very personal and powerful way. Humboldt Broncos bus crash survivor Caleb Dahlgren joins us to talk about the worst day of his life and what resilience has actually looked like in real life after that bus crash. Stay with us. It's A Better Life with Jen Dean on 980 CJME and 650 CKOM.
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9: This is the show where we talk honestly about the hard parts of life, the hopeful parts of life, and how we rebuild after loss, stress, heartbreak, change. I'm Jen Dean. I'm a life coach, a family coach, and I'm someone who believes that even in the middle of pain, people are capable of incredible resilience, connection. Today's guest is someone whose story many Canadians will recognize immediately. You remember where you were on April 6, 2018, when you heard about the Humboldt bus crash, the Broncos bus crash. It changed lives forever. 16 people lost their lives. 13 survived. And the impact of that tragedy reached far beyond Saskatchewan. One of the survivors today is joining our show, Caleb Dahlgren, now an author, a speaker, an advocate, someone who has spent the years since the crash helping people understand resilience, grief, mental health, and what healing can look like after this unimaginable trauma. Caleb, thank you. You're here to bring hope. You're here to encourage us that no matter what we're going through in our life, we can overcome, we can get through it. But you don't want to sugarcoat it, right? We don't want to say, oh, it's, you know, just be fine. So Caleb, thank you for being on the show. Tell us about that day. Probably, is it the worst day of your life?
10: Well, thank you so much, Jen, for having me on here. First off, I appreciate it. I love what you're doing to help raise awareness on mental health throughout Canada and Saskatchewan in particular. And yeah, so I'd say April 6th was the day that changed my life forever. And the interesting part about it was saying it's the worst day of my life, maybe, but in the same breath, it could also have been one of the most revelational days of my life too. So it really depends on how you view it. And so for me, we were playing the Saskatchewan Junior Hockey League. We were down 3-1 in the playoffs. I was with the Humboldt Broncos and playing against the top team in Canada. They're ranked number one. And we had two leads that we blew in the last 2 minutes or 5 minutes that went to overtime that they ended up scoring. So had we just won those games, we would have been up 3-1 in the series. Went to the rink, had a little pregame skate, then went to Johnny's Bistro and good old Humboldt and had a nice little post-practice meal. And then went home. Yes. And then after that, napped, went back to the arena, packed our bags, had some video, loaded the bus. I sat where I normally sat, row 12, aisle seat, driver's side. And did what I normally did, listen to music, talking to friends, teammates. I was texting my parents, actually. I committed to York University at the time, which is in Toronto. And we were just going through the financials of that. But we were keeping on the quiet just because of the team and where we were in playoffs and all that. So I wanted to be respectful of that piece. But then after that, I have a pregame meal. Always had a pregame meal before I put on the suit. Then I put on my suit, sat in my seat, and I did what I normally did. So I visualized. And so for me, I was in a shutdown role that night. So I was playing against the top line of the other team, and I was ready to shut them down. So I put my headphones in, closed my eyes, started visualizing, and then suddenly, boom, everything went black. And days later, like 5 days later, I woke up in a hospital, completely confused and dazed, unsure what had just happened, and was told about the news of the crash. I thought I was dreaming. And told that I lost 16 people, and that was when Dana just passed away, and she was the 16th, and that I was one of the 13 survivors. I didn't even know my injuries. I just couldn't believe it. So I checked my phone, and I saw hashtag prayers for Humboldt, hashtag Humboldt strong. But in those 5 days that I don't remember, like, so when the crash happened, I suffered a severe brain injury. That was one of the injuries I suffered. But I don't remember anything after that. So I have, like, a five-day gap. But I was conversing and talking to people. So it's called post-traumatic amnesia. And so that was the state that I was in. After that, I went to physio, got told my injuries, fractured skull, punctured into the skull, scalp degloving, 4 broken vertebrae in my neck, 4 broken vertebrae in my back, a blood clot in my left arm, my right eardrum, muscle, nerve, and ligament damage as well, and a severe traumatic brain injury where I shouldn't be able to walk, talk, remember my name. So all of this kind of coming in at like moments of me waking up from a nap, realizing what had just happened, the injuries, and trying to come to grips with it all. So it was a lot at once.
9: Yeah. My friends, people that I care about, people I respect, how do I manage that? Plus, my hopes and dreams now, what does that mean for my future? Plus, they're saying I likely will never walk or talk again. Is that?
10: Yeah. So it was all that coming together in one, but I was walking and talking. So I was kind of confused about that. But the doctors were calling me a medical miracle because of how fortunate I was. Based on the imaging of my brain, it looked like I should have been in that state. But based on the clinical presentation, I wasn't in that state. I was actually like way advanced. And so they're like, they're calling me a miracle because they couldn't explain it.
9: Caleb Dahlgren, Humboldt Broncos bus crash survivor. You know, I shouldn't be able to walk, but I am. Does that make you feel hopeful and excited, or is it all just heavy and hard and depressing? Where did you go in that recovery process?
10: So for me, the recovery process was, I'd say, difficult in many different ways. You had to deal with all different aspects, the physical, mental, emotional, spiritual side of it all, plus the loss of your own life, in the sense, like the things you're doing, your goals, plus the loss of other people's lives, plus the community, yep, other people's expectations. But the biggest thing was, like, I focused on what I could control. And like, I had this built in from having type 1 diabetes at the age of 4 and building up resilience throughout this process, losing a good friend of mine as a child, losing my personal trainer mentor, almost losing my dad and being a primary caregiver for him, and having different experiences that have developed me the person I am. So I had resilience already built in, and I had tools to how to handle it. So for me, I was like, can I focus on things I can't control? My attitude, my work ethics, my beliefs, my values. I couldn't control the fact that a semi-truck driver went through a stop sign or bus collided into it. I couldn't control the fact that the person in front of me survived, the person beside me passed away, behind him passed away, kitty corner me passed away, person behind me passed away, behind him passed away. I couldn't control any of that. I couldn't control who was here, who wasn't here. All I could control was myself, even though my injuries. I couldn't control injuries. I just controlled what was I going to do right now leading forward. And so that was one of the big things I harnessed and held on to. And it was a lot. Like, I was grieving. I had survivor's guilt. There's a lot of different pieces of the puzzle. But the biggest thing was, like, how am I going to respond to this? Am I going to let this defeat me and be a victim? Or am I going to actually use this, rise, learn, grow, and help other people throughout it?
9: I imagine, you know, it's one thing to say that. But Caleb, when you're in it, the mental toughness it takes to control your thoughts and not spiral is incredibly difficult. Tell us about survivor's guilt. That's a real thing. What was that like for you?
10: For sure. So I had it when I first kind of came to. So it was day five on April 11th, around 2:20, it came to. That was when I had told what has happened, physio. Then at that night, it really hit me. I was going to text my best friend. I had like one of those long messages all sent out. You know, like ones they're scrolling through, like that's a novel. Yeah. So yes. I had that all.
9: You're pouring your heart out. Yeah.
10: It was all typed out, ready to go. And then after I was about to hit send, I realized where my best friend was sitting. He was sitting behind me on the bus. And he was never going to receive that text anyways, because he passed away.
9: Oh.
10: And so that's when it hit me. My heart like crushed. And I was like, why did this happen? Like, why did a father that had children at home and a wife pass away? Why did a 16-year-old who was talking to NHL teams pass away? Why did this happen? And I couldn't wrap my head. Like, I was 20, one of the oldest on the teams. I had a good life. Like, I lived a great life, and I wasn't afraid of death, but I lived a good life. And there's others that were younger that should have lived more, had more aspirations, more future. And it's just like, I couldn't grasp with it. And I started crying. I was asking, why us? Why this? Why me? And then about half an hour passed, and I thought, well, what if roles were reversed? What if I had passed away and they were sitting in my bed right now? How would I want them to live their life? Well, I want to pursue their passions, their dreams, their goals, to make the most of it, to really love deeply, to go travel the world, find the coolest thing you want to do and go full heart into it. And I was like, well, if I want them to follow their passions and dreams, well, why don't I do that for myself and for them? So it wasn't just me. It was for the 16. So I want to live my life big for the 16 who aren't here, and then myself as well, so that when my time comes, whether it's tonight, tomorrow, 5 years, 20 years, whenever it is, I know I've lived my life to the fullest for them and myself. And so that was my motivation that spiraled me out of that survivor's guilt into more of like a motivational aspect of viewing the situation like, hey, I'm going to live my life for them and myself.
9: Dr. Caleb Dahlgren joining the show today. He wrote a book, Crossroads, My Story of Tragedy and Resilience as a Humbled Bronco. It's a number one national bestseller. Caleb, will you stick around? We want to come back. I want to talk to you about maybe pressure you put on yourself then to live this amazing life because you have to make it count now. Will you stay with us and we can talk more about this?
10: Yeah, for sure.
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21: It's 3:30. I'm Roman Hadar. Keep your eyes on the sky if you live in the southeast. There's more storms on the way. Kian Kukulski is a meteorologist with Environment Canada and says we'll see strong winds, rain, hail, and the possibility of tornadoes this afternoon. The South Saskatchewan River is expected to rise in the coming days thanks to heavy rain and melting mountain snowpack. According to University of Saskatchewan professor John Pomeroy, the higher flows should help areas in the province that have dealt with years of drought. Pakistan's interior minister is in Tehran today, trying to restart negotiations between Iran and the United States. A university professor in Perth, Australia, says Saskatchewan can learn a thing or two from his country if it wants to roll out a social media ban for kids under 16. Tama Lever says teenagers have been getting around the ban and that the age verification tools haven't been working. In Regina and southern Saskatchewan tonight, partly cloudy with a 60% chance of showers, a risk of a thunderstorm and a low of 8. Tomorrow sunny and a high of 21. In Saskatoon and central Saskatchewan tonight, a few showers ending overnight, then partly cloudy and a low of 8. Tomorrow mainly sunny and a high of 22. In Regina, mostly cloudy with a north wind at 10 and it's 25. In Saskatoon, mostly cloudy with a southwest wind at 10 and it's 22. It's 3:31. I'm Roman Hayden.
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4: Welcome back. I'm Jen Dean, your life coach, family coach, and I believe that in order to have a better life, we have to have the conversations that matter. Today, we're looking at resilience, mental health, and what it takes to keep moving forward when life doesn't go according to plan. Caleb Dahlgren is with us, a survivor of the Humboldt Broncos bus crash. He's walked through unimaginable loss, but he's also spent the years since learning, growing, and helping others do the same. He's written a national best-selling book, Crossroads. He's got his doctorate of chiropractor. He's got his Bachelor of Commerce. He's 1 year away from his master's, and he's also working towards the Royal College of Chiropractic Sports Center, the highest level you can go in chiropractic medicine. He travels extensively, speaking and sharing what he's learned through his journey. Now, Humboldt bus crash survivor, man, you went through the hardest thing ever, and you've somehow turned this to so much good. I've got to ask, are you overcompensating? Is there a part of you that's like, I have to make my life count. I've got to do all the things. I've got to full send it. I don't get to sleep or rest or relax.
5: No, that's a great question, though. And I love that you asked that, because that's one of the things I'd say, even before the crash, I would say that I always live life to the fullest. And this just harnessed even more reason as to why to do so. And I'd say for the sleep and rest, I get rejuvenated and energized by helping other people. So like, I'm an extrovert, and for me, going out there and spending time with people, putting a smile on their face, rejuvenates me and makes me feel lightened. And that's one thing that I lean into. But the other thing too is I do take time for myself. So I've joined on to do wellness classes. There's called Othership in Toronto. It's like a sauna, a cold plunge. They have classes, and I'll go once a month with my buddies. Super fun, actually, and it really exposes you because you're literally in a sauna with complete strangers and in a cold tub with complete strangers.
4: Cold plunging is hard to begin with. It's already hard, but you're doing it and talking to people about mental health.
5: Yes, that's the whole thing. Yeah, so like that's literally it. And they have like reflection cards. I always do a reflection card per day too. I find that really beneficial to make sure that I'm on track.
4: What is a reflection card?
5: What do you crave more of? And I answer it five times. So like, what do you crave more of? Okay, I crave ice cream, let's say. Okay, but what do you crave more of? Well, I actually crave more connection. Okay, but what about that connection? What more do you crave? Well, I crave feeling seen by my friends. Okay, what do you crave? Feeling seen by my friends because I'm not feeling seen by myself. So it's like five levels depth that I try to get to.
4: Yes, you're peeling that onion. Like why?
5: Yes.
4: And you do that every day, a different question,
5: different question.
4: Is it always, what do you crave?
5: Different question every day. So like, that was one last night. Another one was like, what's your biggest red flag? And so like, we're not really strangers, actually.
4: Where do you find these questions?
5: There's this card deck, and there's all different kinds. There's self-love, self-reflection, self-healing. There's relationships. There's just the general game. So yeah, I do that every night. And then I try to be active for 3 minutes a day. So like for me, I live, I'd say people look at me like, oh, your lifestyle is unbelievably crazy or like it's eventful. But at the same time, it's like, I love it. And I am so happy every day. And for me, it's like, not one size fits all. My rest though does come with sleep. Sleep's a big thing for me. And I also really find it valuable to have little micro sessions in the day. So like I'll meditate at least four times a week. I try to do it more often. That's one thing I'm working on. And then I have a sauna four times a week, and I'll meditate in the sauna and do mindfulness in the sauna. So like those are things that like I do for sure for my health too. So I try to keep it fully encompassing, but if I'm preaching it, I better be doing it. So for me, that's the way I walk the walk, talk the talk.
4: Dr. Caleb Dahlgren, number one best-selling author, Humboldt Broncos bus crash survivor. Now, it's interesting. You have said mental health is more important than physical health. And just now, you're sharing all of these things you do, and it's all about mental health. It's all the things we hear about, we read about, you know, breath work, mindfulness, meditating, reflecting, journaling. We hear about all these things. And I think most of us are like, yeah, that's probably a good thing. I should do it. But yet we're hearing from Caleb, no, he really is doing it. And notice it's not about, I need 2 hours in the gym, I'm lifting heavy weights, I'm doing CrossFit. Not that those things are bad, but Dr. Caleb Dahlgren, you would really say mental health has been more important to you through this whole process than anything physical.
5: I'd agree 100%. I think mental health is more important than physical health because this is the thing. So now, like, I'm help people move better. I'm with, like, worked with Olympic athletes. I've worked with National Hockey League. I've worked Team Canada. Like, I've done that already. And I've noticed that if you mentally can't put yourself through it, you're mentally not willing to do it, your physical skill isn't going to show up. So it doesn't even matter. So that's where the mental piece is so important, is because you need to mentally be in the right headspace to be able to physically output your best self. And I've seen it at the high performance level. I've seen it on, like, a very low level as well. And, like, some people can't even get out of bed.
4: Yeah.
5: And it's like, well, you can be the strongest person in the gym, but if you can't even get out of bed because your mental health is suffering, then, like, you can't really work on that physical health.
4: Yeah.
5: So the thing, though, is they work in tandem, because doing things like physical health, like moving your body 30 minutes per day of, like, intense exercise, like even moderate to intense exercise, can help with your mental health. It can reduce anxiety, depression, help you feel more confident in yourself, which in turn helps mental health.
4: Yes.
5: So it's kind of like a loop, it's a circle. But I think the mental health is a more important one, because you need to have the intrinsic motivation to just say, you know what, screw it, I'm going to do it. Or I'm going to challenge myself today. I'm going to get 1% better. I'm going to try something new today just to get out of that comfort zone, because we like to stay in the comfort zone too. So different kind of pieces of the puzzle, but I would still go with mental health more important than physical health.
4: All right. Caleb Dahlgren, number one best-selling author of Crossroads, My Story of Tragedy and Resilience as a Humboldt Bronco. Let's say we've got someone listening who's like, yeah, I've been thinking about it. I mean to. What would you say to them? If I could say, as the life coach, if I could say, okay, we're gonna carve out 15 minutes. We're gonna carve out just a little bit of time. What would you say to that person?
5: I would say one of the biggest things is to find your passion in life, like something that you're truly passionate about, and do something that you love every day with that passion. Whether that's, if you like listening to music for 5 minutes. If you like running, go for a run for 5 minutes, or whatever the case may be. The other thing is to win the day, because we don't have yesterday. Yesterday's already gone. We don't even guarantee tomorrow. All we have is right now, today. So how are you going to win the day today? And winning the day can mean you relax and listen to your body and have a sleep for 10 hours if you need that sleep. It could be having a smoothie. It could be having an extra glass of water. It could be going to bed an hour early. Win the day today, then yourself, hopefully, if you're here tomorrow, will thank you. And then lastly, connect with somebody who uplifts you or motivates you. The five people we surround ourselves with are the most important people in our lives, and you become what you're around. So for me, it's your environment's huge. And I try to say, just find five people that are the best five people and stick around them.
4: Caleb Dahlgren, thank you so much for joining the show today and helping us all to live a better life.
5: Well, thank you so much, Jen. I really appreciate this. And thanks for what you're doing for the province too and creating this awareness. I really do appreciate it.
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4: Today on the show, we have a special guest. We have a teacher who's going to let us behind the curtain and give us some tools and strategies for what he sees in high school classrooms every single day. Jeff Maxwell, thank you for joining the show.
34: Thanks for having me, Jen. I'm really excited to talk about this topic today.
4: Now, you've been teaching for 25 years. You're teaching math and science. This is high level. You've seen thousands of kids walk through your classroom. The kids that are doing well, are you seeing any patterns? What do they have in common? And how can we as parents develop those skills in our kids?
34: Jen, over the course of my career, I've seen a lot of kids that do well and go on to be successful in the future. And that's at the core of teaching. We care about students and how well they do moving on after they exit our classroom.
4: Yes.
34: Kids that have encouragement at home, through other adults and other avenues in their life, I can sense that the kids that have encouragement, they have a joyful attitude. They're a little bit more resilient, which is another thing that is really important in students that are successful. They handle difficulties, they handle challenges, they have a strong sense of personal responsibility, and they're very resilient when they come across these things. And, you know, the kids that have a sense that they can grow and even make mistakes and be helped through it and not to be harshly judged. I think those kids, you know, there's a humility that's there, and there's an acknowledgement that they're not perfect. There's an acknowledgement that, you know what, hey, I'm trying my hardest, but I am going to mess up. And as a teacher, you know, I want to try and help these students correct themselves and get on the right path when they mess up or when they fall short. But the students that have room in their life for that, and I can tell from good family structure or from, you know, other avenues in their life, that they have not been harshly condemned for making mistakes or for falling short, that there's room for them to grow and to make mistakes.
4: Picture this after, let's say, a student fails a calculus test. We might have a day where we throw up our hands and say, that's it. I'm never going to get into university or be successful in life. But it's the kids that kind of pull themselves together, take a breath and say, okay, I'm going to try again.
34: Yeah. Or just move forward. Like, maybe you can't retake a test. Okay. But move forward. So how am I going to learn from this? I need to start again. I need to correct what, how I fell short before. What didn't I do, or what did I do, and make that correction. Kids that have a good attitude about moving forward and just trying to improve and be better, those are the kids that are successful. I see a lot of teenagers that get down in the dumps because of a bad grade, or even just come across as being very critical and judgmental. You know, Mr. Maxwell, how come I lost a half a mark on this question? Like, really? Why don't you just give me the half a mark? It's not the path. You know, like even attitudes like that, you know what I mean? I'm just trying to talk real talk.
4: But of course.
34: When kids are humble, when kids just say, you know what, I'm going to learn from this experience. I'm not going to try and erase the experience. I'm not going to try and manipulate people around me so that I can, you know, have my own way in this. But I really want to learn from that. And that's part of resiliency. And those are successful kids. Hey, let's move forward. And I'm going to do my best next time. And maybe I'll have a different result as I change those little things to affect that.
4: Jeff Maxwell here, a high school math and science teacher for over 25 years. He's teaching those hard classes, the calculus, the physics, the AP. So you see probably a lot of tears in your classroom.
34: I do see a lot of tears. I mean, even, you know, I shouldn't disclose this, but even with my own children, I've taught all four of my own children now.
4: That's hard.
34: And you know what? I'm doing math a lot of evenings, and I'm wiping tears sometimes with my own kids. And yeah, you know, it happens, right? It gets the best of us sometimes, these math and science classes in upper level high school.
4: Well, this is perfect then, because I actually want to talk now about the parents. So we've talked about some of the things you see, the patterns you see in kids. Now, if you could sit down with some high school parents, what would you want them to know? Because you see probably a side that they don't. You see these kids in the classroom. What do they need to know?
34: Yeah, I would say that families that regularly and purposefully encourage their kids, that they will provide lasting confidence for their children. You know, think about all the voices that these kids have running through their heads in a day from social media and all this stuff, all these competing voices. The solid, encouraging voice of a family member, whether it be a parent or a sibling, that solid, familiar, encouraging voice, that needs to be prominent in the mix. I mean, consider your child lying in bed, waiting to fall asleep. If the only voices that they're hearing in their head are all the ones that are saying they're not good enough, you know, they're not smart enough, they're not talented enough, if that's what they're battling until they drift off into sleep, without that strong encouragement saying, you know what, my dad said today, honey, you are beautiful. You're talented. I love so many things about you. Let me list a couple. I hope you have a great night's sleep. We'll get them again tomorrow. If that voice is rolling through the head of your teenager, trust me, this will, I don't want to say it'll erase all the other voices, but it will be that competing factor that will help them to have that confidence and just to know that someone's on their side. So I would say that, you know, families, please encourage your kids. Any little thing that you see them do. Oh, I love how you helped grandma put her shoes on when she came over. I saw that, you know, I saw you help her without being asked. Or, you know, listen, this mark isn't that bad. Like, I know how much you studied. You are a smart kid, and you know what? You'll get them next time. So just that encouragement. I think it's important to have that rolling around in their head, Jen.
4: I can tell you, high school students are not known for asking for that positive, that those voices, they won't ask to spend time with you all that often. However, parents, you are still the number one influence in their life. They won't show it. They won't say it. But you matter. Your voice matters. Yeah. Your words matter.
34: Yeah. There's so much noise in life, Jen, and these voices seem important to kids. You know, the music videos, the streamers, right. All that. It's just, that's all they talk about, and it seems so important. But at rock bottom, they need that encouragement of those that are close to them and that those that they trust. That's going to be the foundation. And I would say also, you know, another thing to build that resiliency that I mentioned before, I think it's really important that we as parents don't become those helicopter parents. The parents are going to swoop in and save their kids from any challenge or hardship or difficulty. You know, don't be the one that's yelling at the ref. Don't be the one that's emailing the teacher right away. Don't be the one that's, you know, that's right away reactive, because kids need that strong, solid voice. They need that encouragement to be patient. Hey, let's think about this some more. And so I try as a parent myself to let my kids experience some hardship. And you know what? There will be some tears, but let them kind of work through some things. And especially with trusted adults, like I, you know, with, as teachers, we're in this business because we care for kids. We don't always get it right. But if you would trust your teachers, if you trust your youth leaders, the coaches, those ones that the adults that have influence in their life, just trust them a little bit. Ask your children just to be patient. I like the 24-hour rule. I mean, I don't like it, Jen, but I like the rule itself. Wait for 24 hours before you react to challenging and stressful situations.
4: 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Jeff Maxwell, a high school math and science teacher for over 25 years, sharing what he wishes every high school parent should know. 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Tell us about that. Where can people find that?
34: 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And I have over 2,000 videos of all of my instruction. I've heard from hundreds of people sending me messages from all over the world, really say, oh, Mr. Mathwell, you totally saved my butt here studying for finals. I just put your videos on repeat. And so, Jen, it's, I'm not making a thing out of these videos. I'm trying to get to kids so that in their struggles, even in their basement, you know, they can put on Mr. Mathwell and they can feel better about math.
4: MrMathwell.com. Jeff Maxwell, high school teacher here in Saskatchewan for over 25 years. Thank you for helping parents help their kids have a better life.
34: Thank you very much, Jen, for having me. And kids, you guys can do it. Keep working hard. And, you know, the sun will come up tomorrow, no matter what you face.
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1: Good evening, I'm Roman Hader. Don't put the patio furniture back outside just yet. There's more storms on the way.
2: A little bit better moisture today, so the tornado risk is actually a little bit more elevated today.
1: Some good news for farmers who have been dealing with drought. And a war that's done a number on gas prices hits the 100-day mark. It's been a wild weekend for weather in Saskatchewan. Much of the southeast was hit by a variety of severe thunderstorms and tornado advisories yesterday. Now, Kian Kukulski, who's a meteorologist with Environment Canada, says we'll see even more storms today.
2: Large hail, damaging winds, heavy rain, and of course, one or two tornadoes potential.
1: He says these new storms are expected to stick around the southeast and should clear up by tomorrow. When severe weather rolls onto the prairies, it's not just meteorologists paying attention. This weekend's weather has brought some storm chasers from across North America to our province. Our Jacob Bamauer has more.
3: Most people head indoors when severe weather approaches. A storm chaser heads towards the rain.
5: There's a lot of people up from the States, a lot of friends from Oklahoma, Texas up here right now. And that's because of this risk is so high today and even potentially Tuesday.
3: Braden Morisseau has spent nearly two decades tracking storms across Canada and the United States. And he says Saskatchewan is a top destination for people like him because it's part of Canada's Tornado Alley and can produce some of the country's most impressive weather. In Regina, I'm Jacob Bamhauer.
1: The South Saskatchewan River is expected to rise in the coming days, and one water expert says that's welcome news. Heavy rain and melting mountain snowpack is sending more water downstream, leading to increased river levels throughout Saskatchewan. University of Saskatchewan professor John Pomeroy says communities along the river haven't seen flows like this in quite some time.
20: Saskatoon will experience higher stream flows than it has for many, many years. Maybe the highest since 2011, which was a very high flow year.
1: According to Pomeroy, the higher flows should benefit river ecosystems, improve water supplies, and help replenish areas that have struggled through years of drought. All that water will help businesses like the Prairie Lily, which has dealt with things like sandbars for years. For Prairie Lily senior captain Mike Steckhan, he says it's a great thing to see.
21: The ship's quite capable of sailing in low water. The trouble is after 5 years of silt deposition, the valley's plugged with sand.
1: The Gardner Dam is expected to release all that new water today. A man is facing charges this weekend after a fatal rollover on Friday. Garrett River RCMP have charged 24-year-old Jeremiah Morasti with multiple impaired driving charges. It's after a fatal rollover on the Shoal Lake Cree Nation. Police tell us a 29-year-old man who was a passenger in the vehicle was killed in that crash. There is still no sign of a deal to end the war with Iran now that it's entered its 100th day.
22: U.S. military saying it shot down two more Iranian one-way attack drones which were threatening ships in the Strait of Hormuz. Earlier, the U.S. military releasing new video of missile strikes on Iranian coastal radar systems this weekend, a response to previous Iranian drone attacks. Iran retaliating Saturday, firing seven ballistic missiles at Kuwait and Bahrain, where there are U.S. military bases. CENTCOM saying those missiles were either intercepted or fell short and no U.S. personnel were injured.
1: That's ABC's Tom Sufi Burridge. Canada will get a new Governor General tomorrow as Louise Arbour is installed during a ceremony steeped in tradition.
23: There have been 30 Governors General since Confederation. The first was Lord Monck, who previously served as Governor of British North America. Vincent Massey became the first Canadian appointed to the post in 1952. The Governor General represents Canada's head of state and exercises almost all of the King's powers and responsibilities. But only the monarch can name a new Governor General on the advice of the Prime Minister. That means incumbents in the office can't choose their successors. Jason White, The Canadian Press.
1: Saskatchewan can learn from Australia if it wants to roll out a social media ban for kids under 16. That coming from Tama Lever, a university professor in Perth, Australia. He says the ban in his country hasn't gone to plan.
24: The problem so far is that, anecdotally at least, it appears that a large number of young people will still have had access to a range of social media accounts that should have been covered by this ban.
1: He says teenagers have been getting around the ban in that the age verification tools haven't been working properly. The province sent out a survey to families last month on whether or not they'd like to see a similar ban. The latest local news is as close as your phone. 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In Regina and southern Saskatchewan tonight, partly cloudy with a 60% chance of showers, a risk of a thunderstorm, and a low of 8. Tomorrow, sunny and a high of 21. Tuesday, cloudy with a 60% chance of showers and a high of 21. In Saskatoon and central Saskatchewan tonight, a few showers ending overnight, then partly cloudy and a low of 8. Tomorrow, mainly sunny and a high of 22. Tuesday, partly cloudy and a high of 25. 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
6: 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I'm Aaron McNutt here with Rick and Jill Van Dyvendyke from Dutch Growers. It's shaping up to be a beautiful morning so far, but we could see some rain later in the afternoon, depending where in the province you are. But a little bit of rain, probably a good thing for the plants.
7: Well, most of the crop are in. Mm-hmm. So this rain is always good this time of the year. So it's perfect.
6: And it's definitely looking a lot more green than the last time I was here along the riverbanks here, which is always nice to see. Kind of feels a little more springy now.
7: A little more water running down the river this time of the year with all the snowpack and rains that happen in Alberta in the mountains. So that's a good thing, too, to see Lake Diefenbaker going to fill up again.
6: Yeah.
7: Because it's been low for quite a few years now. So
6: it's been a few years. I think, yeah. When I was in the newsroom, that's where I normally am. it's been about 6 years since they've done a release like this. So I'm sure, I know the Prairie Lily's probably pretty excited about that. They've been going through some issues with sandbars. So fingers crossed, everybody gets to have a little bit more fun on the river this year.
7: Yeah, it's going to be good. So yeah, I know it's in the garden. There's lots going on. And, so now where everybody have pretty much people coming in, Jill, right, and just picking up the odd little tomato plant or pepper plant.
8: I finally planted my pots like two days ago, which is the latest I've ever planted them. But that's something to keep in mind. The greenhouses aren't putting in another crop after this. Okay. So if you have plants that you need to pick up to fill those pots and those containers, this week is pretty much the last week you're going to be getting to get the fresh stuff. After that, it's going to be the stuff that's kind of the leftovers throughout the season, but no more new crops of annuals are really being grown at this point in time. And vegetables after this week, you're not really going to see the vegetables in the stores anymore because it's getting too late to put them in. So picking those up this week, if you're planning on getting a few tomatoes or peppers or cucumber plants, will be really important.
7: And then we see the transition going from, you know, the tomatoes and peppers and, you know, marigolds and petunias. Then we see them going to hydrangeas and spireas and nine barks and trees and perennials as well. We see that transition at this time of June really happen lots. And then, of course, bug season comes. Yeah. And then we see the whole transition.
8: And our plant solutions department, our experts are busy trying to solve everybody's problems. But I think the key to success to believe there with bugs is bugs are not bad if they're managed.
6: Yes.
7: And you know what? I had a whole crew managing bugs. I was just watching them all weekend. Birds. I have, because I put water out and I have lots of trees around and those kind of stuff. And, I put a whole whack of birdhouses out. I have birds everywhere and I just was watching them. They're just going.
6: The buffet is open. The
7: Mayflower, Maybugs are out right now and all the other mosquitoes and everything else. And I have at least 30 purple martins.
6: Okay.
7: Right now, and they're just swooping around everything.
8: Now, I have one big crow. How do I get rid of that crow that's scaring the other guys away?
7: Yeah.
8: Any tricks?
7: There's lots of people say that. That's a question a lot of people say. I love birds, but that crow.
6: That giant crow.
7: Because they go and eat all the, they grab the little babies this time of the year, right? So, and, but yeah, those are tough. I don't know how you get rid of them in the city. So it's a tough one.
6: Sometimes you got to wait them out, I guess.
7: Yep. you can't do anything about them because you can't shoot them you can't shoot them. So what do? You just try to. I see the water treatment plant across the river,
10: yes.
7: and they have. You can just see they have ways of keeping birds away, but it keeps a lot of birds away. They have these strobes, and you can just see them strobing all the time.
8: The reflecting strobes.
7: Yeah, they're spinning around, and you can see light flashes all the mm-hmm. time. And those work good because even the U-Picks use those. They use a flash called flash tape, mm-hmm. and they put them down the line, and then it moves in the wind and then reflects off the sun and keeps the birds from eating all the berries, you know, in the strawberry U-Picks and Saskatoons and those kind of things. So there's different ways you could do it, but I mean, then they usually scare other birds away too, but you could put them up higher.
8: Yeah.
7: So it just scares the crows away rather than birds.
8: Put them on the roof or something.
10: Yeah. All right. If you have a question or you're looking for some tips, you can give us a call or text at 1-877-332-8255.
7: And then it moves in the wind and then reflects off the sun and keeps the birds from eating all the berries, you know, in the strawberry U-Picks and Saskatoons and those kind of things. So there's different ways you could do it, but I mean, then they usually scare other birds away too, but you could put them up higher.
8: Yeah.
7: So it just scares the crows away rather than birds.
8: Put them on the roof or something.
10: Yeah. All right. If you have a question or you're looking for some tips, you can give us a call or text at 1-877-332-8255. We mentioned hydrangeas a couple seconds ago, so it's a perfect segue

0: Afternoon. Just noticed 2 days ago, hydrangea on the hydrangea, a few leaves curling up tightly just around the perimeter of the leaf. The wife said spray them with melathion. Thoughts on a cause?
1: There's a couple things it can be. Number one, when it starts curling up like that, it could be a moisture issue. Okay. And a lot of times, sometimes when you get curling up like that, it could be too much, too wet. So just stick your finger into the soil, index finger as far as you can, and it should be moist. It shouldn't be wet.
0: Okay.
1: And it shouldn't be bone dry either. So you can just check it. And I like out in the garden, I like using a piece of rebar, 3/8 rebar, because it has little ribs on it.
0: Yeah.
1: And I can poke it down and pull it up, and it brings a sample. And that's the best way. Now, the other thing it can have, and you don't see mites very often on hydrangeas, but it could be that curling up the tips could be a spider mite as well. But you need a magnifying glass to see them. You look on the underside of the leaves, and you'll see these little specks moving around. And if you don't have magnifying glass, you can take a clipboard out with a white piece of paper on them and just tap your leaves on the paper, and then you'll see these little specks starting to move around on the paper.
2: Yeah, if you find that your leaves are curling, the first thing I usually do is take a piece of paper, unroll that leaf, and see what's inside of it, and then that will help you, first of all. You'll know right away if it's a bug.
1: Yep.
0: To troubleshoot a little bit.
2: Now, melathion, they were asking, is that the right thing to spray?
1: If you can find it. The companies aren't making melathion anymore.
2: I'd probably spray Bug-X out on it.
1: Yeah, Bug-X out will work good. It's a pyrethrin. Or even what works really good is the Endol. Because it has an insecticidal soap and pyrethrin in it, as well as canola oil. And so it coats the bugs and then stops them from reproducing.
2: And always keeping your tree healthy is important. So fertilize it with a 30-10-10 fertilizer. And with your hydrangeas, add a little bit of aluminum sulfate to that water as well, too. Water it in well, and you're going to have a healthier tree.
1: And you'll have way more blooms when you add the aluminum sulfate to hydrangeas. Way more blooms.
0: Perfect. We do have Ian in Saskatoon waiting on the line. Good morning, Ian. What's your question for Rick and Jill?
3: Hi, good morning. I thought if I get in early, you might take more than one. they're all related to moving things, okay?
2: Okay.
3: So I have some raspberries that I want to move, a hollyhock that volunteered, but it's right up against the lawn, so I want to move it. And then I've got some other plants that I need to move as well. So I'm just wondering, a spade is like 11 inches or whatever, a garden spade.
1: Yeah.
3: So do you go down like the full depth, and then do you go like, if you move the leaves and everything back so you can see, do you go right like say 6 inches on each side and take that big a ball?
1: Take us this time of the year, because they're in full leaf, it's not a great time to move plants right this time of the year. But if you have to, and I've done that because we've done landscaping jobs where we had to go in and move things, take as big as a ball of earth as you can, and be careful that it doesn't break up when you move it, okay? And
2: so sometimes when I move it, I'll have a pot that's ready or a piece of burlap that I can put that root ball in when I move it, so that it's not going to break apart when I put it into the next hole.
1: Or have a hole ready.
2: Yeah.
1: Take your shovel, dig it out, and then, even have a second person. One person can hold the shovel and one person hold the ball together, and move it over to the next hole and pop it right in and water it in right away.
3: Okay. For raspberries, I'm going to get some. I don't know isn't there different types, like ones that fruit every couple of years or third year or something? So like, what do you do? Just wait for a couple of years and see what you got?
1: Yeah, so you're moving some that you don't know what they are, right? So you're not getting them from a garden center, you're getting them from another patch. You won't know, honestly. I can tell from some of the gold raspberries just because of the color of the leaves and the canes. But the red raspberries, whether it be Boyan or whether it be Red River or Red Mammoth, you can't tell by looking at the leaves. You honestly can't.
3: I know you have a garden center, Rick, and it's a very nice place. Does a person run a risk of introducing anything that they don't want into their yard if they get stuff from another person instead of going to a garden center?
1: No, the only thing you'd worry about is diseases, but on things like a raspberry, wouldn't worry about it at all. Not at all.
3: Okay. One last quick question.
0: Sure.
3: I found one of these old moisture meters.
1: Yes.
3: You stick it in the ground.
1: Yep.
3: And on the back it says, insert probe tip to root level. So, what do they mean by root level? Like halfway down, or
1: It depends on the plant, right?
2: Yeah, well, usually with those, they're used on indoor plants. So root level would be as far down in the bottom of the pot as you can go.

0: Oh, no, I wanted to do these for my cherry tomatoes out in pot.
1: For your cherry tomatoes. So I would always just think how deep that pot was when you purchased them, like a 4-inch pot or when you transplanted them, and try and go at least 4 to 6 inches down.
2: Yeah.
0: Okay. And you got no answers for crows, huh?
2: No answers for crows. Maybe somebody can call in.
3: I was
2: going
3: to say, we'll take any tips
2: on how to keep crows away without affecting the other birds.
1: I've given my kids Nerf guns and water guns for now.
0: Okay, thanks for taking all the questions.
3: Okay. Thanks, Ian. We are going to take a quick break, and then we'll get back to Garden Talk. We have Janine and Paul waiting on the line for us. You can give us a call as well, 1-877-332-8255. 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
3: 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I'm Erin McNutt here with Rick and Jill Van Dyvendyke from Dutch Growers. We've had a few people patiently waiting on the line through the break here, so we'll get right to the phones. We start off in Saskatoon with Janine. What's your question for Rick and Jill today?
20: Hi, Erin, and good morning to all of you, Jill and Rick, on this beautiful morning. I really appreciate your show every Sunday, so does my husband. Anyway, we had to dig up some tulips just about 3 days ago. Do we plant them right back down, or do we wait till fall now?
1: You can do one of two things. Okay. I would plant them right back down is what I would do.
20: Okay.
1: The other option is if you have a cold storage area, you could put them into a pot and put them into cold storage too. Like let them grow in that pot for the summer and then put them in cold storage for the winter, and then you'd force those bulbs. But the easiest way to do it...
2: Do they still have leaves on them, or are they still are they totally browned up?
20: They were pretty browned up. There was one that still had leaves.
2: Yeah. Mm-hmm.
1: Yeah, then you're good just to dig them up and move them. And it's really important you plant them at the same depth that they were originally. Yeah.
2: And put in some bone meal with them when you plant them too.
20: Okay. And the other question is, do they like water? Because they are going to get about 10 minutes every other day when the lawn waters.
1: It depends how drained your soil is. They like well-drained soil. Yeah. So if you have an area that's not well-drained, it's really clay soil, you're going to find they're going to rot.
20: No, this is sandy.
1: Yeah.
20: Sandy, it just goes right down.
1: Then you'll be fine.
20: Okay. All right. Well, thank you so much, and enjoy this beautiful sunny day.
3: That's you
20: beautiful.
3: As well.
20: Take care. Bye-bye.
3: All right. And now we head to Paul. Good morning, Paul. What's your question for Rick and Jill?
21: Well, good morning, you guys. I've had an issue with lettuce for the last few years. I've never really been able to grow proper lettuce. I have it in full sun. They bolt all the time. The heat, right?
1: Yeah.
21: Makes them bolt. So what I've done is I've made an executive decision, and I've moved them to the east side of my house.
1: That's what I would suggest. For sure.
21: Okay. Now I only get sun from sun up to about 12:30.
1: Okay.
21: And that's fine. Although that's
2: lots.
21: The butternut says partial sun, but my spinach says full sun, and my other endive leafy stuff says full sun. Am I going to be okay?
1: I think you're going to be fine with all of those. Now, when you're planting your lettuce, another little trick that I have too is plant your first row of seed and then wait about 14 days and plant another row about like 6 inches beside it.
21: Yep.
1: And then you're going to stage your lettuce so that you're going to do that about three times, and then you're constantly going to get it because the lettuce is going to tend to bolt with the heat no matter what. So then you have the next set that's going to start coming up once that one starts to bolt. Because once it starts to bolt, it gets kind of bitter at that point right?
21: Wrecked it, so yeah.
1: Yeah, but decreasing the heat is really a good idea. If you didn't have that spot where you could move it, you could set up shading as well for your plants too. I know lots of people will do that as well.
21: Yeah, I put shade cloth on there to keep the moths off it because they eat it. It's good food for them. So
1: okay, well, let's try it. See how it works. Let us know.
21: I certainly will. Thank you so much for the advice.
2: Okay, have a good
1: one. Thanks, Paul.
21: You too. Thank you.
3: Okay, we head to Prince Albert where we find Lorene on the line. Good morning. What's your question for Rick and Jill today?
22: Yes, good morning. I have Virginia creepers. I want to get rid of the root, and, you know, they're spreading where you don't want them. What is the best thing to use to kill out the root?
2: Virginia creeper? Just dig them up. Once you dig them up and you get most of the root out, they won't come back again, because the only way they really will spread is when the branches touch the ground, and then or some dirt get over top of the branches as they grow in the ground, they'll root into the ground. But the roots themselves don't spread. It's the top along the ground sends roots down. So just pulling them up will control them easily, and then pulling that main root out will take care of the rest of the problem if you have a problem with it.
1: And because they're all attached to the main plant, if you spray something like Roundup, it's going to kill the main plant as well.
2: Yeah. Just cut them off and pull them up off the ground, and then you'll get rid of that problem.
22: Okay. And the reason why too is they're coming in between sidewalk, seems like they come under the sidewalk.
2: I wonder if it's something else.
1: I wonder if she's got something
2: other than the Virginia creeper, because Virginia creeper normally don't do that. They won't grow like that and come up like that. So I'm wondering if you ever take a picture or something like that and bring it to the garden center and we can see what type of plant you have. And then, because you might have, you know, gut weed, or you might have a bunch of different plants there might be. But usually Virginia creeper doesn't grow like underneath things and like that. So it grows over on top of the ground and then roots in.
22: Oh, I see. Okay. Anyway, I'll give it a try and see how it can do.
2: Okay.
22: Between the sidewalk, the cracks on the sidewalk and that. That's what I'm...
2: Otherwise, yeah. So, otherwise, take a picture, bring it into the garden center, and then we can help you out that way, too.
22: All right, then. Thank you very much. Yeah.
3: Thank you.
22: Good day.
3: You, too. We do have a couple people weighing in on our crow debate from the show this morning. This one coming from Tracy. It says, regarding crows, which I despise. As soon as I hear them caw, I go outside with two aluminum pie plates and bang them together until they fly away. I know I probably look like a crazy person, but it seems to work. And we still have lots of other birds in the lawn, in the yard.
2: Good. Perfect.
3: Yeah.
1: You're going to see me on my back deck banging pie plates together.
2: I remember doing that as when I was a kid. We used to do that on New Year's Day.
1: Call people in for supper. New Year's Eve.
2: Banging. Yeah.
3: This seems to have been a popular topic because we have a few texts coming in about it. Linda in Candle Lake says, thought I'd share a crow story and corn gluten. Several years ago, we heard on your show the benefits of corn gluten, so we applied it to our front lawn as directed. The next morning, we had all the crows in the neighborhood, over 30 of them, eating it. They stayed there until all the corn gluten was gone. Oh, we never tried it again. So sadly, we've never been able to experience the benefits of corn gluten.
2: Well, if they do find it, yeah, they'll like it. So that's why you put it down and water it in right away.
3: Yeah.
2: So.
3: Yep. We do have, we can get to, I think, this one question before we head into the break here. This is from Barry, North Shore Fishing Lake. Our asparagus has gone to fern. Should I be cutting it down and will it produce more spears?
1: No, you want to let it go to ferns. And what you want is the sort of spikes that come out of the ground. You want to wait until they're about the size of a pencil or your pinky finger before you start harvesting your first ones. So sometimes it takes 3 to 4 years for you to be able to do that. Let them go up. Every fall, they're going to kind of die. You can cut them back at that point in time, but don't cut them before they get nice and thick.
3: Okay. That was a quick one. That was perfect. If you have any questions or you're looking for any tips from Rick or Jill, you can give us a call. 1-877-332-8255. We'll be back with more Garden Talk in just a moment. 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
25: Good evening. I'm Roman Hadar. It's a stormy weekend in Saskatchewan. Environment Canada says some massive storms are expected to hit the southeast corner of the province yet again this afternoon. Those storms are expected to bring conditions like strong winds, rain, hail, and the possibility of tornadoes. After years of drought, experts say a massive mountain snowpack and some recent rainfall could finally bring some relief. Water flowing from the Rockies is filling rivers and reservoirs across the prairies, which is boosting water supplies throughout Saskatchewan. Pakistan's interior minister is in Tehran to restart negotiations between Iran and the U.S. It comes as the conflict reaches its 100th day. Louise Arbour is set to be installed as Canada's next Governor General tomorrow. She replaces Governor General Mary Simon. In Regina and southern Saskatchewan tonight, partly cloudy with a 60% chance of showers, a risk of a thunderstorm, and a low of 8. Tomorrow, sunny and a high of 21. In Saskatoon and central Saskatchewan tonight, a few showers ending overnight, then partly cloudy and a low of 8. Tomorrow, mainly sunny and a high of 22. For news anytime, go to cjme.com and ckom.com. I'm Roman Hadar.
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3: Good morning. We're back with more Garden Talk on 650 CKOM and 980 CJME. I'm Erin McNutt here with Rick and Jill Van Dyvendyk from Dutch Growers. If you have a question for Rick and Jill, you can give us a text or a call at 1-877-332-8255. We're coming into a pretty busy text line, so we can, let's go through some of those. This one starts off with Patty from Melfort. Picked up my beautiful apple tree from the U of S plant sale yesterday. I put it on the back deck, and my grand dog thought tree bark tasted good. Uh-oh. He removed a 3-inch patch about 6 inches up from the bottom of the tree. It's only on one side of the tree trunk. Can I still save this tree? It's almost like vole damage.
2: Yeah, it should be, if it's just one side, you should be okay.
3: Okay.
2: And so just let that dry up, and it'll if it's just because it'll be just a small tree that you got from the plant sale, it'll just heal over. So you don't need to do anything with it. Just but yeah, just treat it as you would normally to get it to, and transplanting it and keeping it moist, and it should be okay.
3: Just keep an eye on it.
2: Yep.
3: All right. Daryl in Maidstone, try hanging 2 or 3 old CDs so they flash in the breeze. This is more crow talk, if you will.
2: Yes.
3: And says that that'll keep them a little bit afraid of what's going on.
2: Does, when you hang them, though, does it affect the other birds? That's what I always worry about.
3: This is the question.
2: I only want to affect the crows. I don't want to keep the wrens away. And
1: maybe we just have to hang them strategically.
2: Strategically, yeah.
3: Yes. Just one end of the yard, maybe.
1: Because I find the crows usually hang out higher up than the little birds.
2: Yeah, and they swoop down when they find out where they watch the other birds, and they watch where they go to their nest, and then they say, ah, there's the nest, and then they go in and take the eggs or the little ones.
3: Yeah. I've had a lot of magpies in my yard lately. Yeah.
2: And they'll do the same thing.
3: Yeah, they're getting a little aggressive. I think they're starving.
1: You know, the other thing that I find is after I have Josie, your dog, come over to my house, and I have a little bathroom area.
2: Yeah.
1: When after she leaves, I find the crows are always worse. They like to hang around and pick up the doggy doo-doo for some reason.
2: It's weird.
1: And then I clean it up and they're gone for a while. So maybe they're just attracted to whatever Josie's eating.
3: Yeah.
2: and making sure that, you know, try keeping your garbage lids down tight and those kind of things. Because when the crows are notorious for getting to garbage and stuff. So.
1: Absolutely.
3: All right, we'll head to the phones. We're in Regina, where we find Ed. Hi, Ed. What's your question for Rick and Jill today?
4: My apple tree. It's an old apple tree.
2: Yep.
4: But I've got one branch where pretty well all the leaves are missing, and the blossoms seem to be gone and sort of look dried up and whatever. Do I cut that branch off or just spray the rest of the tree?
2: No, you know what? If it's totally dried up now, and you'll probably look at the bark, and there are probably some issues on the bark, you know, lower down from that as well. And you'll probably see the bark starting to flake off a little bit or different rusty color looking. Then you need to take that branch off, because if it is a disease, which I think it may be, it'll just spread to the rest of the tree.
4: So, yeah. So a spray just won't really help, because looks odd that one branch there is like dead.
2: If you want to make sure, just send us a picture into info@dutchgrowers.com, and then we can take a quick look at the picture and just get a better look at it, and then take a wide picture away, then up close, and then also if you see notice anything wrong with the bark, take a picture of that as well, and then we can tell you for sure whether it is. But if it's an older apple tree, I think you're going to be taking that branch off.
4: Yeah, it's got to be at least 50 years old.
2: Yeah, so. No, then it's just, I'm more worried when that age, it might be a fire blight, and if it's fire blight, it'll spread to the rest of the tree very quickly.
4: Okay.
2: Okay.
4: Great, that's what I'll do then.
2: Okay.
4: Thanks kindly.
2: Yep.
3: Thank you.
4: Yep. Bye-bye.
3: All right, we go back to the text line. This question says, hi, my old blue spring phlox has dry brown stems with green ends. Only about half is blooming. Can it be cut back?
1: Yeah, you definitely can cut it back. What it probably has is it probably either got overwatered or water was sitting on the leaves and then it started to rot a little bit on you. That plant likes well-drained soil and likes to be watered at the base, so watch that for next time. And then in the spring or the fall, cut it right back down to the ground and let it come from the bottom again.
2: Yeah, and now some of mine, I don't know if they're talking about the creeping phlox that as well. I'm not sure on that one, but mm-hmm. I noticed that some of our creeping phlox had got some winter kill in the middle parts of the branches. And then, yeah, the same thing. We just give them a trim back and let them come back again.
1: But if it's an upright phlox, you can just cut it back and it will come back. But it might not bloom again this year because it is an early spring blooming plant.
3: Okay. This one is coming from Bev in Yorkton. How can I get rid of shoots coming up from the base of a Walker Carrigana?
2: The best thing to do is trim them right down, first of all. And then what you do is you get a product called Advance or Top Gun. It's basically a herbicidal soap and a herbicidal vinegar. And what happens is as soon as you get them start popping out of the soil or the base, out of the base of the plant, you spray them with this and it doesn't translocate and hurt the plant at all, but it just burns off those leaves. Don't let them get long. Just as soon as you see a leaf. So what I do is I just have it in the garden shed or whatever. And then, when I go cut the grass every week, I just take a look. And if I see some leaves popping out, give them a little psst. And then that burns them off, and then you don't get the long sticks and looking ugly and that kind of stuff, and that'll control them. Because there's no, all you can do is control. There's no cure.
3: Okay.
2: Okay.
3: All right. We have a two-pronged question from Tracy in Saskatoon, and we've been mentioning this a little bit. Pests are starting to pop up and starting to cause a little bit of grief for people in the garden. So this is a good one because we have two pest questions. We'll start off with the first one. Small white aphids on Virginia creeper. I've been spraying with hard stream of water, but they keep coming back.
1: The white aphids is probably white fly.
2: It's probably white fly.
3: Okay.
2: Yeah, that's a tougher one. So what you have to do is just basically get the product called Bug X out, and you wait till the evening.
3: Okay.
2: Because then they settle in. Because if you spray them the day, usually when you walk up, they scoot off, you know, you don't really get them. And so if you spray them at about dusk and then you get a good spray of them with the Bug X out, and then you'll take care of them. But you might have to spray again in 14 days. And, white flies, they have egg cycles and that kind of stuff. So you won't get rid of them all in one shot.
1: Yeah, it's going to take you about 3 cycles of spray every 14 days to be able to get rid of those guys. And how you tell the difference between an aphid and a white fly is if you kind of ruffle those leaves, you see a white fly around and it almost looks like a drunk flying around.
3: Yes. Yes. Exactly what you mean.
1: Whereas the aphid it's a little bit larger body. It doesn't have as precise rounded wings on it, but it will more stay on the plant.
2: Yep.
3: Okay. Mm-hmm. The second question from Tracy, tiny green worms on a tree. Sorry, don't know the name. They curl up the leaves and some hang down on webs, but they're not canker worms.
2: Yeah. Yeah. There's a whole bunch of different ones on. It could be a sawfly type it's a fly that lays an egg and it turns into a caterpillar and then eats on the leaves or curls up the leaves and eat them.
3: Okay.
2: There's also leaf rollers. It's a little roll leaf. The fly lays its eggs. And then what happens is then the little caterpillar eats on the leaves. And then when it's ready to go into its cocoon, it curls up the leaves and bites a little hole out. And then what happens is that when it goes through its pupation stage, it just has a little hole that'll pop out and go and start the cycle again. And so leaf rollers are really tough because once they roll up the leaf, there's nothing to spray them with.
1: You got
2: to
1: get them early.
2: So you got to get them early, and just especially those any kind of caterpillars to spray with called BTX.
1: BTK.
2: Sorry, BTK.
1: Kind of looks like an X on the back package.
2: Bob, Tom, Ken. BTK. Okay? And it works really good because it sits on the leaves, and as soon as a caterpillar takes a bite of the leaf, it gives them a tummy ache, and it only affects caterpillars.
3: Okay.
2: I'm looking across the river here right now.
3: Yes.
2: And I see a whole bunch of elms and ash trees, and you can see they all look brown and they're full of cankerworms.
3: Yeah.
2: And that's a great one for cankerworms as well as the BTK.
1: And the other thing too is, again, keep your tree healthy. Yep. Most likely these worms are not going to kill your tree.
2: Yes.
1: If your tree is healthy, they'll defoliate it, but the leaves will come back again. Okay. But if this happens multiple times over and over and you're not fertilizing, you're not watering, that's when you have a problem. Yep.
3: All right. Fair enough. We are going to take a quick break. Then we'll take more of your questions. You can give us a call at 1-877-332-8255. 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
18: 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This is one of the seemingly subtle differentiations that has huge implications. Mines are not discovered, they are made. So what does it mean? The first part, mines are not discovered, means that a company does not just drill a hole into the ground, discover a mine is doable, and then it magically appears. They need to raise money and find a deposit. They then need to maintain funding while defining the size, density, and value of the deposit. Hopefully, they can then prove that it's economical to mine by defining the extraction costs and the market demand for the product. They also need to acquire a multitude of permits ranging from environmental to social. Once all is approved and the project is a go, the mine can be constructed. This may take 2 or 3 more years to build. Thus the statement, mines are not discovered, they are made. I'm Eric Anderson from CIMSA.
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6: We're back with more Garden Talk on 650 CKOM and 980 CJME. I'm Erin McNutt here with Rick and Jill Van Dyvendijk from Dutch Growers. We have some beautiful weather to get out into the garden this morning. So we'll take a few more of your questions here on the text line, give you some inspiration, hopefully. This one is coming from Nat. My Virginia has lots of healthy leaves, but very few flowers.
7: That's just from the late start in the season this year. We did find a lot of those early blooming plants. They might have just got a late start. And then all of a sudden we get this heat. They just bloom very quickly. Or it might have been that some frost touched those buds early on too. Mm. And so you never got as many blooms as well. So that we are seeing that on some early flowering plants this year. The frost just touched those early buds. And so you didn't get as many flowers. Keep enjoying that plant, deadhead as usual. Enjoy the greenery. And
8: Fertilize them so they put lots of energy for next year.
7: And then you can cut them back in the fall once the leaves turn brown.
6: It definitely was a strange start this year, a little bit later than normal. We had that late snowfall, the cold. So, yeah.
8: And you know, mine, I never cut back unless the leaves turn brown, because a lot of times they'll stay green underneath the snow and everything else. Mm-hmm. So I never cut mine off, and I get lots of flowers in mine. I just only trim them off if they've turned really totally brown, and then I cut them off. But otherwise, I leave them.
6: All right. We have Jay from Moose Jaw. We have a Midnight Schubert choke cherry. It has developed black knot on the branches the last two summers. Tree is about 5 years old. What can be done to prevent this?
8: Yeah, if it's have black knot, all you can do is you trim out black knot whenever you see it, okay? And because in the spring, it's past now, they spread all the spores around. Mm. And then just, of course, reinfect other areas of the tree. So you want to make sure that, especially on a wet year, like that's when the spores can stick to the branch and then start growing right away to spread it. But if it's in the main trunk, the best thing to do is if it's just on one little spot, is just take a utility knife or a chisel and be very careful. Don't cut yourself, but just cut that out, let it dry up completely, and then spray it over with a pruning paint in about 2 or 3 weeks when it's dried up. You can spray in the spring. It's called a dormant oil kit, and that you do that in April before the leaves bud out, and then you spray the tree, and then it stops it has lime sulfur and a dormant oil, so basically suppresses what's there and stops it from spreading also in your tree, but you can only do that in the dormant season.
6: Okay. This text is coming from Tim. It says, "Hey Rick, long time. Always going to be about asparagus. been doing well, but the last 10 days, some shoots are turning brown and shriveling. Any thoughts?"
7: It could be too much water in that area. Yeah. The roots might be getting a little bit of root rot. So if you just poke around in the soil, you'll be able to tell. Usually we start seeing the roots turning brown with soil problems. So either being too wet or too dry the other way.
8: Too dry, but this
7: when
8: year,
7: it's too dry,
8: too
7: you'll see the roots shriveling. Whereas if they're wet, the roots will actually almost, when you rub them, they'll be flaking off. Yeah. So that's the only way that you can really tell what's happening there.
6: Okay. This one is coming from Ramona in Saskatoon. "Good morning. I have small white aphids on my Virginia creeper. I believe that's what it is anyway. I also have cedars and numerous shrubs. I blast with water. Is it too early to spray with Pounce?"
8: No, you could spray with Pounce. Pounce is a pyrethrum again.
6: Okay.
8: And that'll work good with that. You'll probably have to spray with those. There again, it's probably white fly rather than aphids.
7: And then she would probably have spider mite in her cedars.
8: And then you can spray them. You'll need to spray them 3 times, 14 days apart.
6: Okay. So a little bit of work to do.
8: Yep. And try to, when cedars, you got to blast into the middle of the plant, okay? Because they're not right on the outside edge. They're more inside the bottom up, and they work from the bottom and the inside up and out. And so just do that. And then also just let, once that insecticide spray, leave that insecticide there for a couple of days before you use your water. Because keeping the humidity there, a high humidity will make the spider mites so they can't reproduce as well. So that's what you're doing with the water is a good thing as well.
6: Okay. We have another text. This one is from, oh, there's no name on this one, but it is about apple blossoms. Apple tree, either blossoms and bees were just as stupid pollinating. Now they have, now I have to thin it. How much should I remove? Is there spacing that I should consider?
8: So she, now they have lots of little apples performing on their apple tree.
6: Yeah. It looks so, like a lot of, blossoms.
8: I just wait until the apples start to form better first.
6: Okay.
8: And once they get the form, then you can start spacing them out a little bit. You just need just mainly so that they're just not touching.
6: Okay.
8: You know, and that'd be the big thing is that you can kind of tell when they get bigger, they start touching. If you want to have not as many apples, but bigger apples, if you're not worried about how big they are and you want lots of apples, just leave them. But if you do, you know, want bigger apples, then you need to thin them out a bit, just like you would your carrots or anything else.
7: And you can always look at your branches too. You can always, any crossing branches, any high branches that you don't want to be there that you can't reach your apples, you can trim some of those off as well too.
6: Okay. We have a rhubarb question, which I always like because it seems like everyone in my neighborhood has rhubarb but me, but I still get to eat lots of rhubarb.
8: Night stalker, are you?
6: You know what? Every once in a while, you just got to know. They're gifts.
8: They're gifts.
6: Marie from Saskatoon says, I planted rhubarb 2 years ago. Last year, it went to seed early, and it's gone to seed again already. Any thoughts on this?
7: If it's gone to seed, you can just actually prune that seed off.
6: Okay.
7: It's just when we got that spout of the from going from cold to a really hot weather, it went, oh, I'm stressed.
6: Now's the time.
7: I need to produce a seed. So if you just cut that off, that's not a problem.
8: Yeah, and like I said, watching the stress part of it, whether too wet or too dry, most of the time it's too wet with rhubarb, okay? Mm-hmm.
6: Okay. Looks like we're kind of, wow, we've actually caught up on the text line. This never happens. So we can talk a little bit about some of these pests that we've been getting texts about here. I also want to be a little bit selfish and ask you about spider mite. We have a lot of cedar trees just outside of the building that I live in, and we're starting to see all those webs coming back. How can we get rid of those?
8: Well, if they're just big webs that you can see, they're just a garden spider.
6: Okay.
8: Okay.
7: Those are helpful.
8: I mean, they look kind of...
6: These are everywhere. It's on balconies. It's on...
8: But if the, like, I had lots of spiders on my house.
6: Yes.
8: We have all those May bugs and everything else and aphids and... And so when you get a lot of spider mites and all those insects, the house looks kind of creepy.
6: Yes.
8: So I went and sprayed around the base of the house, and then I'd be able to keep the spiders down from crawling up and making all their webs. And so, but with this, you can spray that around the base of the tree if you want, and it's basically a pyrethrin product that for any crawling insects, but it does kill any crawling insects.
6: Okay.
8: It's not specific to spiders.
6: Yeah.
8: And, but you can do that, or just like I said, just blasting with cold water. They don't like that, and cleaning them up. But if it's spider mite, you won't see the spider webs.
6: Okay,
8: there'll be just fine webbing between the needles.
6: Okay,
8: but if you see the spider webs, it's just a regular garden spider.
7: Most likely with spider mites, you see the damage before you actually see the spider.
6: Okay.
7: So usually you see browning from the inside, and then it works from the bottom up and out.
6: Okay.
7: So that's when you start seeing spider mite. If it's spider webs you see, that's just a spider catching insects.
6: So, so I have some homework when I go home after the show.
8: Blast them with cold water. That's the big thing.
6: All right. Okay. I will give it a try. You can give us a call if you have any questions for Rick or Jill. 1-877-332-8255. 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
13: Good evening, I'm Roman Hader. Don't put the patio furniture back outside just yet. There's more storms on the way.
14: A little bit better moisture today, so the tornado risk is actually a little bit more elevated today.
13: Some good news for farmers who have been dealing with drought and a war that's done a number on gas prices hits the 100-day mark. It's been a wild weekend for weather in Saskatchewan. Much of the southeast was hit by a variety of severe thunderstorms and tornado advisories yesterday. Now, Kian Kukulski, who's a meteorologist with Environment Canada, says we'll see even more storms today.
14: Large hail, damaging winds, heavy rain, and of course, one or two tornadoes potential.
13: He says these new storms are expected to stick around the southeast and should clear up by tomorrow. When severe weather rolls onto the prairies, it's not just meteorologists paying attention. This weekend's weather has brought some storm chasers from across North America to our province. Our Jacob Bamauer has more.
15: Most people head indoors when severe weather approaches. A storm chaser heads towards the rain.
16: There's a lot of people up from the States, a lot of friends from Oklahoma, Texas up here right now. And that's because of this risk is so high today and even potentially Tuesday.
15: Braden Morisseau has spent nearly two decades tracking storms across Canada and the United States. And he says Saskatchewan is a top destination for people like him because it's part of Canada's Tornado Alley and can produce some of the country's most impressive weather. In Regina, I'm Jacob Bamhauer.
13: The South Saskatchewan River is expected to rise in the coming days, and one water expert says that's welcome news. Heavy rain and melting mountain snowpack is sending more water downstream, leading to increased river levels throughout Saskatchewan. University of Saskatchewan professor John Pomeroy says communities along the river haven't seen flows like this in quite some time.
17: Saskatoon will experience higher stream flows than it has for many, many years. Maybe the highest since 2011, which was a very high flow year.
13: According to Pomeroy, the higher flows should benefit river ecosystems, improve water supplies, and help replenish areas that have struggled through years of drought. All that water will help businesses like the Prairie Lily, which has dealt with things like sandbars for years. For Prairie Lily senior captain Mike Steckhan, he says it's a great thing to see.
18: The ship's quite capable of sailing in low water. The trouble is after 5 years of silt deposition, the valley's plugged with sand.
13: The Gardner Dam is expected to release all that new water today. A man is facing charges this weekend after a fatal rollover on Friday. Garrett River RCMP have charged 24-year-old Jeremiah Morasti with multiple impaired driving charges. It's after a fatal rollover on the Shoal Lake Cree Nation. Police tell us a 29-year-old man who was a passenger in the vehicle was killed in that crash. There is still no sign of a deal to end the war with Iran now that it's entered its 100th day.
19: U.S. military saying it shot down two more Iranian one-way attack drones which were threatening ships in the Strait of Hormuz. Earlier, the U.S. military releasing new video of missile strikes on Iranian coastal radar systems this weekend, a response to previous Iranian drone attacks. Iran retaliating Saturday, firing seven ballistic missiles at Kuwait and Bahrain, where there are U.S. military bases. CENTCOM saying those missiles were either intercepted or fell short and no U.S. personnel were injured.
13: That's ABC's Tom Sufi Burridge. Canada will get a new governor general tomorrow as Louis Arbour is installed during a ceremony steeped in tradition.
20: There have been 30 governors general since Confederation. The first was Lord Monck, who previously served as governor of British North America. Vincent Massey became the first Canadian appointed to the post in 1952. The governor general represents Canada's head of state and exercises almost all of the king's powers and responsibilities. But only the monarch can name a new governor general on the advice of the prime minister. That means incumbents in the office can't choose their successors. Jason White, The Canadian Press.
13: Saskatchewan can learn from Australia if it wants to roll out a social media ban for kids under 16. That coming from Tama Lever, a university professor in Perth, Australia. He says the ban in his country hasn't gone to plan.
21: The problem so far is that, anecdotally at least, it appears that a large number of young people will still have had access to a range of social media accounts that should have been covered by this ban.
13: He says teenagers have been getting around the ban and that the age verification tools haven't been working properly. The province sent out a survey to families last month on whether or not they'd like to see a similar ban. The latest local news is as close as your phone. 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In Regina and southern Saskatchewan tonight, partly cloudy with a 60% chance of showers, a risk of a thunderstorm, and a low of 8. Tomorrow, sunny and a high of 21. Tuesday, cloudy with a 60% chance of showers and a high of 21. In Saskatoon and central Saskatchewan tonight, a few showers ending overnight, then partly cloudy and a low of 8. Tomorrow, mainly sunny and a high of 22. Tuesday, partly cloudy and a high of 25. 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
0: Welcome to our Money Sense program. I'm your host, Brent Laux. 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
2: Thanks, Brent. Always good to be here. Although anytime someone asks a tax accountant to talk about retirement planning, I assume we're one step away from ruining someone's day.
0: We'll see. That's fair. Most people hear the words tax planning and they immediately start looking for the nearest exit, I think.
2: Exactly. People love talking about investment returns. Nobody gets excited about tax returns. But the reality is retirement planning and tax planning are basically inseparable. And sometimes a good tax strategy can save more money than a good investment strategy.
0: And that's probably not what most people expect to hear on this.
2: It isn't. Most retirees focus on growing their assets. And you should. But eventually retirement becomes less about how much money you've accumulated and more about how much of it you actually get to keep.
0: You've said before that retirement changes the financial question. Explain that. What do you mean?
2: For most of our working lives, the question is pretty simple. How do I make more money? How do I build wealth? Everything is focused on accumulation. Then one day retirement arrives and suddenly the question changes. Now we're asking, how do I create income? How do I withdraw assets? How do I avoid paying more tax than necessary? And surprisingly, many people spend 40 years preparing for the first set of questions and about 40 minutes preparing for the second.
0: That's probably true. You know, a lot of people spend more time researching a barbecue than they spend researching retirement withdrawals.
2: I've definitely seen evidence that supports that theory. The funny thing is, retirement isn't usually derailed by a lack of savings. It's often derailed by a lack of planning. People have assets, they just haven't thought about the most efficient way to use them.
0: So retirement isn't just an investment challenge?
2: Not even close. It's really a tax management challenge. Think about all the possible income sources a retiree may have. You'll have CPP, OAS, RIF withdrawals, investment income, maybe rental income, maybe you have corporate dividends, maybe even farmland rent, maybe you have a little side business. Each source is taxed differently. Each source affects the others. And when they all start arriving at once, things can get complicated very quickly.
0: Okay, let's start off talking about RRSPs because almost everybody listening has one. For years, we've been told maximize those RRSP contributions. Was that good advice in your mind?
2: Absolutely. The problem isn't putting money into an RRSP. The problem is eventually getting it back out. I often joke that Canadians are experts at RRSP contributions and complete amateurs at RRSP withdrawals.
0: Well, I'd say that's because nobody talks about that second part.
2: Exactly. From time we're 20 years old, we're told, contribute to your RRSP, take the deduction, build the account. Then retirement arrives and suddenly everyone just sort of stares at the account and hopes a plan appears.
0: Kind of like staring at a full freezer and asking, what's for supper?
2: Exactly. The ingredients are there. The strategy is missing. The problem isn't putting money into an RRSP. The problem is eventually getting it back out. I often joke that Canadians are experts at RRSP contributions and complete amateurs at RRSP withdrawals.
0: Well, I'd say that's because nobody talks about that second part.
2: Exactly. From time we're 20 years old, we're told, contribute to your RRSP, take the deduction, build the account. Then retirement arrives and suddenly everyone just sort of stares at the account and hopes a plan appears.
0: Kind of like staring at a full freezer and asking, what's for supper?
2: Exactly. The ingredients are there. The strategy is missing. And one of the biggest mistakes

0: possible. At first glance, that sounds sensible. The account keeps growing. Taxes are deferred. Everything looks great, but tax deferral and tax to savings are not the same thing.
1: Could you explain that for us?
0: Yeah, sure. Let's use an example. Imagine a couple, Jim and Susan. They're 60 years old. They've done everything right. They've accumulated about $2 million in RRSPs. Their mortgage is gone. The kids are off the payroll. Life is good. They look at their RRSPs and think, we don't need this money yet. Let's leave it alone. Most people would do exactly the same thing. And for a while, everything works beautifully. The investments continue growing. The account gets larger. The statements look more impressive. And then they reach age 71. And suddenly the government reminds them that those tax deductions weren't gifts. They were loans.
1: And that's when the RIF enters the picture?
0: Exactly. At age 71, an RRSP converts into a RIF and mandatory withdrawals begin. Now Jim and Susan are taking money out whether they need it or not. And here's the part many retirees don't see coming. The account may have grown so much that the required withdrawals are larger than they actually need for spending. So now they're paying tax on income they never planned to use. At the same time, they're receiving the CPP, OAS, maybe other investment income. Everything starts stacking together, and suddenly retirement doesn't look nearly as low tax as they expected.
1: That really sounds like a strange problem. They've saved too successfully, I guess.
0: It is a strange problem, and it's still a good problem to have, but it's still a problem. That's why planners talk about something called a RIF meltdown. Now, I know that's a terrible name. It sounds like a reactor failure, but it's actually a proactive planning strategy.
1: Okay, so what exactly is it?
0: At its simplest, a RIF meltdown is intentionally withdrawing money earlier than required. The goal is to reduce the size of the RRSP or RIF before mandatory withdrawals become too large. It's really about controlling the timing of taxation, and timing matters a lot.
1: Okay, can you walk us through an example on this?
0: Sure, let's go back to Jim and Susan. They're 60 years old with $2 million of RRSPs. Let's assume they don't touch those accounts for 11 years. Then age 71 arrives. Now mandatory RIF withdrawals begin. The problem is that the government doesn't ask whether they need the money. The government simply says it's withdrawal time. So now they're pulling money out of a very large RIF. At the same time, they're receiving CPP, they're receiving OAS, they're earning investment income. Everything starts arriving at once.
1: Kind of like every bill collector showing up at your place on the same day.
0: Exactly. Except one of the bill collectors is a CRA, and they're remarkably persistent. The result is that Jim and Susan may end up in a higher tax bracket than necessary. Now let's compare that to a different approach. Suppose at age 60, they begin withdrawing $50,000 to $75,000 annually from their RRSPs. Not because they need it, but because they have a plan. They're utilizing lower tax brackets while they're available. They're gradually reducing future RIF balances. They're controlling when the income is recognized. They're spreading taxation across 20 or 30 years rather than concentrating it into a much shorter period.
1: So I guess it's fair to say the goal isn't avoiding tax, it's smoothing the tax.
0: Exactly. Retirement tax planning isn't usually about paying zero tax. If somebody promises that, run, preferably quickly. The goal is paying reasonable tax over your lifetime. Sometimes paying a little more today allows you to pay significantly less later. And that's where good planning adds value.
1: I suspect that's the difficult part for a lot of people psychologically. People just hate writing tax checks.
0: They do. Nobody calls me excited because they paid tax voluntarily. But I often tell clients that tax planning is like preventative maintenance. Nobody enjoys changing the oil in their truck, but it is usually a lot cheaper than replacing the full engine.
1: Brandon, you mentioned old age security a short time ago. Let's talk about the OAS clawback, because I hear retirees complain about this constantly, usually with words that can't be repeated on this radio program.
0: That's generally been my experience too. The OAS clawback tends to generate strong opinions, mostly because people feel like they're losing something, and in a sense, they are.
1: What exactly is happening there?
0: Old age security is income tested. Once your income exceeds certain thresholds, the government starts reducing the benefit. As income increases further, more of the benefit disappears. Eventually, it can disappear entirely. The important thing is that the government looks at your total income, not just one source. Everything gets added together.
1: And I would say that's where people then get caught?
0: That's right. Retirees often think in separate buckets. They think, my RIF isn't large, my investments aren't large, my rental income isn't that large, and individually, they may be right. The government doesn't look at those items individually. The government adds them together. Suddenly, the total income number looks much larger. That's when clawback starts becoming a concern.
1: And so once again, then, we find ourselves back with Jim and Susan.
0: Poor Jim and Susan. We put them through a lot today. But yes, they're a perfect example. If large RIF withdrawals, CPP, OAS, investment income. One year they might even realize a capital gain. Now all those income sources are stacked together. The result? OAS clawback. And the frustrating part is many retirees don't feel wealthy. They simply have multiple sources of retirement income.
1: What do you think it is? What surprises people most about this clawback?
0: How quickly it can happen.

0: Nobody wakes up one morning and says, I think I'll accidentally create an OAS problem today. It's gradual. Maybe the RIF grows more than expected. Maybe markets perform well. Maybe an investment gets sold. Maybe even farmland is rented out. Each individual decision seems reasonable. Then one year, everything arrives at once. And suddenly, the government is taking back benefits.
1: Which then brings us back to planning.
0: Everything comes back to planning. The best time to manage OAS clawback is often 10 years before it occurs, not after it occurs. That's why projections matter. Looking one year ahead is helpful. Looking 10 years ahead is where the real planning opportunities exist.
1: We're talking tax strategies for retirees. We're back with more Money Sense after this break.
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1: We're on the topic of tax strategies for retirees, a bit of an insider playbook, and we're picking the brain of Brandon Donsberger, tax and accounting manager at PWM Private Wealth Counsel. Let's talk about one of the few government programs that people actually seem to like, starting off with the TFSA.
0: It's probably the closest thing we have to a university-loved investment account. Which means there must be a government committee somewhere trying to figure out what went wrong.
1: I knew we'd get at least one shot in today here.
0: I couldn't resist. But seriously, TFSAs are incredibly powerful for retirees. And I would argue they're often more valuable after retirement than before retirement.
1: Why would that be?
0: Because after retirement, flexibility becomes incredibly important. Imagine a retiree needs $20,000. Maybe it's for a new vehicle. I don't know what vehicle you're getting for 20 grand, but maybe you're putting a down payment on one. Maybe it's home repairs. Maybe it's helping a child buy a house. Maybe it's finally taking a dream vacation. The question isn't simply how much money they need. The question is where the money comes from. If it comes from a RIF, taxable income increases. However, if it comes from your TFSA, it doesn't affect taxable income at all. No additional tax, no impact on possible OAS clawback, no surprise consequences. That's incredibly valuable.
1: So I guess you could say the TFSA really gives retirees some options.
0: Exactly. A lot of retirement planning is about maintaining flexibility. The TFSA helps retirees do exactly that. It allows them to access funds without creating additional tax headaches. And as accountants, we're big fans of reducing headaches. Business keeps us busy enough already.
1: Brandon, we spent a lot of time talking about managing taxable income. Let's talk about married couples, because retirement planning isn't always an individual exercise. What opportunities are out there for couples?
0: One of the biggest is income splitting, and the reason it's so powerful is actually pretty simple. Canada uses a progressive tax system. Generally speaking, the more income one person reports, the higher the tax rate becomes. So if one spouse reports significantly more income than the other, the household may end up paying more tax than necessary.
1: So this isn't about making more money, it's about reporting that income more efficiently.
0: Exactly. Retirement planning often isn't about creating new wealth. It's about reducing unnecessary leakage. Imagine a couple where one spouse has most of the pension income while the other spouse has very little income. In certain situations, that pension income can be split. Now, instead of one spouse reporting all the income, it's shared more evenly. The result can be lower combined taxes, sometimes even substantially lower.
1: And I assume there's another benefit?
0: There often is. Remember our discussion about OAS clawback? If income can be spread more evenly between the spouses, it may help reduce clawback exposure as well. That's why retirement planning is rarely about one strategy in isolation. One decision can improve multiple outcomes simultaneously. Lower tax, less clawback, better cash flow. Everything starts working together.
1: I think that's what surprises people. They expect retirement planning to be complicated, but it seems some of the biggest opportunities are relatively straightforward.
0: That's often true. Some of the best planning ideas aren't exotic. They're simply overlooked.
1: Okay, let's move on to a topic that people generally avoid discussing. What happens when one spouse passes away?
0: This is one of the biggest blind spots in retirement planning. And it's understandable. Nobody enjoys talking about it. But from a planning perspective, it's extremely important. Many couples spend years benefiting from income splitting. They're using two sets of tax brackets, two OAS thresholds, two taxpayers. Then one spouse passes away. Suddenly, everything changes.
1: And is that what people then refer to as the widow tax?
0: Exactly. Their surviving spouse may still have significant assets. Their investments are still generating income. The RRIF still exists. The portfolio still exists. But now there's only one tax return, one set of tax brackets, one OAS threshold. In many cases, the same income is now being reported by one individual rather than two.
1: So taxes can actually increase even though there's one less person in the picture?
0: Quite often they do. That's why retirement planning shouldn't stop at retirement. It should include what happens after the first death. I often tell couples that we're planning for two retirements. The retirement when both spouses are alive and the retirement after one spouse passes away, because those can look very different from a tax perspective.
1: So what do you recommend people be doing then?
0: They should be reviewing beneficiary designations, reviewing wills, understanding how the assets are going to transfer, and most importantly, having the conversation early. The best planning opportunities usually exist before a health crisis occurs, not after.
1: Now, many of our listeners are farmers, Brandon. How different is retirement planning going to be for farm families?
0: In many cases, it's dramatically different, mainly because a large portion of their wealth may be tied up in farmland, and farmland creates a unique challenge. The balance sheet can look fantastic. The cash flow doesn't always look fantastic.
1: Mm-hmm. I've heard that description before, land rich and cash poor.
0: Exactly. A farm family may have accumulated several million dollars of land over decades. That's a tremendous achievement. But retirement still requires cash flow. Property taxes need to be paid, groceries need to be purchased, and I'm sure the grandkids still expect some birthday presents. The challenge becomes turning that wealth into retirement income efficiently.
1: What do you see as the biggest mistakes out there?
0: Waiting too long to start the conversation. Retirement planning and succession planning are often linked together. Parents may want the children to continue farming. Children may even want to farm, but nobody has discussed ownership. Nobody has discussed retirement income. Nobody has discussed fairness between farming and non-farming children. Then suddenly retirement arrives and everyone realizes these conversations should have happened years earlier.
1: Kind of like waiting until seeding begins to fix the drill.
0: Exactly. It's not impossible. It's just a lot more stressful. The families that tend to have the best outcomes are usually the ones that start planning early. They discuss expectations. They discuss succession. They discuss retirement income. And they create a roadmap before major decisions have to be made.
1: And I'd be willing to bet that probably reduces family conflict as well.
0: Significantly. Tax planning is important, but preserving family relationships is often even more important.
1: What information have you got for business owners? Do they face similar issues?
0: Very much so. Many business owners spend decades building value inside a corporation. Then retirement arrives and a new question appears. How do I get the money out? That's often where the planning begins. Should funds be withdrawn as dividends, salary, overtime, all at once? How does it affect retirement income? How does it affect estate planning? These are important questions, and unfortunately, many owners spend years building the business and very little time planning the exit.
1: Which is understandable, though. Running the business probably has kept them very busy over all those years.
0: Exactly. Most entrepreneurs are focused on surviving, growing, hiring staff, managing customers, and paying the bills. Retirement planning often gets pushed to the side. Then one day retirement arrives, and suddenly those decisions become urgent. That's why proactive planning is so valuable. The earlier options are explored, the earlier more flexibility exists.
1: Covered a lot of ground here today, Brandon. Let's finish off with something practical. If someone is listening and they're within, say, 5 years of retirement, what are the first things you think they should be reviewing?
0: I'd focus on five key areas. First, build a withdrawal strategy. Most people have an investment strategy. Far fewer have a withdrawal strategy. Second, evaluate whether a RRIF meltdown makes sense. Not for everyone, but certainly worth reviewing. Third, understand future OAS clawback exposure. Don't wait until it happens. Project it in advance. Fourth, maximize your TFSA flexibility whenever possible. TFSAs can become incredibly valuable during retirement. And fifth, review your estate and succession plans regularly. Retirement planning isn't just about you. It's also about what happens to the assets you've spent a lifetime building.
1: And Brandon, if someone only remembers one thing from our discussion today, what would that be?
0: Retirement isn't always about how much money you've accumulated. It's about how much after-tax income you get to keep. Two retirees can have the same assets and completely different outcomes simply because one planned ahead. The good news is most retirement tax problems are preventable. The key is starting the conversation early.
1: That's some great advice, Brandon. Thanks for joining us on Money Sense today. Any final words for our listeners?
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0: Thank you very much, Brent.
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7: Good evening. I'm Roman Hadar. It's a stormy weekend in Saskatchewan. Environment Canada says some massive storms are expected to hit the southeast corner of the province yet again this afternoon. Those storms are expected to bring conditions like strong winds, rain, hail, and the possibility of tornadoes. After years of drought, experts say a massive mountain snowpack and some recent rainfall could finally bring some relief. Water flowing from the Rockies is filling rivers and reservoirs across the prairies, which is boosting water supplies throughout Saskatchewan. Pakistan's interior minister is in Tehran to restart negotiations between Iran and the U.S. It comes as the conflict reaches its 100th day. Louise Arbour is set to be installed as Canada's next Governor General tomorrow. She replaces Governor General Mary Simon. In Regina and southern Saskatchewan tonight, partly cloudy with a 60% chance of showers, a risk of a thunderstorm, and a low of 8. Tomorrow sunny and a high of 21. In Saskatoon and central Saskatchewan tonight, a few showers ending overnight, then partly cloudy and a low of 8. Tomorrow mainly sunny and a high of 22. For news anytime, go to cjme.com and ckom.com. I'm Roman Hadar.
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7: Well, I don't need to tell you the importance that the Snowbirds have played, the role they have filled for Canadians for years. They are one of Canada's most recognizable symbols, thrilling crowds with precision flying, representing the country at air shows in the country and, of course, around the world. I mean, they are a magnificent symbol of Canadian identity. I can remember going to air shows as a kid, mom and dad driving to Moose Jaw, sitting on the hot hood of our car. I can picture we had drove this old brown station wagon, which I'm sure was really cool in 1977. However, we got out of the car, we're sitting on the hood, no blanket, just sitting on the hot hood of the car.
15: But I can remember the sound, and I can remember the feel. Like, you could actually feel the rumble in your chest. It was one of the most exciting things I had ever done at that age, and it still sticks with me today. Many people have stories like that. So when we heard here in this last month that the Snowbirds are going to be temporarily grounded, it didn't sit well with me, much like it hasn't for many people across Canada. You'll remember Canada's defense minister said 2026 will mark the final season for the Snowbirds before the air demonstrations team aging aircraft need to be replaced. David McGuinty announced that basically there will be a pause. And that pause, I think, is the question. How long will this be? Federal government procuring the propeller-driven Siskin II aircraft, which will take over for the Snowbirds' long-serving Tudor jets, which were first introduced in the 1960s. It's interesting because since that happened, I think everyone assumed this is a foregone conclusion. We'll have the shows in 2026, and then it will be sometime into the 2030s. And that is a very vague, potentially long timeline before we get the Snowbirds back in the air. Now a group of former Snowbirds are advocating, saying, look, there's other solutions. There's ways you can preserve the iconic air demonstration squadron for years to come without having this big lapse in service. And I'm happy to say we've got one such person joining us today to talk about this. Maurice Carmichael is a retired lieutenant colonel, former commander, by the way, and former pilot of the Snowbirds, the first female pilot with the Snowbirds, first female commanding officer as well. I'm very happy to have connected with Maurice Carmichael today by phone. Maurice, thank you so much for taking the call.
16: Good morning. Thank you for having me.
15: How about just let me start by saying thank you for your service. You had a great career in the Canadian Armed Forces. How did that start for you? How did you get that first spark of interest in that's what I want to do?
16: Well, you know, Evan, I was listening to your story of going to the Moose Jaw Air Show in 1977. And for me, I have something similar, but in Quebec. Like, I distinctly remember my parents taking my three brothers and I to the Bagotville International Air Show. And it would have been maybe a couple of years after you, so probably 1980, 79 or 80. And I remember seeing the Snowbirds at that air show, seeing those nine red and white jets in the sky, thinking, of course, that they were going to hit each other on those crosses. Of course, they didn't. But, you know, thinking about the pilots that were in those airplanes and you know, the skills required to fly those shows. And that was really the beginning of this idea that, one day I think I want to serve my country. I want to be a military pilot as well. And who knows, maybe also a sport pilot. So that's when it started, at an air show seeing the Snowbirds.
15: Did you always have that dream of the Snowbirds? You know, you went on to become a pilot in the Canadian Air Force. Was there always that hope that you got the call?
16: I always thought about it. I joined the Air Cadets as a teenager. So I followed, my brothers were also near cadets. So then the little young sister had to do the same thing, and I started flying gliders and Cessnas when I was 16, 17, and then went on to join the military. And of course, when I did my pilot training, I was right here in Moose Jaw, home of the Snowbirds, so always with an eye on what was happening on the other side of the ramp by seeing the Snowbirds fly.
15: Maurice Carmichael is my guest, retired lieutenant colonel, former commander and pilot with the Snowbirds. So your thoughts, Maurice, when you heard the news that the Snowbirds were likely going to be paused for some time as they transitioned to new planes?
16: Really mixed emotions, Evan. I mean, you talked about it, that so many Canadians are passionate about the Snowbirds, and I'm passionate, of course, in a different way. And for me, two reasons why there's mixed emotions. One, really happy and grateful that the Canadian government has now made the decision to move to a different platform. The Tudor is 63 years old. It's been flown by the Snowbirds for 55 years. We knew, I mean, this moment was inevitable. We knew when the Snowbirds would have to transition to a new plane. So that's wonderful. And I salute this decision by the Canadian government and the RCAF to now select a new platform for the team. That's really needed. On the other side, though, really concerned about this pause because for two reasons. One, you and I just talked about it, how it inspired us when we were kids. The Snowbirds are a national institution. They are there to really represent all Canadian Forces members. We know they're deployed around the world. Canadians cannot always meet with Canadian Forces members, but the Snowbirds can. And that's their main mission, is to really connect with Canadians and inspire them and to demonstrate what the Snowbirds can do and the members of the Canadian Forces can do. And on the other hand, is this pause that's currently undetermined lengthwise, so 3, 4, 5, 6 years. So this operational expertise that the Snowbirds have accumulated over 55 years, now you can't just put this experience on a shelf and then pick it up in 5 or 6 years. So that's a deep concern for many of us that have flown this airplane.
15: So you've got an idea, and I know you're part of a group that are former Snowbirds advocating to say, look, instead of this long pause, there are other options. What are your thoughts, Maurice, as what could happen, what could be done?
16: So right now, the Snowbirds are flying all summer for this 2026 season all the way to mid-October. And they're flying in the standard typical formations that we've seen over the years, the 9-plane formation. So we think that there are solutions in terms of scaling back what we have, but maintaining this expertise. So perhaps reducing from 9 to 7 jets, reducing the length and the complexity of the show. And then perhaps having some Canadian aerospace corporations that could support the team. As a matter of fact, just over 10 days ago, the United Kingdom, the UK's Red Arrows, same the equivalent as the Snowbirds, but in the UK, their demonstration team has announced exactly that. In order to be able to transition to the next platform, they have announced that they're reducing from 9 to 7 planes. So I think we could do something similar that the UK is doing.
15: So what does that give us, Maurice? If we you know, let's say go down to from 9 to whether it's 7 or 5, how does that help us?
16: Well, I think it maintains this national institution. It maintains the pride, the inspiration in our country, especially at a time where internationally, I think Canada needs to show strength, needs to be on the world stage, and the Snowbirds are recognized internationally. And then on the other hand, it retains the operational expertise. So having the 7 planes still continue to do the full aerobatic show, and then you could easily add the coordinators or the two extra pilots for the important flight paths. You know, I'm thinking Canada Day over Parliament Hill. Those are moments where the 9 airplanes could still be flown non-aerobatic. So this way we achieve both aim of having a smoother transition, keeping this iconic formation flying in our Canadian skies, and we maintain this operational expertise.
15: Maurice Carmichael is a retired lieutenant colonel, former commander and pilot in the Snowbirds program. She was the first female pilot with the Snowbirds, first female commanding officer with the Snowbirds.
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15: In the last couple of weeks, you probably, or maybe you haven't yet, I know not everyone has received the mail out from the Saskatchewan government. It's the postcard that gives you the opportunity to weigh in about social media and young people and a ban. If you've got your survey, has it sparked the conversation in your household? Many people that I've talked to said this has been great because if nothing else, it's given us the opportunity to talk to our kids, our children, our university age students. I mean, all, no matter what age your kids are, it's a good, healthy conversation to have. Platforms like Facebook and Instagram and TikTok and Snapchat and YouTube, many are required to keep underage users off their services or face significant fines in Australia. So Australia, the first country that has gone with this ban, the new law has been in place for about 6 months. They say that nearly 5 million underage accounts have been removed. And governments, of course, around the world are watching closely to see how this is working. Is it a success? Many are saying it's too early to comment on that. To help us sort through this, I'm happy to say we've connected with Tama Lever. Tama is a professor of internet studies at Curtin University in Perth, Western Australia. And, of course, we'll be able to talk about not just what was done, but the impact that has been realized in Australia so far. Tama Lever. Professor, thank you so much for joining us.
23: Great to be here.
15: So for listeners who maybe haven't been following this closely, can you just talk about what Australia's social media ban is hoping to do?
23: Sure. So Australia has put through legislation that
0: prevents users under the age of 16 from holding social media accounts across the big social media platforms. The aim is to, words of our Prime Minister, give children space to have a childhood again, which of course makes a whole lot of interesting presumptions about what a childhood should look like right now. But it is responding largely to widespread parental anxiety that the experience of social media really isn't appropriate all the time for especially that first age group, that sort of 13, 14, 15 year olds, and that something needed to be done. And in this particular case, the thing that needed to be done is an outright ban, is to say you can't hold an account, so you can't access the logged in experience. Now, that isn't to say you can't see some content. So on YouTube, for example, and indeed on TikTok, you can see some of the content in a logged out state. So it's not completely blocked, but it is not navigable. It's not, you can't subscribe, you can't like, you can't comment.
15: Right. In reading about what has happened since this came into effect, a lot of people, especially those that are supporting this move, point to, I think I saw 4.7 million is the number of underage accounts that have been removed. Is that proof that this is working, or do we have proof that this is working?
0: So one of the trickiest things about this is we're in a very early stage. If the long-term aim is to increase the well-being and health of young people, in the first few months, we won't be able to say definitively whether we've achieved that or not. We can agree that 4.7 million accounts of some capacity have been removed. But when we look at that in a more granular level, some of those were accounts that might not have been doing much. I think more realistically, it might be closer to 1 to 2 million that were actually young people's accounts. But one of the biggest challenges and one of the problems so far is that anecdotally, at least, it appears that a large number of young people will still have had access to a range of social media accounts that should have been covered by this ban. And indeed, a few months into the ban, our eSafety Commissioner, the office responsible for making this work effectively, has issued a number of platforms with notices saying it doesn't look like you're doing enough to make this work. We want more evidence from you about exactly how you're implementing the ban. And indeed, we want to know what you're going to do to make it work better. Mm. So the onus is very much on the platforms to make this work, not on families, not on kids, which I think is appropriate. Right. But I do think trying to tell them what to do and how to do it is a tricky thing to do when the legislation's a bit fuzzy.
15: Right. Can you talk about which platforms are involved in this ban?
0: Yes. Yeah, so the main Meta platforms, so Facebook and Instagram, Snapchat, TikTok, YouTube, and a couple of others. So there are 10 main platforms. And one of the things that makes this perhaps harder for people to understand is because the legislation is based on a particular definition of social media, it does mean certain categories are exempt. So, for example, messaging platforms are exempt. So WhatsApp is not covered, for example, and gaming platforms are exempt. So games like Roblox, for example, are exempt, which is a challenge in and of itself because we've had a lot of evidence in the last year or so that suggests that Roblox certainly hasn't been doing enough to protect young people on that platform. So this isn't a blanket safety platform. It's a specific piece of legislation that uses the definition of social media as the way to enable what can and can't be done.
15: Professor Tom Lever is my guest, professor of Internet Studies, Curtin University, Perth, Western Australia. You know, I'm curious to know your thoughts. This is what you do. You're well read in this. You've written lots of papers when it comes to online experience and privacy and social media and all the rest of it. Did Australia get it right?
0: Australia has, I think, the best intentions, but has possibly rolled out the ban in the worst possible way. The ban essentially responded to political pressure just before an election. And so it was kind of a race to see who could be seen to do more to, inverted commas, protect the kids. And while that's really important as a thing to be seen to be doing, it was done in such a rush way that young people really didn't feel consulted or part of this discussion at all. And it's very much been an experience for young people that being done to them rather than done with them. Mm. I think for this to work as a long-term changing culture for young people, they have to feel like they were at least a seat at the table, part of the conversation. And my worry is that this will be yet another thing that, that young people basically spend their time trying to either circumvent or ignore. And we've seen anecdotally, at least, evidence that the young people really haven't felt that this was part of what they are interested in their digital experiences looking like. And either they've gotten around the ban, landed on alternate platforms that look similar in nature, or they have basically reformatted their own experiences in different ways that makes these platforms slightly redundant, but the same experiences are happening. And at our end, one of the big concerns, of course, is that the harms that people imagine that this is preventing aren't necessarily being addressed. So one of the big challenges that was addressed in the lead up to this was something like cyberbullying. So bullying, which extends into digital spaces and is very hard for young people to escape. It sort of follows them home, follows them into the bedroom on their devices. And that is a really big challenge that we need to address. But this particular ban carving out and leaving messaging platforms exempt means that bullying that might have happened on Instagram or might have happened on Snapchat is simply going to be happening on Messenger or on WhatsApp. So I think there's a logic that we need to be really careful of about which harms we can actually do something about and which platforms need to be included for it to be effective.
15: Tom Oliver, Professor of Internet Studies at Curtin University in Perth, Western Australia, here on 650 CKOM and 980 CJME.
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15: Good evening, I'm Roman Hader. Don't put the patio furniture back outside just yet. There's more storms on the way.
27: A little bit better moisture today, so the tornado risk is actually a little bit more elevated today.
15: Some good news for farmers who have been dealing with drought. And a war that's done a number on gas prices hits the 100-day mark. It's been a wild weekend for weather in Saskatchewan. Much of the southeast was hit by a variety of severe thunderstorms and tornado advisories yesterday. Now, Kian Kukulski, who's a meteorologist with Environment Canada, says we'll see even more storms today.
27: Large hail, damaging winds, heavy rain, and of course, one or two tornadoes potential.
15: He says these new storms are expected to stick around the southeast and should clear up by tomorrow.
2: When severe weather rolls onto the prairies, it's not just meteorologists paying attention. This weekend's weather has brought some storm chasers from across North America to our province. Our Jacob Bamauer has more.
4: Most people head indoors when severe weather approaches. A storm chaser heads towards the rain.
7: There's a lot of people up from the States, a lot of friends from Oklahoma, Texas up here right now. And that's because of this risk is so high today and even potentially Tuesday.
4: Braden Morisseau has spent nearly two decades tracking storms across Canada and the United States. And he says Saskatchewan is a top destination for people like him because it's